represents the church. So again, once again, we see quite clearly and biblically that the church has not replaced Israel, but we have been grafted in.

0: Welcome to Simple Faith. As the old saying goes, the only two sure things in life are death and taxes. Well, there are a lot of people around the world who don't pay any taxes, but there isn't a person alive today who won't someday have their physical body fail. Death in the physical sense is inevitable, but did you know that life after death is also inevitable? There are two places you can go after death, and it all depends on where you are in your relationship with Jesus Christ. That's at the core of today's message from Pastor Bill Henry as we continue our study in Revelation. Your body decays in a grave, but your soul lives forever. The question is, where? Turn with us to Revelation chapter 21 for today's edition of Simple Faith.
1: Revelation 21, starting in verse 9. It says, "Then one of the seven angels who had the seven bowls filled with the last seven plagues came to me and talked with me, saying, 'Come, I will show you the bride, the Lamb's wife.' And he carried me away in the spirit to a great and high mountain and showed me the great city, the holy Jerusalem, descending out of heaven from God, having the glory of God. Her light was like a most precious stone, like a jasper stone, clear as crystal. She also had a great and high wall with 12 gates and 12 angels. And at the gates and names, names written on them, which are the names of the 12 tribes of the children of Israel. 3 gates on the east, 3 gates on the north, and 3 gates on the south, and 3 gates on the west. Now, the wall of the city had 12 foundations, and on them were the names of the 12 apostles of the Lamb. And he who talked with me had a gold reed to measure the city, its gates, and its wall. The city is laid out as a square. Its length is as great as its breadth. And he measured the city with the reed 12,000 furlongs. Its length, breadth, and height are equal. Then he measured its wall 140 cubits, according to the measure of a man, that is, of an angel. The construction of its wall was of jasper, and the city was pure gold like clear glass. The foundations of the wall of the city were adorned with every kind of jewel. The first was jasper, the second was sapphire, the third was agate, the fourth was emerald, the fifth was onyx, the sixth was carnelian, the seventh was chrysolite, the eighth was beryl, the ninth was topaz, the tenth chrysoprase, the 11th jacinth, and the 12th amethyst. The 12 gates were 12 pearls. Each individual gate was of one pearl. And the street of the city was pure gold like transparent glass. But I saw no temple in it. For the Lord God Almighty and the Lamb are its temple. The city had no need of the sun or of the moon to shine in it, for the glory of God illuminated it. And the Lamb is its light. And the nations of those who are saved shall walk in its light. And the kings of the earth bring their glory and honor into it. The gate shall not be shut at day at all by day. There shall be no night there. And they shall bring the glory and the honor of the nations into it. But there shall by no means enter it anything that defiles or causes an abomination or a lie, but only those who are written in the Lamb's book of life." Whew. So as we come here this morning, we need to remember that here in the book of Revelation, the Apostle John has been given visions of what is to come. And he's bringing us to the end now. The 7-year tribulation, or the 70th week of Daniel, has happened and is done. The Lord Jesus has returned and ruled upon the earth. Ruled and reigned for 1,000 years. That is completed with his bride, by the way. Satan then was released from the bottomless pit to deceive the nations one last time. Then he and his fallen angels and anyone whose name was not written in the book of life was thrown into the lake of fire. And we're told that there will be weeping and gnashing of teeth there for all eternity. Then, here in chapter 21, we saw that there will be a new earth, a new sky, for the first heaven and the first earth have passed away. And if you glance back at verses 3 and 4 with me, we see, "Behold, the tabernacle of God is with men, and he will dwell with them, and they shall be his people. God himself will be with them and be their God. And God will wipe away every tear from their eyes. There shall be no more death, nor sorrow, nor crying. There shall be no more pain, for the former things have passed away. Then if you look at verses 7 and 8, it says, he who overcomes shall inherit all things, and I will be his God, and he shall be my son. But the cowardly, unbelieving, abominable, murderers, sexually immoral, sorcerers, idolaters, and all liars shall have their part in the lake of fire, which burns with fire, with fire and brimstone, which is the second death. And then here in chapter 21, if you remember last week, we looked briefly at verse 2. It says, then I, John, saw the holy city, New Jerusalem, coming down out of heaven from God, prepared as a bride adorned for her husband. And so we said last week, we're saying, hey, we're going to look at this more in depth this week, because in verse 9, it starts to really explain verse 2. And so that's where we are today. Verse 9, it says, then one of the angels who had the seven bowls filled with the seven last plagues came to me and talked with me, saying, come, I will show you the bride, the Lamb's wife. And he carried me away in the spirit to a great and high mountain and showed me the great city, the holy Jerusalem, descending out of heaven from God. Now, as we're looking through this study this morning, it's going to be more a lot of teachy, if you will. Not as much application, because again, it's just kind of telling us what is to come, explaining what this new Jerusalem will look like, what's happening. And so we start here by, you know, in verse 9 and 10 talking about this. This is very much like what we read in Ezekiel chapter 40, verse 2. We read this. In the visions of God, he took me into the land of Israel and set me on a very high mountain. On it, toward the south, was something like the structure of a city. And so here, you know, Ezekiel's being shown some of the same things that the apostle John was shown as well. And so we note here, it's interesting, notice how the city here is called, the Spirit said on a high mountain, showed the great city, the holy Jerusalem, descending out of heaven. Notice in verse 9, the bride, the Lamb's wife. Now, it's interesting, it's not saying that this is going to be the bride of Christ, the city itself, like Jesus is married to a city. What it's talking about is the residence of who that city will be. And that will be us, the church of Jesus Christ, his bride. This is the place, if you will, that he went to prepare for you and me, for us to receive him there, to be with him forever and ever. This is a beautiful picture. Notice again this in verse 11, it has the glory of God. Her light was like a most precious stone, like a jasper stone, clear as crystal. Now, as John is trying to describe this to us, is write this, we need to remember that he's doing his best to describe to us as the reader today, even back when he wrote this, what he had seen about the future. And we need to remember that in a way he's trying to describe the indescribable. Imagine if just, you know, you lived 300 years ago and you came forward in time and you went back in time and tried to describe everything you saw here today. And let's just say one thing. They had this thing called an iPhone. And you go back in 300 years ago, well, what's a phone? Well, you talk to each other. Well, how do you talk to each other if it's a little thing like this? How does it? Well, you know, like the old phones, they told me had wires. Well, and they look at you and go, what's a wire? Well, it had electricity. Well, what's electricity? And so, again, that's we got to remember that as we're reading these things, that's kind of, and I think even dramatically more so, what Paul or John is trying to describe. So notice again in verse 10, it said that he was carried away to this great mountain. This place has like the glory of God as he's being shown these things. Now on this mountain, does this mean he's standing on the mountain? Ezekiel was standing on the mountain, so most likely he was. And then we see that Jerusalem is brought down. The great city, the holy Jerusalem, notice it says, descending out of heaven from God. So it's interesting. Some people say because some of the commentators that because it's never said to set down. It could either, we're not told it sets down on that great mountain. Ezekiel said south of where he was, but even him, they never say that it set down. So there are some commentators that believe, the New Jerusalem will kind of go around the earth, kind of like the moon. There'll be no more, moon. There'll be no more sun. So some say that we obviously don't know, but it's an interesting, theory, something to kind of look about. But what I love here is notice, that, as he's trying to describe this again in verse 11, her light was like a most precious stone, a jasper stone, clear as crystal. You know, it's like John's trying to describe a jewel that's just hanging in the air, just so beautiful. And I love that it's descending from God himself. So this is not just something that is built by human hands or even hands of the angels. This is built by God himself, descending from God himself. But again, notice even here in verse 11, we see he says it's like a most precious stone. It's like a jasper stone. And so he's trying again to describe, he's not exactly saying that it is a precious stone or it is a jasper stone, though it may be. But he's saying it is like those things. So again, he's trying to describe. Look at verse 12. Also, she had a great and high wall with 12 gates. So you have this huge city, and now you have also a great and high wall with 12 gates and 12 angels at the gates and names written on them, which are the names of the 12 tribes of the children of Israel. So each gate has the names of the, you know, names of the 12 tribes of the children of Israel. Three gates on the east, verse 13. Three gates on the north, three gates on the south, and three gates on the west. So it's interesting to note first that this city will have a wall. That's not a very popular thing today, is it? Especially here in a lot of places in the United States. A lot of liberals and even a lot of woke professing Christians will have a problem with this. You know, why do we have a wall there in heaven? It's such silliness today. But this is going to be a great wall. It's a high wall. It's a thick wall. But what's interesting too is we're going to note how many 12s that we see here starting in verse 12. It's interesting. Verse 12, we're going to see 12 gates and then we'll see 12 angels in verse 12, 12 tribes of Israel again. On the names of the gates, verse 12, 12 foundations in verse 14, 12 apostles in verse 14, 12 kinds of fruit in the next chapter, chapter 22, verse 2. And then there'll be 12 by 12 for the walls, which are 144 cubits, and then 12,000 stadia, which is height, width, and length. So it's very interesting to see all the 12s that we see here. Just a side note, I find that interesting. And then again, verse 12, it says, she had a great and high wall with 12 gates, 12 angels, and names written on them. So notice that each of the 12 gates, there will be an angel there. We're not told if the angel is there to guard the gate, if the angel is there to welcome. Hey, welcome, come on in. You know, we don't know. But each wall of the four walls around the city will have three gates. Each will have an angel there. And there'll also be names written again, the names of the 12 tribes of Israel. Now, back in Ezekiel again, in chapter 40, we see in verses 30 and 31, it talks about this as well. These are the exits of the city. On the north side, measuring 4,500 cubits, the gates of the city shall be named after the tribes of Israel. So again, God's word consistent throughout the old and the new. And again, what's interesting to me is why would all the gates of the city be named after the tribes of Israel, the 12 tribes of Israel, if the Israel has been replaced by the church? Maybe you should say Baptists and, you know, Lutherans and this. No, it doesn't do that, does it? So again,

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5: It's interesting because as we're looking at this whole picture, as we're looking at the, scene of New Jerusalem coming down out of heaven called the Bride of Christ, we're looking at the walls and the gates with the names of the tribes of Israel. We're looking at the foundation with the 12 apostles. It kind of comes together more clearly when we look at Ephesians chapter 2. If you'll just turn over there with me, please. Ephesians chapter 2, starting in verse 19. And we see a similar picture, a description of kind of what we're seeing. It's a neat thing. Ephesians 2:19, now therefore you are no longer strangers and foreigners, but fellow citizens with the saints and members of the household of God, having been built on the foundation of the apostles, so that's what we see, and the prophets, which would be people of Israel, the 12 tribes, Jesus Christ himself being the cornerstone, in whom the whole building being fitted together grows into a holy temple in the Lord, in whom you also are being built together for a dwelling place of God in the Spirit. So we are described elsewhere in the scriptures as the living stones. And so we are part of this whole picture, and I don't know how it all ties together, but again, the scriptures are so beautifully just kind of interwoven together. One commentator pointed this out because we might be missing something. Again, as we're looking at the building and we're looking at this huge city and the walls and all this, there's something we might miss. This is what one commentator said. He said, thus both the church and Israel will be in the city. The former are represented by the apostles' names on the foundations, and the latter by the names of Israel's 12 tribes on the gates. So even in this new Jerusalem, there is kept a distinction between those who are saved of Israel, those who are looking forward to the coming of Christ, and those who are the church. Notice again that the church has not replaced the nation of Israel. The reason I keep bringing this up is because, like we said last week, this is such a huge heresy that is growing within the church today. And we need to understand that replacement theology, even though it's been around for many, many hundreds of years and longer, it's a false theology. You take the scriptures and you spiritualize them away. You ignore the clear teachings of the Word of God. And so, again, I love this. Even into eternity, we see the differentials being kept. Now, what's interesting is this city will have both the 12 tribes of Israel. Now, these are those who by faith were looking forward to the coming of the Messiah, Jesus Christ. We read about them in the book of Hebrews. Hebrews 11, 10 says, for he, Abraham, waited for the city which has foundations, whose builder and maker is God. And then Hebrews 11:13, these all died in faith. Again, those heroes of the faith, those looking forward, having not received the promises, but having seen them from afar, were assured of them, embraced them, and confessed that they were strangers and pilgrims on the earth. So these Old Testament saints died in faith, looking forward to the promise. So they're represented again by the gates and the 12 apostles. The foundation of this great new city of Jerusalem, New Jerusalem, represents the church. So again, once again, we see quite clearly and biblically that the church has not replaced Israel, but we have been grafted in. And what's interesting, too, is I love, like, if you look at the pictures here, that we've been grafted in, right? That Jesus is the vine. Israel is a branch. We've been grafted onto the branch of Israel, right? The Father's the vine dresser. And then you have in this city, in the New Jerusalem, you have all the gates, which are the 12 tribes of Israel. Well, how did we come to Christ? How were we gifted, here on earth? God gave us the Messiah.

0: Messiah through the nation of Israel. So even in heaven, even as we're grafted in today, we still come in through the nation of Israel. That's ordained of God. That's not because Israel was anybody special, but God is special. It's not because we're anybody special, but God is special. Now, it's interesting, you may have missed something else here, that we have something in common with these Old Testament saints that were looking forward to the coming of Christ. Notice again there in Hebrews 11:13, it says, having not received the promises, but having seen them afar off, were assured of them, embraced them, and confessed them that they were strangers and pilgrims on the earth. Do you understand that even today as we're studying this about what's to come, that we all of a sudden joined those saints in not having yet received all the promises of God? That this new Jerusalem, this is a promise for us that is coming. And notice he says that these Old Testament saints, they embraced these promises. Man, can I encourage you today, guys and gals, embrace the Word of God. Even today, we look around and anybody, again, it's getting darker and darker. It's honestly, you can't, I have some slides for today. We're not going to do it, but you look around it today and some of the crazy stuff in the news, the sad stuff. Britney Spears married herself, said it was the wisest thing she's ever done. Sincerely, I feel sorry for her. I think it's the saddest thing in the world. Another young fella, a kid, 14 years old. Was apparently dating some artificial intelligent bot, chatbot from Game of Thrones. And the bot literally said, hey, come to me. And so he killed himself. That was the only way he figured he could come to her.
1: 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And if you'd prefer the U.S. mail, our mailing address is Post Office Box 55, Battleground, Washington, 98604. 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
1: I will run with purpose. I will not quit. 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
2: Welcome to Heart of the Word, presented by Compassion Ministries, founded by Pastor Ron Mel. Hi, this is David Harms. Thanks for joining us here on the Monday edition of the broadcast. We're going to be in 1 Corinthians today, chapters 9 and 10, with a message titled Living with the Gospel in Mind. Like, why do we live the way we live? Well, today we're going to look at several different things, of course, but especially five things that keep people from living a dedicated life with the gospel in mind. So let's jump in to 1 Corinthians 9 and 10. Join Pastor Ron Mel now for the message titled Living with the Gospel in Mind.
1: Know ye not that they which run in a race run all? But one receives the prize, so run that ye may obtain. And every man that strives for the mastery is temperate in all things. Now they do it to obtain a corruptible crown, but we an incorruptible one. I therefore so run, not as uncertainly, so fight I, not as one that beats the air, but I keep my body under, Paul says, and I bring it into subjection, lest that by any means, when I have preached to others, I myself should be a castaway. He said, I've really made a decision to live a dedicated life. I've really made a decision to live a committed life, because I have something in mind. I have a goal in view. There is a reason I live the way I live. There is a reason I make the sacrifices that I've made. There is the reason that eventually Paul gives his life. Hey, listen, I'm going to tell you something. If you want to read something really, really painful, you read about the disciples and how they gave their lives. And I'm going to tell you, it'll hurt you. These are men that gave their lives for Christ's sake in horrible, horrible, horrible deaths. And Paul said, but I do all this. Verse 23, he said, I this do. I do this for the gospel's sake. This is the reason I do this. The reason I live this way, the reason I've made the decisions that I've made, the reason I walk the way I walk, the reason that I am the kind of person I am is because of the gospel. He said, I always keep that in my mind, that the reason I live this way and the reason I'm dedicated this way and the reason I'm disciplined to this is because of the gospel of Jesus Christ, to tell the world about Christ. He said, this is the reason I live this way. And it reminds me not only of saving grace, but of heaven. It reminds me that the Lord is going to come soon. And when you're a pastor and you're involved with people's lives and people will die and go to heaven, for me, one of the reasons that it is always a great thrill for me is because I can say the same reason. The same reason for existing is that we live for one reason. And that is because there's a gospel to be preached and a hope to be given to people's lives. In fact, I was reminded the other day of the man who, his wife just passed away. And when she passed away, of course, she was a dear woman and he loved her very, very much. His friend came and his friend said, we're just so sorry to hear that you lost your wife. He said, no. He said, I don't want you to misunderstand. He said, I didn't lose my wife. He said, when you lose something, you don't know where they've gone. You don't know where it is. He said, I didn't lose my wife. He said, my wife is in heaven. Now, I may not be able to see her now, but I know where she is. And Paul says, everything I do and the reason that I live and the reason I live this way is because of the gospel. And if you'll notice verses 24 through 27, what he's saying is, I've made a decision to dedicate my life, to discipline my life to this one thing, and that is to live for Jesus Christ. It's interesting, the Apostle Paul so often uses athletic terms. He talked about running, he talked about fighting, he talked about perseverance. But of course, that's something that all of us can identify with. Whether you're a believer or not, you ought to understand this, that you never really succeed in anything unless you're disciplined. You never really do. You never succeed academically unless you're really, really committed and disciplined. You never really grow in the things of God unless you're disciplined to do it. you never really succeed in marriage, and it'll never become everything it could be unless you make a decision to work at this. You never really succeed in anything. In fact, this is probably not going to be appreciated by a lot of people, but I'll tell you this. You know who runs the world today? The disciplined people. You say, oh, no, no. No, I know people that are running the world that aren't very disciplined. You're wrong. The reason that they arrived at the place they arrived at is they would do anything and they would sell their soul to get where they wanted to get. It's a decision that I've disciplined my life, that this is not only the goal of my life, but I'll do anything I have to do to get there. And that's why Paul says this, because I live for the gospel's sake, I will do whatever I have to do to tell everybody about the love of God. And that's wonderful. I think that's great. But then you've got to get to chapter 10. Would you just look there? Look down to chapter 10, verse 1. So Paul says, this is why I live. I don't live so I can polish my shoes every day, or so that somehow I can eat chili, or that somehow I can be careful and cautious of restaurants that have wandering singers. The reason that I live is because of the gospel. Chapter 10, verse 1. He says, moreover, brethren, I would not that you should be ignorant how that all our fathers were under the cloud and all passed through the sea. Now, please watch this, would you? This is beyond, I can't even imagine this. It says, now, let me tell you about our fathers. Their fathers went under the cloud and they passed through the sea, verse 2. They were all baptized unto Moses in the cloud and the sea and did eat the same spiritual meat and did all drink the same spiritual drink, for they drank of the spiritual rock that followed them, and that rock was Christ. Isn't that great? Now, listen to this. So look up. Here now, he says, now let me tell you about the children of Israel. This is just great. He said, let me tell you about the children of Israel now. Let me tell you how they live. You know how they lived? They walked through the Red Sea. It just opened up for them. And they were hungry, and manna fell from heaven. And they were thirsty, and the Lord said, boom, and there came water out of this rock. And they didn't know where they were going, and the Lord said, well, try this cloud on for size. When it moves in the morning, you move. And at nighttime, you watch this pillar of fire. Now, I think that's pretty incredible. The Lord said, now, this is what they did. They were committed to observing the things of God, and he fed them, and he caused them to drink water from a rock, and he miraculously opened the Red Sea. Terrific, right? It's not real terrific, because you got to read verse 5. Verse 5 says, but with many of them, God was not well pleased. God was not well pleased? How could you not be pleased with these people who somehow walk through the Red Sea? They drink the water that's free. They eat the food that's free. God takes care of them all day long, and everything's wonderful and great. How in the world could these people be a burden to the Lord? They were not pleasing to the Lord. How could you not be pleasing? And certainly, I think that's a wonderful thing about the Bible. Now you'll notice that there are five things beginning in verse 6. He tells you what they are. He said, these are the things that keep people from living a dedicated life. These are the things that keep people from living a disciplined life. These are the things that keep people from living truly with real purpose and a real sense of value. And let me tell you what they are. Because really, it's the same challenge to us today. What was it that brought about the displeasing nature of God towards the children of Israel? He did everything for them. He blessed them. He was so good to them. They had more than they deserved. What was it that caused them to be displeasing? Just five simple things. Notice in verse 6. The first one is this. They craved worldly things. They craved the things of the world. Verse 6. Now these things were our examples to the intent we should not lust after evil things as they also lusted. They had a tremendous passion for worldly things. It was kind of a subtle curiosity, but that's what the world does. It just kind of subtly grabs people's attention and their heart, and it's the little things. I can tell you this. Satan has no interest in seducing you and me with major things. No interest in seducing you and me with big things. It's the little things. It's the little tiny things that cause me to be drawn away. One of the guys here in the church was telling me what a great fly fisherman he was. I tell you, was that boring or what? He said, oh, let me tell you how awesome I am. And he said, I can throw that thing out there. He said, I can put that thing on a dime way over underneath the trees. I said, well, that's really incredible. I've been fly fishing once in my life. That was probably 20 years ago, and I know a little bit about it. I wrapped a few around a tree, but you kind of flip that thing. He said, oh, I could just, he said, I just flip that thing. He said, just flip it out. And he said, I can drop it right where I want it. There's a little pool of water over there, and it's out there kind of way out in the shadows. You know, I throw it right out there. So, and it's, what's really incredible, he said, is you just throw it out there, and you put it right there. And he said, you know, because there's these little pools and these little places where these trout, they kind of congregate, they gather, you throw it out there. I said, really? He said, yeah. And if you've ever been fly fishing, that's really what they do. They kind of flip it behind their ear, and then they flip it forward. And this little tiny fly goes flying in the air, and it goes all the way across the water, and it just sets down on the water, and it's dry. It's a little tiny fly. It's that little. And you can see it in the bright sunlight. It just sits down in the water. And after a couple of seconds, this beautiful trout comes flying out of the water to get this foolish little fly. That's all. And of course, that's what verse 6 means. It means that God blessed them, and he fed them, and he gave them water. And when they were in trouble, he opened the Red Sea. And then there came this little tiny fly, an insignificant thing. And they began somehow to crave those subtle little things of the world that drew them away from the things of God, the allurements of the world. And secondly, as in verse 7, not only did they crave the things of the world, but secondly, they were given to idolatry. Verse 7, neither be ye idolaters as were some of them. As it is written, the people sat down to eat and drink and rose up to play. What is idolatry? See, for us, it's a tough thing. Oh, I know what idolatry is. Idolatry is one of these big things with these two big diamond eyes, and you sit down and you worship that thing. I mean, we have no point of reference for idolatry. But I can tell you, to me, what idolatry is. Idolatry is beginning to substitute in the place where I used to give all my time and all my life. This used to be reserved just for the Lord. Now, for some reason, I have begun to let this space be occupied by other things. This used to be reserved for the Lord. My life fully reserved for the Lord. My time fully reserved for the Lord. And Paul said, the reason that I do this, the reason that I run, and the reason that I persevere, and the reason that I've disciplined myself is because of the gospel. And idolatry enters in when all of a sudden there's the subtle little things that affect our lives where we're maybe just less accessible to the Lord, a little less accessible. And thirdly, you'll notice in verse 8, they became immoral in their lives. Verse 8, it says, neither let us commit fornication. You know what Webster says about immorality? I thought maybe you'd like this better than any biblical reference. Do you know what he says? Let me tell you about what he says about immorality. You could even jot it down. Anything inconsistent with purity. Pretty good, huh? That's what it is. Anything immoral. Immoral things are anything that is inconsistent with purity. And that's what he says in verse 8. Now don't give yourselves to fornication as some of them committed. There's this sense of realizing that if you're not careful, you begin to move into those things that become inconsistent with the purity of God and the life of God and the grace of God and the glory of God. I was looking at our grass the other day. Do any of you trim your grass? I don't even know how to do it, but I've seen yards. Have you ever seen yards where the grass is trimmed? Please shake your head. Where you drive, but well, out here. Look, when you leave, that's a good idea. When you leave, you don't have anything else to do today. Look at the grass when you go out, would you? And you'll notice that the grass, there's a severe line. This is a line. This is where the grass stops, and it's a straight line, just like that. But have you ever noticed other people's yards, like ours, where there isn't a straight line? You know what happens? When you don't clearly cut the line, then all of a sudden what happens? All of the grass and all the junk starts to eat into the grass, and it erodes away the yard. And that's exactly what the suggestion is here. This sense to give myself to those things that are not consistent with the pure things of God subtly begin to affect my life and change my life. And fourthly is in verse 9. They tempted the Lord. Neither let us tempt Christ as some of them also tempted. What does it mean to really tempt the Lord? I can tell you what I think it means. I think it means it has to be the picture of people who live casually, and while they live casually before the Lord, then when they're in big trouble, they want him to help them. And we've all done that, and everybody can say amen. I love the Lord, but I'm casual about the things of the Lord. But when I'm in big trouble, I come running. When I know I'm really, really in a bad place, then somehow it's the suggestion that, well, Lord, I know really I haven't been around that much, but now I'm in big trouble again. And to be presumptuous about coming. And fifthly, the reason they were not pleasing is in verse 10. They murmured. Would you just, for my sake, it's my favorite word, would you all just say murmur? Do it three times. I love it. It's such a terrific sound. And you wonder, certainly that must be somewhat what the Lord picks up, just kind of this low, low grumble that just comes from people who frankly aren't getting enough. And all we're really getting is free food and free water and a miracle now and then to get us through the Red Sea and the blessings of God and the goodness of God, but they were not pleasing to the Lord. Why? Because they began to look to other things and other places and give time to other things. And by the way, I don't even know if I should say, you know, I rededicated my life to the Lord again last week. Been a long time since I did that. I sat in Angelus Temple where I really gave my life to the Lord, not as a Christian, but as a pastor. And I sat in that great, great church in Los Angeles, and I sat there and I remembered when I told the Lord that I would serve Him and the rest of my life I would live for Him. And I sat there again and reminded Him that nothing has changed. Why do we do what we do? Paul says, I do what I do, I live the way I live, because of chapter 9, verse 23, and this I do for the gospel's sake. Now, here's the problem. So people say, well, the children of Israel really loved the Lord, seemed to be. God was good to them and blessed them. But then there's going to be people who say, well, but Pastor, you know, you've just read verse 6, I'm not going to be a person that craves the world. Verse 7, I'm not going to be an idolater. Verse 8, I'm not going to be immoral. Verse 9, I'm not going to tempt the Lord. I'm not going to murmur and complain. And then, you know something? Then you got to read verse 12. Because verse 12 says, here's the reaction of people. That will never happen to me. And verse 12 says, wherefore, let him that thinks he stands take heed lest he fall. Let the person that thinks that they're really committed and everything's wonderful and everything is fine, my life is in order, the Lord says, now you be careful. Because if it happened to them, it can happen to you. If somehow subtly they were affected and eroded away in their commitment to God, then it could happen to you and me. Beware lest you fall. And so in conclusion, let me give you a couple of practical suggestions how to keep our lives not only in focus in terms of our call and living with purpose, but how do you do it? Number one, chapter 9, verse 27, I think suggests that we ought to be willing to pay the price. We ought to be willing to pay the price. Verse 27, Paul says, but I keep my body under it. I bring it into subjection. In other words, I will run well. I will run with purpose. I will not quit. I will find myself committed to living for Christ's sake because I want to tell everybody about Jesus Christ and I want to tell everybody about heaven. What are we going to do in this funeral tomorrow night? What are you going to do in a funeral a week ago? What do we do in another funeral that I just heard about? What do you say? Do you know what you say? What you say is there is hope in Jesus Christ. There is hope in the gospel. And because there's hope in the gospel, there's nothing to do, nothing less than to rejoice in the fact that they're not lost. The Lord has just now taken them to be with Him. And there's a real commitment to paying the price. And that's what Paul says. I will pay the price to run for the gospel's sake. I'm not a marathoner. If you're going to run 26 miles, you got to work at this. You got to run a lot of miles every single day. You've got to run and run and run and run every single day. You've got to be committed to this. I mean, this is work. You don't just go out and run 26 miles. I mean, I can't even imagine that people do that. But Paul says that I'm committed to this. I'm committed to this, verse 23. I do this for the gospel's sake. Because I know it's the only hope for people. It's the only way to live. And he said, I won't quit. I'm going to run. I'll run 26 miles. I'll run all of my life. And I'm not going to quit. And by the way, that's what the race will show you. because there are a lot of people that run because others run. And that's why if you've been around the church, and I've been here a long time, I've noticed people that have run and then they've stopped running. They just don't run anymore. But Paul says, I find myself now saying to my body, no, this is what you want, but this is what God wants, and this is what I'm going to do. And when you make a decision to pay the price, you know what is required? Boy, is this tough. You know what's required to run the race? Number one, you have to decide, is God's way the best way? Is the way of the Lord the best way? Absolutely. And what are the resources I have to run? The Word of God, the Spirit of God, the miracle hand of God, prayer day by day to run with Him. What are the risks? You know, talk about bungee jumping. What are the risks? The risks are very little. When you give your life to the Lord and you jump into His care, there's really no risk at all. The only risk is whether or not you can actually believe He's going to be there to see you through, and the rewards are everything. Not only should we be willing to pay the price, because I can tell you for me right now, I have brothers, sisters that don't know the Lord. This morning, I have brothers, several, that don't know the Lord, and sisters don't know the Lord. And it burdens me greatly. Because you see, I believe in hell. I believe in heaven and I believe in hell. Greatly burdened for them. I've tried to lay down at night. You try it. You lay down tonight. When you go to bed tonight, you lay down in your bed and you try to pretend like you don't exist. And you'll never do it. The reason you couldn't do it is because you are going to live forever and forever. And when that gripped Paul's heart, he said, for the gospel's sake, I run and I live to tell everybody that Jesus Christ came to live and die for them. And then they run with real courage, too. In fact, if you read about Paul in verse 26, he says, I therefore so run not as uncertainly, but with real sense of conviction, because it encourages us. And we remember all the great things the Lord has done, and it tests us, too. And it prepares us for some other race, and it humbles us because we realize we can't do it without Him. And then I want to say that it brings about a real sense of hope, and I want to conclude with this morning. I always want to keep heaven in view. It's not hard for me. I think about heaven every day. I've made it a real commitment on my part. The first thing I do in the morning is what my grandma did. I remind myself of heaven and that the Lord might come today. Why would you not run the race with real conviction, with the sense of, for only one reason do I live, and that is to tell everybody that I know that Jesus Christ lives and that He lives forevermore and that heaven is for you and me. And in the end, it's pretty easy to do it, because when you live a disciplined life, you realize it really isn't all that hard. And you live a life that is faithful, it really isn't all that hard. Because you've kept not only the goal in view, but you've realized the Lord can help you to do it and to live that way righteously, purposefully.
2: 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But when you contact us, remember that title, Living with the Gospel in Mind. 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And finally, one other way is a quick email. 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Well, thanks for joining us here on the broadcast today. Tomorrow we'll be in Psalm 62 with a message titled, Being a God Person.
1: People who are truly wholehearted before God are people that recognize that He's the only thing that is really important to them. 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And secondly, I'm going to show you in this chapter that there's also a period of my time in my life where it wasn't just God and me alone, but it was God, me, and others, and other things, and other ways, and other points of deliverance.
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1: Maintaining dry weather conditions here in the Portland area for the entire week, and we have some cooler than average temperatures remaining in place. Generally cloudy as the night goes on straight through Tuesday, too. Our low mid-50s, the afternoon high 70. Low 70s in place for Wednesday and Thursday. It will be dry, and we're dry Friday, the high upper 70s. I'm meteorologist Jennifer Naramore on KPDQ.
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2: Ladies and gentlemen, the only way we're going to change America is by changing the hearts of Americans. And no political party can do that. 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Only the Church of Jesus Christ has the answer.
3: Welcome to Pathway to Victory with author and pastor Dr. Robert Jeffress. America is celebrating 250 years of freedom this year. And while there is much to be grateful for, there's also much to consider. What does God's Word say about the future of our nation? Today on Pathway to Victory, Dr. Robert Jeffress takes a hard look at where America has been and where America is headed. But first, let's take a moment to hear some important ministry updates.
1: Thanks, David, and welcome again to Pathway to Victory. This coming Saturday, July 4th, America turns 250 years old. And yes, it's a time for celebration, but it's also a time for honest reflection. You see, here's the question. Do you think America can survive another 250 years? Well, in a few moments, I'm going to guide you through the Bible to see if we can answer that question. There's no debating the fact that American patriotism is under attack. Many classrooms in our public schools have abandoned the Pledge of Allegiance. The Ten Commandments are no longer displayed on the wall. Children once would bow their heads in prayer. Not anymore. Well, for 30 years, Pathway to Victory has shown the light of God's Word far and wide, and we understand, like you do, that our only path to true freedom is found in Jesus Christ. This is the essence of the $1.5 million In God We Trust matching challenge that's active for a few more days. This matching challenge gives you a fabulous opportunity to double the impact of your donation. By giving today, you're amplifying God's truth across the country we love through radio, television, and the internet. More details are coming later on, including a keepsake we'd like to send to your home with our thanks. So please be ready to take down our contact information. But right now it's time to open God's Word together. I titled today's message, America at the Crossroads. Can we survive another 250 years?
2: On July the 3rd, 1776, the portly 40-year-old John Adams sat in his candlelit room in Philadelphia and wrote these words to his wife Abigail in Massachusetts. He wrote, "The second day of July, 1776, will be the most memorable epoch in the history of America. I am apt to believe that it will be celebrated by succeeding generations as the great anniversary festival. It ought to be commemorated as the day of deliverance by solemn acts of devotion to God Almighty. It ought to be solemnized with pomp and parade, shows, games, sports, guns, bonfires, and illuminations from one end of this continent to the other, from this time forward forevermore." Well, Adams may have gotten the day wrong by a couple of days, but he certainly caught the spirit of celebration we should enjoy. On July 4th this year, we are recognizing the 250th birthday of our country. And yes, it's a time for celebration, but it's also a time for solemn acts of devotion to the God who has so richly blessed America. As we come to this 250-year mark, it's also for us a time to contemplate our future as a country. Do we have a future? Can America survive another 250 years? That's what we're going to talk about today. Briefly, let's look first of all at America's past. It has been one of undeniable blessing. You know, throughout the Bible, we are told to remember the past. We're to remember from where we came. We're to remember the God we serve. We are to remember what God has done for us. I've talked in other messages about America's indisputable Christian foundation. This nation was founded as a Christian nation. Don't let woke theologians tell you differently. All you have to do is look at the past and see the firm Christian foundation of our country. And our leaders recognized that. And they were not hesitant to call out on God for help. I think about Abraham Lincoln on September the 18th through 20th, 1863, in the midst of the Civil War. Our country endured the worst loss next to Gettysburg itself in the Battle of Chickamauga, September 18th through 20th. During those 3 days, we lost nearly 35,000 soldiers who were either killed or severely injured. And yet, just a few weeks after that devastating loss, on October the 3rd, 1863, Lincoln issued his first proclamation of thanksgiving, encouraging the Americans to look upward and remember God's blessings. He talked about in that proclamation the gracious gifts of the Most High God, who, while dealing with us in anger for our sins, has nevertheless remembered mercy. You can go back further than Abraham Lincoln to see our leaders' devotion to God. In 1787, that was 11 years after we secured our independence from Great Britain, 11 years later, a group of men met in Philadelphia to forge out a document that would govern the new country that had been established, to establish a constitution. It was not a pleasant meeting. For days, the delegates were involved in divisiveness and controversy, and our newly born nation faced being torn apart that early in its existence. But in the midst of that debate, on June 28, 1787, Benjamin Franklin stood up and he addressed the president of that constitutional convention, George Washington. And this is what Franklin said. In the beginning of the contest with Britain, when we were sensible of danger, we had daily prayers in this room for divine protection. Our prayers, sir, were heard, and they were graciously answered. Have we now forgotten that powerful friend, or do we imagine that we no longer need his assistance? And then Franklin got to the heart of the matter. He said, I have lived, sir, a long time. And the longer I live, the more convincing proofs I see that God governs the affairs of men. And if a sparrow cannot fall to the ground without his notice, is it probable that an empire can rise without his aid? We have been assured, sir, in the sacred writings that except the Lord build the house, they labor in vain that build it. Franklin then went on to ask that every morning from that point forward, before they ever got into business, they would ask for God's guidance, God's help in creating that document. And today we enjoy a constitution that guarantees our freedom of access and assembly, our freedom of speech, but most importantly, our freedom of religion. All of that came from a document that was born out of much prayer from our nation's leaders. Yes, we have been a nation blessed in God because of our dependence upon God. But what about America's future? What does the future hold for our country? I wish I could give you an encouraging word, but the future does not look encouraging, especially when you look at Scripture, at what the Bible says and what it doesn't say about America's future. One of the questions I'm most often asked in Bible prophecy is this: where does America fit into the end times? What part do we play in the end times? And the truth is, as you look at those last 7 years of Earth's history, detailed in the book of Revelation, chapters 6 through 19, as you look at the Old Testament prophecy of Daniel, you see mentions certainly of Israel, of Iran, that was called Persia, of Egypt, allusions to Russia, but there is no reference allusion anywhere to the United States of America, which can only mean that America will either have ceased to exist by that final 7 years of history, or its influence will be so little, so inconsequential, that it's not ever mentioned. Now, here's the question. How will such a diminishment of American stature, how will it occur? How will it go from being the superpower of the world that it is today to being an inconsequential nation if it even exists? I want to suggest to you that as I look through God's Word, I see three different components that could contribute to the demise of America. First of all, the moral disintegration of our country. The moral disintegration of our country. Listen to 2 Timothy 3, verse 1. Paul was writing to his protege, Timothy, and he said, "But realize this, that in the last days, difficult times will come." What are the last days? We've seen before that refers to the time between Christ's ascension into heaven after his resurrection and until he comes again. That period of time is the last days. We're living in the last days. We're in that in-between time between the first and second coming of Christ. We've been in the last days for 2,000 years. But every day that passes gets us closer to the end of the last days and the beginning of what we call the end times. Now, the end times is a very specific time period, 7 years, that begins after the rapture of the church. It begins when the world dictator known as Antichrist will sign a peace treaty with Israel, but halfway through he will break the peace treaty, and then will come Armageddon, the final world war that will culminate in the return of Jesus Christ. Paul is talking about now. What should we expect now in these last days? And he says in verses 1 to 5, he gives us 19 characteristics of the last days. Men will be lovers of self, lovers of money, boastful, arrogant, disobedient to parents, and on it goes. Now, you might honestly say, well, Pastor, look at the culture. It's always been that way. There have always been dishonest people and people disobedient to parents. What's different now? Just look at America today. I'm not talking about the last 6 months, but look at the trend. I know we're supposed to say we're in a big revival in America. There's no such big revival going on in America. There are pockets, perhaps, of revival, but the trend in faith is downward in this country. The fact is, in the last 25 years, this is amazing, in the last 25 years, there are 40 million less people going to church today than 25 years ago. The point is, during the last days and certainly the end times, that downward spiral will accelerate. It's going to get worse and worse and quickly. And one reason it's going to accelerate is because of an accelerant that's going to speed up the demise of our society. What is that accelerant? It is going to be the rapture of the church. Look at 2 Thessalonians 2, verses 7 to 9. Paul is talking about the coming of the Antichrist. But he says, "For the mystery of lawlessness is already at work. Only he who now restrains will do so until he is taken out of the way." Who is the one who is restraining evil? Who is the restrainer of evil? Who is the one keeping things from being even worse today than they could be? He is the Holy Spirit of God. He is the Holy Spirit of God in the lives of individual believers. Every believer is indwelt by the Holy Spirit of God. We are like a giant dam holding back the flood of evil that's about to come into this world. Imagine what it's going to be like in the world when every Christian is removed. There will be no restraints whatsoever. In 2 Timothy 3, 1, Paul says, "Realize this, that in the last days, difficult times will come." That word difficult, kalipos, means unrestrained. Right now, as bad as things are, there's a limit to how bad they're going to get with Christians still in the world. We are like a giant dam holding back a flood of evil. But Paul is saying when believers are taken out of the way, and that is the Holy Spirit is gone, just watch. It will only take 7 years for this world to completely unravel. That's what he's talking about here. There is a moral disintegration that is occurring right now, but will accelerate in the last days. And that will impact the destruction of America. There's a second component that could add to the demise of our country. And that is military confrontation. Military confrontation. Listen to me. The next event on God's timetable is the rapture of the church. Paul describes it in 1 Thessalonians 4. He says, "For on that day, the Lord himself will descend from heaven with a shout, with the voice of the archangel and with the trumpet of God, and the dead in Christ shall rise first, and then we who are alive and remain shall be caught up, harpazoed, snatched away to meet the Lord in the air. Thus we shall always be with the Lord." What does that have to do with God's judgment that America will face? I want you to consider the implications of the rapture. I'll confess to you, I really had not given it that much thought until this past week. Think of the effects. Think of the economic impact of the rapture on our country. Just think what it would be like, for example, to have Christian CEOs or executives suddenly removed.

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5: Think about grocery stores. What's going to happen to our food supply when farmers, multitudes of them, are removed? Nobody to plant the harvest, nobody to reap the harvest, nobody to process the food. Do you remember during COVID the panic, absolute panic, when people thought they were running out of toilet paper? They were rioting in parking lots over that. Imagine the riot when there is no food for people to have to feed their family with, the chaos there. But here's one thing I had never thought about before. Think about the effect the rapture will have on our military protection. Think about the effect on the military. Now, only 2% of those in the military register as atheists or agnostics. That doesn't mean the rest are Christians, but nevertheless, we have the highest concentration of Christians in the military of any nation in the world. The greater percent of our military are Christians than in any other army or military force in the world. Think of the impact of every Christian man and woman being removed from the military. Think what our nation will suffer as a result of that. We will be completely defenseless against an attack by a foreign army, whether it's a literal attack or it's a magnetic pulse that will wipe out our power plants and our water processing stations. We will be defenseless against those kind of attacks. I believe that's going to play a major role in the demise of America. But there's a third component of that demise of America that we're already starting to see right now, and that is Israeli isolation. There is no other way to say it than this. American support for Israel is plummeting. Did you know a survey in July of 2025 by Pew Research found that 59% of Americans right now have an unfavorable view of the Israeli government, which is up from 51% the year before. It is going down. Nearly two-thirds of Americans disapprove of the Israeli leadership. Even more astonishingly, a Gallup poll found that only 32% of Americans supported Israel's attack against Hamas that was residing in Gaza. Only 32% believe Israel has a right to protect itself from those barbarians who came into Israel in 2023 and did things to men and women and babies that are unmentionable in this room today. We can't talk about what they did, but it was so horrific, it defies imagination. And yet, in spite of that, only a few percent of Americans believe Israel has the right to defend herself. The Bible predicts that in the last days, every nation in the world, including the United States, will turn her back on Israel. It's easy to see how that's going to happen. Interestingly, turning our back on Israel will result in the decimation of every country, including the United States, but it will have no impact on Israel. Did you know Israel is the only nation in the world that has the promise of endurance? Because Israel was a nation created by God. Israel is the nation that is the apple of God's eye. And yet, in spite of that, America will turn her back on Israel. That is going to be a cause of judgment. Don't forget, regardless of what the polls say, regardless of what the politicians say, God made a covenant with Israel. In Genesis 12:3, he said to Abraham, I will bless those who bless you and your descendants. I will curse those who curse you and your descendants. I believe one reason God has so uniquely and richly blessed America has been because of our historic support of Israel. Bipartisan support, I might mention. It was in 1948 that a Democrat president, Harry Truman, was the first to recognize the new nation of Israel. And in 2018, our country showed its support for Israel by moving our embassy from Tel Aviv to Jerusalem to say to the whole world, we believe Israel has the right

0: to exist and determine its own capital. And one of the great honors of my life was giving the opening prayer for the dedication of that embassy. But make no mistake about it, as we turn away from our support of Israel, we are going to suffer the consequences of it. And I believe it will be the reason for America's demise. Whether we're talking about moral disintegration, military confrontation, Israeli isolation, America is moving away from God's blessings. Now, you may be thinking right now, this is the most depressing patriotic message I have ever heard. I want to wave some flags. I want to fire some fireworks. We're talking about what God's word says. Does this mean we're to be fatalistic? Does it mean we're just supposed to sit on our hands until the end comes? No. We've talked about America's past. You can't change it. We've talked about America's future. It's already set. You're not going to change it. But I want to talk about America's present. What we can do to prolong God's blessing on our country, even if it's a temporary time. We're going to talk about America's present. And our present is a time of choice. My message concluded with a cliffhanger, and I don't want you to miss what comes next. Tomorrow, I'm going to give you four specific biblical action steps that every Christian who loves God and loves this country must take starting today. In that spirit, I want to remind you about the fabulous opportunity to double the impact of your ministry gift through the $1.5 million In God We Trust Matching Challenge. 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America is in a spiritual crisis. 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
1: 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I'm David J. Mullins. 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Right here on Pathway to Victory. 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
7: Let not your hearts be troubled. You believe in God, believe also in me. Those are the words of Jesus. We're a nation filled with anxiety. In fact, the web search for the word anxiety has gone up dramatically. It's double. I received a letter from a man named Richard who grew up in an alcoholic home. He was so despondent, he himself became a drug addict. And then he decided to kill himself. But someone brought him to a Harvest crusade. And he gave his life to Jesus and he was transformed. Well, then this individual went and found his 80-year-old father-in-law and said, hey, the Harvest Crusade is on television. Let's watch it together. And his 80-year-old father-in-law gave his life to Jesus. The next day, Richard took his nephew and his wife to a crusade we were holding. They had small children with them and they were on the verge of a divorce. And they committed their life to the Lord and recommitted their life to their marriage. Look how God saved all those people. A drug addict, an 80-year-old man, a young couple on the verge of divorce. Christ is for everybody. Everybody needs Jesus. Young people need Jesus. Middle-aged people need Jesus. Older people need Jesus. We all need him. Jesus is just saying, believe in me.
6: 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Already know God? 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

It is 6:30, time to hop on board the Bible bus and continue our five-year journey through the Word of God. Dr. J. Vernon McGee now on Through the Bible.

0: If we were all completely honest, we'd admit that we're just a bunch of sinners with nothing to brag about, except a wonderful Savior who has been gracious and patient with us through the years. Welcome to Through the Bible. That's the wisdom our teacher, Dr. J. Vernon McGee, shares as we continue studying the life of Jacob in Genesis 47. I'm your host, Steve Schwetz, and I'm really glad you've hopped aboard the Bible bus. Before we begin our study, though, I'd love to share a couple of letters from listeners traveling with us. Here's one from Dory, who writes, "I've always thought of myself as Timothy, learning the word at my mother's and grandmother's knees. It was common to hear Dr. McGee on my grandmother's radio, and many times she'd say, 'Sit down and listen to this with me.' When we had a Bible question, she'd often start answers with, 'McGee says,' well, 40 years later, I met another believer who was visiting a neighbor. As we compared our walks with the Lord, she asked whether I had ever heard of this old man from Texas. The accent bothered her. She was from New York, but she really liked his teaching. When she said his name was Dr. McGee, I was thrilled. I hopped on the Bible bus that week, right in the middle of Revelation, and this month will complete my first round trip. Thank you for your faithful ministry, taking the whole word to the whole world." Well, thanks for hopping back aboard, Dory. We're so glad that you're here with us. And then a listener named Moon, this time in India, emailed this. "I began praying to know God more deeply and to understand the Bible. There was no church or Bible study near my home where the scriptures were clearly explained. Then by God's will, I discovered this Bible teaching in the Bengali language. This has been a great blessing for someone like me living in a rural area. God is revealing himself to me and helping me understand the true meaning of life. I'm learning how loving and wonderful he is. I thank God for bringing me this far, and I believe he will continue to use my life. I cannot fully express everything in my heart, but thank you." Well, if you'd like to partner with us in prayer or even help keep the Bible bus moving with a tank of gas or maybe a new set of tires, visit ttb.org or call 1-800-65-BIBLE or connect with us through our app. Let's thank the Lord as we open his word together. Heavenly Father, thank you for the eternal hope that we have through your son, Jesus. As we study together, Lord, change us and challenge us as we remain in your word and in your grace each moment of the day. In Jesus' name, amen. Open now to Genesis 47 as we continue through the Bible with Dr. J. Vernon McGee.
1: Our study today brings us to the 47th chapter. And if you have your Bible, you'll want to turn there. And if you have the notes, well, you could follow right along in the study. We've seen now that Jacob and his family, 70 souls in all, have arrived now down in the land of Egypt, and Joseph, as a move of strategy, he brought them into the land of Goshen, which actually was the richest land in that day. But they're right now in the midst of a famine, and any land is not very valuable to the owner at this particular time. Now, we are going to find this is the best chapter of Jacob so far. Jacob just doesn't appear in a good light when you first meet him in Scripture. In fact, all the way through, until you get to the time he makes his trip to Egypt, and you begin to see he's become a man of faith. And I believe this chapter, more than any other, reveals that. Now, the famine has become more intense and worse. Of course, it's drawing to an end, but the people in the world were involved in this, and not just the land of Canaan, not just Egypt. They're the only two mentioned here, and the reason is obvious, because they are the only two sections, geographical sections, that concern our story at all. Now, we want to begin reading here at chapter 47, verse 1, and we find now that Joseph is going to present his father and the family to Pharaoh in Egypt. "Then Joseph came and told Pharaoh and said, 'My father and my brethren and their flocks and their herds and all that they have are come out of the land of Canaan, and behold, they are in the land of Goshen.'" You see, before he asked for a place for his father and his brethren, why, he put them in the land of Goshen. And you can see the strategy in that, for the very fact that if they are there, why, he'd be more apt to give them that land in view of the fact they'd already moved in and unpacked their goods. The idea would be, well, just go ahead and stay where you are. And that would be the attitude. Now will you notice verse 2, and he took some of his brethren, even five men, and presented them unto Pharaoh. And Pharaoh said unto his brethren, what's your occupation? They said unto Pharaoh, thy servants are shepherds, both we and also our fathers. We saw last time shepherds and cattlemen didn't get along in those days, and the Egyptians, they just didn't care for shepherds. In other words, they didn't care for taking care of sheep. That wasn't their, what is the slang expression today? That wasn't their bag, taking care of sheep. The little poem about what was it and who was it that had three bags full, one for my master and one for the dame and one for the little boy lives in the lane. Well, the Egyptian, that wasn't their bag at all, let alone three bagfuls, and they didn't care for that. So that opened up an occupation for the children of Israel to do something that they could do and that the Egyptians didn't want to do. So Pharaoh said unto his brethren, what's your occupation? They said unto Pharaoh, thy servants are shepherds, both we and also our fathers. They said moreover unto Pharaoh, for to sojourn in the land are we come, for thy servants have no pasture for their flocks, for the famine is sore in the land of Canaan. Now therefore we pray thee, let thy servants dwell in the land of Goshen. And Pharaoh spake unto Joseph, saying, thy father and thy brethren are come unto thee, the land of Egypt is before thee. In the best of the land make thy father and brethren to dwell. In the land of Goshen let them dwell. And if thou knowest any man of activity among them, then make them ruler over my cattle. In other words, here is an occupation that apparently in Egypt was not popular, being shepherds. And also, it would seem here that Pharaoh needed someone to take care of his cattle. Now, the famine was worldwide, and the seriousness of it is revealed because it's now affecting the land of Egypt. You see, the land of Egypt depended upon the flooding each year from the Nile. Well, there's no flooding from the Nile, and as a result, why, even Egypt was suffering. But Joseph had already gathered up the grain. Now, we find that Joseph presents his own father. And I want you to notice this. Jacob now stands in the best light that we've seen him in the entire course of our study here of him. And Joseph brought in Jacob, his father, and set him before Pharaoh. And Jacob blessed Pharaoh. Notice that. Jacob now is in a place of blessing Pharaoh. He's beginning to live up to his name. You see, he's a witness for God. And the less is always blessed of the greater. And he blesses him in the place, you see, as a witness for God. And Pharaoh said unto Jacob, how old art thou? Now here is the very place that if Jacob was asserting that old nature that he had at the beginning, here would be the place to say, well, I tell you, I'm 130 years old, and I want to tell you, Pharaoh, I have really seen things. I'd like to tell you about the time I put one over on my brother Esau. I'd like to tell you about how I did this and how I accumulated a great deal in the land of Haran and how I finally made a deal with my father-in-law and then how I met Esau. And, oh, he could just go on and on and on. And he could brag about his family. I got 12 sons. But listen to him now. He's a different man. Listen to Jacob, friends. And Jacob said unto Pharaoh, the days of the years of my pilgrimage are 130 years. Now that's how old he was when he came down to the land of Egypt, friends. He was 130 years old. We'll find when he died, he's 147. He spent 17 years down at the land of Egypt. And seeing Joseph and coming down to Egypt at this time, this man who was right on the verge of death, I think he had one foot in the grave, the other foot in a banana peeling when he came down there. He was about ready to die. But now he lives 17 more years, having found out Joseph is alive. Now listen to him. Jacob said unto Pharaoh, the days of the years of my pilgrimage, 130 years. Few and evil have the days of the years of my life been. and I have not attained unto the days of the years of the life of my fathers in the days of their pilgrimage. Here was an opportunity for the old man to boast. My, he could really tell a few tall tales at this point. And if he'd been the same man that ran away from his home up yonder in the land of Canaan, he probably would have. But now, all he can say is, I'm 130 years old and my life is not anything to brag about. Few and evil have been the days of my life. And now another thing. I put one over on my father. Is that what he says? No. He says, I have not attained unto the days of the years of the life of my fathers in the days of their pilgrimage. I don't measure up to my fathers. Does this sound like the same old Jacob that we knew at the beginning? No. It's a different man now. He's changed. He's giving God the glory for his life, and he's making no appeal that he has accomplished a great deal. And Jacob blessed Pharaoh and went out from before Pharaoh. And I think, frankly, that he's arrived here. Here's an opportunity for him to boast, and he certainly doesn't take advantage of it. And somebody else might have said, well, now I want to impress Pharaoh, who I am. Pharaoh's a great ruler, but I want him to know I was a pretty big man up yonder in the land of Canaan, but not Jacob. He says, my days have been evil. I've been a sinner. Nothing to brag about, save by the grace of God. I get a little weary about all today. You hear so much boasting on the part of many Christians, even in our fundamental circles, how we attempt to applaud certain men for what they've done. We talk about how great they are. Well, if we all told the truth, what we'd say is we're just a bunch of sinners, and we haven't anything to brag about except we have a wonderful Savior who's been gracious and patient with us down through the years. And friends, that's all we have to boast of. That's all that any of us here today have to boast of a Savior slain for us. And we can't say we're superior to our Father. I remember years ago, a friend of mine, he's a seminary professor. He was telling me, because I think every boy, and I guess girl, goes through this period of life in your teens, you're sort of ashamed of your parents. They're just not hip, you know. They're not up to it. And so this fellow's telling me, he says, you know, when I went away to college, why, he said, I'd be honest with you, I was just ashamed of my dad. And his dad was a preacher, by the way, and he was coming to the college to speak. And he said, I pretended I was sick. Couldn't even go time he spoke in the school because he said, I just didn't want to be known as his son. And I was ashamed of it. Then he said, you know, I spent 4 years in college and then went into the business world for a couple of years. And he said, I want to tell you, I had a rough time. And during that time, he said, I changed my thinking about my dad. He said, I had thought for a while, the old man, he's just not capable of making a living for it. And he seemed to do pretty well. Certainly, he was an outstanding Bible teacher, but I thought he was pretty stupid. But he said, you know, after I'd been out in the business world and faced up to a few things, he said, I came home. And he said, my, how my dad had improved. No one had ever learned as much as he'd learned in those brief years I was away from home. He certainly had grown. And he said, frankly, I had come to the conclusion that he's a lot smarter man than I thought he was. Well, that's the thing many of us would say, but not Jacob. Jacob takes this humble place. And he's a different man. He's a changed man. Now let me read beginning at verse 11 of chapter 47. Of Genesis. And Joseph placed his father and his brethren and gave them a possession in the land of Egypt and the best of the land in the land of Ramesses, as Pharaoh had commanded. And that's the land of Goshen. And Joseph nourished his father and his brethren, all his father's household, with bread according to their families. There was no bread in all the land, for the famine was very sore, so that the land of Egypt and all the land of Canaan fainted by reason of the famine. Now, the reason these two lands are mentioned, They are the geographical locations that are involved in our story. But both places now are suffering. And had Jacob remained with his family in Canaan, he would have perished. But now in the land of Egypt, grain has been stored, but they're not producing it anymore. Evidently, the famine had spread all over Africa because the Nile River, the Blue Nile, was not feeding water in for the overflow of the River Nile in Egypt. Verse 14, and Joseph gathered up all the money that was found in the land of Egypt and in the land of Canaan for the corn which they bought, and Joseph brought the money unto Pharaoh's house. Now, this is something Joseph has been criticized for, that he took advantage of the people's poverty and he bought up the land. In other words, he closed in on the mortgage and brought the land. Well, I think that's an unfair criticism of him to begin with. He's the agent of Pharaoh. He did none of this for himself. It didn't help him a bit. He's making no effort to enrich himself. And he was not crooked in any sense of the word. He did not gain personally because of the famine. And I think the illustration would be that you'll recall when it was discovered that the atom bomb is to be made from uranium. Uranium all of a sudden becomes one of the elements, one of the metals that's intensely valuable. And some men found that they had uranium in their property, especially over here in Arizona. Well, they were paid a handsome sum for it. Well, were they taking advantage of their government? I don't think so. The law of supply and demand took care of the price and the scarcity of the article and the demand for it. And the same thing, I think, was true here in the land of Egypt. He bought the land. I'm sure that he got it at a good price. He bought it for Pharaoh, but it's the question of law of supply and demand, and he's actually enabling the people to live by furnishing them food. I think that Joseph stayed within the confines of the law of supply and demand. Now, will you notice, verse 15, when money failed in the land of Egypt and in the land of Canaan, all the Egyptians came unto Joseph and said, give us bread, for why should we die in thy presence, for the money faileth? And Joseph said, give your cattle, and I'll give you for your cattle if money fail. And they brought their cattle. And then the cattle failed. That is, they got rid of them in the sense they sold all they had. They came the second year and said unto him, we'll not hide it from my lord how that our money is spent, and the herds of cattle are gone, and they want to put themselves in slavery. He takes the land for Pharaoh. And Joseph, verse 20, bought all the land of Egypt for Pharaoh, for the Egyptians sold every man his field, because the famine prevailed over them, so the land became Pharaoh's. Evidently, the famine really was a very terrible thing. It had spread over the land. Now, verse 21, and as for the people, he removed them to cities from one end of the borders of Egypt, even to the other end of them. A great migration into the urban areas, you see. Why? Well, they'd be near the center of supply. That is where the grain was stored. And you remember that Joseph picked these centers throughout Egypt at the very beginning, and the grain was stored there. He brings the people where they'll be close to the supply, because it has become very serious. We are told, verse 22, only the land of the priests bought he not, for the priests had a portion assigned them of Pharaoh, and did eat that portion which Pharaoh gave them, wherefore they sold not their land. Then Joseph said unto the people, behold, I have bought you this day in your land for Pharaoh. Lo, here is seed for you, and ye shall sow the land. It shall come to pass in the increase that ye shall give the fifth part unto Pharaoh, and four parts shall be your own, for seed of the field, and for your food, and for them of your households, and for food for your little ones. Now the famine is over. That is, Joseph knows it will be over in the next year. So he tells the people to sow their grain. And they said, thou hast saved our lives. Let us find grace in thy sight, O my Lord, and we will be Pharaoh's servants. Verse 26, Joseph made it a law over the land of Egypt unto this day that Pharaoh should have the fifth part except the land of the priests only, which became not Pharaoh's. Verse 27, And Israel dwelt in the land of Egypt, in the country of Goshen. And they had possessions therein, and grew and multiplied exceedingly. And Jacob lived in the land of Egypt 17 years. So the whole age of Jacob was 147 years. See, he was in Egypt now, we're told definitely, 17 years. And the time drew nigh that Israel must die. And he called his son Joseph and said unto him, If now I have found grace in thy sight, put, I pray thee, thy hand under my thigh, deal kindly and truly with me. Bury me not, I pray thee, in Egypt, but I will lie with my fathers, and thou shalt carry me out of Egypt, and bury me in their burying place. And he said, I will do as thou hast said. And he said, Swear unto me, and he sware unto him. And Israel bowed himself upon the bed's head. Now, Jacob knew at this time, and I think there are several factors that entered into him asking that he be buried back in the land. First of all, as he looks around him and sees what's happening, he becomes alarmed that he will die in the land of Egypt. I think that's clear to him now. And the success of Joseph in acquiring all the land for Pharaoh, it makes him believe that his family might become comfortable in Egypt and they'll never want to return to Canaan. And that could happen. It did happen, of course. And in the second place, his own age made him know that he'd die shortly. This is an evidence, I think, of the faith on the part of Jacob in the covenant God had made with his fathers. And I'd have you note this in closing, because this will come up several times now as we go through the Bible. The hope of the Old Testament is an earthly hope. Abraham believed he'd be raised from the dead in that land. He wanted to be buried in that land. That was true of Isaac. And now Jacob has the same faith. You see, the hope of the Old Testament is not to be caught up to meet the Lord in the air and enter the city of the New Jerusalem, which is the eternal and permanent abode of the church. That's not the hope of the Old Testament. This earth is to be heaven. I tell you, when the kingdom is set up on this earth, why, that will be the great hope, and these people will be raised for that kingdom. The first part of it's 1,000 year of testing, but after that, it's the eternal kingdom, and it continues on. Now, this man, he says, I don't want to be buried in Egypt. If he had no faith or hope, what difference would it make where you're buried? And for the believer today, what difference does it make where you're buried? At the time of the rapture, wherever you are, why, you will be raised, your body will, and you'll be joined to your spirit, if that is, if you've died, and the living are to be changed, and caught up to meet the Lord in the air. Now, it wouldn't make any difference whether you're in Egypt or Canaan or Los Angeles or wherever you live today, in Timbuktu for that matter. Why, the living in Christ and the dead in Christ, in all of these places, will be caught up. So it wouldn't make any difference. We don't go to a launching pad down in Florida and get on that launching pad and take off from there. Our hope is a heavenly hope. This is an earthly hope. And the fact that Jacob wants to be buried back in that land is an evidence of his faith in the resurrection and to be raised from the dead in that land. I say to you that this man's growing. But next time, we're going to see another evidence of the faith of Jacob. And so until next time, may the Lord richly bless you, my beloved.
0: 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In Canada, Box 25325, London, Ontario, N6C, 6B1. And then join us next time as we hear the final words that Jacob shares with his son Joseph before he dies. I'm Steve Schwetz, and I'll be here saving a seat on the Bible bus just for you.

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2: Maintaining dry weather conditions here in the Portland area for the entire week, and we have some cooler than average temperatures remaining in place. Generally cloudy as the night goes on, straight through Tuesday too, our low mid-50s, the afternoon high 70. Low 70s in place for Wednesday and Thursday, it will be dry, and we're dry Friday, the high upper 70s. I'm meteorologist Jennifer Naramore on KPDQ.
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1: 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We'll provide other contact information at the end of the program. 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
2: Good day, ladies and gentlemen. Thank you for joining us. We continue our exposition of Paul's epistle to Titus. His protege, stationed in Crete, a large island in the Mediterranean, apparently recently evangelized by the apostle along with Titus. Titus was left behind in order to set in order what remained and to appoint elders in every church. It was necessary to finish those things and to get stable and sound leadership in every church because the church was being ravaged by unsound influences. So the apostle says they must be silenced, and Titus is directed to do the things that will help bridle some of that. In chapter 2, he begins to tell him how to instruct the church constituency, and he does it mostly along the lines of demographics. First of all, how to instruct older men. They are to be temperate, worthy of respect, self-controlled, sound in faith, in love and endurance. Secondly, he is to teach older women to be reverent in the way they live, not to be slanderers or addicted to much wine, but to concentrate on teaching what is good. They're to be not only examples, but older women will serve the welfare of the church and the glory of Christ if they teach what is good. Then they can urge younger women, they're to be mentors, younger women to love their husbands and children, to be self-controlled, to be pure, to be busy at home, to be kind, and to be subject to their husbands, so that no one will malign the word of God. None of this teaching is rooted in social pragmatism. By that I mean the idea that things just work better socially if we conform to these principles, though in fact they do. But at bottom, our motivation for so ordering our lifestyles is that so that no one may malign the word or the message of Christ to the world. Justly, that is. Of course, as we've noted earlier, unbelievers have slandered Christians and Christ from time immemorial. They did it then. They're still doing it today. Paul knew that. The point is, let's conduct ourselves, let's order our lives, our personal lives, our domestic lives, and our church lives in such a way that if people of the world, unbelievers, are going to condemn us, then let it be on the basis of lies, of misrepresentations, or misunderstandings. Let's not consciously allow it to be on the basis of painful fact and contradictory foolishness on our part. We cannot prevent the world from criticizing us. They want to. They will find a way to. But let's not allow them to find a righteous, reasonable way to. Paul comes to how young men ought to be mentored. Titus is his representative. He's going to appoint elders in every church. He's going to pass this along to the pastors, the shepherds, the overseers of those churches. And who would guess? Once more at the top of the list in coaching them up is the matter of self-control. It's appeared again and again, and this is not the last time. Similarly, encourage the young men to be self-controlled. Self-discipline in our passions and appetites is crucial. Controlling them and not allowing them to control us is paramount. Clearly, Paul must have seen a lack of self-control as a major vice in Cretan society. He's already implied that and quoted one of their own poets. as confirming the wretched character the Cretans were so famous for. Given how many times the apostle mentions the need for it in the space of now a chapter and a half, we know it was a big problem. To be self-controlled is thoroughly Christian, but it also served to set the Christians apart from the Cretans. And that's what we still need to do, folks, to use a figure of speech, to set the Christians apart from the Cretans. If believers lack self-control, then how are they any better than Cretans? Who needed whatever message they had to sell if the Christians had no more good to offer than what the Cretans already had? This lack of self-control is pretty much a watermark of our Western world today. It's not just the Cretans. Right there lies a great opportunity for us born-again people to differentiate ourselves and to redline the bondage to passions and appetites that seems to drive so much of Western life today. I think of a plethora of so-called addictions that are destroying lives today in the Western world right and left. I don't mean just the Western world, but especially so. Substance abuse, sexual addictions, consumer or spending addictions, as we call them, eating disorders in all directions, pleasure seeking all out of control, fitness addictions, driving to work day after day and week after week. I see a lot of runners. I see people skinnier than scarecrows, some almost sickeningly so. I'm sure they're proud of themselves. Some of these women who look so skinny probably think they're sexy. What they think is self-control is really lives enslaved to a habit, running and fitness, so much so that they have no control over their lives. What a refreshing and attractive thing to encounter people who are balanced, to encounter people who are masters of their passions and their appetites, and masters for the right reasons and by the right power, the power of the Spirit of God, and are not slaves of any. So in broader terms, Paul exhorts Titus to teach young men in everything to set an example of doing good. Now, when he says doing good in biblical terms, that is what God would call good as opposed to the arbitrary standards of the culture. Just as you and I are called to be holy because God our Father is holy, in other words, just as we are called to imitate his moral character, in the same way, because God our Father is good, it is fitting that his children correspond to his moral nature, that we reflect it. That should be our constant target. Moreover, he counsels Titus in all of his teaching, no matter to whom it's directed, young or old or whatever, whatever class, he counsels him to let it be marked with integrity. That means without corruption. Let it be marked with seriousness and soundness of speech that cannot be condemned, justly condemned, by those who wish to find fault, so that those who oppose you may be ashamed, ashamed since your walk contradicts their slanders. And they, as a result, are left with nothing bad to say about us, at least nothing that will justly stick to the flypaper. I go back to verse 7. There's a word I want to talk about. Encourage young men to be self-controlled in everything. Have them set an example by doing what is good. In your teaching, show integrity, seriousness, and soundness of speech that cannot be condemned, that is reasonably condemned, so that those who oppose you may be ashamed because they have nothing, they can find nothing, not really, not justly bad to say about us. It's that word seriousness. Folks, this is not a ha-ha world. Life and death are at stake in our ministries. Sickness and health, misery and happiness. Look, a shepherd is not called to be a tight-lipped, stone-faced Nazi. But I'll tell you something, we're not called to be comedians either. Tell you the truth, I really have trouble with Christian comedians. I really do. Laughter has a place in our lives. It has a place in mine. But not to the point that it robs us of the main or the atmosphere of seriousness about our person. In preaching, there are those who always try to mellow out every serious, sobering, or potentially convicting point with adjacent humor that largely blunts the edge. It deprives the truth of its compelling and convicting source. So far as I can tell from the scriptures, and I think we can tell, neither the prophets, nor Jesus, nor the apostles use comedy in their battles for the truth. They were all serious people. They were dealing with serious issues with serious consequences. Now look, I'm not the gold standard, but I personally have no problem with a little light, humorous touch here and there. But I do have a big problem when the tail starts to wag the dog. There's nothing wrong, I think, with a teacher showing at appropriate times that he's fully human and's in touch with the lighter side of things. But you know something? At the end of the day, there must be no doubt that we are serious people and be no doubt that God's shepherds are serious people. I think of one popular Christian speaker who will go unnamed here. This guy is famed not so much for his message, but his comedic style. When he's finished and people break for the restrooms, at least in the men's rooms, the first thing, almost invariably, you will hear is guys queue up and head for their spaces in the restroom. Is that guy funny or what? Any serious message is lost between the cracks in his agenda to present his thoughts in an entertaining fashion. I ask you, can you find any analogy for that in the biblical record? I can't. And I think after all these years, I would have found it. Entertainment is popular enough, but let's not confuse it with edification. And that's the name of the game. Not Christian entertainment, but Christian edification. Back in college, which seems like another lifetime, we got a new football coach my sophomore year. In the locker room, Coach Watson would cut up a little with the guys. He'd even go around flipping naked butts with towels. But the minute we hit the practice field, that coach was all business. No nonsense after that. Teach the young men seriousness. The Christian life is not a fraternity or sorority party. The Christian life and walk's not a laugh-in for people who want to avoid coming to terms with life in the raw. It's not a laugh-in for people who want to avoid stepping up to the serious side of life, and there are a lot of people in our churches like that. Folks, there's a lot of need out there. There's a lot of pain. There's a lot at stake. So God wants His men to be serious people, not light Christian comedians who make their living generating a laugh a minute. He also urges Titus to teach young men soundness of speech, and by that he means healthy speech. He means speech which would be constructive speech, first of all. Speech intended to edify, not tear down. Teach them to engage in speech aimed at healing, not deliberately hurting. He meant tough love speech that's willing to risk relationships for the sake of another's good, rather than going the easy route of flattering speech that's just self-serving. By soundness of speech, he meant speech that is honest and conveys truth rather than lies and deception. All of that kind of thing is encompassed in soundness of speech. Perverse people can find a way to condemn good as evil and praise evil as good. The bitter is sweet and the sweet is bitter, as Isaiah reminds us in his prophecies. But sound speech of the kind I just described cannot be justly condemned by any reasonable person. And usually it will not be. We believers do not want to give the devil any excuse to vilify the gospel or to have any just cause to say anything bad about the household of God. Verse 8. Vile and profane language is not soundness of speech. Tell you why I emphasize that. It's not just because Paul said it, but it's our modern context. Today in America, our language habits are growing coarser and coarser, even in Christian circles. Our sensibilities to this degradation are being dulled. There's so much of it on every hand that we get desensitized. It's shocking what sometimes comes from Christian mouths. There's a prominent pastor in the Northwest who has acquired the unenviable reputation as being the cussing preacher. The sad part is, I think he's proud of it. That's one of his ways of gaining attention and appealing to his hip crowd. Friends, you know and I know Jesus would never stoop to that, nor would his apostles. So why should we? There is, or at least used to be, a preacher in the Houston area who delighted in slinging profanity from the pulpit. He even had a name for it. He proudly called it grace language. And what he meant by that, he used to get up there and cuss just to prove that we Christians are saved by grace and not by works, and that foul language brought no repercussions upon those redeemed by grace and not trying to be redeemed by works of law. In him, there was a total confusion of grace with indulgence, and he was an example of raw antinomianism. That's an error that believes that in Christ, there are no rules, there are no commands, there are only holy suggestions. Unfortunately, down through time, and in our day, as well as on far too many occasions, the behavior of ostensible Christians, I say ostensible,

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5: Who are now dispossessed due to conquest. Slaves, high class and lower class ones of conquered people, were bought and sold on the open market like meat or textiles. As is the case anywhere where slavery exists, institutionalized or covert. Some masters were mean and cruel, some surprisingly kind and gentle. Slavery was just a part of the social fabric and the economic structure, for better or worse. When Christianity broke on the scene through missionary activity in the Greco-Roman world, the gospel found fertile ground among the slave class. But also some of the free and wealthy class came to Christ, but the preponderance of them were the lower class. And here was an amazing thing. Not only Jews and Gentiles worshiping God and following Christ in the same church bodies, this was unthinkable, but also masters and slaves and males and females, all human beings bringing with them the baggage that went with their class and or gender. Only the grace of God and the power of the Holy Spirit could meld all of those once polarized people into one relatively harmonious fellowship. But things were never perfect, and Christian slaves and their masters would always have the testings and temptations belonging to their status. And these, Paul knew, for the sake of Christ, must be challenged and checked. As mentioned before in another connection, all of us human beings want to be free. In this flesh, nobody natively likes having somebody tell us what to do. Our sinful flesh is such, we don't even like God telling us what to do. Man is inherently a rebel in this regard. That native anti-authoritarian streak, which has been prominent in our country since the late 60s and 70s of the last century, is godless. In God's temporal order, somebody has to be at the top of the pecking order, and the rest are obliged to respect and honor that authority. It was just the same with slaves. Just as wives were to be subject to their husbands, it was God's will for slaves to be submissive to their masters. It was especially important, too, because if Christian slaves turned out to be rabble-rousing rebels, the faith would be blamed as socially subversive. That would invite attacks, governmental attacks, that would deflect the church from its mission to preach Christ and his salvation. The church and its members had bigger fish to fry than inciting slaves to use their freedom in the name of social justice to rebel against their masters. So it was in the best interest of the gospel and true to its principles for slaves to just obey God, to submit to their masters in everything, and honestly, try to please them in everything and not talk back to them, as the text says. To refrain from everything those under the thumb of others are always tempted to do. Those behaviors would not tell their masters that they were newborn people, would not say to their masters that they were followers of Christ in righteousness and godliness, pursuing peace with all men, but it would contradict everything that Christians professed about new life in Christ, and would contradict their rejection of the ways of sin and selfishness. From time immemorial, there's always been a temptation of the underclass, slaves or tenants or employees, to pilfer things belonging to those over them, and the rationalization, they have more than they need, and I have less than I need, or just out of resentment at their unfairly opposite stations in life. Many employees used to do this in the plant where my dad and father-in-law worked for nearly 40 years. Hey, I need it, the company can afford it, won't miss it, besides, they don't pay me as they should anyway, so I'm taking this. Well, that's the way of the world. That's not the way of Christians. If we mimic that behavior, what argument can we make for a changed life? What change has happened if we act the same as the world? If Christ in our lives makes no more difference than that, why would anybody want him or need him? No, the Christian slave should, Paul teaches, make his transformation in Christ clear. We should make it a priority to, quote him, show Christian slaves that they can be fully trusted, so that in every way they will make the teaching about God our Savior attractive, morally attractive, as opposed to repulsive. I know of two national business brands located in the same city where there's an evangelical seminary. One's a fast food outlet and the other

0: clothing retailer. The latter, the clothing retailer my wife once called to work out a return for a clothing item we purchased for my grandson who attends seminary there. She was talking to a lady in customer service who was most helpful when she found out that Alex was a seminary student. Oh, we love those students here at so-and-so. Some of them work here, even a few of them head up departments. By their life and work habits, they had clearly adorned themselves, their school, and the teaching of God our Savior in the eyes of that company. And there is another, a fast food outlet, which for the same reason, likes to hire their students. Well, we Christians ought to comport ourselves in the workplace in such a manner that good managers know that Christian employees, unlike so many, can be fully trusted to give an honest day's work for an honest day's pay, not to pilfer the stock, and be trusted to treat everybody respectfully. Employees like that are not a dime a dozen in today's climate. In fact, you probably know this, the millennial generation, with some delightful exceptions, is notorious for its lousy work ethic. By the way, they really gravitate here to Portland, Oregon, because of this city's reputation as a great place, believe this or not, a great place for young people to come to retire. What a shame. By the way, the question always comes up as to why in the apostolic period and thereafter in the Roman world, the church did not rise up and condemn slavery as an institution. Neither did Jesus, incidentally. That fact tells us that social justice was not the message or mission of the church. It still isn't. Christian left, take note. There's a few other things we need to say about that. We'll pick that up in our next study. Thank you, dear friends, for joining us. God bless you and have a wonderful day.
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1: So Wednesday we're beating up Todd, right?
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4: What did the mother bullet say to the daddy bullet?
1: We get into the bathroom and climb up into the ceiling.
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0: You like these pants, Sam?
1: Yes.
0: 50% off. I'll never beat that price. You sure you like them?
1: Yes.
0: Are you just saying that so we can leave?
1: Yes.
0: So you don't like them?
1: Well, I can't tell anymore. Everything looks the same now.
0: Well, I think they're nice. Let's go to the counter. Oh, isn't that Kathy Evans?
1: Where?
0: By the shoes. I think it is. That's Brian with her. I haven't seen Kathy in a long time. Let's go talk to her.
1: Mom.
0: You probably talk to Brian all the time at school, don't you?
1: He's not really my friend anymore.
0: What do you mean?
1: We haven't talked since the third grade.
0: Why?
1: Well, he's in the Bones of Wrath. He's always getting in trouble.
0: Really? That's hard to believe. He used to be a nice kid.
1: Not anymore.
0: Maybe you should talk to him then. You could be a good influence.
1: He won't want to talk to me.
0: Yes, he will. You were his best friend.
1: Yeah, once.
0: Well, he's right here. He can't avoid you. Just try to strike up a conversation, okay?
1: All right.
0: Kathy!
2: Nancy, how are you doing?
0: Oh, good. It's been a long time.
2: Sure has. Hi, Sam.
1: Hi, Mrs. Evans.
2: I haven't seen you in years.
1: Yeah.
0: Last time I saw Brian, he was in the backyard climbing our tree. Hello, Brian.
3: Hi.
2: We're looking for school clothes.
0: So are we. Can't pass up these sales.
2: No kidding. Except we can't seem to find... Where did you get those navy blue pants?
0: Oh, they're over here in the boys' department. Come on.
2: I can't seem to keep Brian in the same pair of pants for much longer than a couple of months.
1: You getting clothes?
3: No, yeah.
1: Me too. Pants. Great prices, huh?
3: I don't know. I don't buy clothes.
1: Oh, yeah. Guess not. Neither do I. My mom does it.
2: Okay.
1: Pretty cold today, huh?
3: Look, you don't have to talk to me. Why don't you go look at some mittens or something?
0: Let's go tell the boys.
2: Brian, we're going to go to Nancy's for a little bit.
1: What?
0: We thought it'd be nice to catch up on things. And you guys can, too.
3: You're just going to... Talk?
2: Well, you don't have to sit and listen to us. You can go into Sam's room and play.
1: My room?
3: You know, I think I'd rather go home and try on my new clothes.
2: You can try them on after we go to Sam's. Come on, let's go.
1: Here we are.
3: I remember this room. Still clean. Let me guess, you hang up your clothes when you get home from school, don't you?
1: When they're not dirty.
3: Figures. Do you floss?
1: Sometimes.
3: Recycle?
1: Yes.
3: How many library cards do you have?
1: What?
3: Never mind. Oh, yes, and the Bible on the nightstand. Verses underlined and everything.
1: Look, Brian, you don't have to...
3: My name is Butch.
1: Butch? Since when?
3: Since I said so. Oh, look what we have here. The Sam Johnson Hall of Fame. 1, 2, 3, 4, 5 trophies? Very good. For excellence in academic heptathlon competition. You know, you're not the only one who has trophies on their dresser. I got one at home, too.
1: Really? For doing what?
3: Nothing. I stole it. Oh, and I see you have tickets for the Academic Awards banquet next week.
1: Yeah.
3: I've never been to one of those. It probably doesn't surprise you, does it?
1: You're pretty smart.
3: Yeah, but I don't run right home after school and practice my multiplication tables. I'm going downstairs. I think I'd rather be bored somewhere else.
4: Let's find out who it was and just pound him.
5: We gotta do more than pound him.
4: You mean you wanna do something in addition to pounding him?
5: Exactly.
4: Oh, okay. Just as long as pounding is included.
3: Hey, guys. What are you talking about?
5: Somebody hung a goofy-looking picture of the principal from the flagpole this morning.
4: And it wasn't us.
5: They're on our territory. We're the Bones of Wrath. We pull the pranks. We cause the trouble.
3: So what are we gonna do about it?
5: I'll tell you what we're gonna do. We're gonna do something even better.
3: Like what?
5: Something that'll get everybody talking about the Bones of Wrath again.
4: What?
5: You know that awards banquet next week?
3: Yeah.
5: Wouldn't it be hilarious if suddenly, in the middle of the program, the sprinkler system went off.
3: Cool.
4: I love it.
5: All those people in their monkey suits and Cinderella dresses soaked from head to toe.
3: That's great. This is the best idea ever.
4: We can get all the teachers and all the smart kids. It's a nail one, get one free prank.
5: You got it.
4: So, what's the plan?
5: All right. We get inside, we get into the bathroom, and climb up into the ceiling.
3: The ceiling?
5: Yeah, I've been up there a couple of times. We used to open up ceiling tiles and pour stuff on people walking by. Anyway, when we get up there, we flick our lighters a couple of times near the sprinkler sensor above the lunchroom.
3: That's it? That's all it takes?
5: That's it. We've got some of those sensors in stock at the Electric Palace. They're easy to set off.
4: How are we going to get inside?
5: Inside where?
4: The school. You have to have a ticket to get in the banquet.
5: I didn't think of that.
4: I could pound somebody and just take them.
5: Nah, if the kid squeals, it could blow the whole thing.
3: I know somebody with tickets.
5: Who?
3: Sam Johnson.
5: Well, can you get him?
3: Sure. He's an easy target.
5: Now, you can't just take him.
4: Yeah, you have to be sneaky.
3: I can be, sneaky.
1: I got it!
3: Hi, Sam.
1: Brian! I mean, Butch. What are you doing here?
3: I was a real jerk the other day, Sam. I was wondering if we could be friends again.

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3: 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For the good of the theater.
0: They've been here in town all along, but now you can read about what they've been up to.
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0: new stuff in here since you saw it last.
1: Can't wait to see it.
0: I got a new bike. It's a 10 speed.
1: Oh boy, I bet it goes fast.
0: It does. I even got a speedometer for my birthday. Got it up to almost 45 miles an hour once going downhill.
1: Really? Can a person breathe going that fast?
0: What?
1: Never mind. Anything else you want me to see?
0: Come over here. Can you reach that box?
1: Sure.
0: Thanks. You should recognize this stuff. Remember this?
1: Wow. My Cedric Wilson baseball card. I can't believe you kept this.
0: Remember when my dad took us to see him play against the Cubs?
1: Sure. That was a great day. Cedric hit one out, right? A 500-foot shot. That was incredible. He hit 336 that year. 42 home runs, 127 RBIs.
0: How do you remember all that?
1: He was my favorite player. I don't even know if he's still playing ball. Is he?
0: No. He retired 2 years ago.
1: Huh. I probably couldn't even name five players in the majors now. You think I could keep this card?
0: Sure. It's yours.
1: Thanks. What else you got in here?
0: Well... here.
1: Oh, no way! My skateboard, how did you get this?
0: You left it over here one day. It just got lost underneath some stuff, and you forgot all about it.
1: Do you still have yours?
0: I think it's here somewhere.
1: I bet you I can still outrace you.
0: No chance.
1: Uh-huh.
2: Hey, Sam.
0: Hi, Lucy.
2: Can I ask you something?
0: Sure.
2: The other day I saw you at Finneman's with Brian Evans.
0: Butch.
2: Whatever. What's going on? I mean, what were you doing with him?
0: Playing video games.
2: I know, but with Brian?
0: So?
2: Well, he's, you know.
0: What?
2: He's with the Bones of Wrath.
0: I know that.
2: He's always getting into trouble, and he gets other people into trouble, too.
0: I'm not causing any trouble, if that's what you mean.
2: That's not what I mean. It's just that we can't figure out why you're hanging around with him.
0: We?
2: Us, the kids from church.
0: It's okay. Tell everyone there's nothing to worry about.
2: All right. But he's tricky. Don't let him talk you into anything.
0: I won't.
3: Okay, so Wednesday we're beating up Todd, right?
4: I thought we said Thursday.
1: No, Thursday we're egging the nursing home.
4: I put Todd down for Thursday. I can't make it on Wednesday.
3: Why not?
4: I gotta go to the dentist.
1: What time?
4: 5:30. So if we beat up Todd Wednesday, we have to make it a half an hour later.
3: Nah, Todd's dad gets home early on Wednesday.
4: So how about Friday?
1: The night of the banquet?
4: Hey, we could do it before. Banquet doesn't start till 7.
3: Nah, if we get caught, it'd spoil the whole thing. Speaking of the banquet, Butch, where are the tickets? What'd you lose them?
1: No.
3: Then where are they?
1: I didn't get them yet.
3: Why not?
1: I haven't had a chance.
3: You've been with Sam every day this week. What do you mean you haven't had a chance?
1: Actually, I was thinking maybe we should get the tickets from someone else. I don't want to take them from Sam.
3: Why not?
1: He's not fun to pick on. He's not a geek like we thought he was. I'd just rather pick on someone else.
3: Are you becoming friends with him?
1: No.
3: You are!
1: Get out of here, Rodney.
3: Little Butchie has a new playmate.
1: Cut it out.
4: Wait a minute. I have a test to see whether Sam's rubbing off on you. Answer this question. How much time have you spent in this treehouse doing any of the following? Finger painting? Making baby snow cones? Or pretending to be any type of crime-fighting team?
1: Hey, look, you don't know what you're talking about, okay? Sam's okay.
3: Oh, yeah. Well, if he's such a cool guy, why don't you bring him here? Maybe he'd be a good bone.
1: He doesn't want to be a bone.
3: Why wouldn't he? I mean, if he's such an interesting, fun-loving kid, why wouldn't he want to expand his horizons and join us? At least for a meeting.
1: I'm not going to do that.
3: Why not? Because you're going soft. Are you a bone or not?
1: Yeah.
3: Okay, if you're a true bone, you'll bring him here for the next meeting.
0: Could you hand me that paddle, please? We're drifting too much.
1: Here you go.
0: Thanks.
1: So your dad just let you borrow this raft?
0: Yeah.
1: Wow.
0: He trusts me. I've been out here a lot before.
1: I've never been on this side of the... Uh-oh.
0: What?
1: Look over there. There's a policeman on the bank. Looks like he's waiting for us.
0: Butch.
1: Give me the paddle. We'll go over to the cove where he can't get to us. If he sees us, we'll have to outrun him. You got your tennis shoes on?
0: Butch!
1: Come on, paddle, paddle!
0: Butch!
1: What?
0: We didn't do anything wrong.
1: No, I guess we didn't. He's probably just patrolling the area or something, huh?
0: Probably. I think he's a park ranger.
1: Oh.
0: Butch?
1: Yeah?
0: I wanted to ask you something. Remember when we used to go to church together?
1: Yeah.
0: I thought maybe you'd like to come with me this Sunday.
1: I'd love to see the people's faces if I walked into church. No way, Sam.
0: How come?
1: I'm not into that stuff anymore.
0: You used to like it.
1: I'm older now. Church is a little kid thing.
0: It is not. There's lots of older kids there.
1: But the guys at school that go to church, well, most of them are wimps.
0: Church people are not wimps.
1: Oh, yeah?
0: Yeah. Do you think I'm a wimp?
1: You think you're not?
0: No.
1: Prove it to me.
0: How?
1: Come to a bones meeting with me.
0: A bones meeting?
1: Tomorrow, after school, we meet in that empty house next to the cemetery.
0: I don't think so.
1: What did I tell you?
0: I am not a wimp.
1: Okay, I'll make you a deal. You come with me to the bones meeting tomorrow, and I'll go to church with you on Sunday.
0: Really?
1: Really. Is it a deal?
4: And the traveling salesman says, but I wanted all three. I really cracked myself up.
1: Hey, guys.
5: Hey, Butch, Sam, what a pleasant surprise.
0: Hi, Rodney, Rusty.
4: How's it going?
5: You got here just in time. We were telling jokes. You got any?
0: Jokes?
5: Sure. Tell a joke, just one.
0: Well, I only know one.
4: Is it funny?
0: Yeah.
5: Well, go ahead.
0: All right. What did the mother bullet say to the daddy bullet?
5: What?
0: We're gonna have a BB.
4: Are you done?
0: Well, yeah.
5: That's it? That's your joke?
0: Uh-huh.
5: No, I don't think you get the idea. When we're talking about jokes, we don't mean little kid cutesy jokes. We're talking about something that'll make Rusty here blush.
0: You want me to tell a dirty joke?
5: Yes!
0: But I don't know any.
5: Come on, everybody knows some dirty jokes.
0: No, really, I don't. Besides, it's wrong to tell dirty jokes.
5: Oh, come on.
1: Rodney, could I talk to you over here for a minute?
5: Sure. I'll let you think about it, Sam. I'm sure you won't disappoint us.
4: You really don't know any?
0: No.
4: Well, maybe you can make...
5: What do you want?
4: Let me
1: help.
4: What
1: are you doing? We never start our meetings with dirty jokes.
5: I thought we'd start today.
0: What?
5: New tradition.
4: Okay,
5: why? Is it too much for you?
0: No.
5: Would you like to leave the room, too? You know, you're starting to get on my nerves.
1: Why?
5: Because you don't have the ticket yet, do you?
1: No. I'm still, you know, trying to get him to trust me.
5: I don't care what you have to do, but the banquet's tomorrow night, and if you don't get the ticket, you can't let us in. And if we don't get in, we can't pull this prank. And if we don't pull this prank, you can find yourself another gang to join. Maybe Sam's Sunday school class. You got it?
1: Yeah. I'll get the ticket tomorrow.
5: Good. Okay, I've got a good joke. Listen up.
2: Hi, Sam.
0: Hi, Lucy. How's it going?
2: All right. I was surprised you missed the skating party last night. I thought you were coming.
0: Oh, yeah. I had to go somewhere else.
2: Oh. Well, where'd you go?
0: I was with Butch.
2: You missed the skating party to do something with Butch? What'd you do?
0: We just got together. Us and some other guys.
2: Other guys? You mean the Bones of Wrath?
0: Yes, it was just a meeting.
2: You went to one of their meetings?
0: Yes, Lucy, and it's not what you think.
2: But why are you going anywhere near those guys in the first place?
0: They're not as bad as everyone thinks. Butch is a pretty nice guy once you get to know him.
2: That's not the point. They're probably trying to recruit you. You're not thinking about joining them, are you?
0: What? Do you think I'm crazy?
2: They did get you to go to one of their meetings.
0: Don't worry. That was my last one. I'm not going back.
2: Good. But are you still going to be friends with Brian?
0: Yes. As a matter of fact, he's coming to church with me this Sunday.
2: Really? Are you sure they're not up to something?
0: No. Butch is my friend again, that's all. Why is this such a big deal to you anyways?
2: I don't trust them, and you shouldn't either.
0: Check.
1: Where?
0: My bishop.
1: Oh. You know, there was something I wanted to tell you, something funny. I can't remember what it was.
0: If it's a dirty joke, I don't want to hear it.
1: Look, I'm sorry. We usually don't do that at our meetings.
0: Can I ask you a question?
1: Sure.
0: Why are you in the Bones of Wrath?
1: What do you mean?
0: Whenever you're with them, you just get into trouble. Why do you want to do that?
1: I don't know.
0: How can you even stand being with them? I couldn't wait to get out of that meeting the other day. With you guys telling those jokes...
1: I quit.
0: What?
1: I quit the Bones.
0: Really?
1: Yeah, yesterday, after the meeting, I quit.
0: Butch, that's great.
1: Yeah, I don't need those guys.
0: I didn't even know you were thinking about quitting.
1: Oh, sure. For a while now. A couple of weeks or months. Months.
0: Wow. This really changes things. Hey, listen. I found something I wanted you to see.
1: Look, I gotta go, but I need to ask you about the banquet. Do you have any extra
0: tickets? Here. Look at this.
1: It's a Bible.
0: You remember it? It's mine. But I let you borrow it for a while because you lost yours. Look in the front. Remember the Bible school when you had to write down a prayer in the front? Read it.
1: Dear Jesus, thank you for the trees and the sun and the water and dogs, and for my best friend Sam. Thank you for moving him next door to me. Amen.
0: After I found it in there, I read it over and over, memorized it. You were the best friend I ever had. Anyway, I thought you might like to see that. Now, what did you say about the banquet? What's the matter?
1: Nothing. I just...
0: You look like you're gonna be sick.
1: I'm okay. Sam?
0: Yeah?
1: I was wondering...
0: Wondering what?
1: Could I go with you to the banquet tonight? You still got an extra ticket, right?
0: Sure. But why?
1: I want to go. I've never been to one.
0: It's not really that exciting.
1: That's okay.
0: It's 2 hours long.
1: That's fine. I want to go, okay?
0: Okay. You can come.
1: Fine. I'll see you tonight. I'll meet you here. I gotta get out of here.
0: Okay. Well, Butch? What in the world?
6: And the awards for excellence in social studies go to the following people. If you would come up and get your award after I call your name. Angela Barrett.
7: Where did Brian go?
0: He went to the bathroom.
6: Rebecca.
7: He's been gone an awfully long time.
0: I know.
7: I noticed he looked kind of nervous and pale. Maybe he's sick.
0: Yeah. Maybe I better go look for him. What in the world? Sprinklers! Hey, Butch.
1: Hi, Sam.
0: I didn't see you after the banquet the other night.
1: I got a ride home.
0: Uh-huh. Didn't see you in church Sunday either.
1: Oh, yeah, that. You know, I overslept.
0: I figured out what happened.
1: What are you talking about?
0: You know what I'm talking about. You guys set up the sprinkler system, didn't you? You set me up! You pretended you were my friend. You tricked me. I hope you enjoyed your prank. See ya.
1: You know, it's so easy for you. You've got your Peter Pan parents and your wonderful report cards and your cheerleader friends. Well, some of us don't have it that easy, okay?
0: Yeah, I know. But why do you have to make things so hard? Being in the Bones of Wrath doesn't help anything.
1: You don't understand. Those guys are my friends. And I don't have many of those.
0: How about me? I wanted to be your friend.
1: But not anymore.
0: All I know is that I'd still be your friend if you would quit being Butch and start being Brian again.
1: Brian's gone.
0: That's too bad. Let me know if he comes back. I miss him.
1: Yeah.
0: Goodbye, Butch.

0: Psalm 1:1 says, "Blessed are those who do not walk in the counsel of the wicked or stand in the way of sinners." Life often presents us with a lot of different choices about the things we do, things we don't do, and the people we call our friends. Though he didn't want to lose Butch as a friend, in the end, Sam decided that doing what was right was more important. You know, I hope that in whatever choices you have to make or in the temptations you have to face, you'll remember that the Lord honors those who honor him. Well, that's all for now. If you ever want to write to us, just send your letter to Adventures in Odyssey, Colorado Springs, Colorado, 80995. Or in Canada, write to Fox 9800, Vancouver, BC, V6B4G3. 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Our production engineer was Bob Luttrell. And our executive producer was Chuck Bolte. And I'm Chris, hoping you'll join us again next time for more Adventures in Odyssey.
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2: weather. Maintaining dry weather conditions here in the Portland area for the entire week, and we have some cooler than average temperatures remaining in place. Generally cloudy as the night goes on, straight through Tuesday, too. Our low mid-50s, the afternoon high 70. Low 70s in place for Wednesday and Thursday. It will be dry, and we're dry Friday, the high upper 70s. I'm meteorologist Jennifer Naramore on KPDQ.
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6: This is John MacArthur with more Portraits of Grace. It has been well said that either God's Word will keep you from sin or sin will keep you from God's Word. 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James said, "Let everyone be quick to hear." That means you can't disregard God's Word. Instead, when faced with trials, you ask God for wisdom and receive and obey the counsel of His Word. 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
3: My mom looks in the mirror and tells herself out loud every day how ugly and fat she is. And she's in tears and she's like, I think my mom's beautiful. And I look just like her.
4: That's Dana Gresh, and she joins us today on Focus on the Family with Jim Daly, sharing how you, as a mom, can help your daughter grow in confidence, faith, and emotional strength. I'm John Fuller, and welcome to the show.
2: Here's a neon sign. Us parents, we want, I know grammatically that's incorrect, but we want the same thing. We want certainly a great marriage, as good as it can be, and we want to raise our kids to be as healthy as they can be, spiritually, mentally, emotionally, physically. And that is universal. I sat in Kenya with a PhD in child development, Dr. Lillian Wahome, and I said, Lillian, what we have to share around the world at Focus on the Family, will it be relevant? Here in Africa, will it be relevant? And she smiled and looked at me and said, it's just like an American to think you invented the family, which is a great line. And she went on to say, that is the universal language. Everybody around the world wants those things. And it is so true. But guess what? You have to be mindful about it. You got to know, as a parent, how do we shape this child's heart and spirit and, you know, desires? It's a good job to have, but it's demanding, and you need to be intentional about it. Sometimes we wonder, am I doing enough? Am I doing the right things? And guess what? We are going to make mistakes. Mm-hmm. How many of us as parents want the do-over? I know that was me. But today we want to talk with our guest, Dana Gresh, about how to do it wisely between moms and daughters.
4: Mm-hmm. Yeah, Dana's got some great insights, and she's the founder of True Girl. She's a popular speaker and podcast host and a best-selling author of a number of books. And we're talking today about one of those called Eight Great Dates for Moms and Daughters, how to talk about cool fashion, true beauty, and dignity.
2: Dana, welcome back. It's great to have you at Focus on the Family.
3: Well, thanks for having me again.
2: Yeah. Now, this, you're talking, of course, to literally millions, but here's John and I sitting here talking to you about the bond between moms and daughters. So, but let me ask you that. There is something special. You know, I feel some ways for Jean, my wife. We have two sons. We didn't have a daughter. And I think she really missed that. Hmm. She didn't have that experience. She loves our boys, and she loves being a mom of boys. But, you know, for the moms that didn't have a girl, that's going to be, and for dads too. You know, it's just a hole that we're not going to experience that. Speak to that special bond between a mom and a daughter and what's going on there.
3: I don't know what's going on there. I remember when I have one by birth and one by adoption. And when that first one came by birth, I remember distinctly thinking, I just gave birth to my best friend.
2: Oh, wow.
3: I didn't think that when my son was born.
2: Huh.
3: And fast forward, now my girls and my daughter in love, who I call the wife of my son, there's three of them, and we get together once a month for discipleship. I just ask, how can I pray for you? And their hearts just gush with everything.
2: Oh, that's sweet.
3: And I pray over them and just keep tabs. But, you know, I was having a really bad day on my last birthday, just a no good, very bad day.
2: Hmm.
3: And one of my girls picked me up, took me to coffee, and just loved on me.
2: Oh, that's beautiful.
3: And gave me a note that said, it was that one I gave birth to, you are my best friend in the whole world. I don't know. But also, if you saw snapshots of it, you would be like, they don't like each other. So it's a complicated relationship.
2: Yeah.
3: And it's good to have someone mentoring you and guiding you how to do it well.
2: Yeah. You know, in that regard, some of the principles that you mentioned in Eight Great Dates for Moms and Daughters is full attention.
3: Yeah.
2: Now, John and I remember you're talking to two guys here. Really? That would freak me out. Full attention? But it's important for your daughter to feel as a mom that she's got your attention.
3: Yeah.
2: How did you learn that? Or were there some things that you had to change to give your full attention?
3: Well, I learned it ministering to these moms and daughters And I didn't learn it from my own mothering, even though I needed to. What happened was I started interviewing girls. I'm kind of a research geek. I like sociology. I like learning from psychology. I think psychology is very helpful in helping us diagnose things, not always the end remedy, because that's Jesus. But so I do a lot of focus groups and surveys. And as I was informally researching teenagers or doing focus groups with teens, I was like, what do you need from your mom? They're like, well, her attention. Like, she sits down and looks her friends in the eyes when she's talking to them. But when she's talking to me, she's taking out the trash. She's emptying the dishwasher. And it was like my heart was arrested because this was a girl who thought I was the perfect mom because I was like asking her questions about her and her mom's relationship. And I'm looking at my relationship with my daughter, guilty as can be, of the same thing. And I realized I need to just push reset. I tell moms all the time, push the reset button.
2: Yeah.
3: Don't give in to the guilt. Mom guilt is such a tool of the enemy, but push the reset button. Do you need to like really sit down and totally look her in the eye? That's what one teenage girl called it. Really like totally sit down and look me in the eye. And if you do, make a date to do that.
2: Yeah.
3: Even if it might be once a week, it might be once a month. Because the reality is there will be dishes to put away and there'll be trash to take out and there will be laundry to fold.
2: Let me ask you this, because I'm thinking of Jean. She's very efficient that way. And, you know, I think she would say, just when we're talking, like she'll be scurrying around the kitchen and doing exactly that.
3: Yep.
2: It would be efficiency for her. She can be totally plugged in and hearing me and I'm sitting in my oversized needing to be replaced chair. It's losing stuffing. I love this thing. Jean's like, we got to get a new chair. But, you know, but she's in that zone of, I've got a lot to do. I've got a list in my head. I've got to get some things done and I'll be listening to you. So, you know, for that mom, what is it communicating to the daughter to be able to stop?
3: It's communicating love. It's saying you matter. And there's probably no more important thing to tell our children, boys or girls. We are the first encounter with the love of God that they will ever have. You know, in a healthy family, we are the first encounter with the love of God. And you know what? That really matters when they sin more than when they're behaving like angels. Again, survey. I love surveys. When I wrote Lies Girls Believe, I surveyed 1,500 7 to 12 year old girls.
2: Wow.
3: One of the questions I asked, these are church-going girls, do you know God loves you? And of course they did. 98, 99% of them were so sure.
2: That's higher than I thought it would
3: be. I am
2: be.
3: Loved by God.
2: Yeah.
3: In follow-up conversations, we asked them about sin. And then we revisited that question. And they felt a lot less loved by God when we talked about their sin. And don't we all?
2: Absolutely.
3: Don't we all struggle with that our whole life? Mm-hmm. We think that God is distant. I've described that feeling of separation, which is very theological and biblical and real. Sin separates us from God, like bad Wi-Fi. It's not that the signal's not out there. I just can't reach the love of God. I can't feel the love of God. I can't hear the voice of God. So I think it's really important that we're attentive to our kids and loving them when they sin. The word of God says that God loved us and that while we were yet sinners, Christ died for us. He didn't have to put it that way in the word, but he did because he knew we were going to lose that connection.
2: Yeah, it's a good analogy. You know, the other thing, again, this applies to all of us as parents, but specifically between mom and daughter, that ability to guide without sounding like the old Charlie Brown thing. Wah, wah, wah, wah, wah. And that's all they hear when you're giving.
3: Kill joy, too.
2: Yeah. So how do you do that in a way that your daughter can actually be engaged and listen and respond and be who she is and how God created her and listening to the guidance that you as mom want to provide? That's an art.
3: Yeah. So there's certainly those moments where you're trying to get out the door to church, and I don't know why church is so hard to get out the door.
2: It's kind of an irony, isn't it?
3: It goes crazy that you have to be directive. But whenever there's the space and the time, rather than being directive, you should be inquisitive.
4: And Dana, girls can especially be prone to all these lies in the culture. And so I can see myself as the dad, and I would guess moms feel the same thing. of responding back kind of blindly and kind of textbooky. I don't feel like I look good, or yeah. I don't measure up. I'm not part of the, mm-hmm. you know, the right crowd at school. Oh, honey, you're fine. You're whatever. Mm-hmm. So how can a mom avoid those kind of pat answers and yeah. hear what's going on and address what's really under the surface?
3: Yeah. Again, questions, not to beat a dead horse, but why are you feeling that way? Why do you feel ugly? Why do you feel mm-hmm. like you don't measure up? And start to get to the bottom of the pit of the lies. A lot of times, I've always said this, emotions are good. They're good tools of God. He created them, right? And after he finished creating everything, he looked at the world and he said, it is good. And then after he created us, he said, it is very good. Mm-hmm. So everything about us is good, including all of our emotions. That includes grief, sadness, the emotions we don't like that much, stress. But our emotions are also, they're meant to be messengers. They come and they tell us something, and then you respond to it. For example, a girl is saying, I just feel really insecure when I show up at school or unattractive. Maybe it's because she's rushing through her day, not brushing her teeth before she heads out the door, not brushing her hair. And like, there's actually something practical you can do so that she walks out the door feeling a little more prepared for the day, right? Mm-hmm. Then that emotion goes away. But if it doesn't, and it's there and we don't know why, or it's what I call a sticky emotion, it's just stuck to her like glue. That's when you can say, is there a lie here that she might be believing? And when it comes to her beauty and body image, the lies are so prevalent. I'm so grateful. I was a teenager during the kind of era of the supermodels. And there were like 20 perfect women on planet Earth that I had to compare myself to. Hmm. Okay. Our girls today are coming of age in a filtered world where they have to compare themselves to everybody's untruthful version of themselves.
2: Yeah.
3: Mm-hmm. That's going to create lies in their little hearts.
2: Yeah. You know, many girls feel the pressure to maybe live a dual life, mm-hmm. if I could say it that way.
3: Yeah.
2: And again, boys do as well. I'm not saying that, but we're concentrating on moms and daughters. How does a mom, I guess, how does she first surface that?
3: Yeah.
2: And then talk about it and create an environment. This is probably the way to eliminate it, is create an environment where your daughter can be honest with you.
3: Yeah. Well, so way back in the 2000s, I think 2007, 2008, I was doing research for Lies Young Women Believe, which is for teens. And one of the big lies they believed, and they verbalized this, was it's okay to be one person at school and a different person at home. It's okay to be one person at church and a different person in my neighborhood. And they, the girls were literally, the teen girls were actually saying, I don't think this is okay, but I believe it and I'm doing it.
2: Huh.
3: The Bible calls that being double-minded.
2: Yeah.
3: And the Bible says a double-minded person is unstable in all their ways. Now, fast forward to today, the internet and social media has dramatically put that desire to be a different person on steroids. They're mm-hmm. showing up on social media. It's not even a close version of who they are sometimes. And it does make them unstable. So if you see that or sense that in your daughter, it's really an important thing to address.
2: Yeah.
3: And to just sit her down and say, you know, I saw this social media post. I don't know that girl. Can you tell me a little bit about what made you want to present yourself like that?
2: Yeah.
3: And again, you start with the questions. And I'm not saying that you don't at some point, if what she's posting is dangerous for her or really creating some cognitive dissonance in her heart and you're seeing that, you might have to discipline. You might have to say, let's take social media away for a while. Let's take the phone away for a while. But as much as possible, lead her to an understanding of how destabilizing it is to live as two different people.
2: Yeah. I mean, the practical application of that, it sounds right. And it's so hard to do.
3: Yeah.
2: For some parents. I mean, you know, it's a draconian measure. You know, I can hear the mom
3: of taking the phone away?
2: Yeah, the mom and dad chat. You sure want to do that? And of course, she's going to go through the roof.
3: Yeah.
2: But those are good things to consider, right?
3: Yeah.
2: And good things to do.
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3: And let me talk to you, you know, as dads, there's nothing like the power of a dad to say, you're beautiful.
2: That's good.
3: You look adorable today. Mm-hmm. You go out there, girl, and you just show up in this world because you look fantastic. That means so much. But we also have to get down to the bottom of, she has to feel that value innately in herself, not in how her hair looks, not in, but if there's a lie there, we got to address it.
2: Yeah, that's good. How did your mom help you with that idea of body positivity? I mean,
3: oh, my mom, first of all, world's best mom. Literally, there's an award with her name on it. It says world's best mom. She was so good at asking the questions. And she was so good at, I think, not making it all about my external beauty, but also about my internal worth. You know, that's the mistake we make in trying to address the body image issues, is we try to make them feel good about their outside. That never really fixes it. And that's deteriorating.

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5: About her looks or something. That's part of it. And then the other part is, how does a mom effectively, again, help put that daughter at ease?
6: Yeah, there's incredible research that what a mom says when she sees herself in the mirror is what a daughter believes.
5: Wow, that's good.
6: When she sees herself in the mirror. And the first time I heard this wasn't from research or anything. It was from a teenage girl who was gorgeous. And she said, my mom's on a diet. And I got to tell you the diet because this is so crazy. She was on a hot dog and ice cream diet to lose weight. Yes. I don't know. Apparently, this mom thought
5: now
6: that if she only ate hot dogs,
5: I don't know.
6: But anyway.
7: We don't endorse that, by the way. That is not health advice from Focus on the Family.
6: No. We're not endorsing this. But this mom had tried diet after diet, fad after fad. And this teenage girl said, my mom looks in the mirror and tells herself out loud every day how ugly and fat she is. And she's in tears and she's like, I think my mom's beautiful and I look just like her. So what does this say about me? Like this was a very verbal and mentally aware 15-year-old girl I was talking to. Because most girls wouldn't be able to verbalize that.
5: Right.
6: That was the first time I heard it. And then research really does indicate that that's true. So you moms, your daughters need you to hear you say, instead of when you get back from a run, how bad you feel about your body. They need you to hear you say, man, my legs were strong and fast today. That felt good.
5: Yeah.
6: And when you look in the mirror, they don't need to see you make faces at yourself. They need to see you affirming what God has created in you. You are a masterpiece created by God. That's what Ephesians says about us in 2:10, Ephesians 2:10. You are a masterpiece created by God. That word masterpiece is the word poema. And it basically is the name in that time used for an artist's highest work, their opus, if you will.
5: Yeah.
6: So that's what we are to God. Look at how beautiful this world is. Sunsets and northern lights. My husband is so tired of my obsession with chasing the northern lights. We are obsessed with the beauty God's created. And yet all of that pales in comparison to his poema, his masterpiece, which is us. We have to plant that truth in our daughters. And the best way we plant that is by believing it about ourselves. This truth is better caught than taught.
5: Yeah. Dana, I want to ask this question because I think it's endemic in the church, and again, this is general parenting 101, and it applies to both boys and girls that we are parenting, but leaning into the daughter-mother relationship, we project a certain perfection in Christian households.
6: Yes.
5: And I get it. We want to live by the tenets of the faith. We want to pursue God with all our heart.
6: Yeah.
5: We want to do everything well. And even, you know, projecting to our children, sometimes without honesty, if I could say it that boldly, what we are as a family. Speak to the danger of that. And I think one of the dangers is your kids then go off to college or do whatever, and they've been bottled up in this fairly tight, more legalistic system, and then they're not prepared for what they're going to encounter.
6: Yeah.
5: So how does our honesty as a parent, as a mom with our daughter, how does that prepare her maybe better than trying to project perfection?
6: Yeah, we were big in the Gresh home, raising our kids to do two things. One, we said, I'm sorry when we parented poorly. Mom just lost her cool. Dad just was so busy that he ignored you, whatever. We would stop and say, I'm sorry. I shouldn't have responded to you that way. Will you forgive me? That goes a long way, because when you present this picture of perfection, it's crazy making. You know, it's our kids know we're not perfect. They see it. They see all our

0: in.
1: Better than anyone.
0: They are when the kids would see Bob and I fight, and when it wasn't fair, especially, we would sit down and apologize that they watched us fight and that we didn't fight fair. If you don't do that, it's like, I think a great example is if you walk into a room that smells like smoke, but you can't see any smoke in the air, you can't see any cigarettes in anyone's hands, and you're like, it seems like someone was smoking in here. And they say, no, nobody was smoking in here. You start to not trust your sense of smell, right? That's what we do to our kids when we aren't transparent to say, yeah, there's been some sin in this house. Your smelling is right.
1: The aroma is
0: accurate. The aroma is accurate. Mm. That is a skill they need for the rest of their lives. And if there's hiding and posturing and legalism, to use your word, I detest legalism. Rules are okay, but rules without relationship are devastating to the future of our child.
1: Well, it leads to rebellion.
0: It leads to absolute rebellion. And so I think saying I'm sorry, but the other thing we said, and I don't know if you should do this, because honestly, I think we could have said it better, but we told them we'd pay for the counseling in the future for what we were messing up.
2: I think we all said that.
0: It's like, we're going to pay for it.
1: We'll pay ahead.
0: And so I think what we gave our kids is, even to this day, this honest, open, transparent conversation, to where sometimes when I get together with my girls on monthly discipleship night, they'll say, I was really frustrated with you because, and they'll tell me, like, I wasn't available to them, or I seemed like I was too busy right now. And then I talk through that, and that helps me push my reset button. It's still an open relationship, and they need to feel that way with Jesus. It's not that they need to feel that way with me. They need to feel that way with the Lord, and that sets them on a trajectory for wholeness their whole life.
1: Yeah, so good. Dan, it's flown by the time here, so thanks for being with us once again. It's always good to have you here. Let me turn to the listener. Focus on the Family is here to help you and your family to thrive in Christ. We want to equip you, both mom and dad, as you're raising the next generation. When you are grounded in the Lord, your relationships can flourish. They actually should flourish. That doesn't mean everything's going to be perfect, but you'll be able to walk the parenting journey knowing you're not alone. We offer a library of trusted resources, articles, programs like this one, videos, and so much more. It's all created by our parenting team to help you stay informed, stay encouraged, and equip you for every stage of your parenting journey. In fact, we have a video series with Dana and Christian influencer and mom, Whitney Lowe. It's free. You can sign up for that. They go even deeper into ways you can connect with your daughter, help her manage emotions, build healthy body confidence, grow in her identity in Christ, and handle conflict in positive ways. That's the answer to so many concerns of moms and parents. The series targets moms with younger girls so you can look ahead and start implementing some strategies to tighten your bond as she grows. We also have Dana's wonderful book, 8 Great Dates for Moms and Daughters. You'll find lots of fun, easy-to-use ideas for strengthening your relationship with your daughter, all centered on God's truth. And when you make a monthly pledge today of any amount, we'll send you the book as our way of saying thank you for supporting the ministry of Focus on the Family. Of course, if you can't commit to that monthly amount, we understand. We'll be happy to send it to you for a one-time gift of any amount. Let me share this note from Julie, who wrote in to tell us this, but also you, the donors. She said, I can't even begin to express how much Focus on the Family has meant to me over the years. I relied on you while raising my own daughters, and now they listen to the broadcast too. I also mentor a young woman at church and regularly point her to your resources. They've made such a meaningful difference in how I've parented.
2: Oh, I love that.
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3: You know, the essential element of love is sacrifice. 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
16: They heard what God was doing. 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They'd heard about His sustaining that people in the wilderness. 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And they did not repent. 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And they're brought to a deserved judgment. 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
16: Every story in the Scripture is ultimately part of His story. Now, maybe you can overstate that because you don't want to just look for stuff under every rock and cranny, you know, but at the same time, you can hardly overstate it because this isn't a book of just stories and virtues. You know, learn a virtue from this or a book of philosophy. This is a book, the Bible, where every story in it is designed to teach us about Him. And many of the stories whisper His name very clearly. And so when they told me, where you at? When I asked, where are you? And they said, we just read Genesis 41. You can read Genesis 42. I read of Joseph. And of course, I was reading a great picture of Jesus Christ. Joseph, hated by his brethren, beloved by his father, sold for 20 pieces of silver, left for dead. You know the story. And we jumped into it at the point where the sons of Israel were applying to this one who had become ruler of the world for their food. And they didn't recognize him as their the beloved son of their father. So I was seeing that every story is his story. And certainly as I come to our text today, we're in the life of Joshua. If you're new with us, we're just looking right through the book, not the really the book, but the life of Joshua. And today we're going to look at two chapters, chapter 10 and 11 of Joshua. But before we do, I want to just set the table a bit. We're going to see in this particular account, we're going to see a backdrop and a parallel between the big story. And so I want us to just be thinking about that. And I will just say that I want us to read before we begin, and I want you to just listen. I'll read it from the Gospel of John. We've been having a great time in John in the evenings. And the Gospel of John, in the prologue, it says he came to his own, Israel, and those who were his own did not receive him. That's an understatement. At chapter 5, I read that they were seeking to kill him. That early in the book of John, they were seeking to kill him because he made himself out to be God. He made himself equal with God, and they sought to kill him. And I want to read from that portion. That's the setting. And I'd like you to stand in honor of God's word, and I want us to read just these two passages. This is Jesus Christ speaking right as they begin to seek to kill him. And he knows it. He says, "Not even the Father judges anyone, but he has given all judgment to the Son, in order that all may honor the Son, even as they honor the Father. He who does not honor the Son does not honor the Father who sent him. Truly, truly, I say to you, he who hears my word and believes him who sent me has eternal life and does not come into judgment, but is passed out of death into life. All judgment has been given to the Son, so that all might honor the Son." If you don't honor Jesus Christ, you don't honor God. I don't care what you might say about God. If you do not respond to God in the flesh, he who does not honor the Son does not honor the Father. "But I didn't come to judge," he said. "Truly, truly, I say to you, he who hears my word and believes him who sent me has eternal life and doesn't come into judgment, but is passed out of death into life, because Jesus came to bear our judgment." The other night, Tuesday night, the deacons, the elders, the pastors, we gathered, and we read quite a few different portions of Scripture, but then we closed by just reading the last several pages of the Bible out loud together. And the judgment that history closes with, and then this description of the new heavens and the new earth. And then, because that is yet future, the book closes with this gracious invitation. The Spirit and the Bride, the Holy Spirit and the Church, ideally speak the same language. The Spirit and the Bride say, "Come." And let the one who hears come. And let the one who's thirsty come. Let the one who wishes take the water of life without cost. Oh, Father, I praise you for this. And I thank you that that is the message of today. Come to me, all who are weary and heavy laden, and I'll give you rest. Use your word now in our lives, in Jesus' name. Amen. You can be seated. Joshua, chapter 10. We've been looking at the cooperation. Is Joshua a type of Christ, a prefiguring of Christ, as he conquers the land? We've been seeing the cooperation between the human and the divine. The Lord said, "I've given the land to you." Now go take it. And we've seen that right along. Consecrate yourselves, he said in chapter 3. Consecrate yourselves, Israel, for the Lord, tomorrow the Lord will do wonders. And so we've seen that dual emphasis. And you see it all the way through the scripture. We are saved by God and his grace. But nobody's saved without believing in the Lord Jesus Christ. So you see this all the way through. And certainly at the Battle of Gibeon, which we've been looking at, this battle where Joshua fought, Joshua strategized, Joshua marched the troops all night, we saw. But the Lord confounded the enemy. The Lord threw hailstones from heaven. The Lord listened to the voice of a man. And in summary, verse 14, where we left off, the Lord fought for Israel. And I said, there's yet another day coming when the Lord will fight. The Lord has fought. The Lord, we're not in a physical battle. Our battle is not against flesh and blood. The Lord Jesus Christ went to the cross for us. And he died, Romans 6 says, never to die again. Death no longer is master over him. And even so, we can know that death is a defeated foe. And I'll tell you, it is good to know that. And yet God will yet once again fight. We looked at Zechariah 14, the tone of the Old Testament, looking ahead to this one who will come and fight the Lord. And of course, the New Testament points the same direction. And so you have, listen to the words of our Lord Jesus. And I say this all as backdrop. Jesus, in that great discourse when he spoke right before the cross about his return. You'll be hearing of wars and rumors of wars. See that you're not frightened. For those things must take place, but that is not yet the end. Nation will rise against nation, kingdom against kingdom, and in various places there will be famines and earthquakes. But all these things are merely the beginning of birth pangs. Now, and watch and listen. Whenever you read Jesus, listen to the tone of his statements. Because he doesn't just give us data about the future. It's always to impact the way we live right here and now. So he says, for this reason, you'd be ready. Be ready. For the Son of Man is coming at an hour when you do not think he will. For just as the lightning comes from the east and flashes even to the west, so shall the coming of the Son of Man be. For the coming of the Son of Man will be just like the days of Noah. For as in those days which were before the flood, before the judgment, they were eating and drinking, they were marrying and giving in marriage until the day that Noah entered the ark. And they did not understand until the flood came and took them all away. So shall the coming of the Son of Man be. Therefore, be on the alert. You don't know which day your Lord is coming. But be sure of this, that if the head of the house had known at what time of the night the thief was coming, he would have been on the alert and would not have allowed his house to be broken into. And right embedded right in the middle of this great discourse of our Lord on this subject that sadly Christians and non-Christians alike, but I think about Christians who just kind of say, well, I don't know too much about that, and it kind of bothers me, I don't like to listen to it too much. Right in the middle of this, Jesus says, heaven and earth will pass away, but my words shall not pass away. Oh, how we need to be ready and alert and awaiting the one who is going to wrap history up. God will once again fight for his people. The Lord will go forth and stand on the Mount of Olives. There will be this great earthquake. We saw it spoken of just very clearly in Zechariah 14. You come to the end of the scripture, and he's going to come and bring judgment. And then he'll establish a 1,000-year reign of peace, and there will be a final rebellion, and he will squash it, and there will be the great judgment of the white throne, and then the new heavens and the new earth, as he describes the eternal state.
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16: Now, Joshua 10. Joshua 10. And I say we read that Tuesday night, and we closed with enjoying that great invitation that it still stands today. If you're thirsty, come. I'm speaking to you today. As you hear the words of Jesus Christ, as you read the words of the Bible, today, while it's still called today, the Lord is saying, come, if you're thirsty, take water of life, living water. It doesn't cost you anything. If you're hearing, come. So let's listen. Joshua 10, we're going to pick it up right there, verse 14. The Lord fought for Israel. Then Joshua and all Israel with him returned to the camp at Gilgal. Now these five kings that had arrayed themselves against Joshua after the rout, they hid themselves in a cave. Okay? Joshua put them there, went out, finished the battle, came back. And if you go all the way over to where we're headed, and I'd like you to, just look over chapter 11, verse 23, because these two chapters give the account. And we get to the final statement. Joshua took the whole land. So in the next 3 weeks, what we're going to do is we conclude our studies of Joshua. We've seen Joshua take the whole land. We're seeing God's faithfulness in that. Then we're going to take a look at Caleb, because he is specially noted out. And when you think Joshua, you think Caleb. And so the next week we'll look at Caleb. And then the final week we'll look at Joshua's farewell message. And in each case, we will see God's faithfulness. Now, chapter 10 and 11 here. The peoples, the nations of the land, all these peoples heard, but they did not repent. They heard what God was doing. They heard what God did through Moses in bringing them across the Red Sea 40 years earlier. They'd heard about his sustaining that people in the wilderness. They'd heard, and they did not repent. Rather, instead of repenting, they gathered themselves together to fight against God and his people. And they're brought to a deserved judgment. Now, this is a message, it seems to me, of these two chapters. And of course, it is parallel to the whole story of history. People hear, they don't repent, and they will be brought to a deserved judgment. Now, I say all that in the backdrop of God saying, if you hear me, come to me. The God of salvation, offering salvation. And so we saw exceptions to this even in the book of Joshua. Rahab heard, and Rahab repented. And Rahab is in the midst of Israel, and Rahab became the mother of the son of the son of our Lord Jesus Christ. Even though her life was a mess, God is in the business of taking lives that are messy and sinful and saving and delivering. So these five kings heard, they did not repent. Joshua routed them, and they find themselves hiding in a cave. By the way, I'm just going to, take a look. Because I don't want us to merely see this battle or these battles in history. I want us to see the big story, you know. So turn to Revelation 6, because there's a parallel to these five kings united against Israel, united against God's man, united against Joshua, hiding in a cave, and I get to the end of the Bible, just like we saw the hailstones, just like we saw the earthquake. We've seen several things in the final chapter of the Bible, Revelation, Revelation 6, verse 15, the kings of the earth and the great men and the commanders and the rich and the strong and every slave and free man hid themselves in the caves among the rocks of the mountains. And they said to the mountains and to the rocks, fall on us and hide us from the presence of him who sits on the throne and from the wrath of the Lamb. For the great day of their wrath has come, and who is able to stand? I don't think we should read Joshua's account without thinking that this has happened through history. And it will happen yet once again. All the kings, all the great men, all the big names, all the little names, hiding in caves before the wrath of the Lord's anointed. Not repenting, but rather hiding in caves. And then, notice verse 16, they did have a prayer meeting. Did you see that? But they don't pray to the Lord. They pray to who? They followed the advice that I saw this week as I was driving, pulled up behind a car, and it was at a stop sign because I was trying to read the bumper sticker. You know how that is. Sometimes I pull up on the freeway and my wife feels like, what are you doing? I'm just trying to read it. And as my eyes get worse, you know. But this was at a stop sign. I pull up and it just says, we, the earth doesn't belong to us. We belong to the earth. Well, you know, that's Portland. I live in Portland, so do you. That's everywhere. So they prayed, we're told, in the end, they will pray to the earth, to Mother Earth, rather than to the one who said, the earth does belong to you. It belongs to me, and I put you in dominion over it. No, we don't like that God. Hide us from his wrath, caves, mountains. You see, you can pray to gods that have ears but don't hear. You can pray to gods of your own imagination. We have an increasing culture where we worship and serve the very thing God said, don't do that. We worship and serve the creature, the creation, rather than the creator. Christian College, guy told me this week, Christian College in our region had a Native American in to speak at their chapel. And he point blank said, we ought not worship the creator, we should worship the creation. Thankfully, some of the students had enough guts to stand up and walk out, but not without some of the faculty, the theological faculty, defending that kind of stuff. Now, we're living in a day that you can see we're ready, we're ripe for a prayer meeting to Mother Earth. Or you can have other gods, you can pray. You see, you can pray, and people say prayer is good, but if you're not praying to the one and only true God, nobody's hearing you. They've got ears to hear, but they can't hear. They've got ears, but they don't hear anything, the psalmist says, about false gods. And you can get false gods sort of out of your own head, can't you? There's quite a big movement within the church right now to kind of reinvent God. And one popular book out right now that's getting a lot of ink and a lot of readership by a prominent leader who would call himself a Christian, but as I read what he's teaching, I don't know how he can, but most would say, well, he's a Christian. But as he's saying that to teach that most will face a judgment, an eternal judgment, that most of the human race will not repent, and that unrepentant ones will go to hell. Yeah. To teach what Jesus Christ said, that he calls misguided and toxic, and ultimately subverts the contagious spread of Jesus' message, which is, of course, love, joy, peace, forgiveness, universalism, as he defines it. Now, you can reinvent a God, but he won't hear you when you call to him.
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16: But then the Lord said to Joshua, verse 6, do not be afraid because of them. Do not be afraid, for tomorrow at this time I will deliver. Christian, how many times has Jesus said to us, don't be afraid, I will be with you. And I will deliver you. And so God speaks very clearly to Joshua. Don't be afraid. I will deliver all of them slain before Israel. Now watch verse 7, 8, and 9. Watch this dynamic of human and divine cooperation, if you will, again. Verse 7, so Joshua and all the people of war with him came upon them suddenly by the waters of Merom. That's the human side. Verse 7, then 8. The Lord delivered them into the hand of Israel, the divine side. In verse 9, Joshua did to them as the Lord told him. Joshua did it, but the Lord did it. And you see this cooperation all the way through. Verse 15, just as the Lord had commanded Moses, his servant, so Moses commanded Joshua. And so Joshua did. He left nothing undone of all that the Lord had commanded Moses. Thus Joshua took all that land.
17: 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Pastor Scott will bring the conclusion of the message titled, So Joshua Took the Land. Until then, keep abiding in the Word and may the grace of the Lord Jesus be with you.
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7: Dry weather conditions here in the Portland area for the entire week, and we have some cooler than average temperatures remaining in place. Generally cloudy as the night goes on, straight through Tuesday too, our low mid-50s, the afternoon high 70. Low 70s in place for Wednesday and Thursday, it will be dry, and we're dry Friday, the high upper 70s. I'm meteorologist Jennifer Naramore on KPDQ.
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1: There's a difference between believing in Jesus Christ and truly following Him. Most of us have made the first move, but discipleship, that deep daily surrender of your own will, that's another journey altogether, and it costs something. Today on Insight for Living, Chuck Swindoll will identify four truths every sincere follower of Christ needs to hear. Truths not learned in a classroom, but in the crucible of real life. Let's get started as Chuck opens his Bible to John chapter 18 to present a message titled, The Cup That He Drank.
2: Turn to John chapter 18. Will you do that? John 18. Now, this is a threatening situation here. The setting, verses 1 to 3. They've had the last meal together, Jesus and his followers. The upper room teaching is over. It's not included here. In fact, it just says in verse 1 of when Jesus had finished these words, no doubt referring to his teaching in that Last Supper as well as his prayer as he's on his way to the Garden of Gethsemane just before he's taken under arrest. His prayer to the Father is completed. He and his 11 remain together and they're making their way to the Garden of Gethsemane. Verse 4. Knowing all the things that were coming upon him. By the way, in the distance, he can hear the clatter of the swords and the chains and the sight of the torches flickering in the darkness. Verse 3 concludes, they came with lanterns and torches and weapons. Why? They expected a fight. Look at this surprising surrender. Whom do you seek? Look at this. They say, Jesus the Nazarene. He said, I am he. That's me. Judas was also standing with them, and when he said to them, verse 6, I am he, they drew back and fell to the ground. He said to them, I am he. And so they're picking themselves up off the ground, and so he says to them, helping them back up, let me help you up there. Who do you seek? Jesus of Nazarene. I am he. I'm the one. And since I'm the one, let these others go their way. Release them. Now, Simon Peter, don't you love these little vignettes when Simon shows up? Give me that sword. And what he does, he takes one of these little two-edged swords, one that appears on the front of the Bible here, this Machaira, and lifts it over his head, and comes down on a helmet, and he severs an ear. You know, Peter. Don't do that kind of thing. You know why he did it? Because he's not a disciple. You fight your own battles in the flesh. You do things that are stupid, dumb things, rash things, sometimes improper things. Because you're not being led deeply by the Lord. You're being led by your own will. I mean, you love my illustrations about this, but when we drive, it kicks in just automatically. You've been in traffic and you want trying to get there and then some dude pulls in. How few of us go, please. Not a problem. Come on. Yeah. Someone else? Yeah, come on. Because if you do that, the guy behind you, get in the lane. Why? Because we want to stay in the lane. I often think we'll almost give up our lives for one space in the traffic lane. It's unbelievable. Why? Because we're selfish. Suddenly you've gotten into a real world stuff. Multiply that by 100 different examples and you know what I'm talking about. In life, before we cluck our tongues at Peter for cutting off his dude's ear, we got to realize we've cut off a lot of ears in the flesh. We're good at that. And invariably, if our heart is right, a little later we regret it. Deeply regret it. Jesus seemed like he spends all 3.5 years mentoring Peter. So he says to Peter, put the sword into the sheath. Now, I have the feeling, forgive this if I'm out of bounds here, I don't think he just said, Peter, please put up the sword. I think he got a little exercised, shall we say. Put the sword away. I learned when I was growing up that when my mother gritted her teeth and called my middle name, not a good time to be alive. And if Peter had a middle name, that's where it came in, right there. In fact, he uses it for the great sentence, the question. The cup the Father has given me. Look at that. Not the one I came up with. The cup which the Father has given me, shall I not drink it? The cup. The cup. Those are the words of a surrendered will. Had a man say to me following the first service today, for the first time in as long as I can remember, I'm putting the sword in the sheath. And he cried. He described his life very briefly, just succinctly, as he described a self-willed life. He says, I'm tired of cutting off ears. Look at Jesus' words. Put the sword in the sheath, the cup in the sheath, the cup which the Father has given me, shall I not drink it? The cup. The Father's will. It means one thing to one person, something altogether different to someone else. For me, it meant where I wound up doing what I'm doing. For you, it means something altogether different. You know what? All the way through our ministry lives, Cynthia and I have had people telling us as we were getting ready to make a move to go somewhere else that we shouldn't be doing it. People are just loaded with misinformation, and they can be so logical. I remember when we were leaving Irving to move to California. California! I mean, are you ready for that? There are no good families in California. There are no deep roots in California. In fact, the last words we heard, a lady put her elbows on the window beside my wife as we're getting ready to back out of our driveway, and she said, you know, the Lord gets blamed for a lot of stuff he has nothing to do with. How's that for a farewell? Have a great ministry. And we got there, and we didn't plan it. I went kicking and screaming. That's exactly where we ought to have been for as long as we should have been there. In fact, we were there so long, I was a part of the woodwork. This is great. This is wonderful. This is easy. And once the Lord heard the word easy, the cup. He's good with cups at just the right moment. So I get a call from Dallas Seminary, thinking, there's no way. Are you kidding? I've been out here so long. Man, they're going to name a street after me one of these days. Easy. I don't want it to be easy. I want you to be where I want you to be. I mean, back to Dallas? They know me there. But I want to go back to Dallas. You check the weather lately, Lord? So I had people there say, why on earth are you going to really tell us? What's the real reason? Tell us. Yeah, people do that too. Tell. Like there's somebody with a gun over here. Who tell me he's getting ready to shoot you? Why are you going to be? It's part of doing the Father's will. So I get here and it begins to come clear. Easy? Never once. I don't think there's been an easy day. Right? Absolutely. People see this and they see the growth and they think, boy, Chuck, you must be so proud. Are you kidding? I am shocked. I am surprised. I don't worry about empty seats. I'm amazed there are filled seats. Why? Because this isn't about me. You just happen to be witnessing a cup being drunk. You're seeing a disciple live his life. Forgive the personal reference. It's not meant out of pride. I guarantee it's not. If you could know the whole story, you'd know what I'm trying to say. I am in the place of his appointment to do what he wishes, and I've learned the hard way that if I fight it, I lose. And I should. But this isn't, again, about me. It's about you. You who are fighting it. This message is about drinking the cup the Father has given you. Let me give you four statements that will be true throughout the rest of your life. I've learned them by being crushed. I learned them in the process of still being crushed. I pass them on to you out of my own world of hurt, if you will, my own experiences. Get your pen ready. All of you who want to keep your sword in the sheath, take them in very carefully. Write them down. Put them where you'll read them later. You'll need them. Number one, for every disciple, there is a purpose to be fulfilled. For every disciple, there is a purpose to be fulfilled. When you move from the outer circle to the inner circle, at that time, there are a few special purposes God has planned for you. For Peter, it was the early formation of the church. God wasn't through with him. Peter would come to the place where he would finally be broken, having denied his Lord in a public place. And that purpose is a God-given mission. It's a divine plan. It's a mandate. It's a heaven-sent assignment. That's why he invites you to be a disciple. Until then, you fight the purpose. When you've broken through and you decide, I disclaim all lesser loyalties. I'm not going to do what my neighbors think I ought to do. I'm not going to do what my church members are confident I ought to do. I'm not going to do necessarily what my wife is thinking is the best thing to do. I'm counseling, I'm listening to her, but I got to do what I believe the Father would have me do. That's a lonely place to be. Why? There's a purpose there. There's a purpose, and when you've got a mate in life that sees that, she or he doesn't resist it. There's a God-given mission. There's a divine plan. There's a mandate. There's a heaven-sent assignment. Horatio Bonar put it this way. I dare not choose my lot. I would not if I might. Choose thou for me, my God. So shall I walk aright. Take thou my cup, and it with joy or sorrow fill, as best to thee may seem. Choose thou my good or ill. Not mine the choice in things both great or small. Be thou my guide, my strength, my wisdom, and my all. Be that, Lord. Let your purpose be fulfilled. That's a man who's taken his cup. I want your will, Lord. I want the mate I choose for my life to be your choice for me. I don't want to be driven by just physical beauty or the person's money or lust or a good pedigree. I want your choice, Lord. Until then, I'll stay single. I want your individual for my life. I want your way. There's a purpose to be fulfilled. Here's the second. With every purpose, there is a cup to be drunk. With every purpose, there is a cup to be drunk. Maybe a challenging obstacle. Maybe a personal thorn in the flesh. Paul had that. It may be an individual who dogs your steps. But there is a cup to be drunk. There is a point where you, against even the logic of your decision, will make that decision, knowing it's the Father's plan. Why on earth would you go there? It could be a personal thorn you have to endure. It could be misunderstanding from others. It will require an attitude of acceptance. And with every purpose, there's a cup to be drunk, and that cup will taste bitter to you. It'll taste bitter. At the time, it'll be bitter. I'm not saying when you step into his will, from then on it's a downhill slide. I'm saying when you step into his will, that's when the meaning of the cross takes new dimensions. At seminary, we lose a baby. We lose a baby of all things. We have a miscarriage. We wanted that baby. The loss of the baby was a journey that I have never shared with anyone. It's too personal. 5 months along, that little cord wrapped around her neck, stillborn. There's a cup to be drunk. I could have said, why on the earth am I here? Is this the thanks I get for obeying? No, it's not like that. It doesn't work like that. It's not your will, it's His will. How perfect is the Father's plan? How perfect is the cross? But it's the cup. It's perfect because you didn't have to be nailed there. With every purpose, there's a cup to be drunk. Third, in every cup, there is pain to accept and endure. In every cup, there is pain to accept and endure. Some discomfort, some daily cross that interferes and hurts, an affliction, the death of a dream, physical ailment and limitations. It's all part of it. It's doubtful God can use any of us greatly till He's hurt us deeply. I love V. Raymond Edmonds' little book where he mentions delay. The pain of delayed accomplishments. Part of the cup. Part of the pain. We like instant gratification. Like instant results. Disciples, there's nothing instant. In every cup, there's pain to accept and endure. Number four, through every pain, there is victory to claim. Through every pain, there is victory to claim. Did you get them? Because you're going to need them.

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5: Sacrifice on Moriah. Ask Joseph, he will direct you to his dungeon in Egypt. Ask Moses, he will date his fortune from his danger in the Nile. Ask Ruth, she will bid you build her monument in the field of her toil. Ask David, he will tell you that his psalms came in the night. Ask Job, he will remind you that God answered him out of the whirlwind of loss. Ask Paul, he will attribute his inspiration to the light that struck him blind. Ask one more, the Son of Man, he will answer, from the cold ground on which I was lying, Gethsemane ground, I received my scepter there. This is called the fellowship of his sufferings. And there's everything within us to resist it. Accept the cup. That's the model. That's why the cross continues to be that symbol for us. Bow with me, will you please? I know that today I've been speaking to a few impossible people. I know because I once was. Lord, I pray that you'll use much of this in a deep and abiding and significant way in all our lives. Forgive us, our Father, for resisting the cup, for running from the cross, for pursuing what we wanted and missing altogether what it was you wanted. And then having stopped us in our tracks, I pray that you will give us sensitive spirits to hear what you're saying and an open willingness to do where you're leading, to go there, to do it, and to rejoice in the victory of it. Now, Lord, dismiss us in this solemn moment with the realization that you are the one in charge. And if we've learned nothing else, enable us to learn that from this message. In the name of our submissive, matchless master, we pray. Everyone sit. Amen.
6: 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Well, tomorrow, June 30th, is the day that Insight for Living closes the accounting books on another ministry year. And on July 1st, we'll step into our 48th year of ministry. Chuck?
5: The first Monday in July 1979, that's when Insight for Living aired its very first radio program. I had no idea what was beginning that day. None. If someone had pulled back the curtain and shown me what God was about to do, I'm not sure my heart could have held the thrill. We were naive. We were stepping out in faith with a national program, and frankly, we had no business being that bold, but we were, and we did, and men and women responded in droves, not because we were clever, not because we had some sophisticated strategy or a slick marketing plan. They responded because we heralded the only thing

0: that has ever actually changed a human heart, the cross we proclaim. Nearly five decades later, nothing has changed, not one thing that matters. Yes, the reach has grown, the platforms have multiplied. We go places now that would have seemed like science fiction in 1979, into phones, into earbuds, into languages and nations we could never have imagined on that first Monday morning. But the message, identical. It's the cross, always the cross. Look around at the world around you, bodies failing, relationships fractured, public discourse that sounds more like a brawl than a conversation, pain in every direction. And right in the middle of all of it, we get to be dispensers of truth, God's truth, the kind that doesn't shift with the headlines or bend with the culture. That's an extraordinary privilege. As we approach June 30th, nearly 46 years after that very first broadcast, I want to invite you to join what God is already doing. Your gift to Insight for Living carries the light into dark corners we haven't even reached yet. From our very first day until now, let's keep going together.
1: 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I'm Bill Meyer. 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
5: Let not your hearts be troubled. You believe in God, believe also in me. Those are the words of Jesus. We're a nation filled with anxiety. In fact, the web search for the word anxiety has gone up dramatically. It's double. I received a letter from a man named Richard who grew up in an alcoholic home. He was so despondent, he himself became a drug addict. And then he decided to kill himself. But someone brought him to a Harvest crusade. And he gave his life to Jesus and he was transformed. Well, then this individual went and found his 80-year-old father-in-law and said, hey, the Harvest Crusade is on television. Let's watch it together. And his 80-year-old father-in-law gave his life to Jesus. The next day, Richard took his nephew and his wife to a crusade we were holding. They had small children with them and they were on the verge of a divorce. And they committed their life to the Lord and recommitted their life to their marriage. Look how God saved all those people. A drug addict, an 80-year-old man, a young couple on the verge of divorce. Christ is for everybody. Everybody needs Jesus. Young people need Jesus. Middle-aged people need Jesus. Older people need Jesus. We all need him. Jesus is just saying, believe in me.
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9: 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He can get you so excited about something. He can lead you on. 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
8: 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I'm David Jay, thanking you for joining us today as we listen, learn, and are challenged by God's Word, the Bible. 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On today's edition of Real Life Radio, Pastor Jack continues now in his series called Disciplines of Life and a message titled The Discipline of Disillusionment. The Christian walk is full of disciplines, the trials, the setbacks, the hard seasons that God uses to shape our faith from the inside out. And one of the hardest is when life lets us down and we feel like we've lost all hope. You see, disillusionment is that crushing feeling when something we counted on turns out to be false. It's actually stronger than disappointment, and it can shake us to our core. But God never leaves us nor forsakes us. So today, Pastor Jack teaches that disillusionment deceives us by breeding confusion, and confusion always brings fear close behind. So when we begin to doubt what we know is true, we need to run back into God's Word, because that's always our rescue. Now with his message called The Discipline of Disillusionment, here's pastor and Bible teacher Jack Hibbs.
9: We ask you to bless, Lord, the going forth of your Word. And Father, we pray right now that wherever we may be, as we are gathered as the body here, there are those traveling, there are those on the road in other states and other countries right now. And Father, we pray right now that you would be with all of our friends and family that is joining us, Lord. And Father, those of us that are here right now, we ask you, Lord, to take your word and rivet it to our hearts. And we ask it in Jesus' name. And all God's people said,
10: amen.
9: Amen. Church, grab your Bibles tonight, if you would, and turn to Matthew chapter 28, which you know well by now, Matthew 28. And as soon as you get to Matthew chapter 28, go a little bit further to Luke 24. Matthew 28, mark your spot, and then Luke chapter 24. And we're looking at tonight the discipline of life, and specifically this evening, the discipline of disillusionment. What does that mean, disillusionment? We are in week 25 of our 31-week series, so we're getting near to the end. And tonight, I've got to tell you, tonight is one of those topics regarding our disciplines of life that is extremely hard to teach on, is extremely hard to receive as students of the word, which we all are. This is tough stuff. And here's the reason why it's tough stuff. It's not that I've got something tough to say. It's that the very topic is tough because it's something that you and I deal with in our lives. And it is not a pleasant thing regarding disillusionment. Very, very serious. Matthew chapter 28 is our theme for the entire series. Jesus said, verse 18, all authority has been given to me in heaven and on earth. Go therefore and make disciples. That's what's happening tonight right here. Of all nations, baptizing them in the name of the Father and of the Son and of the Holy Spirit, teaching them to observe all things that I have commanded you. And behold, I am with you always, even to the end of the world. Now look over to Luke 24, 21. Luke 24, 21 says, Jesus is speaking. No, Jesus is not speaking. They're speaking about Jesus. It's the road to Emmaus. And listen to what they have to say. They said in verse 21, the two disciples that were walking along, they said, but we were hoping, you ought to circle that word, that it was he who was going to redeem Israel. Indeed, besides all this, today is the third day since these things have happened. The context is Jesus Christ had been crucified on that close of the weekend there in Jerusalem. He had been now laid in a tomb, and it is now Sunday. In this particular verse, verse 21 of Luke 24, the Emmaus Road disciples have left Jerusalem. So in your mind's eye, Jerusalem's behind them. They're walking back home to Emmaus. If my memory serves me correct, it's about 7 miles away from, or the original Emmaus, I should say, is about 7 miles away from Jerusalem. The location today is different. And as they're walking, it's getting late on Sunday afternoon, and Jesus comes up alongside them, and as they are talking, Jesus says to them, now remember, this is after his resurrection. This is later that day on Sunday. Jesus says to them, why are you talking among yourselves? What is it you're speaking of? And why do you look so depressed? Why do you look so down? And they said to him, are you a stranger in these parts? Haven't you heard what's happened here? And it's really cool because here's God in human flesh, Jesus now forever, which blows my mind. When Jesus rose from the grave, he's the resurrected God-man, Jesus Christ, God forever and eternal, yes, but resurrected Jesus Christ in human form, glorified state. Amazing to think, because we know from Scripture that he bore all of his scars in his resurrected body. In fact, the Bible tells us in the book of Zechariah that when Christ returns in the second coming, Israel will recognize him and they're going to ask him about his wounds and his scars in his body. Wow. And so he comes up alongside them asking this question. And they said, we're talking about Jesus, mighty in word and deed, a prophet. And we had hoped that he was the Messiah. Now listen to the past tense of verse 21. But we were hoping, they've lost hope, that it was he who was going to redeem Israel. Do you hear that? This is key. This is how you and I think and feel when we've experienced disillusionment. I'll define that in a moment. Indeed, besides all this, today's the third day since these things have happened. We've lost all hope. It's the third day. Why do they say that? Because those two walking on the road had heard that Jesus was saying previously, I will go to Jerusalem, I will be betrayed into the hands of sinful men, I will be beaten, crucified, but on the third day be risen again. They had not heard the good news. Somehow now they're heading back, dejected, disillusioned, depressed, and Jesus comes alongside them knowing that these two people who are forever recorded in the Bible, it concerned Jesus enough to pull up alongside them and say, hey, what's going on? And the Bible says that as it was evening, they invited this stranger who was with them in for supper. And Jesus went in with them. And the Bible says that as they were going to eat, Jesus broke the bread. And with that, their eyes were opened and he then vanished from their sight. They got up out of their house and they ran back to Jerusalem yelling and screaming, we've seen the risen Messiah. Disillusionment to absolute delight. Why? What about your life? What about my life? Disillusionment, we've all suffered it. If you have suffered it in the past, or maybe you're going through it now, or I guarantee you, no matter who you are, you will go through it in the future. And by the way, disillusionment can visit you more than once in life. So cheer up for those of you who think you missed it. Your day's coming. It is an amazing power. And let me say this regarding disillusionment and the discipline on how to combat it. Listen to this. Webster defines disillusionment as the feeling that arises from the discovery that something is not what it was anticipated to be. Stronger than disappointment, disillusionment is the feeling of loss, especially when a belief central to one's identity is shown to be false. Wow, did you hear that? One's identity, when proven to be false, devastates a person's perspective on life, and disillusionment then swallows them up. That's why, listen, that's why the Bible says, all those who hope in God shall never be put to shame. Think about that tonight. If you are not a believer in God, I want to ask you why. And I've been asking this question of people for 35 years, and I've not yet once heard a decent answer. I've heard personal responses as to why I don't believe in God because my dad beat me. I don't believe in God because my mom was ugly. I don't believe in God because my what? It's always something that has nothing to do with God, but people are blaming the situation on God. And the very statement that they make, I don't believe in God because what? Because you're blaming him for something, and it's a funny backhanded way of having faith that you're blaming a God that you say you don't believe in, but you're blaming the God you don't believe in. Your very argument is hypocrisy. When you believe in some evolutionary answer for your existence, there's going to be a day of disillusionment coming to you. Imagine how disillusioned tonight Charles Darwin is. To have the chance to believe in God, and he didn't. In fact, you know, Charles Darwin did originally believe in God. He went to seminary. Did you know that? Charles Darwin went to Baptist Seminary in London. And he gave up on his faith and went on a pursuit to discover some other reason for man existing. One thing's for sure, Charles Darwin's theology is perfect tonight, no matter where he is. Disillusionment. Now listen to this. This is very, very important. I read this today and it excited me very much. Satan is the master craftsman of disillusionment. Though unable to splash us with it, he creates the groundwork, the atmosphere for disillusionment, that it be formed in us. Satan cannot cause you to become disillusioned. He can't do that. He doesn't have that power. But he can lay the groundwork to get you to experience disillusionment. He can get you so excited about something. He can lead you on. He could drop breadcrumbs along the way to get you all enticed. You know, a drug pusher does that, right? Doesn't he give free drugs to people at first? And it's smart for him. It's easy for him. It's a good investment for him. He gives a little bit of drugs. Maybe he gets you hooked on this or hooked on that. And you're thinking, well, this guy's great. He's giving me free drugs. It ain't free. What happens is he gets you hooked on it, and then you'll come back. If Satan can bait somebody along and hook them, he'll lead them down a path of disillusionment. He sets us up. He builds something up. The world tonight is experiencing disillusionment because the world, it oversells, it overhypes, it overpromises. And then when people sign up, buy up, get in, go for it, they come out on the other end and they say, is that it? Is that all? Is that what we've paid for? And life is that way without God. You can go after the greatest pursuits and come up empty in the end. The world is designed in such a way that it cannot fulfill who you are, because the world is material, but you are spiritual and you have spiritual longings.
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9: Now, I'm going to give you part of a verse, and we'll come back and visit it later tonight. But it's Matthew 13:18. Listen to this. Matthew 13:18 says, therefore, Jesus says, hear the parable of the sower. When anyone hears the word of God or the word of the kingdom and does not understand it, notice this, the burden of understanding is laid upon the hearer, Jesus is saying. Then what? The wicked one, reference to Satan, comes and snatches away what was sown in their hearts. Do you hear that? The very, very hope and cure and meaning of their lives, Satan wants to take it away. Every time the Bible goes out, either it's truly in the life of a Christian, maybe you're a Christian tonight, and when the Bible study goes out, Satan's desire is to get you to not put it into practice as a believer. If you're not a believer, Satan's desire is for these words to come out, and he's targeting those words, and by the time it lands into your ear, to try to get you to misunderstand what's being said, to try to get you to have some feeling that overrides the theology, to try to get you in a place where you'll think about it for a little bit. But don't make a mistake. Satan is out to steal the word of God out of your heart. That's one of the reasons why all of us, when we leave a message or a sermon or a context where God is being glorified, and we walk out of the building or we get out of the car, maybe we're listening to a study or something, and immediately there are things there to try to take our attention away. And I know how that is. I do the same thing. We'll leave church and we'll look at the clock and we'll say, oh man, the Laker game's on. There's nothing wrong with the Laker game. But I need to be still. So do you. I'm indicting us together. We need to be still and meditate and take it in. Why? Because the Bible says Satan is out to pluck the word that is being sown in our hearts. So number one, as we look at the discipline of disillusionment, what we're really talking about is learning to recognize and to resist the enemy of our faith. Mark this down, number one. Disillusionment deceives us by breeding confusion. Confusion. That sense of confusion. Disillusionment breeds confusion. And listen, when we're disillusioned, we become confused, and confusion breeds fear. Whenever we are confused, fear will be right behind. It'll be right there when you're confused. Confusion undermines our faith. Disillusionment is when we begin to back up. Listen, everybody, we back up and we say, wait a minute, have I believed wrong? Is God not God? Am I saved? You start to question. Confusion comes in. What you know to be true, based upon your faith in God, and doesn't even have to be God. You can have faith in something, faith in a thing, and it fails. Maybe it's a system. Look, maybe it's the U.S. economy, and it fails. And you're disillusioned. And people don't know what to do. What happens? It's that definition. It's when you are attached to something that you expect to bring blessings or hope or meaning or love or life or security. Maybe today it's retirement, and people get disillusioned. And the letdown is so huge. Now, when that happens, church, listen, spiritually, Satan is out to destroy you and I spiritually in that area. This is a big deal. And if he can get you and I to become disillusioned in God, in the Bible, why do you think Satan's always attacking the Bible? To try to get us disillusioned. Why do you think the National Geographic Channel is always pushing theology at Easter time? To get you in a sense of confusion. Cults will confuse God's truth. False teachers, false prophets, to confuse God's truth. One of the most dangerous things is for a Christian to get confused. Now watch this. It's okay for a Christian to be attacked and challenged, and that's okay, that's fine. But what we are to do every day, listen everybody, you and I every day are to pick up our Bible, and I'll tell you, I'll put it this way. Every day we are to pick up our Bible and we are to read it so that we can have a good brainwashing. You want to know why? We listen to stuff in this world and it's filth. Man, you Christians are brainwashed. I pray to God I get brainwashed. What do you want me to do? Think like you do? I want to think like God thinks. And if I think like that, my faith is going to be strengthened. But when I get my eyes off of his word, I begin to suffer disillusionment. And fear comes in because of confusion. It happens to so many of us. And we have to be very careful. No one's exempt from this. It's how we handle this discipline. In the day of battle, I think y'all know this, but in the day of battle, it's key that you confuse your enemy's ability to communicate. I'll never forget, as you probably will never forget, the opening moments of Desert Storm 1 back in the 90s. Remember that? And what did we do? We first of all flew aircraft into the region to do electronic warfare. Electronic warfare. That it sends signals that damages your enemy's ability to communicate to their equipment and to one another. And then the next thing you do is you send in your stealth bombers. Because once their system is disabled, now you send in your planes that are invisible. And they start to take out the things that can make your life uncomfortable. And war is on. You take out your enemy's ability to communicate. Satan loves getting people to be confused in their conversations. I thought you meant this. No, I meant the other. Oh man, husbands and wives who love Jesus and serving the Lord. That's one of Satan's great plans, is to get them to be not communicating. Communication is a big deal. More people get a divorce over communication. Some people say finances. I think it's over communication, unable to talk about finances. It's always communication. Isn't that how you fell in love in the first place? Communicating. You know, communicating could be a wink. But it's communication. And then you're talking. And you know when you're insane, you're on the phone and you're talking to her. And you lay awake at night with the phone on. Hey, are you still awake? Yes. Anybody remember that? Yes. You guys are all sick, man. Sick. The Bible says in Ephesians 2, verse 2, in which you once walked according to the course of this world, according to the prince of the power of the air, Satan. By the way, that's atmospheric. Satan is the power in the atmospheric realm. Imagine right now what's going on between you and I right here in this room. What is my hand passing through right now? Can you imagine? All kinds of things in there, all around. There's angels in here and there's demons in here and there's stuff going on, big war going on. Absolutely amazing. He's in the atmospheric realm. The Bible says the spirit who now works, that word means actively. He's at work, never sleeping, never stopping. In the sons of disobedience, he's at work. The world's coming unhinged right now. Like I've never seen it in my lifetime. Violence everywhere. Nations are losing governments. Look what's happening in various parts of the world. Nations are coming unhinged. Unbelievable stuff. The Bible says in Psalm 61:1, hear my cry, O God. Listen to the psalmist in his sense of disillusionment. Hear my cry, O God. Attend to my prayer. From the end of the earth, I will cry to you when my heart is what? Overwhelmed. Lead me to the rock that is higher than I. You're supposed to pause right there. I don't know if you know that or not. That's his prayer. He's crying out. He's disillusioned. He's overwhelmed. And you wait. And you wait. And you think about what he's talking about. There's a pause. And then you look at the next statement. For you have been a shelter for me. This is the answer now. It's come. You have been a shelter for me, a strong tower from the enemy. I will abide in your tabernacle forever. I will trust in the shelter of your wings. And at the end, it says Selah. Selah is Hebrew. It means this. Pause and meditate on this. It means get it under your skin. Don't go to the next statement without getting this under your skin. How do you like that? Every time you see the word Selah, you're supposed to stop and pray that into your life. How do you fight off disillusionment? There's times, people in life, and it will come to you, where you'll sit down as Job did in a heap of ashes and just sit there, and no one can understand you. No one can relate to you. No one feels what you feel. You can't even form words anymore. Have you ever been to that place? And you just sit in that moment and you say, oh God, where are you? I'm filled with fear. I'm filled with confusion. I don't know which way to go. And you wait, Selah, wait, wait.
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2: 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Coming up next, we have Pastor Brett Metter of Athey Creek Church. 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
12: Maintaining dry weather conditions here in the Portland area for the entire week, and we have some cooler than average temperatures remaining in place. Generally cloudy as the night goes on, straight through Tuesday, too, our low mid-50s, the afternoon high 70. Low 70s in place for Wednesday and Thursday. It will be dry, and we're dry Friday, the high upper 70s. I'm meteorologist Jennifer Naramore on KPDQ.
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18: We see the apostles now preaching, and then they were imprisoned for preaching Jesus. They were told, you know, stop preaching the name of the Lord. And remember, Peter said, we ought to obey God rather than men. Powerful statement there in Acts chapter 5.
19: As the early church thrived, Pastor Brett Metter notes how growing pains were evident as well.
18: Man, the church was growing, but often with growth comes challenges and difficulties, and that's what we're going to kind of see continued here among the Christian church within the believers.
19: The early church continued to grow and accomplish much, we read in Acts chapter 6, but complaining began to creep in as organizational challenges started to arise. In observing the problems they experienced in today's word, Pastor Brett Metter notes how the church leadership addressed the issues and how their solution continues to have influence on the church even today.
18: How many times have you heard someone say, "I'm not into organized religion"? It's an interesting claim, but if you give it more thought than just a few seconds, it's kind of not the brightest thing to say. Well, Brett, what if I'm not into organized religion? Well, I'd say you reconsider. Because there's a couple problems you have. If you don't believe in organized religion, then that means you don't believe the Bible. Because the Bible talks about how you're supposed to organize religion. It gives us organization. That's the chapter that we have in front of us. One of many, by the way, but as it turns out, the Bible gives us instructions when it comes to Christianity and faith in God. You don't just kind of freebie come up with weird ideas about what church is supposed to look like. I think that's the problem. There's a lot of people think, well, I kind of like to think of church as this, or I kind of like to think of church as that. But who cares what you like to think? Because I don't care. And I don't care what I like to think. What I want to care about is, what does the Bible say about organizing religion? And that's what's going to keep us on track. So Jesus was into organized religion. Did you know that? Remember when he got the 5,000, he told the disciples, get organized, divide into groups, sit into groups and disperse the food and organize. He organized 12 disciples and he organized them in different ways to deal with people and help care for folks and spread the gospel. There was organization. And that's really a big part of what we're going to study. In fact, we see the role of elders and the role of deacons really established in the early church. And there's a reason why it happened, out of necessity, and we're going to see that. What's going on? Well, the early church is growing, multiplying. We saw God correcting as Ananias and Sapphira were subtracted from the church, hypocrites as they were, lying. The precedent was set, as we talked about. And then we see the apostles now preaching, and then they were imprisoned for preaching Jesus. And so they were told, you know, stop preaching the name of the Lord. And remember, Peter said, we ought to obey God rather than men. Powerful statement there in Acts chapter 5. And so as we continue our study now, you know, as the church grows, as it turns out, there's some interesting predicaments and troubles that the church has. With church growth comes problems. You know, if you back up a little bit in chapter 5, there's I love verses 41 and 42 of Acts chapter 5. We finished up with this. It said, and they departed from the presence of the council, rejoicing that they were counted worthy to suffer shame for his name. They were just, you know, by the way, they were beaten and all that, and they suffered. Verse 42, and daily in the temple and in every house, they ceased not to teach and preach Jesus Christ. After they just got told, hey, stop preaching and teaching the name of Jesus Christ, Peter said in verse 29, we ought to obey God rather than man. So they beat them, sent them out, and then they went and started preaching and teaching the name of Jesus. Like, this is really great. There's a time to disobey the laws or the rules of the leadership. And that's when you're told to go against God's word specifically. Jesus said, go into all the world and preach the gospel. And so that's what these guys are doing. And when they were told not to, they said, we're going to obey God rather than man. That's where you disobey, is when they tell you to go against God's word. It became sort of an issue with the coronavirus when they said churches can't meet anymore, you know. And there was this sort of indefinite, like, yeah, you better not meet. Churches are the worst. They're the super spreader of coronavirus. And, you know, we didn't know. Was it the scarlet plague or scarlet fever or the bubonic plague? We didn't know. And you do want to be loving and careful, of course. But once everybody realized, you know, about a month or two into it, we all started thinking, wait a minute, I'm not sure this is real as they're saying it is. And then eventually it started to be obvious as a power grab. Some churches in Portland stayed closed for 2 years, 2 whole years. That's sad. That's where you start thinking, man, are they forsaking the assembling of themselves? Because that's what the Bible says. Do not forsake the assembling of yourselves together. Now, with that said, there's a time to disobey, but it's got to be, and you better be careful about it, measured in the word, and that's the key. So these guys are going out preaching, but you notice that they went rejoicing that they were counted worthy to suffer shame and be beaten. They were rejoicing because of suffering. You know, I was thinking about that. You know, we as Portlanders, we think we're suffering because, well, it's so rainy out. I mean, it's gray and I'm depressed. I need my seasonal affective disorder box that I can stick my head in and turn the light on and make myself feel better. Like, that's great if you do that. Good for you. But wouldn't it be great if we kind of realized, man, what does the Bible say? Complain about everything? No, what does the Bible actually say? In everything, give thanks. That's 1 Thessalonians 5:18. In everything, give thanks, for this is the will of God in Christ Jesus concerning you. So as we read on down the story, you know, there was kind of this honeymoon stage in the early church, multiplication. Man, the church was growing, but often with growth comes challenges and difficulties, and that's what we're going to kind of see continued here. And what we're going to start to see is discontentment surfacing among the Christian church within the believers. You know, church leadership, church government, they're going to have to handle this, but it hasn't really been established yet. And so this is why we're going to look at this. You know, where in the Bible do we learn what church leadership really should look like? I believe this is one of the key passages. Now, before we get into this, one of the problems that I've noticed as a Christian of a lot of years and being involved in church work for a lot of years, I've noticed there's people that love to complain about leadership, whether it's church leadership or your boss or your officer in the military that's over you, or if our presidents, our leaders, man, we love to complain. Boy, I wonder, is complaining and murmuring ever really a good way to handle those things? It's really not, but it's so knee-jerk, isn't it? Man, it's so easy to complain. I think we're supposed to pray for those. In fact, it's what 1 Timothy chapter 2 says. I exhort, therefore, strong word, by the way, exhort. Paul says, I exhort, therefore, that first of all, supplications and prayers, intercessions and giving of thanks, that's in everything, give thanks, remember? Give thanks be made for all men, for kings and for all that are in authority, that we may lead a quiet and peaceable life in all godliness and honesty. For this is good and acceptable in the sight of God our Savior, who will have all men to be saved and to come unto the knowledge of the truth. What I love about this is Paul sort of takes our argument completely away as far as complaining or murmuring or grumbling. Oh, I'm not talking about constructive thought or discussion about what we should do to solve our problems in our nation. That's different. But there's a lot of complaining, murmuring, poking fun, you know, those kinds of things that start to be kind of mean-spirited. And this is where Paul's saying, listen, first of all, I exhort, supplication, prayers, intercession, giving of thanks be made for all men and for kings. Now, you might say, well, what does Paul know about our president? There's a lot of people that might make that argument, especially if you don't know who the leaders were in Paul's day. But the funniest thing is, one of the worst leaders that ever lived on the planet was the guy that Paul's talking about here. When he says, for kings and all that are in authority, who was in charge at that time? Caesar Nero. Doesn't get any worse than that. He murdered most of his family. He was a horrible guy. He would dip Christians in hot wax and hang them on lampposts in his gardens. And then he would ride nakedly in his chariot, shrieking with delight as the Christians were burning. He'd say, Christians are the light of the world. He'd just gleefully rejoice as he rode his chariot. That's tough leadership right there. That's not a good day at the office for Christians in those days. And Paul's saying, be thankful for kings and all that are in authority. It was ultimately Nero who would behead Paul. And what a sad story that is until you realize, man, God had a perfect plan. But I love Paul when he says this because, man, you and I have no argument against him here. Paul maybe had the worst situation in the world's history, perhaps. So what are we supposed to do? Pray for those in authority that are over us. Let's remember that's our job as Christians. Pray for your leaders. And I would ask that for all leaders, whether it's your teacher or your mom and dad or your boss. Pray for those who are in leadership over you, not complain about them, not moan and groan against them. But it also is something that I think is attributed to those in leadership in the church. The church can be kind of a mean-spirited place if we're not careful. I've noticed studying church stuff for my whole life, being a part of church since I was a little kid, as long as I can remember, man, I've never seen a time that's so kind of hostile. Maybe I'm just more aware of the hostilities, but it sure seems more hostile between churches. Some of our staff was in another town just a few weeks ago, and they went to a church while they were away, and the service was great, the worship was great, and then the pastor got up and talked about how demonic it is to not have women pastors in the church. And if you're a church that doesn't have women pastors, it's from the pit of hell, and basically you're from the pit of hell. Wow, what a point of contention. Now, the idea of women in pastoral roles and stuff, that's what I call a non-essential doctrine of the Christian faith. It's important, but it's not one that should divide the church and make us hate each other and say the other one's from the pit of hell. That's unfortunate that complementarian view, which is our view, we believe that women and men are meant to complement one another, and God divvied out different roles in the church. And when it came to pastor and elder, the Lord very specifically says that's for the men. And some people hate that, and they rip those pages out of the Bible and say, we're going to have women pastors. Well, if church is going to do that, they're going to do that. And I understand the argument, because I get it. I think women are just as smart, maybe even smarter than men. It's not that. It's just what the Bible says. It is a divisive sort of topic, and you know, it used to not be as much. Now it is, as more and more churches have caved to the idea of, you know, women pastors, but the division, you know, it's not the complementarians that are screaming and yelling. It's the egalitarians, those who believe that women can do everything men can do. That's their mantra. And they can do anything a man can do. I don't agree with that, by the way. My best bench press was 525. Are there any ladies in here that can do that? I can do a little different. But you know what I can't do is have babies and be nice to people. And like, there's a lot of things I can't do that women are really good at. Thank the Lord for that. I think women are amazing, and God made men and women unique and different, but it's amazing how contentious. I hope you understand that should not be something we scream at each other about in the church, but I see that all the time, whether it's that issue or, you know, you could go on and on about all kinds of things. We talked about essential doctrines versus the doctrines that we call non-essential, but I don't really like calling it that because they're important. But when it comes to are they not saved and are they going to hell, well, those aren't arguable issues when it comes to salvation and stuff like that. What does Paul say to the Philippian church? This is the way it should be. Paul says in Philippians chapter 2, verse 2, fulfill ye my joy that you be like-minded, having the same love, being of one accord, of one mind. Let nothing be done through strife or vainglory, but in lowliness of mind, let each esteem other better than themselves. And then the same chapter forward several verses, it says there in verse 14, it says, do all things without grumbling or disputing, that you may be blameless and innocent, children of God without blemish in the midst of a crooked and twisted generation among whom you shine as lights in the world. Are you a contentious grumbler, disputer? Do you like to talk about those who are in leadership and the mistakes everybody's making? Are you one that's good at grumbling and disputing? Do all things without that, it says, that you may be blameless, innocent, and without blemish before God. And it's so hard to stay that way because we're in a crooked and twisted generation. We're supposed to shine brightly out of that like lights in the world. That's what Paul is telling the Philippian church here. So humanity has become very critical, just in general. And rebelling against authority became really popular in the 60s in America. Challenge authority. But it's funny to watch that change and evolve over from the 1960s. You know, it changed the authority and all that. And we all think we have something to say. We all think we have the right ideas. But the Bible says, man, do everything without grumbling or complaining. So, Brett, what do you do if there's a problem in the church then? If you're not going to complain or grumble, well, don't complain or grumble. But there are some things you can do if you feel like things are wrong or need to be fixed. And we're going to kind of see that here. You can complain about things, but not grumbling or disputing. How do you deal with that? Well, first of all, pray about the problem you have in your heart. Pray about it. Lord, is my heart wrong? Is this a legitimate concern? Number one, pray. Number two, search the scriptures. Make sure you have the right Bible, like, for example, worship's too loud. You'll be shocked how many times, if you do a careful study of the Bible, how it says loud worship is kind of the deal. And you say, well, Brett, they didn't have amplification back in those days. I've been to Israel on the Temple Mount when the Jews were worshiping with their drums and all their stuff and the way they sing. They don't sing like us. They have this thing they do from the throat to the nose that's like, it sounds like, I mean, my ears were ringing afterward. They have these drums, and I was like, wow, that's 10 times louder than anything in Athe Creek with a PA system. In Africa, worship is louder than Athe Creek. In a mud church with a tin roof, I was blown away how wonderful the worship was in Africa. I've been there 3 times, and I've just been blown away. But it's loud. Sing with a loud voice. So loud is kind of a thing. So pray about it. Is my argument biblical even? That's a good thing to ask. So before you go to anybody, you're complaining or just grumbling, don't do that. Pray about it. Search the scripture. And then if you feel peace about it, then you bring the concern to some of the leadership or staff and bring your concern. You say, well, what are you going to do with it? Just blow it off? We listen to people's concerns. There are some concerns we hear over and over, and we've already kind of done the heavy lifting and know what we're going to do about certain things. And we might have to lovingly tell you, here's why that's probably not going to change. And we might lovingly try to tell you that. We say, well, Brett, what if they don't listen to my concern? And what if the church doesn't fix the problem? Then you have to pray about, Lord, can I live with that problem? Is that something I can live with? Because I understand. And so that's when you have to pray, Lord, is it time for me to find a church that's more, maybe the Lord wants me to go to a smaller church where there's no PA system and decide, can I live with this or do I need to find another church? And that's actually a good thing if you get to that place with a healthy attitude. Now, I got to say this, if you've been bouncing from church to church because there's no church that makes you happy, then you have another problem. Well, what if there's no perfect church? Well, there is no perfect church. A newsflash. And if you find the perfect church, don't join it. You'll ruin it. So that's kind of an important thing to understand. So with that said, we have a kind of a challenge like that that's happening. And it's even a divisive issue that comes up here in Acts chapter 6. Let's take a look. Verse 1. It says in Acts chapter 6, verse 1, it says, and in those days, when the number of the disciples was multiplied, there arose a murmuring of the Grecians against the Hebrews, because their widows were neglected in the daily ministration. Fancy King James word, basically the daily ministration, the word ministry comes from, it's really the word serve. So in the way that the church was serving, there was a group of people feeling sort of left out. Now, what's interesting about this is it says Grecians here in the King James, kind of true, but not the best word. Your newer translations have the word, what, Hellenist? Is that what some of your translations have? That's probably a more accurate word when it says there arose a murmuring among the Hellenists. The reason the King James says Grecian is because Hellenism was a Greek sort of worldview and ideology, Greek culture influence. And by the way, by this time in the first century, Greek influence was all over the world, the known world. That's why when you go to Jerusalem, you'll see Greek columns with Greek capitals on the top of the pillars and stuff. And you're like, man, this is like Greek stuff. When you go to Petra, which is a beautiful, like, if you ever get over to the country of Jordan, you got to see Petra. It's an amazing ruin. But there's Greek influence. These pillars that are carved into sandstone, and there's very Greek-looking things on it. But they were not Greeks. They were Nabataeans who made the Petra facade. You know, it's amazing. But why were they making Greek stuff? Because Hellenism, it really flooded the world. In a lot of ways, you know, you could say as American influence has influenced the world, our American food and our American music and our American movies has really filled the world with sort of, you know, Americanism. And some people love it, some people hate it, but it's nonetheless flooded the world. American influence. Well, Greek was even perhaps more powerful.

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5: Not many Gentiles. Now, Paul's going to come in later to the story in the book of Acts and be given to the ministry of Gentiles. So we're dealing mostly with Jews. So these are Jewish people, both Hebrew and what would be called Hellenistic Jews, or libertines, as we talked about them. We'll see that again. But the problem, the Hellenistic Jews from other parts of the world, now in Jerusalem, felt they were sort of jealous of the first group, the Hebrews. They were made to feel like outsiders because they weren't being cared for. The widows and the daily ministry that was happening wasn't happening as much with them, but it was happening with the men of Judea. It was sort of like almost like a people that were being favored over the other. And by the way, you know, the idea of, you know, neglecting their widows, that was sort of the least common denominator there. The widows were neglected. Well, you say, what's the big deal about widows? In those days, if you were a widow and you didn't have help, you would die. Like, it was not a good situation for widows. So the church took up the idea of caring for the widows and the orphans, and that was a new idea in first century times when the church came on the scene. So they're caring for all the Hebrew women and children, but the Hellenists were feeling left out. By the way, Paul would talk to Timothy about how to better care for widows. And they actually had a group of widows called Widows Indeed. And they were a special group of widows. What is a widow indeed? We'll get there when we get to, you know, talking about, you know, Timothy's letters from Paul. He defines what a widow indeed is. But it's a very special widow who's a gem, a helper in the church. And her husband died or passed away. And she's kind of cared for by the church. We have widows like that at Athe. And it's an honor and a blessing to be able to care for those widows. The widows indeed, that's 1 Timothy chapter 5. You can look at that if you want to. But today's equivalent might be homelessness, or families that are unable to pay their bills, or a person that, you know, lost their job and is in a kind of taking a turn for the worse. Like, we want to care for those people that are in trouble, and Athe Creek does, and it's a blessing to do that. But can you imagine if we preferred one group over another? So they're going to have to come up with a plan. The Hellenists are feeling neglected. So verse 2 says, then the 12 called the multitude of the disciples unto them and said, it is not reason that we should leave the word of God and serve the tables. Wherefore, brethren, look ye out among you 7 men of honest report, full of the Holy Ghost and wisdom, whom we may appoint over this business. But we will give ourselves continually to prayer and to the ministry of the word. And the saying pleased the whole multitude. Now pause there for a second. This is great. They come up with a game plan. The church was growing. They had a big problem. And now they've got people that they've got to care for. So they started divvying it up. This is organized religion starting right before our eyes.
6: 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Well, Pastor Brett has joined me now. Brett, I know you've been to Israel many times, which for many really brings the Bible alive to them. It did when I was there. But for many years, there were skeptics who questioned the accuracy of the Bible. So when the Dead Sea Scrolls were found in a cave in Israel in the 1940s and 50s, how did those scrolls match up with our current Bible?
5: I love the story there at Qumran, there in Israel. The thing that the Dead Sea Scrolls really did that was probably most powerful, in my opinion, is, you know, the so-called scholars in those days, in the 1930s and 40s, they were having a field day saying, well, the Bible we have today is nothing like the original text. It's so unreliable because, you know, it's just changed so much.

0: they found these really old Dead Sea Scrolls, what they found was the Bible that you and I read today, there's almost zero variation. Our scriptures line up. Book of Isaiah, completely. Daniel. You know what I love is the most controversial books that people like to bash, they were the most perfectly carried through all the ages, exactly the way they were written back millennia ago. And so the Dead Sea Scrolls only reaffirmed the reliability of Scripture for us.
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8: Found Bible Q&A with John MacArthur. This is Denny Nugent here with a question from 1 Timothy 2:15. There the Apostle Paul says something about women that, seems a bit strange, where he says, "Women will be preserved through the bearing of children if they continue in faith and love and sanctity with self-restraint." And John, what does Paul mean when he says, "Women will be preserved through the bearing of children"? Could it be he's talking about their salvation?
9: Well, the whole passage is about the church, and it's about leadership in the church. And the context is that the Apostle Paul writes under the inspiration of the Holy Spirit, "I permit not a woman to take authority over a man, but to listen to her husband and to be subject to the men who lead the church." That's the context of the passage. So somebody might say, wow, so men are in charge of everything, And this is God's order. This is not because of some cultural thing. This is all the way back to the book of Genesis, because the text also says God created man first and woman to come along and be his helper. So this is by creation, not by culture. Doesn't this leave women in a second-class state? If the men are the leaders and they're in charge of the church and the teaching and the preaching and the oversight, what impact do women have? And Paul answers, women are preserved from any second-class thought, any second-class position, through bearing children who are influenced by their godliness, their faith, their love, their sanctity, and their self-restraint. Preserved from the stigma that they might bear because of Eve's sin by raising godly children.
8: This is Bible Q&A with John MacArthur. If you'd like more in-depth teaching from 1 Timothy, visit MacArthurCommentaries.com.
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0: If we were all completely honest, we'd admit that we're just a bunch of sinners with nothing to brag about, except a wonderful Savior who has been gracious and patient with us through the years. Welcome to Through the Bible. That's the wisdom our teacher, Dr. J. Vernon McGee, shares as we continue studying the life of Jacob in Genesis 47. I'm your host, Steve Schwetz, and I'm really glad you've hopped aboard the Bible bus. Before we begin our study, though, I'd love to share a couple of letters from listeners traveling with us. Here's one from Dory, who writes, I've always thought of myself as Timothy, learning the word at my mother's and grandmother's knees. It was common to hear Dr. McGee on my grandmother's radio, and many times she'd say, sit down and listen to this with me. When we had a Bible question, she'd often start answers with, McGee says. Well, 40 years later, I met another believer who was visiting a neighbor. As we compared our walks with the Lord, she asked whether I had ever heard of this old man from Texas. The accent bothered her. She was from New York, but she really liked his teaching. When she said his name was Dr. McGee, I was thrilled. I hopped on the Bible bus that week, right in the middle of Revelation, and this month will complete my first round trip. Thank you for your faithful ministry, taking the whole word to the whole world. Well, thanks for hopping back aboard, Dory. We're so glad that you're here with us. And then a listener named Moon, this time in India, emailed this. I began praying to know God more deeply and to understand the Bible. There was no church or Bible study near my home where the scriptures were clearly explained. Then by God's will, I discovered this Bible teaching in the Bengali language. This has been a great blessing for someone like me living in a rural area. God is revealing himself to me and helping me understand the true meaning of life. I'm learning how loving and wonderful he is. I thank God for bringing me this far, and I believe he will continue to use my life. I cannot fully express everything in my heart, but thank you. Well, if you'd like to partner with us in prayer or even help keep the Bible bus moving with a tank of gas or maybe a new set of tires, visit ttb.org or call 1-800-65-BIBLE or connect with us through our app. Let's thank the Lord as we open his word together. Heavenly Father, thank you for the eternal hope that we have through your son, Jesus. As we study together, Lord, change us and challenge us as we remain in your word and in your grace each moment of the day. In Jesus' name, amen. Open now to Genesis 47 as we continue through the Bible with Dr. J. Vernon McGee.
1: Our study today brings us to the 47th chapter. And if you have your Bible, you'll want to turn there. And if you have the notes, well, you could follow right along in the study. We've seen now that Jacob and his family, 70 souls in all, have arrived now down in the land of Egypt, and Joseph, as a move of strategy, he brought them into the land of Goshen, which actually was the richest land in that day. But they're right now in the midst of a famine, and any land is not very valuable to the owner at this particular time. Now, we are going to find this is the best chapter of Jacob so far. Jacob just doesn't appear in a good light when you first meet him in Scripture. In fact, all the way through, until you get to the time he makes his trip to Egypt, and you begin to see he's become a man of faith. And I believe this chapter, more than any other, reveals that. Now, the famine has become more intense and worse. Of course, it's drawing to an end, but the people in the world were involved in this, and not just the land of Canaan, not just Egypt. They're the only two mentioned here, and the reason is obvious, because they are the only two sections, geographical sections, that concern our story at all. Now, we want to begin reading here at chapter 47, verse 1, and we find now that Joseph is going to present his father and the family to Pharaoh in Egypt. Then Joseph came and told Pharaoh and said, my father and my brethren and their flocks and their herds and all that they have are come out of the land of Canaan, and behold, they are in the land of Goshen. You see, before he asked for a place for his father and his brethren, why he put them in the land of Goshen. And you can see the strategy in that, for the very fact that if they are there, why, he'd be more apt to give them that land in view of the fact they'd already moved in and unpacked their goods. The idea would be, well, just go ahead and stay where you are. and that would be the attitude. Now will you notice verse 2, and he took some of his brethren, even five men, and presented them unto Pharaoh. And Pharaoh said unto his brethren, what's your occupation? They said unto Pharaoh, thy servants are shepherds, both we and also our fathers. We saw last time shepherds and cattlemen didn't get along in those days, and the Egyptians, they just didn't care for shepherds. In other words, they didn't care for taking care of sheep. That wasn't their, what is the slang expression today? That wasn't their bag, taking care of sheep. The little poem about what was it and who was it that had three bags full, one for my master and one for the dame and one for the little boy lives in the lane. Well, the Egyptian, that wasn't their bag at all, let alone three bagfuls, and they didn't care for that. So that opened up an occupation for the children of Israel to do something that they could do and that the Egyptians didn't want to do. So Pharaoh said unto his brethren, what's your occupation? They said unto Pharaoh, thy servants are shepherds, both we and also our fathers. They said moreover unto Pharaoh, for to sojourn in the land are we come, for thy servants have no pasture for their flocks, for the famine is sore in the land of Canaan. Now therefore we pray thee, let thy servants dwell in the land of Goshen. And Pharaoh spake unto Joseph, saying, thy father and thy brethren have come unto thee, the land of Egypt is before thee. In the best of the land make thy father and brethren to dwell. In the land of Goshen let them dwell. And if thou knowest any man of activity among them, then make them ruler over my cattle. In other words, here is an occupation that apparently in Egypt was not popular, being shepherds, and also it would seem here that Pharaoh needed someone to take care of his cattle. Now the famine was worldwide, and the seriousness of it is revealed because it's now affecting the land of Egypt. You see, the land of Egypt depended upon the flooding each year from the Nile. Well, there's no flooding from the Nile, and as a result, why, even Egypt was suffering. But Joseph had already gathered up the grain. Now, we find that Joseph presents his own father. And I want you to notice this. Jacob now stands in the best light that we've seen him in the entire course of our study here of him. And Joseph brought in Jacob, his father, and set him before Pharaoh. And Jacob blessed Pharaoh. Notice that. Jacob now is in the place of blessing Pharaoh. He's beginning to live up to his name. You see, he's a witness for God. And the less is always blessed of the greater. And he blesses him in the place, you see, as a witness for God. And Pharaoh said unto Jacob, how old art thou? Now here is the very place that if Jacob was asserting that old nature that he had at the beginning, here would be the place to say, well, I tell you, I'm 130 years old, and I want to tell you, Pharaoh, I have really seen things. I'd like to tell you about the time I put one over on my brother, Esau. I'd like to tell you about how I did this and how I accumulated a great deal in the land of Haran and how I finally made a deal with my father-in-law and then how I met Esau. Oh, he could just go on and on and on. And he could brag about his family. I got 12 sons. But listen to him now. He's a different man. Listen to Jacob, friends. And Jacob said unto Pharaoh, the days of the years of my pilgrimage are 130 years. Now that's how old he was when he came down to the land of Egypt, friends. He was 130 years old. We'll find when he died, he's 147. He spent 17 years down at the land of Egypt. And seeing Joseph and coming down to Egypt at this time, this man who was right on the verge of death, I think he had one foot in the grave, the other foot in a banana peel. And when he came down there, he was about ready to die. But now he lives 17 more years, having found out Joseph is alive. Now listen to him. Jacob said unto Pharaoh, the days of the years of my pilgrimage, 130 years. Few and evil have the days of the years of my life been. and I have not attained unto the days of the years of the life of my fathers in the days of their pilgrimage. Here was an opportunity for the old man to boast. My, he could really tell a few tall tales at this point. And if he'd been the same man that ran away from his home up yonder in the land of Canaan, he probably would have. But now, all he can say is, I'm 130 years old, and my life is not anything to brag about. Few and evil have been the days of my life. And now, another thing, I put one over on my father. Is that what he says? No. He says, I have not attained unto the days of the years of the life of my fathers in the days of their pilgrimage. I don't measure up to my fathers. Does this sound like the same old Jacob that we knew at the beginning? No. It's a different man now. He's changed. He's giving God the glory for his life, and he's making no appeal that he has accomplished a great deal. And Jacob blessed Pharaoh and went out from before Pharaoh. And I think, frankly, that he's arrived here. Here's an opportunity for him to boast, and he certainly doesn't take advantage of it. And somebody else might have said, well, now I want to impress Pharaoh, who I am. Pharaoh's a great ruler, but I want him to know I was a pretty big man up yonder in the land of Canaan, but not Jacob. He says, my days have been evil. I've been a sinner. Nothing to brag about, save but the grace of God. I get a little weary about all today. You hear so much boasting on the part of many Christians, even in our fundamental circles, how we attempt to applaud certain men for what they've done. We talk about how great they are. Well, if we all told the truth, what we'd say is we're just a bunch of sinners, and we haven't anything to brag about except we have a wonderful Savior who's been gracious and patient with us down through the years. And friends, that's all we have to boast of. That's all that any of us here today have to boast of a Savior slain for us. And we can't say we're superior to our Father. I remember years ago, friend of mine, he's a seminary professor. He was telling me, because I think every boy, and I guess girl, goes through this period of life in your teens, you're sort of ashamed of your parents. They're just not hip, you know. They're not up to it. And so this fellow's telling me, he says, you know, when I went away to college, why, he said, I, be honest with you, I was just ashamed of my dad. And his dad was a preacher, by the way, and he was coming to the college to speak. And he said, I pretended I was sick, couldn't even go time he spoke in the school, because he said, I just didn't want to be known as his son, and I was ashamed of it. Then he said, you know, I spent 4 years in college and then went into the business world for a couple of years. And he said, I want to tell you, I had a rough time. And during that time, he said, I changed my thinking about my dad. He said, I had thought for a while, the old man, he's just not capable of making a living for it. And he seemed to do pretty well. Certainly, he was an outstanding Bible teacher, but I thought he was pretty stupid. But he said, you know, after I'd been out in the business world and faced up to a few things, he said, I came home. And he said, my, how my dad had improved. No one had ever learned as much as he'd learned in those brief years I was away from home. He certainly had grown. And he said, frankly, I had come to the conclusion that he's a lot smarter man than I thought he was. Well, that's the thing many of us would say, but not Jacob. Jacob takes this humble place. And he's a different man here. He's a changed man. Now let me read beginning at verse 11 of chapter 47. Of Genesis. And Joseph placed his father and his brethren and gave them a possession in the land of Egypt and the best of the land in the land of Ramesses, as Pharaoh had commanded. And that's the land of Goshen. And Joseph nourished his father and his brethren, all his father's household, with bread according to their families. There was no bread in all the land, for the famine was very sore, so that the land of Egypt and all the land of Canaan fainted by reason of the famine. Now, the reason these two lands are mentioned, They are the geographical locations that are involved in our story. But both places now are suffering. And had Jacob remained with his family in Canaan, he would have perished. But now in the land of Egypt, grain has been stored, but they're not producing it anymore. Evidently, the famine had spread all over Africa because the Nile River, the Blue Nile, was not feeding water in for the overflow of the River Nile in Egypt. Verse 14, and Joseph gathered up all the money that was found in the land of Egypt and in the land of Canaan for the corn which they bought, and Joseph brought the money unto Pharaoh's house. Now, this is something Joseph has been criticized for, that he took advantage of the people's poverty and he bought up the land. In other words, he closed in on the mortgage and brought the land. Well, I think that's an unfair criticism of him to begin with. He's the agent of Pharaoh. He did none of this for himself. It didn't help him a bit. He's making no effort to enrich himself. And he was not crooked in any sense of the word. He did not gain personally because of the famine. And I think the illustration would be that you'll recall when it was discovered that the atom bomb is to be made from uranium. Uranium all of a sudden becomes one of the elements, one of the metals that's intensely valuable. And some men found that they had uranium in their property, especially over here in Arizona. Well, they were paid a handsome sum for it. Well, were they taking advantage of their government? I don't think so. The law of supply and demand took care of the price and the scarcity of the article and the demand for it. And the same thing, I think, was true here in the land of Egypt. He bought the land. I'm sure that he got it at a good price. He bought it for Pharaoh, but it's the question of law of supply and demand, and he's actually enabling the people to live by furnishing them food. I think that Joseph stayed within the confines of the law of supply and demand. Now, will you notice, verse 15, when money failed in the land of Egypt and in the land of Canaan, all the Egyptians came unto Joseph and said, give us bread, for why should we die in thy presence, for the money faileth? And Joseph said, give your cattle, and I'll give you for your cattle if money fail. And they brought their cattle. And then the cattle failed. That is, they got rid of them in the sense they sold all they had. They came the second year and said unto him, we'll not hide it from my lord, how that our money is spent, and the herds of cattle are gone, and they want to put themselves in slavery. He takes the land for Pharaoh. And Joseph, verse 20, bought all the land of Egypt for Pharaoh, for the Egyptians sold every man his field, because the famine prevailed over them, so the land became Pharaoh's. Evidently, the famine really was a very terrible thing. It had spread over the land. Now, verse 21, and as for the people, he removed them to cities from one end of the borders of Egypt, even to the other end of them. A great migration into the urban areas, you see. Why? Well, they'd be near the center of supply. That is where the grain was stored. And you remember that Joseph picked these centers throughout Egypt at the very beginning, and the grain was stored there. He brings the people where they'll be close to the supply, because it has become very serious. We are told, verse 22, only the land of the priests bought he not, for the priests had a portion assigned them of Pharaoh, and did eat that portion which Pharaoh gave them, wherefore they sold not their land. Then Joseph said unto the people, behold, I have bought you this day in your land for Pharaoh. Lo, here is seed for you, and ye shall sow the land. It shall come to pass in the increase that ye shall give the fifth part unto Pharaoh, and four parts shall be your own, for seed of the field, and for your food, and for them of your households, and for food for your little ones. Now the famine is over. That is, Joseph knows it will be over in the next year. So he tells the people to sow their grain. And they said, thou hast saved our lives. Let us find grace in thy sight, O my lord, and we will be Pharaoh's servants. Verse 26, Joseph made it a law over the land of Egypt unto this day that Pharaoh should have the fifth part except the land of the priests only, which became not Pharaoh's. Verse 27, And Israel dwelt in the land of Egypt, in the country of Goshen. And they had possessions therein, and grew and multiplied exceedingly. And Jacob lived in the land of Egypt 17 years. So the whole age of Jacob was 147 years. See, he was in Egypt now, we're told definitely, 17 years. And the time drew nigh that Israel must die. And he called his son Joseph and said unto him, If now I have found grace in thy sight, put, I pray thee, thy hand under my thigh, deal kindly and truly with me. Bury me not, I pray thee, in Egypt, but I will lie with my fathers, and thou shalt carry me out of Egypt and bury me in their burying place. And he said, I will do as thou hast said. And he said, Swear unto me, and he sware unto him. And Israel bowed himself upon the bed's head. Now, Jacob knew at this time, and I think there are several factors that entered into him asking that he be buried back in the land. First of all, as he looks around him and sees what's happening, he becomes alarmed that he will die in the land of Egypt. I think that's clear to him now. And the success of Joseph in acquiring all the land for Pharaoh, it makes him believe that his family might become comfortable in Egypt and they'll never want to return to Canaan. And that could happen. It did happen, of course. And in the second place, his own age made him know that he'd die shortly. This is an evidence, I think, of the faith on the part of Jacob in the covenant God had made with his fathers. And I'd have you note this in closing, because this will come up several times now as we go through the Bible. The hope of the Old Testament is an earthly hope. Abraham believed he'd be raised from the dead in that land. He wanted to be buried in that land. That was true of Isaac. And now Jacob has the same faith. You see, the hope of the Old Testament is not to be caught up to meet the Lord in the air and enter the city of the New Jerusalem, which is the eternal and permanent abode of the church. That's not the hope of the Old Testament. This earth is to be heaven. I tell you, when the kingdom is set up on this earth, why, that will be the great hope, and these people will be raised for that kingdom. The first part of it's 1,000 years of testing, but after that, it's the eternal kingdom, and it continues on. Now, this man, he says, I don't want to be buried in Egypt. If he had no faith or hope, what difference would it make where you're buried? And for the believer today, what difference does it make where you're buried? At the time of the rapture, wherever you are, why, you will be raised, your body will, and you'll be joined to your spirit, if that is, if you've died, and the living are to be changed, and caught up to meet the Lord in the air. Now, it wouldn't make any difference whether you're in Egypt or Canaan or Los Angeles or wherever you live today, in Timbuktu for that matter. Why, the living in Christ and the dead in Christ, in all of these places, will be caught up. So it wouldn't make any difference. We don't go to a launching pad down in Florida and get on that launching pad and take off from there. Our hope is a heavenly hope. This is an earthly hope. And the fact that Jacob wants to be buried back in that land is an evidence of his faith in the resurrection and to be raised from the dead in that land. I say to you that this man's growing. But next time, we're going to see another evidence of the faith of Jacob. And so until next time, may the Lord richly bless you, my beloved.
0: 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In Canada, Box 25325, London, Ontario, N6C, 6B1. And then join us next time as we hear the final words that Jacob shares with his son Joseph before he dies. I'm Steve Schwetz, and I'll be here saving a seat on the Bible bus just for you.

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2: Maintaining dry weather conditions here in the Portland area for the entire week, and we have some cooler than average temperatures remaining in place. Generally cloudy as the night goes on, straight through Tuesday, too. Our low mid-50s, the afternoon high 70. Low 70s in place for Wednesday and Thursday. It will be dry, and we're dry Friday, the high upper 70s. I'm meteorologist Jennifer Naramore on KPDQ.
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5: First, there's the late maturing boy who is keenly aware that all his friends have grown up. 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
1: If God is so honest, if we recognize truth so plainly in the pain, then what he says about relief and rescue and redemption is also going to be true. 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
2: 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In today's episode, Pastor Brian shares a lesson from Psalm 88. Dr. Chappell stresses that when our hope is eclipsed by the darkness of this fallen world, the Lord sits with us because he knows how deep the darkness can go. He hears our prayers despite the depths of our despair. You can find this lesson and many others when you visit unlimitedgrace.com. And while you're there, look for Pastor Brian's book, The Multi-Generational Church Crisis. This compelling book asks the question of the church, what could be accomplished in the name of Christ if we could better understand each other? Let's hear now from Dr. Brian Chappell as he shares the lesson, Hope Through the Night.
1: June 21st, 2015, at Mother Emmanuel Church in Charleston, South Carolina. Pastor Norvell Goff preached the first sermon after the midweek Bible study, in which 9 parishioners of that church had been murdered by racist evil. When Pastor Goff spoke, he said this: "We ask questions, Lord. We ask why. We cannot help it. It's our human nature. But through it all, those of us who know Jesus, as we find ourselves engulfed in sadness and darkness, and as we find ourselves walking through the shadow of the valley of death, for those of us who know Jesus, we can look through the windows of our faith and we see hope and we see light and we can hear your voice saying, I am with you." Beautiful words. Faithful words, noble words. But what if you cannot say them? What if you cannot look through the windows of faith and see hope, or see light, or hear God's voice saying, I am with you? What if the darkness is too dark and the doubt is too loud? What if death is all around, like the young pastors that I ministered to this last week, who have watched thousands driven from their homes, who have lost their churches, where death is actually all around, of loved ones and neighbor and friend and parishioner? What if there is deceit in my marriage? What if there is betrayal by my friends? What if I face the loss of loved ones and the loss of respect, the loss of health, the loss of my faculties, the loss of my freedom, the loss of my future, the loss of the moral compass of my country? What if I'm just getting old and getting tired and staying lonely? What then, Lord? These, after all, are our reality. We can't escape them. We are not able to dodge them in a fallen world. These are our realities. And everyone that I mentioned is actually on the page of the scriptures, and most of them in this very psalm. What if the darkness is that deep? Then maybe you will have such a psalm, the only one in the Bible that there is no relief, no redemption, no silver lining, no dawn, no exit. It is just darkness throughout. You end up reading the psalm and you say, did somebody make a mistake? Well, you know that's not true. It is God's holy word. So what grace is actually here if there is no silver lining? At least part of the grace has to be the reality that this is not a forbidden psalm. That all the words, as harsh and difficult as they actually are permitted in God's word. The Father allows his child to complain. Verse 3, my soul is full of troubles. Verse 4, I am accounted among those who go down to the pit. Our language today, Lord, this is the pits. And the Vacation Bible School song, I'm happy, happy, happy, happy, happy all the time, doesn't fit. Yes, for children. Yes, from those who are at a stage of life that they don't yet know that the darkness sometimes can actually be complete. In the horror and the pain and the sorrows that we sometimes will face. The father allows his child to complain. There's a grace in that. The father also allows his child, believe it or not, to blame. Verse 5, Lord, I'm like those you remember no more. The tone is about to change. Verse 6, you have put me in the depths of the pit. Yes, I'm in the pits. And God, you did it. If you're sovereign, if you're in control, if you rule, then you made this pit. And you put me in it. Verse 7, your wrath lies heavy upon me. Verse 8, you caused my companions to shun me, and you made me a horror to them. Not only does the father allow his child to complain and blame, but actually to begin to chide with sarcasm a God of covenantal promise. Verse 9, every day I call upon you, O Lord. I spread out my hands to you. But verse 10, do you work wonders for the dead? What good is it to do miracles if I'm dead? Verse 11, is your steadfast love declared in the grave? What good to show love to a corpse? Verse 12, are your wonders known in darkness? Or your righteousness in the land of forgetfulness? What good miracles if no one can see or no one can remember? What good is it then? And finally, the father allows this child who complains and blames and chides actually to cry. Verse 13, but I, O Lord, cry to you. In the morning, my prayer comes to you. Verse 14, why do you cast my soul away? Worse, why do you hide your face from me? Verse 15, I am afflicted and close to death. From my youth up, I suffer your terrors. I am helpless. We go to a secular play like Les Mis in our area right now, or you've seen the movie, and we weep at the words and scarcely can believe that they would be words like the words of the Bible. There was a time when the world was a song. And then there was a time when it all went wrong. I dreamed a dream in time gone by when hope was high and life worth living. I dreamed that love would never die. I dreamed that God was forgiving. But the tigers come at night with their voices soft as thunder. As they tear your hopes apart and they turn your dreams to shame. I had a dream my life would be so different from this hell I'm living. So different now from what it seemed. Now life has killed the dream I dreamed. I know the song. I know why it's in the play. Why is it in the Bible? Surely one reason that this psalm is not forbidden is so that I can name my pain. And you can too. That if God allows an inspired writer to say these words to him, then I too can name my pain. Lord, this makes no sense. Lord, this hurts too much to be good or even to work out for good. Lord, where did you go? I must tell you that there are some psalms that I believe, without exaggeration, I have read hundreds of times. There are some psalms that I have preached dozens of times. I confess to you, I have never preached from this psalm before. But I can remember the time I read it when it had the greatest impact upon my life.
3: 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It may seem hard for younger Christians to believe, but people over 50 were raised during an era when 90% of Americans identified as Christian. These older believers were once part of a majority group that understood the mission of the church was to take control of our culture, to halt its evils. At the same time, Christians under 50 have lived their entire lives perceiving themselves as a minority that needs to make credible their faith to a secular, pluralistic culture. These distinct experiences and perceptions have a profound impact on the priorities different generations have for church ministry. It's no wonder that younger and older believers don't always see eye to eye. 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You can request your copy of The Multigenerational Church Crisis when you donate online at unlimitedgrace.com or by calling 844-41-GRACE. That's 844-414-7223. 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
1: Close friend of mine, man I went to seminary with, he was born in Greece, and he pretended like that was no advantage to him when we took New Testament Greek together until he smoked the rest of us on the exam, and we said, that's not fair. Was in my wedding. Beautiful pastor. Cared for people in part because of his own emotional struggles that he went through over and over again, sometimes not even able to stay in the pulpit because of the emotional struggles he had. But that darkness that he sometimes went into made him so void of judgmentalism, made him so able to be heart to heart with people who were struggling. His people loved him. Until the pit became too deep one time and the darkness too intense. And he took his life. A day after that, I called his wife. And as we talked, she said to me that she had done her devotions in Psalm 88, this psalm, that day. And I, with a start, told her I had done the same. Why? Why was Psalm 88 so important to us that day? Because we needed to go to a place where God was not saying, it'll be okay. There's a silver lining. You'll get over it. Time to move on. For that moment, we needed to know that God understood there is a pain, there is a place in life, there is an occasion, there is a darkness that is so deep. You just want to know, does God get it? Does he understand? And Psalm 88 is the message of the Father to say, I understand how deep the darkness can go. That it seems like you're at the bottom of the well and there is no way out. You can't even see the light anymore. And our God is so tender and courageous at the same moment as to allow that to be said in his holy word. That there is a darkness with no exit, and I can name my pain because of such a God. And right at the same moment as I am able to name my pain, I learn from this psalm, I'm able to pray in the midst of it. I mean, the psalmist doesn't have answers, but he at least does this. Verse 1, oh Lord God of my salvation, I cry out day and night before you. Let my prayer come before you. Incline your ear to my cry. He prays again at the middle of verse 9. Every day I call to you, O Lord. I spread my hands to you. Verse 13. But I, O Lord, cry to you. In the morning my prayer comes before you. It's not an answer, it's just a direction. When the darkness is so deep, we're still able to call out to God. Even when we have named the pain, we can pray when we name the pain. Lord, I don't understand. Lord, I don't understand. I can't make sense of this. This doesn't work. How can it possibly be? And it's just the message we learned in our youth. When it's hardest to pray, pray hardest. And it may not seem to solve it. It may not seem to make it all go away. But I at least know that there is somebody who understands my pain, who has given me a way to express it in his own word. And he's not saying, just get over it. He is saying deeply and profoundly, I understand the darkness. That's at least part of the grace. What other grace is here? Not only that this is not a forbidden psalm, but it is not the only psalm. Sometimes we forget in our culture, where we kind of cherry pick our way through the psalms, what we love and don't love, that there are actually five books within the one book of the

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5: Until we are quite mature. I mean, early when you're a child in life, maybe in years where you're just looking for the happy stories, you don't go to the middle of the Psalms. But when it's all gone wrong, your heart is drawn like a magnet to those places where God says, I understand. And Psalm 88 is the apex of the I understand. But the reason he says that in the middle is because he's affirming what he will say later. If God is so honest, if we recognize truth so plainly in the pain, then what he says about relief and rescue and redemption is also going to be true. You would not trust him if he did not understand every dimension of your hurt. You would not believe it's true if it was happy, happy, happy, happy, happy all the time. And because God is so honest, you begin to trust when he says the steadfast love of the Lord never ceases. From everlasting to everlasting, I am God. So that when the immediate and the temporal makes no sense, we see that he says that, he understands that, and says the truth. So I will trust the truth when he says there is something more eternal to come. If God is so honest about the darkness, then we can trust him about the light. Honesty about darkness is sometimes pretty tough. When Kathy and I were in St. Louis, having been there for quite a while, a young pastor was brought to town to pastor a very large and, dare I say it, a very contentious church. And as he began to pastor that large and difficult church, difficulties of life just began to wave over him. Children born with multiple special needs of both body and mind. Special needs that would be burdens on that family for the rest of their lives. And as the pressures of the church and the pressures of family began to push upon him, one winter's day, he took a walk along a train track to meditate, to think, maybe more. He was struck by the train, almost killed. The impact did tear his foot off. And as the medications to help with the pain, not only help with the pain, but created dependency and despondency, he fell into deep depression. The church pressures never went away. The family pressures never went away. And so finally, he took his life away. He had been a lighthouse of hope in that church. They'd had dark a long time. And he'd been such a beacon of newness, of a new start and a new beginning, that when he was gone, his assistant pastor also attempted his life. Same church. And then weeks later, the other assistant pastor attempted his life. Same church. The wife of the senior pastor, just to get away from the darkness and the madness, began to attend our church. Our pastor at that time was preaching through the Psalms. And on the Sunday that he preached Psalm 88, that other senior pastor's wife came to talk to him and said, I was so anxious about how you would preach Psalm 88. I so wanted you to be honest, because it is the psalm that I read to my children when my husband took his life. Why? Because God says here in this psalm, it's okay for you to think that life stinks, but you are still my child. And if God will let me say the truth that my life stinks, then I will believe him when he says,

0: you are still my child.
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2: 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Coming up next, we have Truth Encounters with Pastor Jim Andrews. 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
8: 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Now, this kind of thinking flows from an evolutionary worldview. If we've evolved from lower life forms through naturalistic processes, maybe we can give nature a hand and control our future evolution. But we didn't evolve, and we aren't getting better. We were created perfect, but because of our sin, we now suffer and die. True hope of escaping death is only possible because Jesus died in our place and offers the gift of eternal life to all who will believe.
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10: weather. Maintaining dry weather conditions here in the Portland area for the entire week, and we have some cooler than average temperatures remaining in place. Generally cloudy as the night goes on, straight through Tuesday too, our low mid-50s, the afternoon high 70. Low 70s in place for Wednesday and Thursday. It will be dry, and we're dry Friday, the high upper 70s. I'm meteorologist Jennifer Naramore on KPDQ.
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16: 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Again, the Italy Unfiltered Dream Sweepstakes has been canceled and no prize will be awarded. 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
18: It's so important to remember the Lord. There's so many ways that we can do it. You know, one way is just to say grace over a meal. I like that, don't you? I love when I see a family just bow for a moment of prayer. When you take a portion of your income, the tithe and offering, and say, we're going to give faithfully to the Lord. That's a way to remember the Lord. When you get up in the morning and you start the day with scripture and prayer, that's a way to remember the Lord. When you set Sunday aside and say, this is the Lord's day. There might be things we can do, but we're going to go worship the Lord in church. Okay, so I'm going to bring a sacrifice to God. I'm going to remember that God did all of this for us.
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18: Let not your hearts be troubled. You believe in God, believe also in me. Those are the words of Jesus. We're a nation filled with anxiety. In fact, the web search for the word anxiety has gone up dramatically. It's double. I received a letter from a man named Richard who grew up in an alcoholic home. He was so despondent, he himself became a drug addict. And then he decided to kill himself. But someone brought him to a Harvest crusade. And he gave his life to Jesus and he was transformed. Well, then this individual went and found his 80-year-old father-in-law and said, hey, the Harvest Crusade is on television. Let's watch it together. And his 80-year-old father-in-law gave his life to Jesus. The next day, Richard took his nephew and his wife to a crusade we were holding. They had small children with them and they were on the verge of a divorce. And they committed their life to the Lord and recommitted their life to their marriage. Look how God saved all those people. A drug addict, an 80-year-old man, a young couple on the verge of divorce. Christ is for everybody. Everybody needs Jesus. Young people need Jesus. Middle-aged people need Jesus. Older people need Jesus. We all need Him. Jesus is just saying, believe in me.
14: 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Find out how to begin a relationship with Him by going to harvest.org. Just click on Know God. Already know God? Invite others to learn more about what it means to follow Jesus. Answers to questions about the Christian faith, online courses for Christian growth, and video messages from Pastor Greg Laurie can be found at harvest.org.
19: You found Bible Q&A with John MacArthur. This is Denny Nugent here with a question from 1 Timothy 2:15. There the Apostle Paul says something about women that, seems a bit strange, where he says, women will be preserved through the bearing of children if they continue in faith and love and sanctity with self-restraint. And John, what does Paul mean when he says, women will be preserved through the bearing of children? Could it be he's talking about their salvation?
20: Well, the whole passage is about the church and it's about leadership in the church. And the context is that the Apostle Paul writes under the inspiration of the Holy Spirit, I permit not a woman to take authority over a man, but to listen to her husband and to be subject to the men who lead the church. That's the context of the passage. So somebody might say, wow, so men are in charge of everything. And this is God's order. This is not because of some cultural thing. This is all the way back to the book of Genesis, because the text also says God created man first and woman to come along and be his helper. So this is by creation, not by culture. Doesn't this leave women in a second-class state? If the men are the leaders and they're in charge of the church and the teaching and the preaching and the oversight, what impact do women have? And Paul answers.
21: 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We love hearing from you. We'll provide other contact information at the end of the program. And now, here's Pastor Jim with today's teaching.
22: Good day, ladies and gentlemen. Thank you for joining us. We continue our exposition of Paul's epistle to Titus. His protege, stationed in Crete, a large island in the Mediterranean, apparently recently evangelized by the apostle along with Titus. Titus was left behind in order to set in order what remained and to appoint elders in every church. it was necessary to finish those things and to get stable and sound leadership in every church, because the church was being ravaged by unsound influences. So the apostle says they must be silenced, and Titus is directed to do the things that will help bridle some of that. In chapter 2, he begins to tell him how to instruct the church constituency, and he does it mostly along the lines of demographics. First of all, how to instruct older men. They are to be temperate, worthy of respect, self-controlled, sound in faith, in love and endurance. Secondly, he is to teach older women to be reverent in the way they live, not to be slanderers or addicted to much wine, but to concentrate on teaching what is good. They are to be not only examples, but older women will serve the welfare of the church and the glory of Christ if they teach what is good. Then they can urge younger women, they're to be mentors, younger women to love their husbands and children, to be self-controlled, to be pure, to be busy at home, to be kind, and to be subject to their husbands, so that no one will malign the word of God. None of this teaching is rooted in social pragmatism. By that I mean the idea that things just work better socially if we conform to these principles, though in fact they do. But at bottom, our motivation for so ordering our lifestyles is that so that no one may malign the word or the message of Christ to the world. Justly, that is. Of course, as we've noted earlier, unbelievers have slandered Christians and Christ from time immemorial. They did it then. They're still doing it today. Paul knew that. The point is, let's conduct ourselves, let's order our lives, our personal lives, our domestic lives, and our church lives, in such a way that if people of the world, unbelievers, are going to condemn us, then let it be on the basis of lies, of misrepresentations, or misunderstandings. Let's not consciously allow it to be on the basis of painful fact and contradictory foolishness on our part. We cannot prevent the world from criticizing us. They want to. They will find a way to. But let's not allow them to find a righteous, reasonable way to. Paul comes to how young men ought to be mentored. Titus is his representative. He's going to appoint elders in every church. He's going to pass this along to the pastors, the shepherds, the overseers of those churches. And who would guess? Once more at the top of the list in coaching them up is the matter of self-control. It's appeared again and again, and this is not the last time. Similarly, encourage the young men to be self-controlled. Self-discipline in our passions and appetites is crucial. Controlling them and not allowing them to control us is paramount. Clearly, Paul must have seen a lack of self-control as a major vice in Cretan society. He's already implied that and quoted one of their own poets as confirming the wretched character the Cretans were so famous for. Given how many times the apostle mentions the need for it in the space of now a chapter and a half, we know it was a big problem. To be self-controlled is thoroughly Christian, but it also served to set the Christians apart from the Cretans. And that's what we still need to do, folks, to use a figure of speech, to set the Christians apart from the Cretans. If believers lack self-control, then how are they any better than Cretans? Who needed whatever message they had to sell if the Christians had no more good to offer than what the Cretans already had? This lack of self-control is pretty much a watermark of our Western world today. It's not just the Cretans. Right there lies a great opportunity for us born-again people to differentiate ourselves and to redline the bondage to passions and appetites that seems to drive so much of Western life today. I think of a plethora of so-called addictions that are destroying lives today in the Western world right and left. I don't mean just the Western world, but especially so. Substance abuse, sexual addictions, consumer or spending addictions, as we call them, eating disorders in all directions, pleasure seeking all out of control, fitness addictions, driving to work day after day and week after week. I see a lot of runners. I see people skinnier than scarecrows, some almost sickeningly so. I'm sure they're proud of themselves, some of these women who look so skinny, probably think they're sexy. What they think is self-control is really lives enslaved to a habit, running and fitness, so much so that they have no control over their lives. What a refreshing and attractive thing to encounter people who are balanced, to encounter people who are masters of their passions and their appetites, and masters for the right reasons and by the right power, the power of the Spirit of God, and are not slaves of any. So in broader terms, Paul exhorts Titus to teach young men in everything to set an example of doing good. Now, when he says doing good in biblical terms, that is what God would call good as opposed to the arbitrary standards of the culture. Just as you and I are called to be holy because God our Father is holy, in other words, just as we are called to imitate His moral character, in the same way, because God our Father is good, it is fitting that His children correspond to His moral nature, that we reflect it. That should be our constant target. Moreover, he counsels Titus in all of his teaching, no matter to whom it's directed, young or old or whatever, whatever class, he counsels him to let it be marked with integrity. That means without corruption. Let it be marked with seriousness and soundness of speech that cannot be condemned, justly condemned, by those who wish to find fault, so that those who oppose you may be ashamed, ashamed since your walk contradicts their slanders. And they, as a result, are left with nothing bad to say about us, at least nothing that will justly stick to the flypaper. I go back to verse 7. There's a word I want to talk about. Encourage young men to be self-controlled. In everything, have them set an example by doing what is good. In your teaching, show integrity, seriousness, and soundness of speech that cannot be condemned, that is reasonably condemned, so that those who oppose you may be ashamed because they have nothing, they can find nothing, not really, not justly bad to say about us. It's that word seriousness. Folks, this is not a ha-ha world. Life and death are at stake in our ministries. Sickness and health, misery and happiness. Look, a shepherd is not called to be a tight-lipped, stone-faced Nazi. But I'll tell you something, we're not called to be comedians either. Tell you the truth, I really have trouble with Christian comedians. I really do. Laughter has a place in our lives. It has a place in mine. But not to the point that it robs us of the main or the atmosphere of seriousness about our person. In preaching, there are those who always try to mellow out every serious, sobering, or potentially convicting point with adjacent humor that largely blunts the edge. It deprives the truth of its compelling and convicting source. So far as I can tell from the scriptures, and I think we can tell, neither the prophets, nor Jesus, nor the apostles use comedy in their battles for the truth. They were all serious people. They were dealing with serious issues with serious consequences. Now look, I'm not the gold standard, but I personally have no problem with a little light, humorous touch here and there. But I do have a big problem when the tail starts to wag the dog. There's nothing wrong, I think, with a teacher showing at appropriate times that he's fully human and is in touch with the lighter side of things. But you know something? At the end of the day, there must be no doubt that we are serious people and be no doubt that God's shepherds are serious people. I think of one popular Christian speaker who will go unnamed here. This guy is famed not so much for his message, but his comedic style. When he's finished and people break for the restrooms, at least in the men's rooms, the first thing, almost invariably, you will hear is guys queue up and head for their spaces in the restroom. Is that guy funny or what? Any serious message is lost between the cracks in his agenda to present his thoughts in an entertaining fashion. I ask you, can you find any analogy for that in the biblical record? I can't. And I think after all these years, I would have found it. Entertainment is popular enough, but let's not confuse it with edification. And that's the name of the game. Not Christian entertainment, but Christian edification. Back in college, which seems like another lifetime, we got a new football coach my sophomore year. In the locker room, Coach Watson would cut up a little with the guys. He'd even go around flipping naked butts with towels. But the minute we hit the practice field, that coach was all business. No nonsense after that. Teach the young men seriousness. The Christian life is not a fraternity or sorority party. The Christian life and walk's not a laugh-in for people who want to avoid coming to terms with life and the raw. It's not a laugh-in for people who want to avoid stepping up to the serious side of life, and there are a lot of people in our churches like that. Folks, there's a lot of need out there. There's a lot of pain. There's a lot at stake. So God wants His men to be serious people, not light Christian comedians who make their living generating a laugh a minute. He also urges Titus to teach young men soundness of speech. And by that he means healthy speech. He means speech which would be constructive speech, first of all. Speech intended to edify, not tear down. Teach them to engage in speech aimed at healing, not deliberately hurting. He meant tough love speech that's willing to risk relationships for the sake of another's good, rather than going the easy route of flattering speech that's just self-serving. By soundness of speech, he meant speech that is honest and conveys truth rather than lies and deception. All of that kind of thing is encompassed in soundness of speech. Perverse people can find a way to contemn good as evil and praise evil as good. The bitter is sweet and the sweet is bitter, as Isaiah reminds us in his prophecies. But sound speech of the kind I just described cannot be justly condemned by any reasonable person, and usually it will not be. We believers do not want to give the devil any excuse to vilify the gospel or to have any just cause to say anything bad about the household of God. Verse 8. Vile and profane language is not soundness of speech. Tell you why I emphasize that. It's not just because Paul said it, but it's our modern context. Today in America, our language habits are growing coarser and coarser, even in Christian circles. Our sensibilities to this degradation are being dulled. There's so much of it on every hand that we get desensitized. It's shocking what sometimes comes from Christian mouths. There's a prominent pastor in the Northwest who has acquired the unenviable reputation as being the cussing preacher. The sad part is, I think he's proud of it. That's one of his ways of gaining attention and appealing to his hip crowd. Friends, you know and I know Jesus would never stoop to that, nor would his apostles. So why should we? There is, or at least used to be, a preacher in the Houston area who delighted in slinging profanity from the pulpit. He even had a name for it. He proudly called it grace language. And what he meant by that, he used to get up there and cuss just to prove that we Christians are saved by grace and not by works, and that foul language brought no repercussions upon those redeemed by grace and not trying to be redeemed by works of law. In him, there was a total confusion of grace with indulgence, and he was an example of raw antinomianism. That's an error that believes that in Christ, there are no rules, there are no commands, there are only holy suggestions. Unfortunately, down through time, and in our day, as well as on far too many occasions, the behavior of ostensible Christians, I say ostensible because many of those who bring reproach on Christ and His church, as I've mentioned earlier, have been make-believers roosting out in our churches, tares among the wheat. But the behavior of ostensible Christians have not required any lies or misrepresentation for the world to come along and disparage the high moral ground of the church. That's a calamity. It's a calamity when professed Christians give away the farm, so to speak, by giving their tongues to the devil to make a mockery of the gospel, to make us appear hypocrites. Now, Paul speaks to Titus, not about an age group, but about a social class. He speaks about how to mentor the slave class in conduct becoming to a Christian in their difficult situation. Now, it's going to be a challenge to finish what I have to say here before our time runs out, but bear with me. Some context here. First of all, in the Greco-Roman world at this time, everyone who was not a Roman citizen in the Greco-Roman world was a slave of Caesar, literally. And that was, whether you're aware of it or not, most of the population of the Greco-Roman world. Secondly, in that world, human trafficking was an accepted part of the whole cultural scheme of things. Don't know whether you knew that or not, but it was. Essentially, there were two classes, unlike in our world, not three. There were two classes of society in those times, the well-to-do and the not-so-well-to-do, or the once-well-to-do who were now dispossessed due to conquest. Slaves, high-class and lower-class ones of conquered people, were bought and sold on the open market like meat or textiles. As is the case anywhere where slavery exists, institutionalized or covert, some masters were mean and cruel, some surprisingly kind and gentle. Slavery was just a part of the social fabric and the economic structure, for better or worse. When Christianity broke on the scene through missionary activity in the Greco-Roman world, the gospel found fertile ground among the slave class, but also some of the free and wealthy class came to Christ, but the preponderance of them were the lower class. And here was an amazing thing. Not only Jews and Gentiles worshiping God and following Christ in the same church bodies, this was unthinkable, but also masters and slaves and males and females, all human beings bringing with them the baggage that went with their class and or gender. Only the grace of God and the power of the Holy Spirit could meld all of those once polarized people into one relatively harmonious fellowship. But things were never perfect, and Christian slaves and their masters would always have the testings and temptations belonging to their status. And these, Paul knew, for the sake of Christ, must be challenged and checked. As mentioned before in another connection, all of us human beings want to be free. In this flesh, nobody natively likes having somebody tell us what to do. Our sinful flesh is such, we don't even like God telling us what to do. Man is inherently a rebel in this regard. That native anti-authoritarian streak, which has been prominent in our country since the late 60s and 70s of the last century, is godless. In God's temporal order, somebody has to be at the top of the pecking order, and the rest are obliged to respect and honor that authority. It was just the same with slaves. Just as wives were to be subject to their husbands, it was God's will for slaves to be submissive to their masters. It was especially important, too, because if Christian slaves turned out to be rabble-rousing rebels, the faith would be blamed as socially subversive. That would invite attacks, governmental attacks, that would deflect the church from its mission to preach Christ and his salvation. The church and its members had bigger fish to fry than inciting slaves to use their freedom in the name of social justice to rebel against their masters. So it was in the best interest of the gospel and true to its principles for slaves to just obey God, to submit to their masters in everything, and, honestly, try to please them in everything and not talk back to them, as the text says. To refrain from everything those under the thumb of others are always tempted to do. Those behaviors would not tell their masters that they were newborn people, would not say to their masters that they were followers of Christ in righteousness and godliness, pursuing peace with all men, but it would contradict everything that Christians professed about new life in Christ and would contradict their rejection of the ways of sin and selfishness. From time immemorial, there's always been a temptation of the underclass, slaves or tenants or employees, to pilfer things belonging to those over them, and the rationalization, they have more than they need and I have less than I need, or just out of resentment at their unfairly opposite stations in life. Many employees used to do this in a plant where my dad and father-in-law worked for nearly 40 years. Hey, I need it, the company can afford it, won't miss it, besides, they don't pay me as they should anyway, so I'm taking this. Well, that's the way of the world, that's not the way of Christians. If we mimic that behavior, what argument can we make for a changed life? What change has happened if we act the same as the world? If Christ in our lives makes no more difference than that, why would anybody want him or need him? No, the Christian slave should, Paul teaches, make his transformation in Christ clear. We should make it a priority to, quote him, show Christian slaves that they can be fully trusted so that in every way, they will make the teaching about God our Savior attractive, morally attractive, as opposed to repulsive. I know of two national business brands located in the same city where there's an evangelical seminary. One's a fast food outlet and the other a clothing retailer. The latter, the clothing retailer, my wife once called to work out a return for a clothing item we purchased for my grandson who attends seminary there. She was talking to a lady in customer service who was most helpful when she found out that Alex was a seminary student. Oh, we love those students here at so-and-so. Some of them work here, even a few of them head up departments. By their life and work habits, they had clearly adorned themselves, their school, and the teaching of God, our Savior, in the eyes of that company. And there is another, a fast food outlet, which for the same reason likes to hire their students. Well, we Christians ought to comport ourselves in the workplace in such a manner that good managers know that Christian employees, unlike so many, can be fully trusted.
1: 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A service of Salem Media Group.

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1: You are the air traffic controller of your mind. You decide what thoughts are going to be there and what thoughts are going to be rejected.
2: Coming up today, Pastor Greg Laurie urges us to guard our thoughts from taking us on a flight path that leaves us far away from God.
1: Most sins that people engage in, they think about first. They contemplate it first. They fantasize about it first, right? And so this is why we have to guard.

has had some great ideas. Air travel, space flight, the wheel, the smartphone. But every day, each of us has some very bad ideas. God calls them sin. But good or bad, it starts with an idea. And today on A New Beginning, Pastor Greg Laurie helps us keep our ideas in check. We're launching a new series in the Book of Beginnings, the Book of Genesis. We'll see dangerous ideas can be traced all the way back

0: certain products, there's a warning label warning you to not do a certain thing. I came across what could best be described as wacky warning labels. They're real, but maybe they've gone a little bit too far. As an example, this is a real warning label on a baby stroller. Warning, remove child before folding. That means somewhere, someone folded the stroller with the baby inside still. A warning on a brass fishing lure with a three-pronged hook on the end. Harmful if swallowed. I think that's true of the fish. I hope a human didn't swallow it. A flushable toilet brush warns not to be used for personal hygiene. Oh, gross. A can of self-defense pepper spray warns users may irritate eyes. That was kind of the plan. If I'm going to spray someone, I hope it irritates their eyes. A popular manufacturer of a fireplace log warns, caution, risk of fire. I was hoping for that. On a chainsaw, this is a real warning on a chainsaw. Warning, do not hold the wrong end of a chainsaw. That's good advice. Warning on a hairdryer, do not use while sleeping. How do you use a hairdryer while you're sleeping? Well, someone apparently has done it. Here's another one. Warning, this Superman costume does not enable you to fly. Oh, great. So someone thought they could just jump off the roof because they were wearing that costume. And one more, well, actually two more. Warning, never try to catch a falling knife. Yeah, that's a good idea. You drop a knife, let it hit the ground. Well, catch it. No, don't. And then one final one, and I should have heeded this one because I didn't listen to this warning. Warning on a household iron, never iron clothes while they're being worn. I have ironed clothes while wearing them. Has anybody else done this? Raise your hand if you have. So, you know, you get everything ironed and you look in the mirror and there's one little wrinkle, I'll just iron it. Well, what I did was even worse because I have a heavy duty steam iron. I mean, this is a next level steam iron. It has a base, a reservoir, water. It's nuclear powered, okay? So when you fire a burst of steam, it's like that. So I'm wearing this shirt and I thought, oh, there's a wrinkle. I'll just blast it with steam. But I pulled it away from my skin. I'd be okay. And I gave it a blast of steam and I screamed like a little girl. Later that night, I had my shirt off. Don't try to visualize that, please. And my wife looked at me with this red welt. She said, what happened to you? I said, don't ask. Okay, so that's good advice. Well, you know, there's warning labels, if you will, in the Bible as well. Things that God tells us not to do, and instead things that we should do in their place. Let me give an example. Psalm 1 says, happy is the man or woman who does not walk in the counsel of the ungodly, or stand in the way of sinners, or sit in the seat of the scornful. Those are things you should not do. But his or her delight is in the word of the Lord, and in it do they meditate day and night. So don't do these things. Instead, do these things. Well, we're going to look here now at the very familiar story of our first parents sinning against God because they didn't listen to the warning label. That brings me to point number one. The theme of this message is what happens when we don't follow the warnings. So the Lord placed Adam and Eve in the Garden of Eden. It was literally paradise. They could eat of any tree. I mean, imagine God said, this is all yours to enjoy. You can eat of all of the fruit of the trees of the garden and behold the beauty I placed in it. One restriction. But of the tree of the knowledge of good and evil, don't eat from that tree. Scene two, Adam and Eve standing at the tree of the knowledge of good and evil. The one place God told them to stay away from, that's where they were. Already they're setting themselves up for trouble. Genesis 3:6 says, when the woman saw that the tree was good for food and that it was pleasant to the eyes and desirable to make one wise, she took of its fruit and ate, and she gave to her husband with her, and he ate. That brings me to point number two. Every temptation in life falls into one of three categories, and it's identified for us in 1 John 2:15-16. It says, love not the world, neither the things that are in the world. For all that is in the world, the lust of the eyes, the lust of the flesh, the pride of life is not of the Father, but of the world. the lust of the eyes, the lust of the flesh, the pride of life. Every temptation is in one of those categories. First, there's the lust of the flesh, things that feel good. We read in Genesis 3:16, when the woman saw the tree was good for food, it feels good. The lust of the flesh would include temptations that are physical in nature, whatever appeals to you. You're drawn to that thing. Then there's the lust of the eyes, things that look good. We read in Genesis 3, Eve saw that it was pleasant to the eyes. Most temptation comes through your mind first. You are the air traffic controller of your mind. You decide what thoughts are going to be there and what thoughts are going to be rejected. But you'll find that most sins that people engage in, they think about first. They contemplate it first. They fantasize about it first, right? And so this is why we have to guard our thoughts and be careful about what we expose ourselves to. David fell into sexual sin when he was on his balcony looking around and he saw the beautiful Bathsheba bathing herself. Now, he couldn't have seen the first thing, but it's that second look that gets you into trouble. Or maybe the super long first look, depending. And that is why Job says, I've made a covenant with my eyes that I will not look on a woman lustfully. So the lust of the eyes. And finally, there's a pride of life, things that make you feel and look good. The devil says to them, go ahead and eat of this fruit. It's desirable to make one wise. And you'll be as a god, he says to Adam and Eve, knowing good and evil. Now, it's not wrong to want to look good. It's fine to want to give some attention to the way you appear. In fact, some of you should give more attention to that. And I'm looking at you right now. No, I'm not, actually. I'm not. But I'm thinking about it. No, I'm not. But then there are people that are obsessed with that. That's all they think about. You know, just by visiting their Instagram page, right? So here's the thing. We have to find the balance in all of these things. The pride of life is an obsession with self, wanting to appear more important than we are.
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0: You know, I've heard people describe a trip to Israel as seeing the Bible actually come to life. Hey, everybody, Greg Laurie. And I've been to Israel many times, and I've led a lot of tours, and I have to say that's absolutely true. Listen, when you're walking on the same stones that Jesus himself walked on, well, that's something that's enriching to your faith. It's not just a travel experience. It actually energizes and enhances your study of the Bible. Think of it this way. It's a vacation with a purpose, and we're going to be taking a tour of Israel April 6 to 15, 2027. You can find out more at israel.harvest.org.
1: Step right into biblical history. 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
0: So now let's go back and look at this scene and look at what happened. So Adam and Eve eat of the forbidden fruit. Now sin has entered the world. So here comes the Lord walking through the Garden of Eden in the cool of the day in Genesis chapter 3, verse 10. And God calls out, where are you? And Adam answered, I heard you in the garden and I was afraid because I was naked, so I hid. God said, who told you you were naked? Have you eaten from the tree I commanded you not to eat from? The man said, the woman you gave me. She gave me some fruit of the tree and I ate it. Then the Lord God said to the woman, what is this that you've done? And the woman said, the serpent deceived me and I ate. All right, we'll stop there. Point number three, Adam blamed God for what he had done. He blamed God for what he had done. I mean, what happened to the Adam that said of Eve after she was created, this is not bone of my bones and flesh of my flesh. She shall be called woman because she was taken out of man. Now it's like, she did it. Like, you know, he's like literally throwing Eve under the bus and he's driving the bus over her a couple of times. But in a way, Adam was blaming God. It's the woman you gave me. Adam's effectively saying, hey, I'm taking a nap. I wake up. A rib's missing and she's here. It's all her fault. But then Eve, she says, a serpent beguiled me. Let me update that. The devil made me do it. The devil can't make you do anything. The devil can tempt you. But you have to want what he's offering, or it's not going to happen. So she was responsible as well, though she was deceived by the devil. We play a role in our own temptation in sin. James 1:13 says, let no man say when he is tempted, God is tempting me, for God cannot be tempted by evil, nor does he himself tempt anyone. We do a pretty good job of getting ourselves into trouble because we have a sinful nature. My next point, because of Adam's sin, we all suffer. Because of Adam's sin, we all suffer. But let me make this point. If you were in the garden, you would have done the same thing. And so would I. So it's easy to blame them, but this is just human nature, all right? But we're all affected by this decision he made. Romans 5:12 says, when Adam sinned, sin entered the world, and Adam's sin brought death, and death spread to everyone, for everyone has sinned. Death, illness, disability, age, all a result of the fall. If Adam and Eve had not sinned, we would never get sick. If Adam and Eve never sinned, we would never die. If Adam and Eve never sinned, I would have hair. You see? It's all connected. We all share in this. Now let's see what happens after sin has entered the world. Go to Genesis chapter 4, starting in verse 1. I'm reading from the New Living Translation. Now Adam knew his wife Eve, and she became pregnant. And when she gave birth to Cain, she said, with the Lord's help, I produced a man. Later she gave birth to his brother and named him Abel. When they grew up, Abel became a shepherd while Cain cultivated the ground. When it was time for harvest, Cain presented some of his crops as a gift to the Lord. Abel also brought a gift, the best portions of the firstborn lambs from the flock. The Lord accepted Abel in his gift, but he did not accept Cain in his gift. This made Cain very angry, and he looked dejected. Why are you so angry? The Lord asked Cain. Why do you look so dejected? Then the Lord gives this ominous warning. You will be accepted if you do what is right. But if you refuse to do what is right, then watch out, because sin is crouching at your door, eager to control you, but you must subdue it and be its master. Okay, we'll stop there. Cain and Abel were both raised in the same home. They both saw the same things, but one walked with God and one did not walk with God. One was a true worshiper and the other was not a true worshiper. One was accepted, the other rejected. And this reminds us there's a right and wrong way to approach God. And it comes down to this, the why or the motive. Because as far as God is concerned, motive is everything. One day, we as Christians will stand before the judgment seat of Christ. This is not a judgment about whether or not you get to heaven. In fact, it's a judgment in heaven where rewards are given out for faithful service. And the Bible says God will test every man's work to see what sort it is. In other words, the why of what you did. Do you think, well, if I have a beautiful voice and in worship I sing louder than everyone, that will be pleasing to God? Maybe and maybe not. Because if your heart's in the wrong place, it's not pleasing to God at all. God looks on the heart. Bringing me to my next point, the heart of the matter is the matter of the heart. It's all about the heart, the why of why we do things. And so Abel was a true worshiper. His heart was in the right place. Cain was not. And we're given an insight as to what really happened in Hebrews 11 when it says, by faith, Abel offered to God a more excellent sacrifice than Cain. Well, Cain was ticked off. Angry that God did not accept his sacrifice. In fact, in the word that is used for anger here in verse 5 means he burned with anger. And God gives him this interesting warning in verse 7. Listen, you'll be accepted if you do what is right, but if you refuse to do what's right, watch out. Sin is crouching at your door, eager to control you, but you must subdue it and be its master. The Lord's saying, Cain, you're flirting with disaster. Sin is like a crouching beast poised and ready to strike and ruin your life if you don't get control of it.

0: An important warning from our studies in Genesis today with Pastor Greg Laurie here on A New Beginning. And there's more to come as this study continues. The good news regarding the sin that crouches at our door is that the Lord makes His power available to those who are truly His. We can resist sin and the power of the Lord. And when we fail, God grants second chances. It's part of the blessing of being a believer. Where do you stand with the Lord? Have you truly come to Jesus and asked Him to forgive your sin and be your Savior? Pastor Greg, what would you say to the person who wants to make that kind of change today?
1: I would say that God is just a prayer away. You know, it doesn't take years to become a Christian. It doesn't take months. Frankly, it doesn't even take hours. It can happen so quickly. It just starts with you saying to God, I know I'm a sinner. I know that you love me. I know that you sent Jesus to die on the cross for my sin and pay for those sins and then to rise again from the dead. And I want him to come into my life. So here's my question to you. Have you done that yet? Because Jesus, who did die on that cross and rose again from the dead 3 days later, is alive and standing at the door of your life right now. And he's knocking and he's saying, if you'll hear my voice and open the door, I will come in. Why don't you just stop whatever it is you're doing and pray this prayer with me? Say, Lord Jesus, I know that I am a sinner, but I know that you are the Savior who died on the cross for my sin and rose again from the dead. I'm sorry for my sin and I turn from it now and I choose to follow you from this moment forward. I ask all of this in Jesus' name. Amen. Listen. If you just prayed that prayer, the Bible promises that God has heard your prayer and has answered that prayer. The Bible says that if we will confess our sin, He's faithful and just to forgive us our sin and cleanse us from all unrighteousness. So, God bless you. You've made the right decision, the decision to follow Jesus Christ.
0: Yeah, that's right. And listen, Pastor Greg would like to help you start off right living for the Lord. 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That's

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5: Grandpa, he died just a few months later. Mm. That night by the pool will forever be a cherished memory.
6: Wow.
5: One boy, now 17, has become a ministry youth leader in his high school. And then she ends by saying, "Revival cometh!" Exclamation point. Isn't it great when you work on a project like the book or the movie, Jesus Revolution, and you hear stories about that? These are stories of kids' lives that have been changed forever. It's impacted eternity because of the project that you helped create. Isn't that amazing?
6: Well, it is amazing. And that was our hope and that was our prayer. We didn't want to just make an entertaining movie. We wanted to make a movie that, yes, was entertaining and was engaging and was professional, but we also wanted to make a movie that moved people to believe. And I think that was accomplished, as shown by this beautiful story of these young people that came to Christ. And what a cherished memory that is. Wow. And we've heard many stories like that. And so we're thankful. You know, it's been said, the fame of revival spreads the flame of revival. And I think telling a revival story, as we did in Jesus Revolution, which is a record of the last great spiritual awakening that happened in America, we're hoping it might spark revival again. And I like how that lady wrote, "Revival cometh." You see, revival isn't just something that happens to a nation. It's not just something that happens to a church. It's something that can happen to a family, and it's something that can happen in an individual's life. What does the word revive mean? It means to come back to life again. So God brought life into that family, spiritual life into the lives of those grandchildren, and we give God the glory for it. And to think one of those young people now is starting out in ministry serving the Lord. Listen, I want to send you the book that all of this was based on. The book is called Jesus Revolution. There's a lot that happened that is not in the film. My personal story, the story of my wife, Kathy, the story of Pastor Chuck Smith and Lonnie Frisbee, and so much more set against the backdrop of the turbulent 60s. It's important to understand the culture we were living in to appreciate the powerful and significant work that God did. And our prayer is that God will do it again, that God will do it in the nation again, that God will do it in our churches again, that God will do it in your family, just like he did for this lady that we heard from. So I want to send you a copy of the book that everything came from, the Jesus Revolution book, for your gift of any size. And what that means is whatever you send, we'll send back to you as our way of saying thanks, a copy of this beautiful book. But we're going to ask you to be generous, because whatever you send will be used to help us continue to bring the ministry of A New Beginning, which, as you know, teaches the Word of God and proclaims the gospel. 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So get your copies of the book and even the film for your gift of any size. Dave, tell them a little bit more.
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2: 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Due to ongoing uncertainty surrounding overseas travel conditions and future international travel considerations, the Italy Unfiltered Tour has been canceled. 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Again, the Italy Unfiltered Dream Sweepstakes has been canceled and no prize will be awarded. 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
3: I'm Ruth Kramer with Mission Network News. Acting Venezuelan President Delcy Rodriguez declared a state of emergency after twin quakes struck northern Venezuela last week. The quakes leveled dozens of buildings and left tens of thousands of people missing. And it's far from over. Ethan Forhetz with Convoy of Hope tells us
4: they're looking at probably 100 or more aftershocks in the days following.
3: Convoy of Hope was already on the ground at the time of the quakes. While their team isn't equipped for search and rescue efforts, they're already providing life-sustaining needs like food and water filters for survivors, with more on the way. These resources go out through local churches in the name of Jesus. As the death toll and damages climb, please pray and take action now.
4: If you're able, make a donation to convoyofhope.org/mission. We are gathering supplies through those donations.
3: And rising gas prices from the Middle East are shocking the economy of one of the most fragile countries in the world, Haiti. Rosalind DeHarta for Haiti with Love describes the countrywide crisis.
5: With the fuel prices going up and the trucking companies not getting fuel, the food prices have gone up and people can't afford it.
3: The World Food Program says nearly 6 million Haitians are facing acute food insecurity. Desperate Haitians have resorted to eating mixtures of dirt and water called dirt cookies.
5: They're eating rat for meat, any birds, anything they can get their hands on to eat for meat, and eating the dirt cookies again. Yes, it's very bad.
3: Fuel prices have made it difficult for the ministry to get supplies, but they do everything they can to help Haitians in need and share the gospel. Pray for those who don't have enough food to eat and find your place in the story at missionnews.org. 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I'm Ruth Kramer.

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1: They heard what God was doing. They heard what God did through Moses in bringing them across the Red Sea 40 years earlier. They'd heard about his sustaining that people in the wilderness. They'd heard. And they did not repent. Rather, instead of repenting, they gathered themselves together to fight against God and his people. And they're brought to a deserved judgment. Now, this is a message, it seems to me, of these two chapters. And, of course, it is parallel to the whole story of history. People hear, they don't repent, and they will be brought to a deserved judgment. Now, I say all that in the backdrop of God saying, if you hear me, come to me.
2: 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Today, we continue our current study in the book of Joshua as Scott brings the message titled, So Joshua Took the Land. 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
1: Every story in the scripture is ultimately part of his story. Now, maybe you can overstate that because you don't want to just look for stuff under every rock and cranny, you know, but at the same time, you can hardly overstate it because this isn't a book of just stories and virtues, you know, learn a virtue from this or a book of philosophy. This is a book, the Bible, where every story in it is designed to teach us about him. And many of the stories whisper his name very clearly. And so when they told me, where are you at? And when I asked, where are you? And they said, we just read Genesis 41. You can read Genesis 42. I read of Joseph. And of course, I was reading a great picture of Jesus Christ. Joseph, hated by his brethren, beloved by his father, sold for 20 pieces of silver, left for dead. You know the story. And we jumped into it at the point where the sons of Israel were applying to this one who had become ruler of the world for their food. And they didn't recognize him as the beloved son of their father. So I was seeing that every story is his story. And certainly as I come to our text today, we're in the life of Joshua. If you're new with us, we're just looking right through the book, but the life of Joshua. And today we're going to look at two chapters, chapter 10 and 11 of Joshua. But before we do, I want to just set the table a bit. We're going to see in this particular account, we're going to see a backdrop and a parallel between the big story. And so I want us to just be thinking about that. And I will just say that I want us to read before we begin, and I want you to just listen. I'll read it from the Gospel of John. We've been having a great time in John in the evenings. And the Gospel of John, in the prologue, it says, he came to his own, Israel, and those who were his own did not receive him. That's an understatement. At chapter 5, I read that they were seeking to kill him. That early in the book of John, they were seeking to kill him because he made himself out to be God. He made himself equal with God, and they sought to kill him. And I want to read from that portion. That's the setting. And I'd like you to stand in honor of God's word, and I want us to read just these two passages. This is Jesus Christ speaking right as they begin to seek to kill him, and he knows it. He says, not even the Father judges anyone, but he has given all judgment to the Son, in order that all may honor the Son, even as they honor the Father. He who does not honor the Son does not honor the Father who sent him. Truly, truly, I say to you, he who hears my word and believes him who sent me has eternal life and does not come into judgment, but is passed out of death into life. All judgment has been given to the Son, so that all might honor the Son. If you don't honor Jesus Christ, you don't honor God. I don't care what you might say about God. If you do not respond to God in the flesh, he who does not honor the Son does not honor the Father. He's saying, but I didn't come to judge, he said. Truly, truly, I say to you, he who hears my word and believes him who sent me has eternal life and doesn't come into judgment, but is passed out of death into life, because Jesus came to bear our judgment. The other night, Tuesday night, the deacons, the elders, the pastors, we gathered and we read quite a few different portions of Scripture, but then we closed by just reading the last several pages of the Bible out loud together. And the judgment that history closes with, and then this description of the new heavens and the new earth. And then, because that is yet future, the book closes with this gracious invitation. The Spirit and the Bride, the Holy Spirit and the Church, ideally speak the same language. The Spirit and the Bride say, come. And let the one who hears come. And let the one who's thirsty come. Let the one who wishes take the water of life without cost. Oh, Father, I praise you for this. And I thank you that that is the message of today. Come to me, all who are weary and heavy laden, and I'll give you rest. Use your word now in our lives, in Jesus' name. Amen. You can be seated. Joshua chapter 10. We've been looking at the cooperation. Is Joshua a type of Christ, a prefiguring of Christ, as he conquers the land? We've been seeing the cooperation between the human and the divine. The Lord said, I've given the land to you. Now go take it. And we've seen that right along. Consecrate yourselves, he said in chapter 3. Consecrate yourselves, Israel, for the Lord, tomorrow the Lord will do wonders. And so we've seen that dual emphasis. And you see it all the way through the Scripture. Now, we are saved by God and his grace. But nobody's saved without believing in the Lord Jesus Christ. So you see this all the way through. And certainly at the Battle of Gibeon, which we've been looking at, this battle where Joshua fought, Joshua strategized, Joshua marched the troops all night, we saw. But the Lord confounded the enemy. The Lord threw hailstones from heaven. The Lord listened to the voice of a man. And in summary, verse 14, where we left off, the Lord fought for Israel. And I said, there's yet another day coming when the Lord will fight. The Lord has fought. The Lord, we're not in a physical battle. Our battle is not against flesh and blood. The Lord Jesus Christ went to the cross for us. And he died, Romans 6 says, never to die again. Death no longer is master over him. And even so, we can know that death is a defeated foe. And I'll tell you, it is good to know that. And yet God will yet once again fight. We looked at Zechariah 14, the tone of the Old Testament, looking ahead to this one who will come and fight the Lord. And of course, the New Testament points the same direction. And so you have, listen to the words of our Lord Jesus. And I say this all as backdrop. Jesus, in that great discourse when he spoke right before the cross about his return. You'll be hearing of wars and rumors of wars. See that you're not frightened. For those things must take place, but that is not yet the end. Nation will rise against nation, kingdom against kingdom, and in various places there will be famines and earthquakes. But all these things are merely the beginning of birth pangs. Now, and watch and listen. Whenever you read Jesus, listen to the tone of his statements. Because he doesn't just give us data about the future. It's always to impact the way we live right here and now. So he says, for this reason, you be ready. Be ready. For the Son of Man is coming at an hour when you do not think he will. For just as the lightning comes from the east and flashes even to the west, so shall the coming of the Son of Man be. For the coming of the Son of Man will be just like the days of Noah. For as in those days which were before the flood, before the judgment, they were eating and drinking, they were marrying and giving in marriage until the day that Noah entered the ark. And they did not understand until the flood came and took them all away. So shall the coming of the Son of Man be. Therefore, be on the alert. You don't know which day your Lord is coming. But be sure of this, that if the head of the house had known at what time of the night the thief was coming, he would have been on the alert and would not have allowed his house to be broken into. And right embedded right in the middle of this great discourse of our Lord on this subject that sadly Christians and non-Christians alike, but I think about Christians who just kind of say, well, I don't know too much about that, and it kind of bothers me. I don't like to listen to it too much. Right in the middle of this, Jesus says, heaven and earth will pass away, but my words shall not pass away. Oh, how we need to be ready and alert and awaiting the one who is going to wrap history up. God will once again fight for his people. The Lord will go forth and stand on the Mount of Olives. There will be this great earthquake. We saw it spoken of just very clearly in Zechariah 14. You come to the end of the scripture, and he's going to come and bring judgment. And then he'll establish a 1,000-year reign of peace, and there will be a final rebellion, and he will squash it, and there will be the great judgment of the white throne. And then the new heavens and the new earth, as he describes the eternal state.
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1: Now, Joshua 10. Joshua 10. And I say we read that Tuesday night, and we closed with enjoying that great invitation that it still stands today. If you're thirsty, come. I'm speaking to you today. As you hear the words of Jesus Christ, as you read the words of the Bible, today, while it's still called today, the Lord is saying, come, if you're thirsty, take water of life, living water. It doesn't cost you anything. If you're hearing, come. So let's listen. Joshua 10, we're going to pick it up right there, verse 14. The Lord fought for Israel. Then Joshua and all Israel with him returned to the camp at Gilgal. Now these five kings that had arrayed themselves against Joshua after the rout, they hid themselves in a cave. Okay? Joshua put them there, went out, finished the battle, came back. And if you go all the way over to where we're headed, and I'd like you to, just look over chapter 11, verse 23. Because these two chapters give the account, and we get to the final statement. Joshua took the whole land. So in the next 3 weeks, what we're going to do is we conclude our studies of Joshua. We've seen Joshua take the whole land. We're seeing God's faithfulness in that. Then we're going to take a look at Caleb, because he is specially noted out. And when you think Joshua, you think Caleb. And so the next week we'll look at Caleb. And then the final week we'll look at Joshua's farewell message. And in each case, we will see God's faithfulness. Now, chapter 10 and 11 here, the peoples, the nations of the land, all these peoples heard, but they did not repent. They heard what God was doing. They heard what God did through Moses in bringing them across the Red Sea 40 years earlier. They'd heard about his sustaining that people in the wilderness. They'd heard, and they did not repent. Rather, instead of repenting, they gathered themselves together to fight against God and his people. And they're brought to a deserved judgment. Now, this is a message, it seems to me, of these two chapters. And of course, it is parallel to the whole story of history. People hear, they don't repent, and they will be brought to a deserved judgment. Now, I say all that in the backdrop of God saying, if you hear me, come to me. The God of salvation, offering salvation. And so we saw exceptions to this, even in the book of Joshua. Rahab heard, and Rahab repented. And Rahab is in the midst of Israel, and Rahab became the son of our Lord Jesus Christ. Even though her life was a mess, God is in the business of taking lives that are messy and sinful and saving and delivering. So these five kings heard, they did not repent. Joshua routed them, and they find themselves hiding in a cave. By the way, I'm just going to, take a look. Because I don't want us to merely see this battle or these battles in history. I want us to see the big story, you know. So turn to Revelation 6. Because there's a parallel to these five kings united against Israel, united against God's man, united against Joshua, hiding in a cave. And I get to the end of the Bible, just like we saw the hailstones, just like we saw the earthquake. We've seen several things in the final chapter of the Bible, Revelation 6. Verse 15, the kings of the earth and the great men and the commanders and the rich and the strong and every slave and free man hid themselves in the caves among the rocks of the mountains. And they said to the mountains and to the rocks, fall on us and hide us from the presence of him who sits on the throne and from the wrath of the Lamb. For the great day of their wrath has come, and who is able to stand? I don't think we should read Joshua's account without thinking that this has happened through history, and it will happen yet once again. All the kings, all the great men, all the big names, all the little names, hiding in caves before the wrath of the Lord's anointed. Not repenting, but rather hiding in caves. And then, notice verse 16, they did have a prayer meeting. Did you see that? But they don't pray to the Lord. They pray to who? They followed the advice that I saw this week as I was driving, pulled up behind a car, and it was at a stop sign because I was trying to read the bumper sticker. You know how that is. Sometimes I pull up on the freeway and my wife feels like, what are you doing? I'm just trying to read it. And as my eyes get worse, you know. But this was at a stop sign. I pull up and it just says, the earth doesn't belong to us. We belong to the earth. Well, you know, that's Portland. I live in Portland, so do you. That's everywhere. So they prayed, we're told, in the end they will pray to the earth, to Mother Earth. rather than to the one who said the earth does belong to you. It belongs to me, and I put you in dominion over it. No, we don't like that God. Hide us from his wrath, caves, mountains. You see, you can pray to gods that have ears but don't hear. You can pray to gods of your own imagination. We have an increasing culture where we worship and serve the very thing God said, don't do that. We worship and serve the creature, the creation, rather than the creator. Christian College, guy told me this week, Christian College in our region had a Native American in to speak at their chapel. And he point blank said, we ought not worship the creator, we should worship the creation. And thankfully, some of the students had enough guts to stand up and walk out. But not without some of the faculty, the theological faculty, defending that kind of stuff. Now, we're living in a day that you can see we're ready, we're ripe for a prayer meeting to the Mother Earth. Or you can have other gods, you can pray. You see, you can pray, and people say prayer is good. But if you're not praying to the one and only true God, nobody's hearing you. They've got ears to hear, but they can't hear. They've got ears, but they don't hear anything, the psalmist says, about false gods. And you can get false gods sort of out of your own head, can't you? There's quite a big movement within the church right now to kind of reinvent God. And one popular book out right now that's getting a lot of ink and a lot of readership by a prominent leader who would call himself a Christian, but as I read what he's teaching, I don't know how he can, but most would say, well, he's a Christian. But as he's saying that to teach that most will face a judgment, an eternal judgment, that most of the human race will not repent, and that unrepentant ones will go to hell. Yeah, to teach what Jesus Christ said. That he calls misguided and toxic and ultimately subverts the contagious spread of Jesus' message, which is, of course, love, joy, peace, forgiveness, universalism, as he defines it. Now, you can reinvent a God, but he won't hear you when you call to him.
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1: But then the Lord said to Joshua, verse 6, do not be afraid because of them. Do not be afraid, for tomorrow at this time I will deliver. Christian, how many times has Jesus said to us, don't be afraid, I will be with you, and I will deliver you. And so God speaks very clearly to Joshua, don't be afraid. I will deliver all of them slain before Israel. Now watch verse 7, 8, and 9. Watch this dynamic of human and divine cooperation, if you will, again. Verse 7, so Joshua and all the people of war with him came upon them suddenly by the waters of Merom. That's the human side. Verse 7, then 8, the Lord delivered them into the hand of Israel, the divine side. And verse 9, Joshua did to them as the Lord told him. Joshua did it, but the Lord did it. And you see this cooperation all the way through. Verse 15, just as the Lord had commanded Moses, his servant, so Moses commanded Joshua, and so Joshua did. He left nothing undone of all that the Lord had commanded Moses. Thus Joshua took all that land.
2: Join us again next time as we continue in the book of Joshua. Pastor Scott will bring the conclusion of the message titled, So Joshua Took the Land. Until then, keep abiding in the Word, and may the grace of the Lord Jesus be with you.
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3: Maintaining dry weather conditions here in the Portland area for the entire week, and we have some cooler than average temperatures remaining in place. Generally cloudy as the night goes on, straight through Tuesday too, our low mid-50s, the afternoon high 70. Low 70s in place for Wednesday and Thursday, it will be dry, and we're dry Friday, the high upper 70s. I'm meteorologist Jennifer Naramore on KPDQ.
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5: He said that out of 50 years of studying marriages, he said the ones that are the most healthy are the ones where when conflict happens, people move toward their mate. And not just conflict. If I reach out to Tori and I'm like going to go grab her hand, she responds positively to that and, you know, grabs my hand. If I put my arm around her, she kind of snuggles up into my arm. So when I'm moving toward her, she moves toward me. The difficult part is when you're at odds with each other. Mm. And that's why even science has come out now, research has come out now that shows that like 20 seconds of physical touch, like just a hug, can reset things emotionally for you.
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10: Well, welcome once again to Dr. James Dobson's Family Talk, the broadcast division of the Dr. James Dobson Family Institute. I'm Roger Marsh, and as our country approaches a milestone birthday, yes, it's been 250 years since the signing of the Declaration of Independence, and today we're asking a question that many Americans have actually stopped asking, and that is, who do we have to thank for it all? Well, my guest today here on Dr. James Dobson's Family Talk believes that the answer is God himself. Cynthia Scott is an author, a prayer leader, and a longtime intercessor for our nation. And she has a new book out called Celebrating God, Our Founder at America's 250th Birthday. That'll be our topic of conversation on today's broadcast. On the last edition of Family Talk, Cynthia walked us through God's hand of providence on America, from the covenant of the pilgrims to the faith that shaped our founding. She also reminded us that remembering our true history is one of the ways that we honor the Lord. Today, she and I will pick up that conversation, looking at where our nation stands right now and what it will take to see genuine revival in the years ahead. So let's buckle up for part two of my conversation with author Cynthia Scott, talking about celebrating God, our founder, on today's edition of Dr. James Dobson's Family Talk. Well, welcome back to Family Talk, the broadcast ministry of the Dr. James Dobson Family Institute. I'm Roger Marsh. Our continuing conversation with Cynthia Scott, author of the book Celebrating God, Our Founder at America's 250th Birthday. Cynthia, it's good to have you back on the program today.
11: Thank you so much for welcoming me back. It was fun the first time. I'm looking forward to today.
10: It's interesting. Every time I talk to someone who is in the battle for religious liberty, you know, whether it's Beckett Fund, Alliance Defending Freedom, Family Research Council, and we have conversations about religious liberty. It's amazing to me, Cynthia, how many people don't understand that is the fact that religious liberty based on biblical principles grants all liberties to people, whether they are saved or not saved. I mean, that rain will fall on the just and the unjust, if you will. Gary Bauer, one of our colleagues, is a member of the Religious Council, and he is a frequent visitor now in the White House, and they have, you know, guest appearances and prayer meetings and things of that nature. And people, what do you hear? Oh, Donald Trump wants to start a theocracy. Without realizing that, wait, God's plan for the United States was not a theocracy. It was religious liberty. And we have these things that God has provided for us, but he gives us the liberty to choose whether or not we will accept them. And that for those who are looking at the 250th anniversary celebration of the United States with a certain measure of disdain, please be encouraged by what we're hearing from Cynthia Scott today here on Dr. James Dobson's Family Talk. Celebrating God, Our Founder at America's 250th Birthday is the book. And there are so many powerful principles in this resource that will help you as a citizen, as a Christian, as a parent, as a grandparent, that we can't recommend this book enough. Cynthia, let's take a look at another aspect of the United States founding with God being our founder that is, it's kind of a tough spot, I think, because a lot of people totally get Declaration of Independence. You know, they have inalienable rights. They are all endowed by our Creator, so they all come from God. But then you fast forward 13 years later, we have a U.S. Constitution, and the Constitution doesn't give everybody all of those rights at that point. It had to be amended. You know, we have Bill of Rights, 13th, 14th Amendment, yeah. Things like that.
11: Yes.
10: Talk about why we can still know that God was very present in American history when the Constitution was found, even though it was ratified and then had to be amended several times.
11: Right. God is perfect, but men are not. We know that.
10: That's a good way to say it.
11: And that's just a fact. And this is so interesting to me because I think sometimes churches miss this. He moves in the moment in time in which something is happening. He moves among the issues of the day. Mm-hmm. And if we go back to our founding, and the research that I have done shows that the original founders that penned the Constitution, they did not want slavery.
10: Right.
11: But two states, Georgia and South Carolina, threatened to remove themselves from the process, which really threatened the Union. The Union was extremely fragile after the war. Think about it. All that fighting, loss of men, loss of resources. You know, many states were out of money, and they were not only battling for the the creation of a nation, but they were battling for the existence of their own colonies, their own states. Right. So it's messy. The affairs of men are very messy. It's amazing that God works through us at all, really, if you think about it.
10: Yeah, very true.
11: So the principle of freedom for all was very much present. Also present at that moment was the need to keep this fragile union together. And interestingly, our union has only been threatened seriously twice, and both were around the issue of slavery at the time of the founding and at the time of the Civil War. And God prevailed in the end. It took more time, I think, than any of our founders wanted, and certainly more than God wanted. But God did prevail in providing freedom for all ultimately. You mentioned also, and I'm going to just switch to a different point here slightly, theocracy. You mentioned theocracy. And the more I think about it, even after finishing the book, I still think about all of these things. I think about how amazing God is. And when you think about the way he shaped our government, it was different than him shaping Israel, for example, where there was at first a theocracy and then a king, right?
10: Yeah.
11: But when it came to America, and as America having been shaped out of this 150 years of biblical thinking on the continent, even though we had a decline and needed that great awakening, we still had been grounded in that. When he brought the minds of the founders together to decide how this government was going to be shaped, he didn't go in the direction of theocracy or monarchy. He went in the direction of republic, and he fashioned it. I say God fashioned it. I believe he did, around his three roles. He is judge. He is king. And he is lawgiver. And we have our three branches of government, which reflect those roles of God.
10: Right.
11: And additionally, the way they shaped it is that they held each other accountable. So we have this system of checks and balances, which prevents any single man or entity or group of taking control and ruling as a dictator. And so it's brilliant. It's brilliant. And the proof of its brilliance is that it's kept the nation alive and free for 250 years. It's really astonishing to me.
10: The idea that, as you talked about, the no theocracy, no dictator, that type of thing. And there are so many people who are afraid of something like that happening, and they don't realize that the God of the Bible, who is basically the author and perfecter, not only of our faith, but also of our nation, if we will follow his way, provides for not having to ever worry about that. And this is, it's a great message of hope and encouragement for us in the body of Christ that we could share with people outside the church. What a great message from Cynthia Scott today here on Dr. James Dobson's Family Talk. Her brand new book is called Celebrating God, Our Founder at America's 250th Birthday. And we have a link for the book up at jdfi.net. Okay. You were getting into a good groove here with regard to the Constitution and God being perfect and men being not perfect. So we understand that. But I find it fascinating when you mentioned the South Carolina-Georgia connection to the slavery issue, the Constitution, and then ultimately the Bill of Rights. This is just an observation, and I'd love to get your feedback on it. It seems very interesting to me to see that South Carolina has kind of turned a corner with some of the leadership they've had over the years, but Georgia seems to be falling into a pit where there's a good biblical base there, but it seems like Hollywood and some of the less desirable elements of the culture have been congregating in Georgia for some reason. And you have to wonder if there's still that kind of stain, that kind of curse, if you will, of a colony that said, okay, we'll be part of this, but we want to differ from what the original intent of the United States was. I mean, do you get the sense that maybe God is still waiting for a kind of a great awakening in Georgia to kind of repent of some of the attitudes and the presuppositions that have kind of carried through for the past couple 100 years?
11: I don't think I'd pin that on Georgia. I think as a nation, we've repented of our sin of slavery, which is a huge sin, by the way. And we've changed our ways. And that is a testament to God's faithfulness. He led us in that. But there is always a battle going on against Christ and against his principles. There is a battle for America going on. And to my way of thinking, behind the battle is the spirit of Antichrist. Because, you know, the founders that came to America, they really did have a heart to see the gospel spread. They not only wanted to live freely and they wanted to live according to the word of God personally, but they wanted to share the gospel. I say in my book, Jesus is in America's DNA, and I truly believe that. And we have seen their desires come to fruition in many ways. You know, that the body of Christ has flourished. I mean, we've had our dips and we've had our heights in America. Just think about the missionary movement after the Second Great Awakening and how Americans have funded the missionary movement, which really is an answer to the prayers of the Puritans and the Pilgrims centuries ago. So I think that as long as we are on this earth, Roger, you and I both know it, that spirit of Antichrist is not going to give up.
10: Right.
11: And too bad for that spirit of Antichrist, because it loses in the end.
10: Every time.
11: And we are going to prevail. And you know, we were talking about America. We were talking about Americans and what they think and know. And I wrote this book to give honor to God, because I was shocked. I thought, we never heard that God was the founder of our nation. He did not get the credit he deserves, and he needs to. And I'm thankful for the opportunity to be able to share it. The other thing I've learned is that as Americans learn the real history about our founding and God's involvement, they take courage, because now they are armed with some facts, the facts of God's actual involvement in our nation and how it translated into our Constitution, into our Bill of Rights, into our prosperity. You know, Deuteronomy, I talk about Deuteronomy, you know, the blessings and the curses of God. For those who follow him, there will be blessings. For those who disobey him, there will be curses. And of course, we've experienced both, but the story of America really is a story of such great blessing. And we have our forefathers and their deep faith to thank for that. And when we start seeing cracks in America, and we start seeing these, you know, anti-Christian movements, and we're shocked by it. I mean, I was shocked. I was raised I took God as being part of America for granted in my life. And then when you see all this, you realize, wow, we cannot take this legacy for granted.
10: Right.
11: We have got to be the protectors of the legacy. We have got to make sure that our people and our children know the true history. It's not your truth and my truth. It's the truth. And the truth is that God was in the midst of the founding, the initiating, the shaping, the founding of our nation. And in covenant with him, we can return to him and see him move again. And I'm praying for that Third Great Awakening. I know you are too.
10: Yes.
11: We want to see not just a move in the church. We want to see millions of people swept into the kingdom and transformation in our institutions. When our institutions begin to legislate things that are against the Bible, then we know we are in trouble, and we've got to move into those spaces.
10: Amen.
11: And, you know, we have the great sin of abortion in our nation. It's a huge stain on America, not to mention a great sin and a sin against God and a sin against people. We've got to fix those things. We as Americans need to return to the God who founded us and gave us such great freedom and opportunity and exceptionalism. And we've got to wrong the rights. And I'm encouraged. This is not in my book, but you know, in the book of Esther, we see these dictates being put into law to kill people, these murderous dictates being put into law. And we also see them reversed as the people of God turn back to God. So there is precedent in the Bible for the overturning of these kinds of laws. And I think we need to press forward on that.
10: Now, Cynthia, you have a chapter in your book, and this is, I think, would have been Dr. Dobson's favorite part of the actual book, because he loved the not only the American concept, but the fact that our faith could thrive and that everything that he did and said was about helping to encourage people to see the good news of the gospel, the need for the gospel, in a country where you could thrive and really have just an awesome, amazing life. You talk about the fact that that American exceptionalism really is a biblical concept, and a lot of people in our world, I mean, heck, we had a president who, once he was elected, went over to Europe and apologized for America. And, oh, we're not that great, and there are lots of exceptional people and everything. And I remember first thinking, okay, he's trying to be diplomatic, but he was also rather unbiblical. Talk about why American exceptionalism and prosperity is not about the greed of capitalism and the sin of corrupting markets that God says are good, but rather this is another fruit of God's hand of providence on our country, when we are doing exceptional things, when we are prospering in the things that God wants us to prosper in.
11: Well, let's go back to the beginning again of the Garden of Eden. It's not like I do this in the book so much, but think about it. God created us for a love relationship with Him.
10: Amen.
11: He has called us to Himself in a love relationship. He loves us. So we need to start with that premise. He is the God that wants good for us. I know the plans I have for you, says the Lord, plans for good and not for evil, to prosper you and to give you a hope and a future. Paraphrasing from Jeremiah 29:11 there. And so this is God's heart towards all people, not just Americans. And we know that this is God's heart towards the people, his creation. And he says in his word, I have come to give you life and give you life abundantly. That is spiritual, of course, but he wants to bless us. He is a good father who wants to care for us, his children. And he knows what's good for us and he knows what's not good for us. And he calls us to live in obedience. That's where we go back to Deuteronomy, and to follow him, because he knows that if we live according to his ways, it will bring blessing to us. So that's as individuals, but it also applies corporately. If we corporately follow God, there will be blessing. Now, I'm not saying that I'm not talking about the prosperity gospel, certainly.
10: Right.
11: And I'm not saying that everything in any person or nation's life is going to go perfectly. We live in a sin-filled world. However, God's desire for us is to prosper. So in creating this nation, it's not just about the land, although he did bring them to a land flowing with milk and honey. It is an incredibly rich and bountiful land that he brought us to, but he also brought us in to obey him, to live under his commands so that he could pour out those blessings on us.
10: Yes.
11: And in the Constitution, where men are given freedom, they're given freedom not only politically and spiritually, but they're given freedom economically.
10: Mm-hmm.
11: And, you know, life, liberty, and the pursuit of happiness, when you look back at that concept of happiness, it's very closely related to property. Property ownership was very much a part of the colonists' thinking and what they felt God had for them. And so, and we think about that when they started some of these colonies, you look at Jamestown and very briefly in Plymouth, tiny bit of socialism introduced, didn't work. That was shut down very quickly. And at that point, they assigned plots of land and people were, you know, to work those plots of land and prosper according to their work. That is very much a part of God's ways, and it's very much a part of our history. And it's part of what has made America prosperous and exceptional, because we had that freedom to flourish.
10: Yes. Mm-hmm.
11: And, you know, God says in the Bible, you know, to discover all the mysteries that he's created. You know, he said, you know, to manage the land. I mean, going back to the Genesis, and this is God's way to give us this means of production, this means of creating government, this means of flourishing, and then to flourish. And I do give God all the credit for that. And I do think that our founding documents, our system, our American system, has very much produced the prosperity that we've enjoyed.
10: Yeah, I love hearing you talk about this, Cynthia Scott, especially not only what you've written about in your book, Celebrating God, Our Founder, at America's 250th Birthday, which is up at jdfi.net. What do we look forward to now? I mean, Gary Bauer and I like to have this conversation that we say, boy, if we were sitting around with Dr. Dobson right now and saying, boy, what's America look like at 300? We might sometimes say, will America still be here at 300 for the anniversary there, the tricentennial? What do you talk about in your book that we can look forward to for, say, the next 250 years of our nation?
11: Well, the book, as you know, is half history and half prayer in every chapter. So we start with the history so people understand the facts.
10: Right.
11: And then we move into engaging with God to pray, starting with repentance, a very positive word that we
10: Big
11: can
10: time.
11: Get back on track with God. Thanksgiving for all he's done. And then praying for the government, praying for the leaders of our nation. We're instructed, we're commanded to do that in the Bible. Praying for our people, for our culture, and for the church. So I have prayers in the book that people can follow, and it's just a starting point, Roger, for people to pray for the nation.
10: Mm-hmm.
11: But then I encourage them to listen. What is God saying to them personally? And then to take action. And when you talk about the next 250 years or until Jesus comes back, that's on us. what are we going to do? Mm-hmm. And I believe that the most important thing that we can do in looking forward is turn back to God wholeheartedly.
10: Amen.
11: Turn back to Him personally and in our families and as a nation. We need to reinvigorate our relationship with Him through prayer. Prayer is conversation. It's a two-way conversation. Of course, we make our request to God, but what's more important is what He says back to us. And He will stir every single person who seeks Him. He will speak to

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5: The sin of abortion, if we had kept God first. 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
6: 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The book is called Celebrating God, Our Founder at America's 250th Birthday. I highly recommend it. Go to jdfi.net and you can learn more about the book. And as you were talking about our future, Cynthia, I couldn't help but remember back to the earlier part of our conversation here where we were discussing God being the God of liberty. And the fact that all of this is set up to run so smoothly and to run so perfectly, if we will submit to His authority, if we will repent of our sins, if we will truly take Him at His word and strive to be fruitful and to multiply. And so I'm hopeful. I mean, I'm cautiously optimistic that we're starting to see that revival, not just for the preservation of America, but literally for the glory of God and for His purposes to be accomplished through our citizenship, our citizenry, and our leadership here. Cynthia Scott, thank you so much for the book. Thank you for putting all your time and effort into praying for our nation, but then showing us our history and why we all need to be spending more time, not only in prayer, but also in the streets, talking to people about God's providence for our nation. And thank you for being with us today here on Dr. James Dobson's Family Talk.
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6: 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Well, that wraps up my two-part conversation with author and prayer leader Cynthia Scott here on today's edition of Dr. James Dobson's Family Talk. Cynthia's new book is called Celebrating God, Our Founder at America's 250th Birthday, and you'll find a link to it along with both halves of our conversation at jdfi.org. 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You can look for them at jdfi.org or drjamesdobson.org. Well, the America we hand to the next generation depends on whether we turn back to the God who founded her. 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
1: 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Coming up next, we join Pastor Brett Metter of Athey Creek Church in today's Word. 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
3: What happens when we die? If you're a Christian, you're going to heaven. How good is that? If you're a Christian, you're going to heaven. Jesus said, "In my Father's house are many mansions." And then he also says, "I go to prepare a place for you." But you know, sometimes people have this really weird, spacey view of heaven. We're just like floating around in clouds, playing harps, taking really long naps. By the way, that might sound appealing to some people. It doesn't sound appealing to me. I like to do stuff. And heaven's full of activities. It's full of things to do. Think of the purest joy you've ever experienced on earth. Multiply it 1,000 times and you get a fleeting glimpse of heaven's euphoria. That is only the hope for the Christian. Because listen to this. Heaven is a prepared place for a prepared person. The man or the woman who has not put their faith in Christ does not have this hope of heaven. Now you may say, "Well, I believe I'll go there." Well, you can believe it all you want, but there's only one way to get to heaven, and that's through Jesus Christ. God has dropped one lifeline from heaven, and it's Christ, and he's offering it to you tonight. Are you prepared for eternity?
2: 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Already know God? 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
5: We pray it all the time, the Lord's Prayer. Thy kingdom come, thy will be done on earth as it is being done in heaven. What in the heck are we praying for when we pray that? Have you ever thought about it? We're saying, God, we are working for your will to be done, not just in the by and by, but right now on earth. Let me ask you, is it God's will for 1.3 million children to be murdered in the womb every year? Is it God's will for his name to be outlawed from the public square? Is it God's will for Christians around this world like we have here today to be persecuted, tortured, and beheaded by ISIS and other radical Islamic terrorists? Of course it's not God's will, and we have the power to stop it. It's time for us to rise up and say enough. We are pushing back against the evil in this world.
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0: Getting back into some Bible teaching now and going verse by verse with Pastor Brett Metter of Athey Creek Church. 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
1: The church was growing. They had a big problem. And now they've got people that they've got to care for. So they started divvying it up. This is what they did in the early church. And they come up with a game plan.
2: When asked what the church should look like, Pastor Brett Metter says the answer is seen right in today's word.
1: Now, this is an important thing. When it comes to ministry, well, the early church is setting up now elders and deacons to minister to wait upon, to serve. That's the word for deacon. And I think it's important.
2: Mr. Brett Metter has said those opposed to the concept of organized religion are dismissing Scripture's example in Acts chapter 6 that not only is exactly what the early church needed, but how they successfully structured their growing fellowship. In today's Word, we'll see how the selection of servant leaders resulted in the meeting of needs and multiplied believers.
1: The early church is growing, multiplying. We saw God correcting as Ananias and Sapphira were subtracted from the church as they were lying. The precedent was set, as we talked about. And then we see the apostles now preaching, and then they were imprisoned for preaching Jesus. And so as we continue our study now, you know, as the church grows, as it turns out, there's some interesting predicaments and troubles that the church has. In Acts chapter 6, verse 1, it says, "And in those days, when the number of the disciples was multiplied, there arose a murmuring of the Grecians against the Hebrews, because their widows were neglected in the daily ministration." So in the way that the church was serving, there was a group of people feeling sort of left out. Now, what's interesting about this is it says Grecians here in the King James. Kind of true, but not the best word. Your newer translations have the word, what, Hellenists? That's probably a more accurate word when it says there arose a murmuring among the Hellenists. The reason the King James says Grecian is because Hellenism was a Greek sort of worldview and ideology, Greek culture influence. And by the way, by this time in the first century, Greek influence was all over the world, the known world. Who were the Hebrews? They were Jews. They were the ones who remained in Judea near Jerusalem, who spoke Hebrew language and were appropriately called the Hebrew people. Those that were scattered in the diaspora way back in the Old Testament, they picked up the Greek language and lost their other languages, Hebrew or Aramaic. Most of them would speak Greek. The Hellenists would speak Greek language. So we're dealing mostly with Jews. So these are Jewish people, both Hebrew and what would be called Hellenistic Jews, or libertines, as we talked about them. We'll see that again. But the problem, the Hellenistic Jews from other parts of the world now in Jerusalem felt they were sort of jealous of the first group, the Hebrews. They were made to feel like outsiders because they weren't being cared for. The widows and the daily ministry that was happening wasn't happening as much with them, but it was happening with the men of Judea. It was sort of like almost like a people that were being favored over the other. And by the way, you know, the idea of, you know, neglecting their widows, that was sort of the least common denominator there. The widows were neglected. Well, you say, what's the big deal about widows? In those days, if you were a widow and you didn't have help, you would die. Like, it was not a good situation for widows. So the church took up the idea of caring for the widows and the orphans. And that was a new idea in first century times when the church came on the scene. So they're caring for all the Hebrew women and children, but the Hellenists were feeling left out, feeling neglected. Verse 2 says, "Then the 12 called the multitude of the disciples unto them and said, it is not reason that we should leave the word of God and serve the tables. Wherefore, brethren, look ye out among you 7 men of honest report, full of the Holy Ghost and wisdom, whom we may appoint over this business. But we will give ourselves continually to prayer and to the ministry of the word." And the saying pleased the whole multitude. Now pause there for a second. The church was growing. They had a big problem. And now they've got people that they've got to care for. So they started divvying it up. This is what they did in the early church. And I think it's important. There's challenges of a larger church and trying to meet with people and stuff like that. I've noticed there's a lot of young pastors that want to get in. They just want to be teaching, preaching pastors, but don't deal with people. I think that's a huge mistake. But the early church is setting up now elders and deacons. Now, this is an important thing because you say, Brett, are these guys are going to pick and choose? They're called deacons. The Greek word is, you know, there's different word forms of deacon, but diakoneo is the word used here. And we'll see that as we keep reading. So everybody's pleased. Great, you're going to take care of us. So it says the saying pleased the whole multitude, verse 5, and they chose Stephen, a man full of faith and of the Holy Ghost, and Philip, and Prochorus, and Nicanor, and Timon, and Pumba. Timon, Parmenas, and Nicholas, a proselyte of Antioch, whom they set before the apostles. When they had prayed, they laid their hands on them. Now, pause for a second here. What's going on? Well, you say, Brett, these are the deacons of the church? Yes, but I don't see the word deacon in these verses. Right. This is the famous scripture where they chose their deacons. Yes, and the word deacon's not here in the English, but the word diakoneo is there in Acts chapter 6, verse 2, when it says, the 12 called and the multitude of disciples of them said, it is not reason that we should leave the word of God and serve tables. The word serve there, you might mark the word serve in verse 2 back there. That's the word diakoneo. It's actually a person that does the work, the deacon, to minister to wait upon, to serve. That's the word for deacon. That's what it all means. Now, we're going to find out that the guys that are given to the ministry of prayer and the word, they're called elders. Now, just a quick summary of this. In the Bible, there's three synonymous words that are used for elder, and you have to kind of be careful of these, but the three words are elder, pastor, bishop. All sort of interchangeable. However, they speak of maybe three different forms of an elder or how in three different ways an elder operates. For example, if you're a pastor of a small church, you know, with 20 people and your little house of the prairie or whatever, and you're Reverend Alden. Remember him? He was an elder, pastor, bishop because he had to kind of do everything himself. I did that. I was an elder, pastor, bishop when I was first starting, you know, back in 96 when we had 20 people. But the three words actually talk about the three roles. Pastor is the method by which an elder gives the word out. And the word pastor is linked to the idea of feeder of the flock. That's the teaching of the word. Pastor is the feeder of the sheep, the one who's teaching. The elder speaks of not just the method, that's pastor, but the elder speaks of the man, that he's a person of maturity, not necessarily elder in age. That's a mistake we make because, you know, the elders of the early church were, some of them were still in their 20s. So that's important to understand. But the elder is more of a maturity is the idea. That's the man. So you got the method, pastor, the man, which is the elder. And then you have the bishop, which is kind of a whole other form of ministry, but it's an overseeing ministry. The word bishop is the Greek word episkopos. And we'll come across that in the book of Acts. Acts chapter 20, we'll talk about the episkopos role. And at Athey Creek, we have pastors, elders, and bishops. We just don't call them bishops. Why don't we call them bishops? Because it's weird. The word bishop has become something that's kind of weird. Sadly, it's not weird. The word episkopos, it's actually a great thing. It's just an elder who's an overseeing elder. The bishop is the administrative guy who's overseeing. Remember in Acts 20, Paul's talking to the elders at the church of Ephesus. He says, those of you that are episkopos, don't forget to care for the flock of God that Jesus Christ purchased with his own blood. Like you're supposed to care for that flock. That's the administrative work. So at Athey Creek, we have a governing elder board that's the episkopos. We don't call them bishops. I'm part of that group. We pray about everything and we make decision. And if there's not a unanimous peace in our hearts about going in a direction, we don't go in the direction. We just wait until we have a peace in that. Then we have the greater group of elders, which is an amazing group of men that are given to the ministry of prayer and the word, just like it says here in Acts. They're not necessarily, you know, serving communion or parking cars or doing some of the more daily ministration stuff. These are the guys that are spiritually leading and teaching and praying for the congregation, elder. And then the pastors, we have pastors who are teaching the word, feeding the flock, whether it's me or our pastoral staff, meeting with people or sharing the word with them in a counseling context, biblical counseling is what our pastors do. And that's the three roles of an elder, elder, pastor, bishop. Those are the three. That's the ones here in Acts 6 that were given to the ministry of prayer and the word. The deacons, however, they were given to serve. Now, by the way, are there deaconesses in the Bible? The answer is yes. It's not named as much, but it's Romans 16:1. It's kind of cryptic when it says, commend you, Phoebe, our sister, which is a servant of the church, which is at Centria. But the word servant there is the feminine form of the word deacon there. So this girl Phoebe was a deaconess, if you would. So it's a small mention, but does Eighth Creek have deaconesses? We have many deaconesses at Eighth Creek, women that just are serving, doing amazing work, and I think they're the ones getting some of the heavy lifting done, frankly, in a lot of what Eighth Creek does, and I'm so thankful. Awesome women who serve in the church. Well, back to Acts chapter 6, we see here this saying, please the multitude that they're going to choose, but I want you to notice something that I think a lot of people miss. In verse 3, they say, look ye out among you, verse 3, among you, seven men of honest report. Who are they talking to? Well, don't forget, they're talking to the Hellenists. And this makes sense because, you know, basically, you hear the apostle saying, choose from among you Hellenist people that will represent you in the church to take care of the widows and those that are needy. Like, good idea. But I think you're called to do it. Go choose from your own group those that will do that. Now, this reminds me of a lot of times in church growth where you see people come in with all kinds of ideas. Don't be surprised if you hear somebody say, like, if you come up with one of our pastors, hey, we think we should have a quilting group. We need a quilting group at Athey Creek making quilts. Great. We've had quilting groups in the times past. But you say, why would you not have quilting groups? Well, that's not something I really feel called to. Personally, I'm not going to be in charge of the quilting group. But maybe the Lord's calling you to get together with Christian women, or men, I suppose, and you could be in the quilting group. But you might hear us say, hey, why don't you take that on? And a lot of people are like, what? What? I'm not volunteering. I was just an idea I had. And suddenly they don't want to have anything to do with it because, well, you'd be in charge. Do you see that's exactly what's happening right here in this story? We see the apostles say, oh, good idea. Why don't you guys find seven guys from your group? The apostles, you know, say, choose from among you. And so they chose from among the group of Hellenists. That's why all their names are Greek. These aren't Hebrew names listed here. They're Greek names. The apostles were not passing the buck, but saying, man, you got an idea and you need help. Part of the church is we're supposed to help one another. And if you see a need in the church, I think part of the deal is you're supposed to help minister to that need. I'm always amazed at the people that know how to do stuff that we don't know how to do, and they're so much better at it. You know, and I could go on and on about all the people that are ministering and doing what they're good at, but it's not reason, the elder said, that we should serve the tables. Not that that's a lesser thing, by the way. It's not like we're not going to dirty our hands and serve the tables. That's not what's going on. They knew they were supposed to be busy preaching the word and given to prayer. Prayer and the ministry of the word. But there were others serving in the church, serving the tables, probably communion, maybe the love feasts. You're saying love feasts? What was that? That sounds very hippie, Brett. Well, did you know the early church had love feasts? That's what they even called them. You read that in church history. They would get together and just have these big feasts. And it was just circled around fellowship, around the Lord, and fellowship with each other, and lots of food. I love that. They would get together, talk, eat, and have food, and those that would serve the tables would make sure everything was taken care of. I'm so thankful for those people that do the logistics and make those things happen. Notice they prayed and then laid hands on them. That's a way to enter into ministry. Whenever we have somebody entering in, we like to lay hands on them and pray, have the elders pray over them. In 1 Timothy 5:22, it says, Paul said, lay hands suddenly on no man. The idea is don't take a novice. A person who's not called to the ministry to be a deacon. These guys have to be kind of vetted before they can be in these roles. So don't call on a man too quickly. So who were the men that were chosen? Well, we have seven deacons. Let's just go over them really quickly. First, you have Stephen, who we're told in verse 5, he was full of faith and the Holy Ghost. First Christian martyr. By the way, the Damascus Gate in Jerusalem, they believe this is the gate, the Damascus Gate, where they would have taken Stephen out to stone him to death. But Stephen would be the first martyr of the Christian church. And don't forget his name, Stephanos. Remember, there's two Greek words. There's the word diadem or diadema, which is the royalty ornament for a head, like Queen Elizabeth, her crown. But then there's the Stephanos crown, which is like the mark of a royal or exalted rank, a chaplet. But the Stephanos is best remembered by the wreath crown of like the Greek games. That's a Stephanos is sort of the idea there. So you got Stephen. Then the second guy listed here is Philip, and his name means lover of horses. This is an interesting Greek name, but very connected to horsemanship. Now, in the Bible, there were four Philips. Don't confuse them. The first Philip that we should know is one of the 12 apostles. That's not this Philip. but he was one of the apostles. There's another Philip that we read about in Matthew 14:3, and that's Herod's brother, the first husband of Herodias. If you remember, that was Philip, the first husband of Herodias. And then there's the third Philip that's talked about. He's the son of Herod the Great, Philip the Tetrarch, that we read about in the Bible. He's the half-brother of Herod Antipas. And then the one that we would call this Philip, we often call him Philip the Evangelist. And that's the one, he's the deacon. We'll see him in Acts chapter 8, baptizing the Ethiopian eunuch. We will see him on the way to Gaza. Yes, the very Gaza Strip that's in trouble today. We'll see more of this in chapter 8. He would even preach in a city called Ashdod. I've been to the ancient ruins of Ashdod, and he preached there at an ancient Philistine city. So Philip, big deal in the Bible, this number four Philip. We'll call him Philip the Evangelist. We'll see why we call him the Evangelist here later. And then there's Prochorus. His name means leader of the dance. So apparently he knew how to bust a move or something. I don't know. No, we don't really know much about Prochorus. He kind of goes down in history, but in church tradition, some say he was the secretary of John the Apostle. Don't know that for sure, but that's tradition that says that. Then you have number four, Nicanor. His name means victorious because of the word Nike, the Greek word, or conqueror. We don't know much about him except for in church history. We know he was martyred in A.D. 76. He was martyred for his faith in Christ. And then you have number five, Timon. His name means valuable or honorable. And he was also burned at the stake, martyred by fire. History tells us. Then you had Parmenas. His name means abiding. Even as Jesus said, abide in me as I abide in you. He was believed to preach the gospel in Asia Minor, where the seven churches of Revelation are. Parmenas was one who was preaching there. They say he was martyred in 98 AD under the persecution of Trajan, the emperor. The same guy that boiled John in a pot of boiling oil. That same guy, Trajan, is the one who killed Parmenas. And then lastly, you have Nicholas. You say, well, is that the same as Nicanor? Same meaning, except Nicholas kind of means victor of the people. And he was a proselyte of Antioch, which is kind of a delineation he's given. A Gentile that was converted to Judaism before becoming a Christian. That's his story. Now, just a side note for this Nicholas, for you Bible history buffs. And do you remember the Bible talking about the Nicolaitans? Did Jesus like the deeds of the Nicolaitans? No, he said, the deeds of the Nicolaitans, which I hate. Jesus said he hated the deeds of the Nicolaitans. Irenaeus and Clement, by the way, of Alexandria, those were, you know, early church fathers. But in Irenaeus' book called Against Heresies, he wrote in like the third century, he said Nicholas, this last guy of Antioch, was the founder of the Gnostic sect known as the Nicolaitans. That was Irenaeus who said that, and also Clement. Another early writer, Hippolytus, adds that Nicholas departed from sound doctrine and was in the habit of including indifferency of both life and food, which is kind of interesting. The meaning he taught to the Gnostic belief of the irrelevance of physical things. And this also reinforces Clement's claim that Nicholas became an ascetic. Those are the guys that would deprive themselves of the common comforts. Anyway, all that to say, this guy Nicholas may have gone off the rails, even though he was once a deacon. And that's kind of sad. We see that in the modern church. People that are chosen to be in the church only to have failure, moral failure or doctrinal failure. Very likely Nicholas was that guy. Well, we pick it up there after they were chosen. It says they laid their hands on them, prayed for them. And then verse 7, the word of God increased and the number of the disciples multiplied in Jerusalem greatly. And a great company of the priests were obedient to the faith. Don't you love that? The priests, these are the guys that were crucifying Jesus. Some of them, they were part of the Sanhedrin. Some of these priests, they were part of those councils. And now even some of them are becoming believers in Christ. What a great thing. And, you know, it's saying it's multiplied greatly. This is after it was already multitude to 5,000 earlier in chapter 3 and 4. So we don't even know how many believers there are now of Jesus in Jerusalem, but it's exponentially growing, including some of the priests. What a cool thing. I pray that we'll see that same kind of revival. We need to be praying for that, that we would see multiplication. Again, I got to point it out. What made the church multiply? The word, the word, the word. And the word of God increased and the number was multiplied. Remember, every time it says the number was multiplied, it says because of the word. That's a secret that so many people miss. Let's build a church. We'll make it hip. And our pastor will be stylish. And we'll have smoke on the stage. And we'll care for your family's needs. And we'll have all kinds of community. It'll be all about community. Here's the problem with all that. That's not what multiplies. It's the word. It's the word. It's the word. That's the key. You can do those other things if you want to. But I think the word should be central to any good church. If you want to grow, it's the word. Well, out of all those seven, out pops one of them, whose name is Stephen. Verse 8, and Stephen, full of faith and power, did great wonders and miracles among the people. And there arose certain of the synagogue, which is called the synagogue of the Libertines and Cyrenians and Alexandrians, and them of Cilicia and of Asia, disputing with Stephen. And they were not able to resist the wisdom of the Spirit by which he spake. Then the suborned men, which said, we have heard him speak blasphemous words against Moses and against God. And they stirred up the people and the elders and the scribes and came upon him and caught him and brought him to the council and set up false witnesses, which said, this man ceases not to speak blasphemous words against this holy place, the temple and the law. For we have heard him say that this Jesus of Nazareth shall destroy this place and shall change the customs which Moses delivered us. And all that sat in the council, looking steadfastly on him, saw his face as it had been the face of an angel. Interesting. We looked at this as the predicament Stephen finds himself. And Stephen was full of faith and power, did great wonders. He was faithful to do what the Lord called him to do. And because of his faithfulness, he ends up in a predicament. Don't be surprised if you're obedient to God and you find yourself in a predicament. Don't be shocked, because that oftentimes what will happen. But good news, the Lord will be there for you. Well, Brett, I know Acts chapter 7, and it sounds to me like the Lord wasn't there for Stephen. Well, he's going to preach to this council one of the most powerful sermons, and he's going to be glowing while he does it, and they're going to kill him at the end. But Stephen, you know, to the believer, when you go out like Stephen, that's a win. That's a huge win, and we'll see that coming up. Amen?
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1: Lord, we are so thankful for your word. I pray, Lord, that you would help us as a church to do the organized religion part well. Lord, that we would have strong leaders. I'm thankful for our pastors and our elders. How thankful I am for the great women that you've raised up to just care for the flock and just the great things that you're doing, Lord. We're just blessed. We want to make sure that our church is governed in the way you want it to be. We really want you to be the head of the church. We humbly submit ourselves to you. Just all the big decisions and things that have been challenging, Lord, you've been faithful. I pray that you'd raise up, Lord, a whole nother generation of elders, pastors, bishops, deaconesses, women that would be used mightily in the church. Lord, I pray that there would just be more and more young people that would step up and help them to discern, to not want to have all the things they see right now. Lord, it seems like you want us to move slowly and it takes time to grow into those roles. But Lord, your will be done. Raise up young men and women to fill the next generation here. And just you've blessed us in so many ways. We know that's not because of anything we've done or anything we know. It's because of your grace and your faithfulness, Lord. We applaud you. So Lord, bless this group as we've studied this little section on church government and the beginnings of it. Give us understanding as we continue through the book of Acts, we pray. In Jesus' name, Amen.
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3: Maintaining dry weather conditions here in the Portland area for the entire week, and we have some cooler than average temperatures remaining in place. Generally cloudy as the night goes on, straight through Tuesday, too. Our low mid-50s, the afternoon high 70. Low 70s in place for Wednesday and Thursday. It will be dry, and we're dry Friday, the high upper 70s. I'm meteorologist Jennifer Naramore on KPDQ.
4: 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Due to ongoing uncertainty surrounding overseas travel conditions and future international travel considerations, the Italy Unfiltered Tour has been canceled. 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We understand this may be disappointing and appreciate your interest and participation. 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Again, the Italy Unfiltered Dream Sweepstakes has been canceled and no prize will be awarded. 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
5: Welcome to Bible Q&A with John MacArthur. This is Denny Nugent with today's question. It comes from Galatians 3:28, a passage that some believe proves women can be pastors. It says, "There is neither Jew nor Greek, there is neither slave nor free man, there is neither male nor female, for you all are one in Christ Jesus." Now, John, if men and women are spiritually equal in God's eyes, could that also mean they have equal roles in the church?
6: Well, that would be an oversimplification, wouldn't it? Because nobody would want to say that any Jew or any Gentile or any slave or any free man or any male or any female should have equal authority in the church. They should all be equal teachers because there are no criteria at all. No, I don't think we want to say that. We wouldn't want to say that any Jewish believer or any Gentile believer or any slave or any free person could lead the church, could be a teacher in the church, could take oversight of the church. That would be ridiculous. So why would we say that any male or female could? And if it could be any male or female, it would have to be absolutely any male or female, because that's the point here. No, we are all one in Christ Jesus. That's a statement about the fact that salvation is equal for all. But when it comes to the role of a leadership in the church, you have to go to a different passage and you have to see what the scripture says about it. And clearly, Paul's letter to Timothy and his letter to Titus says it's a male to be in leadership in the church, proved and gifted for the teaching and preaching of the Word of God and the articulation of sound doctrine.
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11: Even though Jesus Christ has given warning, and even though he himself came into the world and died for the world and rose again and went back to the Father and is coming back again, people still have hardened hearts. And their own stubbornness, they will perish. Why? Because there is a day of judgment coming.

0: Welcome to Somebody Loves You Radio, the Bible teaching ministry of Roel Reese in Diamond Bar, California. Thank you for joining us today as we continue our Liberty series, looking at the freedom and eternal hope found through faith in Jesus Christ. In today's study, Roel will open God's Word to examine what Scripture reveals about life beyond this world and the significance of every person's response to Christ. The Bible makes it clear that our eternal future is determined by what we do with God's offer of salvation. Here's Roel Reese with today's message, The Judgment of the Nations.
1: Turn with me to the book of Matthew, chapter 25. Interesting lesson tonight. If you're a real Christian, you will never ever stand in this judgment that we're going to see tonight. This is the judgment of the nations. When God is going to judge, before he sets up his 45-day judgment and he sets up the 1,000-year reign of Christ. This is right after the second coming of Jesus Christ. And I can just see the disciples as he begins to share with them, not only in this chapter 24 and 25, because they had been asking on the way to Jerusalem, they were talking about true greatness. And they were saying, hey, you know what? When we get to Jerusalem, we're going to sit on 12 thrones and Jesus will reign and rule and we're going to defeat Rome. That was their mentality. And then Jesus stopped them. And in John's gospel, in chapter 13 through 17, he gives to them the last week before he dies. And he begins to share with them about the Holy Spirit that is going to come and he's going to live in them. He's going to lead and guide and provide. He's going to convict the world of sin and of righteousness and of judgment. And then he is going to do what? He lets them know that he is going to leave because they're going to kill him and they're going to be scattered. They were very discouraged when they found out that the kingdom age was not going to be set up, but that they were actually going to live and die in that present time. Now in chapter 25, beginning with verse 31, we have the Son of Man that will judge the nations of the world. Now, what is amazing to me tonight is that Hitler, Stalin, and every leader that has ever lived from the past, from the time of the first coming of Jesus Christ, all the way through the end of the age, every leader that is wicked will stand in judgment one day. Now people will ask, well, what happens to leaders and what happens to people that die? Where do they go until this time of judgment? The Bible tells us in the Gospel of Luke, chapter 16, verse 19 to the end of the chapter, it talks about where people go when they die, and that it was used to be called Abraham's bosom. It was a place in the center of the earth where there were two compartments, one for the righteous and one for the wicked. One side was called Abraham's bosom, and everyone in the Old Testament that died, that actually believed in God by faith, they went into Abraham's bosom. But every wicked person in the Old Testament that died as a sinner and in wickedness, they went to the other side of Abraham's bosom. And between the one side and the other side, the Bible tells us there was a great gulf separating one place from the other, but they could see a cross. They could see a cross. Because the Bible tells us in the Gospel of Luke, chapter 16, verse 19, that there was a rich man and a poor man, and the rich man had everything in life. But the rich man came to a place in his life where he threw parties every weekend. Every weekend, and all his friends came, they ate, they drank, they danced, they talked. And one evening, as they were having this great party, they didn't have chairs, they didn't have forks, knives, or spoons. They didn't have napkins. They would set up the bowls with all the sauces and all the meats, and they would have pita bread, and they would eat, and when they were cleaning their hands with pita bread, they clean their mouth and their hands, and then they throw it to the dogs. You see? Total different culture. Well, that very evening, there was a rich man that came and sat right on front of the gate of the mansion and was watching these people eating and drinking, talking with one another, and yet at the same time, ignoring this poor beggar. They was covered with sores from the top of his head to the bottom of his feet. Nothing to eat, nothing to drink. And as the crumbs fell from the man's table, there were these wild dogs in Jerusalem. They were scavengers. And as the dogs were sitting there, and he had also these pet dogs in his house, as the crumbs were falling from the table, these dogs were literally picking up the crumbs. And the rich man was actually ignoring it, but the poor man was reaching his hand through the gate and picking up the crumbs and eating them as a dog would lick a sores. And what's amazing is through the whole night, nobody paid attention to the poor man. You know what happened that night? The poor beggar died outside. The angels came and took his spirit to heaven. Where? To Abraham's bosom in the middle of the earth. And the Bible tells us that that very evening, nobody even knew he was dead. He laid outside the gate. As people begin to excuse themselves, excuse me, thank you for the party, we'll see you again next week, God bless you, you know, and moving on. Probably stumbling over it, you know, stepping over this young man that was dead, not even noticing that he was dead. They just stepped right over him. They all went home. And the rich man went up to his room, got cleaned up, get ready for bed. Thought what a good time he had that very evening, and probably thinking in his mind, oh, next week I'll have a greater party for all of my friends. Not knowing that that very night, as he would lay his head on his pillow, that he even would die. That very evening, death came knocking on his door. And he died. And the Bible says that the angels came to get him and took him to hell. Took him to the other side of Abraham's bosom. Now remember, when he was alive, he didn't even pay attention to this young man. The moment he got to hell, he looked across to the other side and he said, Father Abraham. He didn't even know Abraham. But when he got to hell, he knew Abraham by name. Wait a minute, I thought you said he died. Yeah, he died. When people die and they go to hell, they have a full mind. They have eyes. They can smell and taste and touch and think and speak. All five senses are fully active in hell. He said, Father Abraham, do you think it would be possible if, listen, Lazarus, how did he know his name? Or before he didn't even know. If Lazarus can come from that side to this side and dip his finger in cool water and come and just place it on my tongue, because I am burning in this place. I'm being tormented. And Abraham said, son, I want you to go back and think of everything you ever had. And this poor beggar had nothing in life. And now he is being comforted and you are being tormented. Hey, the switch came. And you know what he said then? Can you imagine being in hell and being able to remember all of your life, 50, 60, however long you live, years? As far back as you can remember. Hey, not for 1 hour, not for two, not for five, not for 10 years, forever. That's what the non-believer doesn't realize. Forever and ever and ever. And you know what happened? This rich man cried out and said one more thing. He said, Father Abraham, do you think that if, she says, I have five brothers at home. He was aware of his family. I have five brothers at home. Do you think it would be possible if somebody would go back from the dead and tell them about this place of torment, lest they come here too? Can somebody go warn them? And Abraham said, son, they have the prophets, and they still will not believe, even though one rises from the dead. Who rose from the dead? Jesus Christ.
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1: Did you know that when Jesus Christ died on the cross 3 days later, when He rose again from the dead, right before He rose from the dead, you know what He did during those 3 days and three nights? He went to hell. He went to hell, to Hades, and He went to Abraham's bosom, and He showed up. What did Jesus go do? He went to hell to clean out Abraham's bosom and took every Old Testament saint out of there and took them to heaven, and then hell became one major place. And to me, it is incredible how people still do not believe. And here in the judgment of the nations, even though Jesus Christ has given warning, even though He sent the prophets, even though He sent disciples, and even though He Himself came into the world and died for the world and rose again and went back to the Father and is coming back again, people still have hardened hearts, and they're stubborn in their ways. And they will go to hell stubbornness. In their own stubbornness, they will perish. Why? Because there is a day of judgment coming. This is a day of judgment of the nations. Why do I say that? Because there's another great judgment coming. Where's that? In the book of Revelation, chapter 20, 11 through 15, called the White Throne Judgment. And what is that? Well, that's the judgment at the end of the 1,000-year reign, when Satan already has been led in captivity for 1,000 years in the bottomless pit, and then he's led out one more time, and then he's cast into the lake of fire, and the Antichrist and the false prophet and every demon into the lake of fire. And then the Bible says everybody that's died in the sea, everybody wherever they've died, everybody that has gone to hell are going to be what? Hell is going to be emptied out. And hell itself will be thrown into the lake of fire. And there will be a line of people. And the Bible says the judge will come up with two set of books, and the books will be open. And whoever's name was not found written in the book of life was cast into the lake of fire forever and ever and ever and ever after being in hell. You say, well, how do you get your name in the book of life? Repent. Receive Jesus Christ as your personal Lord and Savior. That's why He died on the cross, so that we can be redeemed. by the blood of the Lamb. Look what he says, beginning with verse 31. And when the Son of Man comes in his glory, and all of the angels with him, there he will sit on the throne of his glory. Now, when he comes with all of the angels, guess who else is coming? The church of Jesus Christ. That's you and that's me. We're coming with Jesus. And then what? Verse 32. And all the nations, notice, will be gathered together before him. And he will separate them from, notice, he's going to separate them from one another as a shepherd divides the sheep from the goats. Now, who are the sheep and who are the goats? The sheep are people that believe. The goats are people that don't believe. Look what he says. And he will set the sheep on his right hand, but the goats on his left. And then the king will say to those in his right hand, come you blessed of my Father, inherit the kingdom prepared for you from the foundation of the world. You know who that is? That's going to be the people after the rapture comes and takes us home and people are left behind and they believe in Jesus Christ, but they're not beheaded by the Antichrist and they live all the way through. And the Jews will be able to go after the second coming into the kingdom age and they will be the ones to repopulate the earth in 1,000 years. If you take the mark of the beast, you can't go in. You see? That's what he's talking about. Watch what else happens. Verse 35. For I was hungry and you gave me food. I was thirsty and you gave me drink. I was a stranger and you took me in. I was naked and you clothed me. I was sick and you visited me. I was in prison and you came to me. And then the righteous will answer Jesus and say, Lord, when did we see you hungry or feed you or thirsty or gave you something to drink? And notice, and when did we see you a stranger or take you in or naked or clothe you? Or when did we ever see you sick or in prison or come to you? What is he talking about? He's talking about the people treating the Jewish people right. Watch what he says. Hey, listen, I would not want to be any person that has come against the Jew. That's why back in the book of Genesis, he told Abraham, I will bless thee that bless thee. I will curse them that curses thee. I am so glad the United States of America is on Israel's side. Why? Because God said, they're my people. They're my people. They will always be my people. Even though they're atheists today, they're going to believe one day. But God's going to judge. Watch what he says. He goes on. Verse 39. Or when did we ever see you sick or in prison and come to you? And then the king will answer and say to them, assuredly I say unto you, inasmuch as you did it to one of the least of these, my brethren, you did it to me. Who's my brethren? The Jews. The Jews are his brethren. He's talking about the Jewish nation of Israel. You helped them. You looked after them. You remember when Nazi Germany was killing all of the Jews? Some of the German people like Corrie ten Boom, her whole family took in the Jews and took care of them, and they ended up going to prison too. And her sister dying in prison among the Nazis. Pretty incredible when you think about it. The Nazis killed my grandpa too. My grandpa used to make artificial arms and legs. He was full German.

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5: Oh, to choose. That's why God will never stop you. You want to destroy yourself? Destroy yourself. He gives you a choice. A choice to receive him or to reject him, to love him or to hate him. That's why he came. And God is going to judge tremendously. Watch this. He goes on, verse 41, 42 now. For I was hungry, and you gave me no food. I was thirsty, and you gave me no drink. I was a stranger, and you did not take me in. Naked, and you did not clothe me. Sick, and in prison, and you never visited me. And then they will say, and they'll answer him and say, Lord, when did we ever see you hungry or thirsty or stranger or naked or sick or in prison, and did we not minister unto you? And then he will answer them saying, assuredly I say to you, inasmuch as you did not do it unto one of the least of these, you did not do it unto me. Wow. And these will go away into the everlasting punishment, but the righteous into eternal life. He makes a distinction. He makes a separation. Hey, that's why Jesus spent so much time in that last week teaching his disciples. You gotta read John chapter 13 through 17 this week. It's incredible. So much that he gave to them. And the reason is because God is not willing that any should perish, but all should come to repentance. That's the heart of God. God loves you. God so loved the world that he gave his only begotten son, that whosoever believeth in him should not perish, but have everlasting life. You see? No one will be able to stand before God and say, God, why did you send me to hell? He didn't. You send yourself to hell. You make the choice. And that's why it's so important to know him personally, and to love him as he loves us.
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3: Let not your hearts be troubled. You believe in God, believe also in me. Those are the words of Jesus. We're a nation filled with anxiety. In fact, the web search for the word anxiety has gone up dramatically. It's double. I received a letter from a man named Richard who grew up in an alcoholic home. He was so despondent, he himself became a drug addict, and then he decided to kill himself. But someone brought him to a Harvest crusade, and he gave his life to Jesus, and he was transformed. Well, then this individual went and found his 80-year-old father-in-law and said, hey, the Harvest crusade is on television. Let's watch it together. And his 80-year-old father-in-law gave his life to Jesus. The next day, Richard took his nephew and his wife to a crusade we were holding. They had small children with them, and they were on the verge of a divorce. And they committed their life to the Lord and recommitted their life to their marriage. Look how God saved all those people. A drug addict, an 80-year-old man, a young couple on the verge of divorce. Christ is for everybody. Everybody needs Jesus. Young people need Jesus. Middle-aged people need Jesus. Older people need Jesus. We all need him. Jesus is just saying, believe in me.
2: 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Already know God? 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
5: When you think of power, you don't think of a lamb. 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
4: If you brought a Bible with you today, you will want to locate the writing of Isaiah the prophet, chapter 53. Mark that place with your finger, and you may wish to put the outline of the message today back at Genesis chapter 22, where we will begin in a few moments. But the reading will be from Isaiah 53, beginning at verse 3 down through verse 7. Isaiah 53, verse 3. He was despised and forsaken of men, a man of sorrows and acquainted with grief, and like one from whom men hide their face, he was despised, and we did not esteem him. Surely our griefs he himself bore, and our sorrows he carried, yet we ourselves esteemed him stricken, smitten of God, and afflicted. But he was pierced through for our transgressions. He was crushed for our iniquities. The chastening for our well-being fell upon him, and by his scourging we are healed. All of us, like sheep, have gone astray. Each of us has turned to his own way, but the Lord has caused the iniquity of us all to fall on him. He was oppressed and he was afflicted, yet he did not open his mouth. Like a lamb that is led to slaughter, and like a sheep that is silent before its shearers, so he did not open his mouth. Because this section of Scripture speaks of our Savior, we desire today that he be honored and magnified as we live out the truth of what we have just read.
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4: When you think of a lamb, you don't think of something powerful or mighty or strong or all that impressive, do you? For example, if you were the campaign manager of the one running for president, I doubt that your motto would be, "Vote for our man, he is a real lamb." As a leader, a real lamb. And isn't it interesting when they come up with names for cars, you will never see one called a lamb. Think of them. How about the Cadillac Lamb? It just doesn't work, does it? Or a Hummer Lamb. It's not right. It's not what you'd expect. I even thought about some of the ball team names that come to mind. We have the Lions, don't we? And there's the LSU Tigers. That's another one. And you've got, I hate to say this because I'll get a response. We're the Aggies, and that's another group that we have to put up with. But and the Broncos in Denver, and the Vikings in Minnesota. But you'll never read of the New York Lambs. Just not going to be there. You'll have Giants, but you won't have Lambs. Why? Because it's not very impressive. Is not very significant. Surely the thought of a lamb did not impress the shakers and movers of the first century in the Middle East. I mean, there certainly were some type A individuals who got word of this man who was taking Galilee by storm. I mean, people were being swept into his teaching and they were following him by the thousands. And then word gets back to someone's headquarters, and they hear, did you hear that he's known as the Lamb? The Lamb? You sang the words to the song, and it's my favorite part of the song we sang. Who would have thought that a lamb could rescue the souls of men? Now, why would the songwriter put that in there? Because you don't think of lambs as rescuing anyone. You rescue lambs. Lambs don't rescue you. Unless, of course, the lamb is the Lamb of God. Now, it was all of this in my mind that led me to open my concordance. Now, there's a word. And I got my concordance on my desk, and I turned to lamb, and I was amazed how many references there were to this little animal.
6: I mean, you would think it plays a role that no other animal in Scripture plays. In fact, it does. One of the early references to lamb is found in Genesis chapter 22. If you've not yet turned there, please open your Bible to that 22nd chapter. It is a tender, touching story of a father who was told to take the life of his son. We have to pause at that moment and believe what we just heard. Every time I read Genesis 22, I'm taken aback by Abraham's obedience. Look at the command from God, verse 1. It came about after these things that God tested Abraham and said to him, Abraham, and he said, here am I. He said, take now your son, your only son, whom you love, Isaac. Go to the land of Moriah and offer him there as a burnt offering on one of the mountains of which I will tell you. Abraham rose early in the morning and saddled the donkey and took two of his young men with him and Isaac, his son. And he split wood for the burnt offering and arose and went to the place which God had told him. Yes, you read that correctly. Abraham is an aging father. The son is born to the family late in life, and many years have passed since the birth, and Isaac is now a young adult. We know that because he carries the firewood up the mountain for the altar to be built. Look at verse 6. Abraham took the wood of the burnt offering and laid it on Isaac, his son. And he took in his hand the fire and the knife. The two of them walked together. When I was growing up in Sunday school, I remember seeing pictures of Abraham and Isaac. And Isaac was just a little lad. But little boys can't carry firewood, certainly not up the side of a mountain. This is a grown man. Isaac is smart enough to realize that in his hand is that which will be the makings of an altar. In his father's hand is the torch, which will set fire to the altar. So his question makes sense. He says to his father, verse 7, my father. He said, here am I. And he said, behold the fire and the wood. But where is the lamb for the burnt offering? Of course you would wonder. Where's the lamb? Isaac doesn't know the story. Now, Isaac is living it out. Father, we have the wood. We have the torch. We're going to build an altar. Where's the sacrificial lamb? I love Abraham's response. God will provide for himself the lamb for the burnt offering, my son. So the two of them walked on together. You know what is also impressive? There was no wrestling match at the top of the mountain. There was no fight. Not only do we admire the obedience of Abraham, but the submission of Isaac to lie down on the altar, to be bound, and his father to take the knife. He would have cut his throat had God not intervened. So it is with lambs. So it has always been. Thank goodness the Lord intervened and Isaac lived on, but it was a test of Abraham's faith in his God. If you trace the word further, you'll come to Exodus chapter 12. Turn there next. Exodus 12. We've come all the way to the days of Moses and the time in which the Hebrews are living under the authority of the Egyptians. And God is about to lead them into what is known now as the Exodus. And he's preparing them for the departure out of the land. They've lived there for over 400 years. And the Lord now gives them instruction on how to prepare for the departure from the land and to go into and toward the land of promise. Exodus 12:3. These are the Lord's words to Moses. Speak to the congregation of Israel, saying, on the 10th of this month, they are each one to take a lamb for themselves. Look at that. Each family is to take a lamb for themselves, according to their father's household, a lamb for each household. If the household is too small for a lamb, and he and his neighbor nearest to his house are to take one according to the number of persons in them, according to what each man shall eat, you are to divide the lamb. Verse 5, your lamb shall be an unblemished male, a year old. You may take it from the sheep or from the goats. You shall keep it until the 14th day of the same month. Then the whole assembly of the congregation of Israel is to kill it at twilight. That would be the night they would be exiting from the land of Egypt. But you're to keep it there and have it ready. Verse 7, moreover, they shall take some of the blood and put it on the two doorposts, on the lintel of the houses in which they eat it. They shall eat the flesh that same night, roasted with fire. They shall eat it with unleavened bread and bitter herbs. Do not eat any of it raw or boiled at all with water, but rather roasted with fire. Verse 11, now you shall eat it in this manner, with your loins girded, your sandals on your feet, your staff in your hand. You shall eat it in haste. Why? It is the Lord's Passover. You who know the story know that, well, let's read it. Verse 12, I will go through the land of Egypt on that night and will strike down all the firstborn in the land of Egypt, both man and beast, and against all the gods of Egypt I will execute judgment. I am the Lord. The blood shall be a sign for you on the houses. So when the death angel passed over, that's where the word comes from. When the death angel passed over, as the blood was seen, he would leave the house and leave it untouched. But if there was no blood on the door, then the angel would enter and the life of the firstborn would be taken. This was what it took to break the back of Pharaoh. Finally, Pharaoh says to the Israelites, let the people go. He says to Moses, go, be on your way. But the lamb was an essential part of the Exodus strategy. We could look at Leviticus 23 or Exodus 29. In Exodus chapter 29, you will see another reference to lambs. Verse 38 of Exodus 29. Now this is what you shall offer on the altar, 2 1-year-old lambs each day. 29:38 of Exodus. And do that continuously. And the one lamb you shall offer in the morning, and the other lamb you shall offer at twilight. Verse 42. It shall be a continual burnt offering throughout your generations at the doorway of the tent of meeting before the Lord, where I will meet with you to speak with you. Merrill Tenney, in his work Encyclopedia of the Bible, writes this. The lamb was the principal animal of sacrifice among the Jews, being the offering each morning and each evening in the Mosaic system, and especially on the Sabbath. Also, the lamb was sacrificed on special days of religious significance. Lambs represented innocence and gentleness. To this day, the presence of blood is still seen as significant in the household of the Orthodox Jews. The feasts, the festivals, the holy days, the special days, even the Nazarite vow was to be accompanied with the offering of lambs. And here in Exodus 12, we sort of have the seed plot for the rest of the festivals and feasts of the Jews, as lambs were offered up. Our faith today is, if you will, bloodless. But in those days, there was not a time when there wasn't blood running from the altar of the place of worship. strange to us, but very familiar to those who would follow in the generations to come. Now, we turn to the New Testament, Mark chapter 14, and we come across yet another reference to the Lamb. Mark 14, beginning at verse 12. On the first day of unleavened bread, when the Passover lamb was being sacrificed, his disciples said to him, the him, of course, would be Jesus, "Where do you want us to go and prepare for you to eat the Passover?" Verse 16, the disciples went out, came to the city, found it just as he had told them, and they prepared the Passover. These are all grown men. Throughout their childhood and teenage years, young adult years, to the very age they are, they have been familiar with the Passover meal. They knew how to prepare it. They knew the ingredients. They knew the way to fix the lamb so that it would be appropriate for the Passover meal. And they told the Lord himself, "We'll go and prepare it." Completely familiar with it. And it answers back to what we just read in Exodus 12. Just a couple more. 1 Corinthians 5, beginning at verse 6. 1 Corinthians 5, verse 6. Paul is writing the people of Corinth, and he's urging them to clean up their lives. They were a people who danced near the edge of disobedience. They were what we might call a fast culture. And because of that, Paul had to rein them in. And one of the ways of doing it was to remind them of the importance of getting rid of the leaven. In the scriptural days, leaven was a symbol. It was a word representing sin. Look at how Paul uses it in 1 Corinthians 5, verse 6. "Your boasting is not good." They'd been boasting about how full of grace they were, when in fact it was license. He said, "That's not good. Do you not know that a little leaven leavens the whole lump of dough? Do you not realize that when you put just a little leaven, the dough will all rise? It's not just a little part of it." And it's a picture of sin. A little bit of sin and the life is contaminated. So he says, clean up your life. A little bit of leaven leavens the whole lump. That's Paul's concern here. And so he now turns to the picture of Christ the Lamb, Christ the Passover. Verse 7, "Clean out the old leaven so that you may be a new lump, just as you are in fact unleavened," meaning in your position you are as righteous as the Son of God is righteous. So in your life you must be as well. "For Christ," here it is, "Christ, our Passover, has also been sacrificed." Isn't that a marvelous statement? We no longer come to an altar and slice the throat of an animal and the blood pours out, as happened day after day after day on Jewish altars. We come to our Savior, who is our Passover, and in Him forgiveness is found. In Him alone there is purpose and reason to go on with our lives. The Christ, our Passover, has been sacrificed. And let me add this. He never needs to be sacrificed again. It is called a finished work. Christ said, while hanging on the cross, "Tetelestai," the very word he used, "it has been finished. It has been completed. It is done. Paid for, paid in full." And at that moment, the Lamb of God took care of that which had forever plagued humanity. Past, present, and future, the sins of humanity taken care of. Now, this isn't an afterthought with God. This is part of the plan since the foundations of the world. In fact, Isaiah chapter 53 prophesied of it way back 700 years B.C. Isaiah writes of the Lamb who was to be slaughtered, picturing the coming Messiah. So Isaiah is looking ahead 700 years or so for the coming of Messiah. Verse 3 of Isaiah 53. He was despised and forsaken of men, a man of sorrows, and acquainted with grief, and like one from whom men hide their face, he was despised, and we did not esteem him. It's a picture of shunning. But look at verse 5. He was pierced through for our transgressions, crushed for our iniquities. The chastening for our well-being fell on him, and by his scourging we are healed.
5: Seven 700 years before it happened, Isaiah saw it coming. A Messiah who would be despised, rejected, crushed. Not for his own sins, but for ours. Pierced for our transgressions. Wounded for our iniquities. The weight of that prophecy is staggering. This is Insight for Living. Chuck Swindoll titled his message, The Lamb That Was Slaughtered. 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
6: I came across a quote not long ago that I haven't been able to shake. It was from a man named John Allen, a Salvation Army saint who was near the end of his life. John made this shocking statement, "I deserve to be damned. I deserve to be in hell, but God interfered." That last part is worth repeating. God interfered. Wow, I love that more than I can say, because that's the story of the cross. We were running hard in the wrong direction, and God stepped in. He didn't send a memo. He didn't offer a suggestion. He hung on a cross and bled and died and rose again. That's not a metaphor. That's history. And that interference has changed every life that's ever truly reckoned with it. Here's what keeps me up at night. Millions of people are still running the wrong direction, and they don't know it. They're busy. They're sincere. 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You are the one who sends it. 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Your gift makes that possible. Please don't wait. 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
0: 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Coming up next, it's John MacArthur with Grace to You. 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
7: Maintaining dry weather conditions here in the Portland area for the entire week, and we have some cooler than average temperatures remaining in place. Generally cloudy as the night goes on, straight through Tuesday, too. Our low mid-50s, the afternoon high 70. Low 70s in place for Wednesday and Thursday. It will be dry, and we're dry Friday, the high upper 70s. I'm meteorologist Jennifer Naramore on KPDQ.
8: Hey, Oregon, it's your cool dad. Let's have a little talk. I know, every summer it feels like the same routine. Summer weather leaves our state hot and dry, and our outdoor activities can accidentally spark a wildfire. We just need everyone to make sure that doesn't happen, okay? Whether we're having a campfire, mowing the lawn, or driving the car, we just have to be careful. So let's put on that smoky hat and keep Oregon green!
9: I'm Ruth Kramer with Mission Network News. The death toll from Venezuela's quakes reached over 1,700 people on Monday. Although rescue stories continue, hope for finding more people alive is dwindling. Ethan Forhetz with Convoy of Hope says their team is moving food and water in for survivors and rescuers, with other resources on the way.
10: People are still scared to go back into buildings because aftershocks are happening all the time. They don't know just how weakened their building has become where they're living. So a lot of people are living and sleeping in cars and out on streets.
9: Convoy of Hope partners with local churches to distribute aid. Stand with their work as the hands and feet of Christ by praying for favor and logistics and open doors to share the gospel. You can also find a link to Convoy of Hope's Crisis Relief Fund at our website. And people groups often remain unreached because they're in the hardest to reach places. When Bible translators are unavailable, church planters take on the task themselves. Unfolding Word began creating tools for these church planters turned Bible translators back in 2018. And now they're building a one-stop shop to make access easier. Unfolding Word's Mark Flood says a new website will offer a suite of resources for Bible translation among unreached people groups.
11: We created the video series, then this coaching and equipping framework. And then the third component is BT Servant, which is an AI-assisted chat that helps individuals to access the higher level content that we have created.
9: The work isn't finished, but they're already seeing results. Find your place in the story at missionnews.org. 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I'm Ruth Kramer.
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14: God has promised Israel a kingdom. God has promised Israel salvation. God has promised them a marvelous return, regathering, and restoration in the land. At the second coming, there's going to be redemption. At the second coming, there's going to be restoration. At the second coming, there's going to be a kingdom. But at the first coming, there was a terrible apostasy. There was a terrible rejection.
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16: When you were a kid, did you ever get a decoder ring in a box of cereal? A little toy that allowed you to decipher secret messages? Well, understanding the Bible is not about decoder rings. There are no secret messages in the scriptures. But to really understand its meaning, you often need an in-depth knowledge of geography, ancient history, and biblical languages. That is certainly true of the chapter John MacArthur examines today on Grace to You. John once said that this might be the most difficult chapter he ever looked at. John's current study is called The Return and Reign of Jesus Christ. So now turn in your Bibles to Zechariah chapter 11, and here's John with today's lesson.
14: We've been studying the book of Zechariah, and we come now to the 11th chapter. And I've entitled this, The Rejection of the Good Shepherd. The Rejection of the Good Shepherd. It's a very sad chapter. It's a very grieving chapter. It's a very ugly chapter in many ways. And it, in comparison to chapters 9 and 10, stands out in a rather stark contrast. The chapter pictures the Lord Jesus as a shepherd. And that's not a concept unfamiliar to us, because the Old Testament talks about God as a shepherd. Psalm 23 says, "The Lord is my shepherd." The prophet Isaiah said that he gathers the little lambs and he gently leads those that are with young, pictures God as a shepherd. In John chapter 10 of the New Testament, Jesus said, "I am the good shepherd. The good shepherd cares for his sheep." And so the concept of God as a shepherd, of the Lord Jesus Christ as a shepherd, is not anything really new. But in most cases in the Old Testament, you find that in the presentation of God as shepherd, or even in the New Testament where Christ is presented as shepherd, the chapter is lovely. There's beauty to it. It's gracious. It's endearing. But when you come to the 11th chapter of Zechariah and you read here Zechariah's presentation of the shepherd, it is anything but beautiful. It is anything but lovely. It is anything but winsome. It is very ugly. It is very sinful. And that is apparent from the very first verse on to the end of the chapter. Now, with that introduction, let's go back to the 11th chapter. God has promised Israel a kingdom. God has promised Israel salvation. God has promised them a marvelous return, regathering, and restoration in the land. But suddenly, in chapter 11, the prophet of hope turns into a prophet of doom. And he turns from the glories of Messiah at his second coming and the glories of Messiah at his kingdom, and he turns to a national apostasy and a national rejection of Messiah that occurred at his first coming. Now, we know at the second coming is going to be redemption. At the second coming, there's going to be restoration. At the second coming, there's going to be a kingdom. But at the first coming, there was a terrible apostasy. There was a terrible rejection. And this chapter goes not so much to the second coming of Christ as to the first coming. And it predicts the rejection of the shepherd. The second point in the outline is the main point of the chapter, the rejection of the true shepherd. And this is a very, very severe, a very profound, a very straightforward, a very judicial kind of chapter. There's really no bright light in it. It's judgment. In fact, this may help you to see it in perspective. Chapter 11 tells us, watch this. Chapter 11 tells us why the promises of chapters 9 and 10 never came to pass when Jesus came the first time. Chapter 11 tells us why the promises of 9 and 10 never came to pass when Jesus came the first time. Because chapter 11 tells us that when he came the first time, they rejected him. And so that accounts for the postponing of the promises of 9 and 10. Now, I want us to look at this in the format of shepherds. You'll notice that all three of the points on the outline deal with shepherds. First, there is the ravage of the wailing shepherds. Second, there is the rejection of the true shepherd. And thirdly, there is the reception of the false shepherd. So the chapter follows the motif of shepherds. Let's look first of all at the ravage or the ruin of the wailing shepherds, verses 1 to 3. Let me read you the three verses. "Open thy doors, O Lebanon, that the fire may devour thy cedars. Wail, fir tree, for the cedar is fallen because the glorious trees are spoiled. Wail, O ye oaks of Bashan, for the forest of the vintage is come down. There is a voice of the wailing of the shepherds, for their glory is spoiled. A voice of the roaring of young lions, for the pride of the Jordan is spoiled. Now, all those three verses are judgmental. Now watch, and I'll show you what they mean. It is obvious here that you see three different sections of land. Verse 1, Lebanon. Verse 2, Bashan. Verse 3, Jordan. If you know anything about the basic geography of Israel, you know that starts in the north and descends to the south. There's coming a storm of judgment, God says, and that storm is going to sweep from the north to the south. And the trees are sort of personalized here and made to be sort of the recipients of the judgment. But this is really only a metaphor. The trees stand for the sections of land. Lebanon was known for its cedars. Do you remember the wood that was used to build Solomon's temple were the cedars from Lebanon? Lebanon was known for the mighty cedar trees, massive, beautiful trees. And some of the mountains of Lebanon rise high, way high, and they're just covered with trees. These mighty trees fell. And then there was the area of Bashan. Now, Lebanon was the north border of the land of Israel. On the Syrian-Palestinian border at the north is Lebanon. And coming down south a little bit and going east a little bit to the east of Jordan was the area of Bashan. The area of Bashan was an area populated by oak trees. And then descending further down into the lower part of the land, you come to the Jordan Valley, which runs all the way to the Dead Sea. And all of this is going to be consumed in this tremendous judgment that hits the land. Now, I really believe that the judgment that God is speaking about here is an actual devastation. It's not a literal fire that burns trees, but it is an actual devastation. It's not just a spiritual judgment, but it is a real judgment where real people die, real death, where the land of Israel is really judged. In fact, in verse 1, Lebanon is told to open its doors. There's no sense in fighting it. You might as well just throw open the doors and let it happen. And once you see Lebanon go, verse 2, you oaks of Bashan, you might as well wail. The fir tree might as well wail. Why? Because if the mighty cedar goes, the fir tree isn't going to be able to stand. In other words, when the high and the mighty are fallen, every lesser tree is going to be unable to escape. From the high and the mighty all the way down the line. And some people have likened these trees to the leadership of Israel and said that this is a spiritual judgment on the hierarchy of Israel all the way from the high and the mighty, the priests and so forth, and the elders and the scribes and the rulers, down all the way to the common man. And maybe there is that implication also. But in this judgment, when the mighty fall, everything goes as well. And when you see the forest of the vintage come down, in other words, that's referring to Lebanon. When you see the finest forest, the glorious trees, the splendid trees, when they go, and actually the Hebrew says, the inaccessible or impenetrable forest. That's literally what it means when it says the forest of vintage. The impenetrable Lebanon, the mighty Lebanon falls. When the best goes, everything else better wail because it's going to go too. And so the fir trees wail and the mighty oaks wail, and there's a wailing all the way down in Jordan. Notice this, verse 3, there is the voice of the roaring of the lions, for the pride of the Jordan is spoiled. This is interesting. After the captivity of the northern kingdom, wild beasts began to multiply around the Jordan. You can check out 2 Kings 17:25, Jeremiah 49:19, and Jeremiah 50:44. And in those passages, 2 Kings 17, Jeremiah 49, and chapter 50 there, is the indication that wild beasts proliferated the Jordan area for many centuries. It became literally a place where lions dwelt in the thick foliage. And so verse 3 is saying the lions will roar when they see the devastation that comes. And there was devastation. Now notice the response to this. The one human response you find is in verse 3. There is a voice of the wailing of the shepherds, for their glory is spoiled. Here are the shepherds. Are these just literal shepherds? Well, possibly. And they're crying and howling like an animal, the Hebrew word. Literally howling like a coyote or like a lone wolf. Screeching and wailing because all of their pastures have been devastated. Because all of the grass that they needed has been burned up and destroyed, and the hills are denuded. And again, some say it may be a reference to those who are the shepherds of Israel, the leaders, and it may be. But the sum of it all, the trees and the grass and the animals and the leadership, it all falls into the same wail as God's great judgment comes. Now, we meet then the wailing shepherds, and they wail because they've been ravaged. The question is, to what destruction does this refer? At what point in Israel's history did this happen? And I'm going to give you what I believe to be the soundest and the best interpretation. And incidentally, it's the oldest one. It's the old one that the old rabbis believed, and it's still currently held by many scholars, and I'm convinced it's true, that what this is referring to is the destruction of Israel and Jerusalem that occurred in 70 AD. You remember that after Jesus was crucified around 30 or so AD, 40-some years later, nearly 40 years later, there was the great devastation. The Roman army came in and destroyed Jerusalem. And I mean, when they destroyed Jerusalem, they didn't just destroy Jerusalem. They destroyed Jerusalem good. 1,100,000 Jews died. 1,100,000. They threw 100,000 bodies over the wall just for the sport of it. In years following that, Hadrian marched through the area north toward Galilee and destroyed 985 towns. Literally devastating the state of Israel. Scattering them all over the world. And only in your lifetime have they come back since 1918 and following. And I believe that what he sees here is this unbelievable devastation that occurred in 70 AD. And the reason I believe that is because of what immediately follows, which is given as the reason for the judgment. And the reason for the judgment is the rejection of the shepherd. And that just fits history beautifully, because when they rejected Jesus Christ, it wasn't 40 years later until their whole nation went out of existence as a nation, although the Jewish people have been preserved as individual people. And so we find, first of all, the general warning of the ravage of the wailing shepherds. And then the reason for this ravage comes in the second point, the rejection of the true shepherd. Let's look at verse 4. And all the way through verse 14, he discusses the rejection of the true shepherd. We can't really reproduce today, I don't think, vividly enough in our minds, unless somebody could make a movie about this. And maybe that wouldn't even do it. We can't really understand the ravaging that occurred in the destruction of Jerusalem in 70 AD and the years following. I mean, when the Roman army came down, they literally destroyed an entire civilization of people, except for the remnant that managed to escape and be preserved by God to be regathered today. Utter devastation. During the siege of the city of Jerusalem, the Jewish people even began to eat their own children because of the starvation. Incredible destruction occurred. This is the devastation that happened. And this devastation, beloved, was God's act of judgment on the rejection of the true shepherd. The shepherds were ravaged and they wailed, but they wailed as wailing shepherds because they had rejected the true shepherd. Now, I want to give you some information you have to have to understand this prophecy. I've studied a lot of chapters in the Bible. I don't think I ever studied one that's more difficult than this one. But I want you to see the flow of it, because the overall flow and purpose of the chapter is very clear in spite of some of the little nuances in the Hebrew that are very difficult, and I don't want to get bogged down in all of those. There is an important key to the chapter. Now, you got to get this. There are many styles of prophetic utterance in the Old Testament. I remember having a course in Old Testament prophecy, and my professor was Dr. Feinberg, and he really knew this. And he opened up to me an understanding of so many kinds of prophetic method that I never understood. And one of them that he talked about that was interesting, I thought, was the fact that the prophets often made a prophecy by acting out a symbolic act. In other words, rather than just verbalizing something, they literally acted out something. For example, Well, Isaiah 8 might be a fitting example. Don't turn to it. I'll just read a verse or two real quick. Isaiah 8. Moreover, the Lord said to me, take a great scroll and write in it with a man's pen concerning Maher Shalal Hashbaz. And I took to me faithful witnesses to record, et cetera, et cetera, et cetera. In other words, the Lord said, I want you to do a demonstration, Isaiah. Get a big scroll and write some stuff on it. Well, that was a demonstration. That was doing something very visible as a symbol of a certain prophecy. Now, that seems to be what is going on in this chapter. God is speaking to Zechariah, asking Zechariah to be an actor, to play a part, to put on a symbolic act, to enter on a stage. He says, now, Zach, I want you to be a shepherd. He said, I want you to play the part of a shepherd, okay? And then he goes on to tell him step by step what to do. Now, everything that Zechariah acts out is a picture of Jesus Christ. Now, I hope you understand that approach to prophecy. He symbolically carries out certain actions that speak of the rejection of Jesus Christ. And they are very, very, very vivid things that he does. Let's look at them, beginning at verse 4. Thus saith the Lord my God, feed the flock of the slaughter. Now, first, Zechariah is to feed the flock of the slaughter. Now, the word here to feed is the word tend in the Hebrew. It means to care for, to feed, to lead, to nurse. It's used in Psalm 23 to speak of the ministry of a shepherd. He says, now, the first thing I want you to do in your role as a shepherd is act out a feeding. Feed the flock. And that would mean, of course, to teach them. I want you to be like the true shepherd, like the spiritual shepherd, and you feed the flock, the word of God. Now, notice what he calls the flock of the slaughter. That's not the most endearing term. That doesn't sound a lot like Psalm 23, does it? If we were to put it in modern English, we would say, feed the flock intended for butchering. Because that's exactly what it means. Feed the flock intended for butchering. The flock is the covenant nation, but the covenant nation has been unfaithful. The covenant nation has turned their back on the shepherd, and he says, you feed the flock intended for butchering. He's saying, look, Israel has rejected the shepherd. They are then, therefore, designated as the flock for butchering. But I'm going to give them a chance. I'm going to feed them. I'm going to try to feed them and see if they'll eat. That's essentially what I believe he's saying. So the Lord here is sort of played by Zechariah in this little play. And Zechariah is to go to this flock that is already, God knows, it's already in the plan. God has known it. They're a flock for butchering. There's going to be a horrible devastation. There's going to be a horrible judgment. But before the judgment comes, God says, I want to try to feed them one more time. And that's essentially what Jesus did, didn't he? 70 years before the great butchering of Israel, God came and tried to feed the flock. Would they be fed? For the most part, they would not be fed. And so they were a flock for slaughter.
16: You're listening to Grace to You, the Bible teaching ministry of John MacArthur. John's current series is titled The Return and Reign of Jesus Christ. Now, today, John talked about a sobering reality, the judgment ahead for those who reject Christ. And with future judgment in mind, I'd like to play a call-in question we received some years ago from a listener named Lisa. Here's the question, and then you'll hear John's response.
17: Hello, Pastor John. My name is Lisa, and I live in Palm Bay, Florida. My question is, I know that Scripture says, to be absent from body is to be present with the Lord. My question is, if you're in the presence of the Lord, why is it necessary to be judged on Judgment Day? I mean, is it because you get more jewels on your crown? Is it because of status? in heaven. I'm confused about that a little bit. Thank you so much. Bye-bye.
18: Hey, thank you so much, Lisa. Appreciate your question, and it's a really good question. We're talking about a judge.

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5: In his own life and says, you know, I'm not the right person to judge myself. He says, even if I know nothing against myself, herein am I not justified, because obviously he's a little biased in his own favor, as we all are. But he says, I wait for the day when the Lord renders righteous judgment. And the fruit of that day, every man will receive his reward from God. So it's a time of reward. There's no fear in the life of a believer that in heaven somehow, and I've heard this said when I was a kid, all their sins are going to be flashed on a screen and the Lord's going to make much out of that. That is not true. Once you leave this world as a believer, all sin will be forgotten. All that will be left will be God's reward to give us for those things that we have done for him that were not worthless, but were priceless. And that's what we're looking forward to.
6: 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Be back tomorrow as John MacArthur looks at God's wrath against sinners and why his punishment is never too harsh. 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
10: What happens when we die? If you're a Christian, you're going to heaven. How good is that? If you're a Christian, you're going to heaven. Jesus said, "In my Father's house are many mansions." And then he also says, "I go to prepare a place for you." But you know, sometimes people have this really weird, spacey view of heaven. We're just like floating around in clouds, playing harps, taking really long naps. By the way, that might sound appealing to some people. It doesn't sound appealing to me. I like to do stuff. And heaven's full of activities. It's full of things to do. Think of the purest joy you

0: you've ever experienced on earth. Multiply it 1,000 times and you get a fleeting glimpse of heaven's euphoria. That is only the hope for the Christian. Because listen to this. Heaven is a prepared place for a prepared person. The man or the woman who has not put their faith in Christ does not have this hope of heaven. Now you may say, well, I believe I'll go there. Well, you can believe it all you want, but there's only one way to get to heaven, and that's through Jesus Christ. God has dropped one lifeline from heaven, and it's Christ, and he's offering it to you tonight. Are you prepared for eternity?
1: 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Already know God? Invite others to learn more about what it means to follow Jesus. Answers to questions about the Christian faith, online courses for Christian growth, and video messages from Pastor Greg Laurie can be found at harvest.org.
2: I'm Ruth Kramer with Mission Network News. Acting Venezuelan President Delcy Rodriguez declared a state of emergency after twin quakes struck northern Venezuela last week. The quakes leveled dozens of buildings and left tens of thousands of people missing. And it's far from over. Ethan Forhetz with Convoy of Hope tells us
3: they're looking at probably 100 or more aftershocks in the days following.
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3: 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We are gathering supplies through those donations.
2: And rising gas prices from the Middle East are shocking the economy of one of the most fragile countries in the world, Haiti. Rosalind DeHarta for Haiti with Love describes the countrywide crisis.
4: With the fuel prices going up and the trucking companies not getting fuel, the food prices have gone up and people can't afford it.
2: The World Food Program says nearly 6 million Haitians are facing acute food insecurity. Desperate Haitians have resorted to eating mixtures of dirt and water called dirt cookies.
4: They're eating rat for meat, any birds, anything they can get their hands on to eat for meat, and eating the dirt cookies again. Yes, it's very bad.
2: Fuel prices have made it difficult for the ministry to get supplies, but they do everything they can to help Haitians in need and share the gospel. Pray for those who don't have enough food to eat, and find your place in the story at missionnews.org. 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I'm Ruth Kramer.
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0: You know, it's never too late to walk by faith. That's the story of the Old Testament patriarch Jacob, and I hope it's a comfort to some of you as well. Welcome to Through the Bible. In Genesis 48, we find Jacob near the end of his life reaching what our teacher, Dr. J. Vernon McGee, calls new spiritual heights. It's a tender moment as Jacob blesses Joseph's two sons, an act filled with meaning for them and for us. I'm Steve Schwetz, inviting you to grab your Bible and find your seat on the Bible bus. And while you're getting settled, Greg and I have got a brief update on how God is working through his word, this time in the country of Benin.
1: That's right, Steve. And one of the things I love about our mission is we talk about parts of the world that, you know, don't feel bad. It's in Africa, in case you're wondering, where's Benin? And we have the privilege of trying to fling the seed to almost every country on earth. That's our goal, at least.
0: Yeah, and I am so excited about Africa because God seems to be doing a special work in this time in history in and on the continent of Africa.
1: Yes.
0: And I get excited anytime I hear, reports all over the world, but particularly in Africa, because it seems like stuff is really moving.
1: Well, it is. And we were talking earlier this month about the discipleship power of Dr. McGee's teaching, how often the letters are not just about, yes, salvation's really important, of course, and conversion, but they are about people saying, here's how I'm following Christ every day, and I'm overcoming sin, and I'm my family is getting better, my relationships are getting better, and all of this is happening because we're taking God's whole word into all these languages. And so the language we'll be talking about, and Steve, a lot of times languages go by different names. This one, we used to call it Fongbe, now they're calling it Fon. It could be called
0: it goes
1: either.
0: Goes back and forth.
1: But it's spoken by millions in southern Benin, and the church is growing very quickly. But as usual, lots of challenges.
0: Yeah, it's interesting that, you know, a lot of people have mixed beliefs. You've got syncretism is a term that missionaries will use where people kind of a little bit of this and a little bit of that. And suddenly you got something that doesn't look like true Christianity. And as usual, around the world, pastors are urgently needed. And nearly half the nation's languages still have no Bible.
1: Yeah.
0: So there's a lot of need in Africa in general, but God is providing for the Fon language. Here's an example. Greg, why don't you read this first one from Mrs. Victorine?
1: She's a faithful listener, and this is what she said. I had a stroke last year, and my body became very weak. There were days when I felt discouraged and unsure of what the future would hold. But as I continued listening to the Through the Bible programs in the Fon language and quietly meditating on God's word, something began to change in my heart. Little by little, I found new strength, new peace, and new hope. Even when my doctor advised me to rest and avoid too much activity, I could not stop listening. After each program, I reflect on what I heard and hold on to God's promises. His word has become my comfort and my strength in this difficult season. I simply cannot stop listening because through these programs, God has given me new life in Jesus.
0: Wow. Beautiful. Such an encouragement. And that probably wouldn't have happened. She wouldn't have had that opportunity had she not had that severe physical ailment that put her on her back. And God uses even the difficult situations in our lives to bring him closer to us. Here's a great story. This is from Kofi, who shares this, or Coffee. I discovered the Through the Bible program in the Fon language in a very unexpected way. One afternoon, I went out to eat. At the table next to me, a man was enjoying his meal while playing a program in Fon on his phone. That second dish caught my attention even more than the food I had ordered. He was listening to Through the Bible. The program explained how events in the Old Testament point to their fulfillment in Christ in the New Testament. I was deeply surprised because these were the same questions I had been carrying in my heart. I felt an emptiness, even though I thought I already understood everything. I had never liked the way Christians explained the Bible. I had been taught that they distorted the scriptures, and I believed I belonged to the greatest and first church on earth. Pride had quietly taken hold of my heart. But that day, the truth I heard from the program at the neighboring table began to break that pride. In just a few minutes of listening, the veil of my ignorance started to lift and humility began to grow in its place. Greg, would you go ahead and pray for us as we begin our study?
1: Father, we're always amazed to see you work so powerfully through our simple efforts, and we thank you for that. Pray you'll continue all over the world as we fling the seed in hundreds of languages. May people be changed for your glory. We pray in the name of the Lord Jesus. Amen.
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2: I know you found your place now in the 48th chapter of Genesis, and as we come to the 48th chapter, we are coming to the last days of Jacob. Fact of the matter is, we have that great deathbed scene of Jacob in the next chapter, and we'll take that next time. But today, in this 48th chapter, he's come to the conclusion of his life. There's no question about that. By the way, while I think of it, let me intrude this. There are several have written in that tell me that they're annoyed by several little expressions that I use and that I use them too much. I regret that very much that I'm doing that and have done it in the past. We're trying to correct it. Now, the reason for it is just simply this, that I've attempted to do more than I'm physically able to do. And when you become weary, your brain doesn't move as fast as it does at other times. And I do not write out the messages I give. I want them to come from my heart. And sometimes they don't seem to come from my mind at all. But we want our mind to keep up with our heart. But sometimes we get weary. But what we do is we find that we repeat. And I regret it. I hope that I improve. You continue to pray for us. Now, as we get into this chapter here, we find that we have Jacob's last sickness, and he blesses the two sons of Joseph. And by faith, we're told Jacob, when he was dying, blessed both the sons of Joseph and worship leaning upon the top of his staff. That's Hebrews 11:21. Now, I think you can discover here another evidence of the spiritual side of Jacob, and that he's growing. He's come a long way since his early days. If I may adopt a very slang and ugly expression that's in some of our commercials, let me say this of Jacob. You've come a long ways, baby. And I don't mean that he's come to the place where he can smoke cigarettes and get lung cancer, but I think that he's come spiritually a long, long ways. Now, I think that all of you that are studying with us, reading through the Bible with us, will concur in this observation. But the growth has been slow, very slow. And it wasn't a sensational experience. A great many people look for that. I talked to a very beautiful young couple. They were a fine-looking young couple in Memphis, Tennessee, several years ago after service. They had come forward. And I asked them what they came forward for. They said they wanted all that God had for them. And I found out they came forward every Sunday. I asked them, what are you really looking for? Well, they thought they would have some sensational, momentary experience that are just all of a sudden, they had become fully grown. We're told to grow in grace and in the knowledge of our Lord and Savior, Jesus Christ. And we've had to wait now till he's become an old man to see the fruit. But thank God for the possibility of growth in our lives and the patience of God which permits it. Now, if God moved in like some of us would, and I know that my impatience would cause me to move in and do something about it. But God very patiently dealt with this man, and he very patiently will deal with you and me. Now let's look at this incident in this man's life. Old Jacob is going to bless the sons of Joseph. I'm reading now verse 1, Genesis 48. And it came to pass after these things that one told Joseph, behold, thy father is sick. And he took with him his two sons, Manasseh and Ephraim. And one told Jacob and said, behold, thy son Joseph cometh unto thee. And Israel strengthened himself and sat upon the bed. And Jacob said unto Joseph, God Almighty appeared unto me at Luz in the land of Canaan and blessed me. Now, can you imagine the thrill of this old man who now has this boy and his two sons before him? And he never dreamed he'd ever see him again. He thought he was dead. What a thrill it must have been to him. And this was his favorite son. Now he finds him elevated to this high position down in the land of Egypt. And what a thrill it must have been to old Jacob to have this boy of his. He's on his deathbed. Now, he's been down there 17 years. And here comes this man with his two sons, that is Joseph. And old Jacob, he gets up and sits on the edge of his bed, and he is an old man, and he's dying. But notice where he goes to in his thinking. And Jacob said unto Joseph, God Almighty appeared unto me at Luz in the land of Canaan and blessed me. I tell you, friends, that he's come a long ways. You see here the faith of Jacob. He's now trusting God. He's not bragging about Jacob. Jacob was clever as a young man. He could get what he wanted, so he thought, and would use any kind of a method, too. But now he looks back over his life, and he goes back to where God appeared to him. That's the beginning of it all. God appeared to him there in Bethel when he went out of the land, and then when he came back to the land. He says, God appeared to me there, and God bless me. Here's the faith of Jacob. Now listen to verse 4. And he said unto me, behold, I'll make thee fruitful and multiply thee, and I'll make of thee a multitude of people, and I will give this land to thy seed after thee for an everlasting possession. Now keep those two things in mind. They run through the entire Old Testament and into the New Testament, friends. God promised this line, Abraham, Isaac, and Jacob, the patriarchs, and he said to them that through you, two things will be accomplished. Well, actually, three things. But the important thing right here for Jacob was, I'm going to make you fruitful. I'll make a nation to come from you. And the second thing, I give you this land. Those are two things that you can nail down. They're very important as far as the Bible is concerned. Now, the third thing is important for you and me. I'll make you a blessing to all nations, to all people. And the reason that right now you and I are sitting down with our Bible and considering the Word of God is because God's made good His promise that He made way back yonder. And God, by the way, has made two-thirds of that promise good. One-third He hadn't, really. They don't have that land today. Oh, they've got a little border there, but I tell you, it's a bone of contention. But when they get it from the hand of God, they'll live there in peace, every man under his vine and fig tree. They'll own their property then, pay no taxes. Believe me, friends, if that took place, it'd be the millennium, wouldn't it? Well, that's what it'll be when they get it. Now, may I read on here at verse 5. And now thy two sons, Ephraim and Manasseh, which were born unto thee in the land of Egypt before I came unto thee into Egypt, they're mine. Well, they are, as his grandsons. As Reuben and Simeon, they shall be mine. Now, what is going to take place is that the two sons of Joseph become each one a tribe. Now, I know immediately someone is going to say, well, there were 13 tribes of the nation Israel. No, my friend, there were not 13 tribes, only 12. Well, you're going to count it up on your fingers and say, well, I count 12 sons, and then if the two sons of Joseph are made a tribe, each one of them, and they were, there was the tribe of Ephraim, tribe of Manasseh. There was no tribe of Joseph, but one tribe becomes two tribes. Now, that makes 13 in any man's mathematics. But friends, it's not 13 tribes, because the tribe of Levi that became the high priestly tribe, they were not counted. They were not given any land. They were not given a territory. They were scattered as priests throughout the tribes and were not counted as a tribe. So that actually there are 12 tribes. Now you may say, well, that seems to me to be a rather devious way. Well, I didn't do it. The Word of God does it that way. And that's the way God wanted it, and that's the way God made it. Now, will you notice, verse 5, and now my two sons, Ephraim and Manasseh, which were born unto thee in the land of Egypt, and they're pretty good-sized boys. They have to be 17 years old. And thy issue, which thou begettest after them, shall be thine, and shall be called after the name of their brethren and their inheritance. Now, old Jacob picks these two boys out, each one to become a tribe. Now, notice where his mind goes again. Verse 7, "And as for me, when I came from Paddan, Rachel died by me in the land of Canaan, in the way, when yet there was but a little way to come unto Ephrath. And I buried her there in the way of Ephrath, the same is Bethlehem." Now, you may today at Christmas time sing, "O Little Town of Bethlehem," and you think of the birth of Jesus. You know what old Jacob would think of? If he heard you singing, "O Little Town of Bethlehem," at Christmas time, he'd think of the death of Rachel, not the birth of anyone except Benjamin. But he would think primarily of the death of his beloved and beautiful Rachel. And right here on his deathbed, he goes right back there where he buried her. That was his heartbreak, as you know. He said, "I buried her there, and it's Bethlehem." And verse 8 now, "And Israel beheld Joseph's sons and said, Whose are these? Who are these? And Joseph said unto his father, They're my sons, whom God hath given me in this place. And he said, Bring them, I pray thee, unto me, and I'll bless them." Have you noticed both Isaac and Jacob, when they got old, they had difficulty seeing? There's an eye trouble that's been in that land for years, and it does affect the old. A brightness of the sun, I guess, had a great deal to do with it, but it's still true, I think, even over there today. I noticed that a great many in the Arab countries, I should say, that there were a great many old people that seemed to have difficulty getting around. They weren't entirely blind, but they certainly couldn't see very well. You'd see them being led by someone, or they'd be sort of feeling their way along. I suppose it's been characteristic in that land. We notice it here. He didn't recognize the two boys at all. Verse 10, "Now the eyes of Israel were dim for age, so that he could not see. And he brought them near unto him, and he kissed them and embraced them." And the fellows are a little embarrassed by their grandfather showing such affection for them. And I read, "And Joseph brought them out from between his knees, and he bowed himself with his face to the earth." You see, they tried to get away from him when he lavished his affection upon these boys, and he reaches out for them and finally finds them. "And Joseph took them both, Ephraim in his right hand toward Israel's left hand, and Manasseh in his left hand toward Israel's right hand, and brought them near unto him." Now he's doing that they might be blessed, and the right hand would be the one that would have priority. And I read verse 14 now, "And Israel stretched out his right hand and laid it upon Ephraim's head, who was the younger, and his left hand upon Manasseh's head, guiding his hands wittingly, for Manasseh was his firstborn." Now, Ephraim, you remember, becomes the leader above Manasseh. Joshua came out of the tribe of Ephraim, by the way, and you will find that out of that tribe there were many great men. We'll have occasion to call attention to that. It became the tribe with priority, no question about it. Now, what happened was, when these two boys were moved up to old Jacob, although he couldn't see too well, he could see what his son Joseph was doing. He was pushing the older one where he could put his right hand on him, and the next one where he'd put his left hand on him. And what did old Jacob do here? Well, he just switched hands. He just crossed his hands, and that meant the right hand went on the younger. Now, why do you suppose he did that? Well, I have several suggestions to make to you of why he would do that sort of thing. Well, I think the reason is, he was the younger, was he not? And the blessing was his. And so he passes the blessing on to the younger here. You find this running all the way through. In the choice, for instance, of a king for Israel, God never did choose old Saul. That was the people's choice. They voted for him. And people get what they vote for, of course, and they got Saul. But God's choice was David, and David was not the oldest son of Jesse at all. He was the youngest one. Now, why does God do that? God is illustrating for you and me a great spiritual truth. God does not accept primogeniture, that is, natural birth. Never will he accept it. There must be the new birth. Therefore, God does not pay attention to what we'd pay attention to. We'd say, well, he's the oldest boy. He has the responsibility. We can depend on the oldest boy. Well, the oldest boy is not the one God always chooses. That is, he doesn't choose the natural man, and he chooses no man because of his natural ability. Oh, that's a truth that we need to learn today. We feel like, now don't misunderstand, God can use talent, but you better be dead sure it's dedicated to him, because if it took talent to bring revival, we'd have had revival in Southern California years ago. We have got Christian talent that's running out our ears out here, but we don't have revival, and you know why? It's not dedicated to him. I tell you, my friend, it has to be yielded to him to be used of him. Now, we find that Joseph took them both, Ephraim in his right hand, Manasseh in his left, pushes them up there, and Jacob just crosses. Now notice, Israel stretched out his right hand, laid it upon Ephraim's head, who was the younger, and his left hand upon Manasseh's head, guiding his hands wittingly, for Manasseh was the firstborn. And he blessed Joseph and said, God before whom my fathers Abraham and Isaac did walk, the God which fed me all my life long unto this day. Now listen to him. He reaches spiritual heights here, friends, and he never goes any higher than this. Verse 16, the angel which redeemed me from all evil, bless the lad. When you look back upon your life today, do you have a great deal to boast of? Oh, today, there's so much of this reviewing of the lives of Christians and giving them a lot of credit. Poor old Jacob, he's come a long ways, friends. He says, the angel which redeemed me from evil, bless the lads. Old Jacob had nothing to boast of, except he had a wonderful redeemer. And let my name be named on them in the name of my fathers, Abraham and Isaac, and let them grow into a multitude in the midst of the earth. And that certainly took place. Now, when Joseph saw that his father laid his right hand upon the head of Ephraim, it displeased him. And he held up his father's hand to remove it from Ephraim's head unto Manasseh's head. And Joseph said unto his father, not so, my father, for this is the firstborn. Put thy right hand upon his head. Listen to this. And his father refused and said, I know it, my son. I know it. He also shall become a people. And he also shall be great, but truly his younger brother shall be greater than he, and his seed shall become a multitude of nations. That's important to see. And Joseph better accept it, because he's not the oldest. He happens to be one of the youngest sons, and the blessing is given to him. Now notice verse 20, he blessed them that day, saying, in thee shall Israel bless, saying, God make thee as Ephraim and as Manasseh. And he set Ephraim before Manasseh. And Israel said unto Joseph, behold, I die, but God shall be with you, and bring you again into the land of your fathers. Notice the faith of the man, friend. This man has a wonderful faith in God. Now he says, moreover, I've given to thee one portion above thy brethren, which I took out of the hand of the Amorite with my sword and with my bow. That is, that the inheritance, he would take the place of the older. Now, chapter 49, which we'll be coming to next time, it's the deathbed scene of old Jacob. He's on his deathbed now. The other boys are called in. And you find out that he has a blessing for each one of his 12 sons. And friends, this is tremendous. Because a little later on, you're going to see the 12 tribes around another man dying, Moses. And he'll bless the 12 tribes. And not only has God promised to the nation Israel certain things, but to each tribe. And the amazing thing is, he's making it good. Already a great deal of it is fulfilled. And so until next time, may the Lord richly bless you, my beloved.
0: Throughout his lifetime of ministry, Dr. McGee often said that if he had just one proof the Bible is the Word of God, it would be fulfilled prophecy. In our next study, we'll hear remarkable prophecies that have already been fulfilled, along with others still to come. 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I'm Steve Schwetz, and I'll meet you back here next time as we continue making our way through the Bible.

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1: 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We have the Bible teaching of Dr. David Jeremiah in just a moment in Turning Point, and then it's Truth for Life with Alistair Begg coming up at 4:30. 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
2: weather. Maintaining dry weather conditions here in the Portland area for the entire week, and we have some cooler than average temperatures remaining in place. Generally cloudy as the night goes on, straight through Tuesday too, our low mid-50s, the afternoon high 70. Low 70s in place for Wednesday and Thursday. It will be dry, and we're dry Friday, the high upper 70s. I'm meteorologist Jennifer Naramore on KPDQ.
3: You found Bible Q&A with John MacArthur. This is Denny Nugent here with a question from 1 Timothy 2:15. There the Apostle Paul says something about women that, seems a bit strange, where he says, "Women will be preserved through the bearing of children if they continue in faith and love and sanctity with self-restraint." And John, what does Paul mean when he says, "Women will be preserved through the bearing of children"? Could it be he's talking about their salvation?
4: Well, the whole passage is about the church, and it's about leadership in the church. And the context is that the Apostle Paul writes under the inspiration of the Holy Spirit, "I permit not a woman to take authority over a man, but to listen to her husband and to be subject to the men who lead the church." That's the context of the passage. So somebody might say, wow, so men are in charge of everything, and this is God's order. This is not because of some cultural thing. This is all the way back to the book of Genesis, because the text also says God created man first and woman to come along and be his helper. So this is by creation, not by culture. Doesn't this leave women in a second-class state? If the men are the leaders and they're in charge of the church and the teaching and the preaching and the oversight, what impact do women have? And Paul answers, women are preserved from any second-class thought, any second-class position, through bearing children who are influenced by their godliness, their faith, their love, their sanctity, and their self-restraint. Preserved from the stigma that they might bear because of Eve's sin by raising godly children.
3: This is Bible Q&A with John MacArthur. If you'd like more in-depth teaching from 1 Timothy, visit MacArthurCommentaries.com.
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1: For many believers, the idea of witnessing is intimidating, even frightening. If that's how you feel, take heart. Witnessing is easier than you think. 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
2: And thank you so much for listening. We are thankful to have you here on this last day of the month of June and the last program in the series on the Holy Spirit. Today we're going to finish up what happens when the Holy Spirit controls your life. And as we end up the month, let me just remind you again that this is a very important time of the year for us at Turning Point. We talk very little about finances during the year, except in June and in December. So I want to thank you for prayerfully supporting Turning Point. Today marks an important deadline for our ministry, the end of our fiscal year. So if Turning Point has been a blessing to you, consider making a special gift in support of this program. Any donation that is received before midnight will be matched dollar for dollar thanks to some generous friends of the ministry. This unique opportunity ends tonight, and I encourage you to give as the Lord leads. Together, we will continue delivering the unchanging Word of God to an ever-changing world. Today, we are concluding a series that we began at the outset of this month on the Holy Spirit. And I want to tell you once more about the book, but I will do that when we're finished with the message. This is part two of When the Holy Spirit Controls Your Life. We have some teachers here. I see some of you. I know that you pray for opportunities, but do you ever pray for clarity? That God will give you clarity when you speak. If you've ever done any teaching, you understand very well what Paul was praying for. Sometimes you see something so clear in your studies and you're so excited about it and you can't wait to share it when you have your opportunity. And then you present it to a group of people and you watch a glaze form over their eyes. With a sinking feeling, you realize they don't have a clue what you've been talking about. Paul was saying, this is too important for me to muddle or obscure. I pray that I will be able to lay it out in a way that people can really and readily pick it up. I pray that a lot for what I do here. I don't want to just get up here and talk. Someone once told me a long time ago, if they haven't learned, you haven't taught. And that's a really interesting thing, is it not? If you teach and they haven't learned, you haven't taught. The Holy Spirit helps our worship. He helps us in these ways when we pray. Notice, secondly, the Holy Spirit will help us in our walk. Verse 5, walk in wisdom toward those who are outside, redeeming the time. When you walk, you just put one step in front of the other. You just take one step at a time. How many of you know the Christian life is just one step at a time? When you get ahead of that, you get in trouble, don't you? I was thinking about the verse that says, according to your days, so shall your strength be. How many of you are along with me when you say, Lord, this is Monday, I'd like strength for the whole week? No, you don't get strength for the whole week. You get strength for Monday. And when will you get Tuesday strength? On Tuesday. The Bible says, we walk by faith. And then he says in this passage something very interesting. He says, we walk toward those who are without. What a wonderful picture that is. There are many Christians who think that once you become a Christian, you shut off all relationships with the people in the world and you stay a little bit each day in your holy huddle and you live there for the rest of your time. I don't see that in the Bible. The Lord Jesus associated with sinners, with prostitutes, societal rejects. How are we supposed to win a world if we don't know anybody in the world? How are we going to touch people who don't know Christ if we're never with them? As someone has said, there's no impact without contact. So the Bible doesn't teach that you as a Christian should get over in your little group of other Christians and never talk to anybody who doesn't believe what you believe or live like you live. The Bible says, however, we're to live our lives toward them. In other words, live our lives in such a way that they will see the difference we make. If you're a Christian and you're working in a company where you're the only Christian, I promise you, they know it. If you're living at all the Christian life, they watch you. You're to live your life with a difference. And the Bible goes on to tell us a little bit more about how to do that as we move forward. Paul says in this passage that when you walk with wisdom, you do it openly toward those who are outside of the faith. You do your best to be an example for what Christ means to you as you live your life. I can promise you this. The people you work with are watching you every move. Once it becomes apparent you are a Christian, you are on display, an object of curiosity, and they will monitor everything you say and everything you do. And you say, Pastor, I don't like that. Doesn't seem fair. That sounds like living in a fishbowl. I don't want that. Well, that's your problem. It's tough. That's the way it is. When you're a Christian, that's just the way it is. And if you try to live consistently in your own strength, you will fall flat on your face. But the Holy Spirit is here to empower you to live in such a way that environment around you, which is not Christian, causes a contrast to be seen in your life that is amazing. I remember one time when I was a student in Dallas Seminary, I was working for the Illinois California Express. That's a freight company. I don't know if it's still in existence or not, but it was back then. I did a lot of things during the time I was working there. I was a billing clerk for a while. That's where you can make the most money, so I tried to learn how to do that. But I worked a lot on the docks. And, you know, the docks of a freight company, that's a good place to find out what the world is all about, I want you to know. I didn't know any Christians there. I knew a lot of union members who were upset with me. If they thought I was working too hard, they'd let me know. If I wasn't taking enough time off for my lunch break, they'd let me know. I'll never forget, one day I was in the truck and a guy came up to me, walked in the truck, and he looked at me and he said, Jeremiah, why are you the way you are? Oh, what a question that is. Why are you the way you are? What an opportunity to say, well, because I live for somebody else beside myself. I live for Jesus. The Bible says, be ready with an answer for everyone who asks you concerning your faith. You don't have to open that door to do that. God will open it. And then Paul says, redeem your time. Seize every opportunity, like merchants who are buying up a commodity in the market. This whole business of our walk before the world is so critical. And you say, it isn't fair that my faith should be a determinant in the life of somebody else. It isn't fair. It's just the way it is. That's why our responsibility is so great. I remember reading a story about the Russian writer Maxim Gorky. Gorky was a child when his father died, and he and his mother went to live with his grandparents. His granddad, Gorky recalled, was a religious man, but stern, irritable, and sometimes very cruel. His mother was very religious, but kind and gentle and understanding. Gorky wrote that when he saw his mother and his grandfather kneeling side by side in church, he could not believe that they were praying to the same God. He said there had to be two gods, one cruel and vindictive and the other loving and forgiving. I think sometimes when people see us, they must wonder about our God. Because you see, the way we interact with those outside the faith paints a picture of the God we worship. The Christ they see in you and in me is the only Christ they have, and they will evaluate. Robert Ingersoll, the famous infidel, had a godly aunt to whom he sent a copy of one of his books that were filled with attacking the Bible. He was a terrible man who wrote terrible things about the faith. On the flyleaf of this book, he wrote these words. He said, if all Christians live like you, this book would never have been written. Ladies and gentlemen, whether we like it or not, we walk our faith toward the world. We're not going to be perfect. We're going to fall down sometimes. We're going to have to back up and retool, start over in some areas. But what Paul wants us to understand is that we're the Christians in this world. Christ has given us eternal life and hope, and we're to be the ambassadors of that to the whole world. And never has that been more important than it is now, because the world seems to be getting darker and darker. And the world gets darker, the light gets brighter, and we have the opportunity to represent our dear Savior in a world that rejects Him. Oh, what a privilege that is, and how bold and strategic we should be in doing it. So then, Paul writes about the Spirit's help in our worship and in our walk. In verse 6 of Colossians 4, he helps us with our witness. He says, "Let your speech always be with grace, seasoned with salt, that you may know how you ought to answer each one." Now, the Bible says that one of the hardest things you and I will ever have to deal with is the control of our tongue. Do you know the book of James tells us that it's more difficult to bridle your tongue than it is to bridle a wild horse? You can let those words out, but you can't stuff them back in. You can send them forth, but you can't call them back. You can say them, but you can't unsay them. And we all know that. The tongue gets a lot of people in trouble. What we say, how we say it, when we say it. So it's not surprising that Paul would, in his final verse of this paragraph, talk about our Christian witness. Three ways the Spirit should influence our speech as we seek to live as witnesses toward the world. Very practical stuff here, you guys. Number one, our witness should be courteous. He said, "Let your speech always be with grace." I don't know about you, but I like gracious people. I pray to God that I will not be a grumpy old man, but a gracious old man. That's the way we should be. We should be gracious people. Many Christians turn away from Christ by the very way they present the truth of the gospel. I mean, you don't usually persuade people to know and love the Lord when you begin your conversation by telling them they're going to hell. That usually doesn't win you an open door. We read of our Lord Jesus that he was full of grace and truth. Truth packaged in grace. That's the way Christ related to men and women in his earthly walk, and so we should too. I read about four rites that I hope will help you remember what it means to speak with grace. The right words. Say what is true, but choose words that are helpful and not hurtful. There are a number of ways to say the same thing. You can say it in a hurtful way, or you can say it in a helpful way. Always be edifying, which means build up, don't tear down. Number two, not just the right words, but the right way. The same words can sound gentle or harsh depending on how you say them. Grace has a special tone. It's not just what you say, but it's how you say it. Number three, not just the right words in the right way, but the right time. Timing is everything. Good words spoken at the wrong time can get you nowhere. And sometimes silence speaks louder than words. Ecclesiastes says there is a time to keep silent and a time to speak. So make sure you're doing this at the right time. And then there are right reasons. Don't just talk to hear yourself talk. Speak because you want to help and bless the person with whom you are talking. Ephesians 4:29 says, "Let no corrupt word proceed out of your mouth, but what is good for necessary edification, that it may impart grace to the hearers." What a great verse that is. J.C. Ryle said, "Speak the truth in love, because truth without love is barbarity, and love without truth is cruelty." To speak the right words in the right way at the right time for the right reasons is a challenge. And it can only happen when you let the Holy Spirit direct your life when you speak to those without the faith. Our witness must be courteous and it must be compelling. Notice Paul says next, "Let your speech always be seasoned with salt." What does that mean? It means don't let your words become flat and tasteless. Salt had two particularly important purposes in the New Testament. It was a preservative to keep things from spoiling. And it was used to create thirst in animals. I used to spend my summers with my uncle who had a farm in Pennsylvania. And I remember while being there, we used to put salt licks in the field. Those are big blocks of salt for the animals. And when they would lick those blocks of salt, they would be thirsty and then drink enough water. And by the way, that's the reason why they sell popcorn, potato chips, and nuts at your ball game. You eat a bag of potato chips at a ball game, and then you want to get a soft drink, and you get the biggest one they sell, and you make them happy, and you quench your thirst. Paul is saying, let there be something in what you say in your witness that compels people to know God. Get creative in how you communicate Christ. Talk in such a way that when people are around you, they sense this is not something you've put on. It is something in you that comes out effervescently with the power of the Holy Spirit. Let it be really you. Yes, let your speech always be gracious, but don't let it be flat. Don't load it up with canned phrases and Christian cliches. We all know what that sounds like. Have you ever asked somebody a question about the faith and they say something that you've already heard a million times in your life and it doesn't mean a thing to you because you know they're just telling you what they heard and it doesn't mean anything to them at all? We're to be filled with the wonderful truth of who Christ is. And let me just pause here to say this. When it comes to witnessing, don't make it harder than it is. You don't have to go to class to learn how to witness. You don't have to have a 10-week course at your church or at some Bible college. I'm not saying those things will help you to be better at it, but witnessing is just telling people what Jesus Christ has done for you. That's all it is. And everyone in this room who's a Christian can do that. If Christ hasn't done anything for you, then I would suggest you not talk too much to people outside the faith. But you all know he's done so much. And when he does something for you, make a note of it and just put it in your little file up here. Someday what he did for me is going to help me tell somebody else about my Jesus. I like to brag on Jesus, do you? I think we should be bold about that so that people know this is not about us. This is about the one who loved us and gave himself for us. Paul says our witness must be courteous and compelling and compassionate. He says, verse 6, that you may know how you ought to answer each one. You talk to people differently, not because your message is different, but because people are different. You suit your witness to the one with whom you are speaking. I talked to someone who has just lost a family member about Jesus in a much different way than I might talk to them if I were sitting with them at a ball game or something. You have to figure out the situation. You have to be compassionate about where those people are in their life and then talk to them in that mode. You don't just use the same four spiritual laws no matter where you go and what you do. If you do that, you're going to have a lot of awkward, discouraging experiences. Where are they? How can you relate to them? How can you love them in their situation? And how can you share the Lord Jesus with them? I think one of the most difficult things as a Christian is to witness to people who are in your own family. I've heard that from so many people over the years. Someone once told me something like this: when a wife talks to her husband about the Lord, she might be conveying to him, whether she wants to or not, that he hasn't been a good husband or one that he should have been. And so the spiritual thing is a way that she's just telling him he's not measuring up. What a difference. When a woman comes to her husband, she says this: honey, you've been everything I could ever have asked for in a husband. I love you so much. You are a great provider, and I know you love me, and I'm so grateful for that. I just wish there was one thing we could share together that is so very special to me. How different that is from an accusatory comment, or you need to get saved, or whatever you say when you have those conversations. The same thing is true with our parents. Over the years, I've had many people say, my parents don't know the Lord, and whenever I try to talk to them, they get mad. Or they say, I don't want any of that stuff talked about in my house. You may not talk about that when you come here. And, of course, they have the right to say that, and you should obey that. But a lot of times that happens because of the crazy way we go about trying to win our parents. Because the same rule is true. If you go back and try to witness to your father who's not a Christian, do you know what you might convey to him? You might convey that you think he was a bad father. After all, what kind of father would let his kids grow up without religion? So you need to season your witness and say to him, "You've been a great dad. I couldn't have asked for a better one. But you know what, Dad? God has given me something so great, and I love you so much. I can't help but share with you what he's done for me. I wish you knew my God like I do." When you affirm a person's worth without blasting him or her with the gospel right up front, you win an opportunity. The Holy Spirit gives us the wisdom and the grace to do that. He empowers you and me to look at every situation and to discern how God wants us to tailor-make our witness to each individual. When Jesus met the woman at the well, in the hot noonday sun, he didn't say to her, "You must be born again." No, that's what he said to Nicodemus. He spoke to her about thirst and the deeper thirst for God that we all feel within us. He spoke about water and the water of life that can become an unfailing source of refreshment through the years of our lives. Jesus was a master at taking the situation and speaking the truth to a person in the situation in which he found them. In the book of Acts, there was this man named Philip who met a government official from Africa who was traveling through the desert in his chariot. The man was reading from this old scroll, but he didn't understand what it meant. So Philip didn't give him a lecture. Philip jumped up in the chariot and he said, "What are you reading? Does it make sense to you?" And that African official said, "No, it doesn't make sense." And after Philip explained the message about Jesus, we're told the African official got saved and he was baptized. Well, you see, that was a chariot. That was a different place. That was a different moment. The chariot experience wasn't the same as the well experience. They were two different experiences, two different places. Sheldon Van

0: bother him in a good way. He couldn't stop thinking about it. So he wrote a letter to C.S. Lewis and he said, "Something's happening to me and I don't even know what to do." Lewis wrote back and he said, "I think the Holy Spirit is after you and I don't think you're going to get away." And he didn't. He didn't get away. After lots of questions and honest conversations, Sheldon Van Auken put his trust in Jesus and later said he felt like he just jumped toward Christ and found that Christ was just holding him and waiting for him. We don't have to get everything done today. Your witness today might not get you to the place where you want it to go. Here's what I suggest. Don't witness to someone in such a way that if they reject the witness, they reject you. Witness to someone in such a way that if it doesn't materialize the first time, the door is still open to continue to talk about it. How many of you didn't come to Christ the first time you heard about him? You came to Christ 4, 5, or 6 times later after someone had loved you and told you how much they loved you and told you about how much Jesus had changed their life. We can be more effective if we just follow the scripture. We can be better in worshiping, better in walking, better in witnessing, if we let the Holy Spirit control us from the inside, which is what we've been learning about. That should be our goal in that threefold thing that we've talked about, that God would do that in our lives. If he's not done it before, he can begin to do it now if we just give him control through his Spirit. I hope you will consider that. And if you do not know Jesus Christ as your personal Savior, this reminder at the end of this month that God loves you and Christ died for you and he's made a place for you. If you will receive him, he wants to know you personally. He wants you to know him personally. And he wants you to come to him for salvation. Will you do that today? Will you open your heart and receive him as your Savior? He's waiting for you. And he will accept you, I promise. Well, we will say goodbye today for this particular broadcast, and tomorrow we begin a brand new series. Don't forget to join us. Don't forget also, this is the last day you can get your copy of the book, The Holy Spirit You May Not Know. 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So thankful for your presence. God bless you. We'll see you next time.
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4: I'm Ruth Kramer with Mission Network News. The death toll from Venezuela's quakes reached over 1,700 people on Monday. Although rescue stories continue, hope for finding more people alive is dwindling. Ethan Forhetz with Convoy of Hope says their team is moving food and water in for survivors and rescuers with other resources on the way.
5: People are still scared to go back into buildings because aftershocks are happening all the time. They don't know just how weakened their

0: building has become where they're living. So a lot of people are living and sleeping in cars and out on streets.
1: Convoy of Hope partners with local churches to distribute aid. Stand with their work as the hands and feet of Christ by praying for favor and logistics and open doors to share the gospel. You can also find a link to Convoy of Hope's Crisis Relief Fund at our website. And people groups often remain unreached because they're in the hardest to reach places. When Bible translators are unavailable, church planters take on the task themselves. Unfolding Word began creating tools for these church planters turned Bible translators back in 2018. And now they're building a one-stop shop to make access easier. Unfolding Word's Mark Flood says a new website will offer a suite of resources for Bible translation among unreached people groups.
2: We created the video series, then this coaching and equipping framework. And then the third component is BT Servant, which is an AI-assisted chat that helps individuals to access the higher level content that we have created.
1: The work isn't finished, but they're already seeing results. Find your place in the story at missionnews.org. 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I'm Ruth Kramer.
3: 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The R-rated movie Backrooms became a massive hit this month, earning more than $80 million in its opening weekend. But some may not know that this big-screen blockbuster got its start on YouTube. 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In 2022, the teenager Kane Parsons, best known by his YouTube moniker Kane Pixels, created a YouTube series based on those Backrooms. 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

0: When Jesus washed his disciples' feet, he certainly provided a great example of humility, but that wasn't the full thrust of what he was doing. Today on Truth for Life, Alistair Begg points us to the deeper truths that Jesus' action portrayed. Let's open our Bibles to chapter 13 in John's Gospel.
1: Well, let's move on from the humility that Jesus displays to the clarity that, if you like, Jesus provides. We won't delay on this, but we need to understand the custom of the day. I'm sure many of us are familiar with it. Therefore, it's just tedious when you have to listen to the fellow go and take about 15 minutes describing something that could be described in a sentence. So let's just try and get right through it, shall we? The roads of Palestine were unsurfaced. They were uncleaned. In dry weather, the traveler's feet would be dusty. In wet weather, they would squelch through the mud, and they would be quite challenging. Consequently, the wearing of open sandals would bring their feet at the end of a journey into the context of a home in need of attention before they went very far. As a result of that, there were water pots at the door. The water pots were there in order to be used for the washing of the feet. Along with the water pots, there was often a servant. The servant would then know what he was supposed to do, take the water, wash the feet, let the people in for the meal. If the servant wasn't present, then the person who was responsible for the home would then exercise due humility in fulfilling the role of the servant, so that you, having been welcomed to the house, would enjoy the privileges. We've been doing much the same in enjoying the hospitality of someone around the lake. We've actually had one of those coolers with water in it all week, so that when we come up off the beach, we stand in the cooler and shake around a little, so that our feet may then be presentable when we go into the house. Half the time the water has been so cold, it's been a challenge all of its own. But nevertheless, and despite how much I've asked my wife just to stand there and wash my feet for me, it just hasn't happened. Well, the interesting thing is that in terms of the custom of the day, it just hadn't happened. And you will notice that the disciples had presumably worked themselves up into such a state of competitive pride, or that they'd just grown so disinterested in one another that the meal was already being served. It's within the context of the meal, you'll notice that. He got up and took off his outer clothing and engaged in these things. Now, here's the real issue, and at this point we have to fasten down. We need to grasp the symbolism which Peter clearly misses. We need to grasp the symbolism which Peter clearly misses. Because if we miss it with him, then we miss the whole thing, and then it can just so easily become a form of moralism. Here's humility, why don't you try and be humble? It is a lesson in humility, but that is not ultimately what it is. In chapter 3, he's spoken about the need for spiritual birth. In chapter 4, about the nature of spiritual living water. In chapter 6, about spiritual bread, he who is the bread of life. And now he is addressing the issue of spiritual cleansing. And the perplexity of Peter in verse 6 is understandable, in that he confronts the incongruity of what is taking place. In other words, he recognizes what John the Baptist recognized when Jesus comes towards him to be baptized by him. And John the Baptist says, "You come to be baptized by me? Shouldn't I be being baptized by you?" And on that occasion, Jesus, who remembers, says, "Let it be so now, for thus it is fitting to fulfill all righteousness." In other words, John, just do what I'm asking you. This is the way it has to be. Now, in a similar vein, the perplexity of Peter is obvious. He came to Simon Peter, who said to him, "Lord, are you going to wash my feet?" Or in the King James Version, which I love, "Lord, dost thou my feet wash?" It just kind of rings somehow, doesn't it? "Lord, dost thou my feet wash? You're going to wash my feet?" And the conversation, you see, is a classic illustration. It's part of the dramatic irony that you get in John's gospel all over the place. For example, you see it in John chapter 4, where the woman and Jesus are talking at cross purposes. Jesus says, you know, if you knew who it was who was talking to you, you would ask him for a drink of water and you'd never need water again. And she says, "Oh, I'd love to get that water because I hate coming down here in the middle of the day." Well, they're talking at cross purposes. Jesus is talking about a water that will quench her spiritual thirst. She's thinking purely in physical terms. Jesus here is dealing with something at a spiritual level. Peter is responding at an obviously physical level. And it is a classic illustration of the danger, the mistakes which emerge from conceiving in physical terms of that which is clearly spiritual in significance. That, incidentally, is the whole issue of eat my body, eat my flesh. We're not going to stop on that. And you will notice that Jesus tells them in verse 7, you don't realize now what I'm doing, but later you will understand. In other words, the penny's going to drop later on. That's the significance, incidentally, of what you find in John chapter 16, when Jesus says to them, I have much more to say to you, more than you can now bear, but when he, the Spirit of truth, comes, he will guide you into all truth, and so on. In other words, that is an express promise for the apostles, so that they will be guided into the truth that to this point they've never fully got. And when they get it, then they'll be able to write it down so that in the letters, in the epistles, we will have an understanding of what unfolded in the Gospels. People come to John 16 and they say, well, of course he's going to guide us into all truth, as if somehow or another that is for us. It's actually not ultimately for us, it's for the disciples. They were the ones who had seen it all but didn't get it. What do you mean you wash my feet? What do you mean I need this? What do you mean you're going to suffer and die? You shouldn't be suffering and dying. And Jesus says, well, you know, eventually the penny will drop. When the Spirit of God comes, he will lead you on to all truth. And then when Peter begins to write his letter, he's able to say, Christ died for sins once for all, the righteous for the unrighteous, to bring us to God. So you have the fact plus the interpretation. Well, you see, at this point, he is absolutely at sea, hence his question. Now, let's be fair to Peter. He's aware of the incongruity that the situation presents. But he's dreadfully unaware of the incongruity of a disciple telling his Lord and Master what he may and may not do. Right? Look at verse 8. No, said Peter, you shall never wash my feet. Peter, this is not a good start, man. You've got a whole chronicle of these things going. I mean, by now, surely you ought to get it. You've had the, blessed are you, Simon Bar-Jonah, for flesh and blood has not revealed this to you, but my Father is in heaven. There's an attaboy, followed immediately by, get behind me, Satan. And here he goes again. And now I'm coming here to wash your feet. Lord, dost my feet thou wash? Yeah. No. Okay. Peter, unless by means, and this is if you like the Alistair Begg expanded version of the verse, unless by means of my entire work of humiliation, of which this feet washing is only a part, unless I cleanse you from your sins, you do not share with me in the fruits of my redemptive work. Now listen, as in verse 9, Peter swings with the pendulum right across to the other side. It's standard Peter. Then, Lord, not just my feet, but I'll take the whole package, my hands and my head as well. Now, will you notice that even in this, Peter is reluctant to have Jesus do what Jesus is going to do. Jesus might legitimately say, I didn't say anything to you about your hands and your head, clown. I'm here to wash your feet. You know, first of all, I don't want my feet washed. Then I want my own program. Peter is such a tremendous encouragement to many of us, isn't he? Big mouth plus fat head. Because he still completely misunderstands the meaning of the action. Jesus is not in this washing cleansing his disciples, but he is in this washing symbolizing that cleansing which is provided in the blood he is about to be shed. Years ago, I heard an address given by somebody, actually one of my friends. And he gave this address, and his address was, there are some things that can only be dealt with a basin and a towel. And I wrote him a note, and I said, hey, how could you expound John 13 and leave it there? Because it's not about water and a basin. It's about the blood of the cross. And unless you get to the blood of the cross, you've completely missed the point of the water and the basin and the towel. And he wrote back and said, cynically, I wish I was a genius like you that understood the Bible. I'm sorry, I'm just a poor peon and I don't know what I'm talking about. And I don't ever want to play golf with you again. And it's actually only in the last 4 or 5 years that we have been reconciled to one another and talked with one another. That's the facts. I didn't write it in judgment. I wrote it in the way that I want somebody to write to me, as they frequently do, and point out the missing links. So that's why Jesus then uses the imagery of the man who bathes. Verse 10, a person who has had a bath needs only to wash his feet. His whole body is clean. In other words, he didn't have to keep going and having a bath every 20 minutes. What is he saying? He who is the one cleansed by the shedding of my blood, he who is justified by my grace, doesn't need to be cleansed totally again and again, but is in need of daily cleansing by the sanctifying work of the Spirit. That is why when sin enters into the life of the believer, we don't have to become a Christian all over again. In the same way that when your father says, I want you to bring the car home by 11:30, prompt. And you bring the car home at 12:30 a.m., not prompt. The following morning at the breakfast table, we got a little bit of a problem. There is a cloud come down between father and son. The relationship is intact. He's still my dad. I'm still his son. But the enjoyment of the relationship has been impaired by my disobedience. I don't have to ask him to become my dad again. I have to ask him to forgive me for the fact that I didn't do what he asked me to do and it spoiled my relationship with him. Hence the importance of coming constantly to God in repentance and in faith. The Christian life is a life of daily repentance. If it isn't, then we're not even awake. Because you can hardly get out of your bed without sinning your soul. So you have to come again. Back again for fresh cleansing. Now what we understand, and we must move to a final point and to a close, is you will notice Jesus says, and you are clean. You are clean. But not every one of you. In other words, he says, you are the sharers in the redemption which I am coming to provide. Wash me, and I shall be whiter than snow. That's the picture that is here. It is that cleansing which baptism portrays, but does not perform. And it is that cleansing which ought to cause us, each of us, to confront this question. Namely, if this is a dramatic illustration of the cleansing that is provided by the blood of Jesus, have I been cleansed by Christ's blood? Have I come to him and asked him to make real in my experience what he has made possible in his death? If you like, in the words of the old hymn, have you been to Jesus for the cleansing flood? Are you washed in the blood of the Lamb? Are your garments spotless? Are they white as snow? Are you washed in the blood of the Lamb? He said, well, no, my garments are not spotless. Well, yes, they are, because remember, he gave you a robe of righteousness, which you don't deserve. He covered you over with a robe of Christ's righteousness. I have been saved from sin's penalty. I have been cleansed. I don't need re-cleansed, as it were. And it is this, that in this expression of humility, Jesus is making clear. In fact, if you like, Peter's protest displays the pride of the man or the woman who will not come to Christ in this way, confident of their own ability to clean themselves up, confident of their own ability to put themselves right with God, instinctively convinced that they are in no need of any kind of divine cleansing. They would rather do something for God than admit that they are hopelessly and helplessly lost, unless God were to intervene and do something for them. In other words, They are the Naamans of the 21st century. The Naamans of the 21st century. With their entourage. I'm not going to go and dip myself in that filthy Jordan River, no matter who says it. No, I will not go to Christ and admit that I am unfit for heaven and unable to rectify it. My word, there must be other ways and other places that this entry gate of heaven may be approached. No. No other door. No other way. No other guide to the realms of day. No other helper when tempted astray. No other friend but Jesus. Now it is when we get all of that, that we can then put the PS on and notice not only the humility Jesus displays and the clarity that he provides, but the activity that he expects. And you'll notice his question in verse 12. When he had finished washing their feet, he put on his clothes and returned to his place. And he said, "Do you understand what I have done for you? You call me teacher and Lord, and that's the right thing, for that's what I am. Now that I, your Lord and teacher, have washed your feet, you also should wash one another's feet. I've set you an example that you should do as I've done for you. I tell you the truth, no servant is greater than his master. A messenger is not greater than the one who sent him. Now that you know these things, you will be blessed if you do them." Now the question, of course, is Jesus here instituting a new ordinance, that of feet washing, as some today teach? I don't think so. It's my opinion. It's not a main thing or a plain thing. Therefore, I'm not prepared to go to the mat and die over the discussion. And I don't want to have the discussion with you afterwards. I just let you know that immediately. Because it's quite boring to me. "I tell you the truth," he says, "I have set you an example that you should do as I have done for you." I think it's significant that he doesn't say that you should do what I have done for you. You should do as I have done for you. In the "as" is all of the symbolism and all of the notion and nature of humble service. I think the correct application has to be there. I know that many believe other than that, or at least some do. And this very incident has its own meaning within its own context, whether it's repeated or not. It sets within the context and the culture of the time. I think this incident is similar, for example, to understanding 1 Corinthians 8 and the food offered to idols. How do you take the story of the food offered to idols written in the context of 1 Corinthians and make application of it in the 21st century in America? Because there isn't food offered to idols. What is the principle? In the immediate historical cultural expression, the principle is don't offend your weaker brother. So if you get all tied up in the food offered to idols, you may miss the point of application. In the same way, we could have one of the most phenomenal disagreements about whether you should wash each other's feet or not, and all get in a huff with one another, and miss the fact that the whole point of the story was that we should serve one another in a selfless way, not argue with one another about who's right in terms of the interpretation of the foot washing. It's fantastic, really. We have the ability to mess things up, you know, just at the drop of a hat. No, I think if we understand straightforwardly that the central focus is on humility, and God in Christ looks for that to be a mark, a hallmark of our Christian experience, and that we understand in verse 17 that there is a blessedness that attends the life of humble service, then we're on the right track. After all, remember Jesus says to his followers, you know, he says, at the end of the day, you're just unprofitable servants. You know, when you've done your best, you can only say, we only did what we were supposed to do. You know, why do you expect applause when you're finished? You just did what you were asked to do. Oh, it's nice to say thank you and to commend one another. But that's for them to do. Let another praise you. You don't exalt yourself. No, Peter, when he finally got this, remember he writes in his own letter in 1 Peter 5, and he says, "Humble yourselves, therefore, under God's mighty hand, that in due time he may exalt you." Paul writes to the Romans, and he says, don't any one of you think of yourselves more highly than you ought. But think of yourselves with sober judgment according to the proportion of grace and wisdom and faith that God has given you. And then go ahead and exercise your responsibilities. Two quotes and we're done. One from Samuel Rutherford, a Scotsman. The other from David Wells, born in Rhodesia, but probably an Englishman. Humility has nothing to do with depreciating ourselves and our gifts in ways we know to be untrue. You know, like, oh no, I couldn't play the piano, I can't play the piano. Okay, it's not that. Even humble attitudes can be masks for pride. Humility is that freedom from ourself which enables us to be in positions in which we have neither recognition nor importance, neither power nor validity, and even experience deprivation, and yet have joy and delight. It is the freedom of knowing that we are not at the center of the universe, not even in the center of our own private universe. Good quote, huh? Rutherford, in his journals, and in my little black book, this comes quote number one. If you listen to people preach, they very quickly will reveal their sins. This is quote number one in my black book. It reads, "Be humbled, walk softly, down with your topsail, stoop, stoop. It is a low entry to go in at heaven's gates. It is a low entry to go in at heaven's gates."
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1: Father, thank you this morning. Again, that we can turn to the Bible. Thank you that we're able to go out of here and read it again for ourselves and see what's true and helpful and sensible. Grant that what is true may find a resting place in our thinking, that if anything is untrue or unclear or unhelpful, that you might help us just to banish it from our recollection. And we pray that we might be found in Christ and increasingly like Christ, and this morning particularly in terms of humble service. And now we commend the rest of the day to you, all of its exciting opportunities for friendship and for relaxation and for enjoyment. And we walk out in the strength and power of Jesus, in whose name we pray. Amen.
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3: anticipating dry weather conditions here in the Portland area for the entire week, and we have some cooler than average temperatures remaining in place. Generally cloudy as the night goes on, straight through Tuesday, too. Our low mid-50s, the afternoon high 70. Low 70s in place for Wednesday and Thursday. It will be dry, and we're dry Friday, the high upper 70s. I'm meteorologist Jennifer Naramore on KPDQ.
4: 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Due to ongoing uncertainty surrounding overseas travel conditions and future international travel considerations, the Italy Unfiltered Tour has been canceled. As a result, the Italy Unfiltered Dream Sweepstakes has also been canceled and no prize will be awarded. We understand this may be disappointing and appreciate your interest and participation. Additional information regarding the cancellation is available on our station's website on the Contests and Sweepstakes page. Again, the Italy Unfiltered Dream Sweepstakes has been canceled and no prize will be awarded. 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
6: Let not your hearts be troubled. You believe in God, believe also in me. Those are the words of Jesus. We're a nation filled with anxiety. In fact, the web search for the word anxiety has gone up dramatically. It's double. I received a letter from a man named Richard who grew up in an alcoholic home. He was so despondent, he himself became a drug addict. And then he decided to kill himself. But someone brought him to a Harvest crusade. And he gave his life to Jesus and he was transformed. Well, then this individual went and found his 80-year-old father-in-law and said, hey, the Harvest Crusade is on television. Let's watch it together. And his 80-year-old father-in-law gave his life to Jesus. The next day, Richard took his nephew and his wife to a crusade we were holding. They had small children with them and they were on the verge of a divorce. And they committed their life to the Lord and recommitted their life to their marriage. Look how God saved all those people. A drug addict, an 80-year-old man, a young couple on the verge of divorce. Christ is for everybody. Everybody needs Jesus. Young people need Jesus. Middle-aged people need Jesus. Older people need Jesus. We all need him. Jesus is just saying, believe in me.
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0: At 5 o'clock this morning, it's time for some classic Bible teaching from the late Pastor Ron Mell. 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
1: People who are truly wholehearted before God are people that recognize that He's the only thing that is really important to them.
2: Welcome to Heart of the Word, presented by Compassion Ministries, founded by Pastor Ron Mell. Hi, this is David Harms. Thanks for joining us here on the broadcast today. As we approach the end of the month, we're going to be in Psalm 62 today with a message titled, Being a God Person. Now, there are two ways to live life. We're going to talk about these two things today. We can live our life based on theory or based on facts. Well, David lived by the facts. I know is a lot of what he would write in the Psalms. So we're going to go to Psalm 62 right now, and let's join Pastor Ron Mell for the message titled, Being a God Person.
1: I was in California, and an interesting thing happened driving down the road. There was a guy behind me, long story short, drunk as could be, I assume, was all over the road. While he was all over the road, I could see him coming, and he was coming at a pretty good pace. And as he was coming down the road behind me and swerving all over the place, I pulled over into the other lane. At the very time I pulled over into the other lane, this guy went flying by me, came to the intersection, and just as he came to the intersection, kind of pulled in front of me, but ran in and smacked right into this light standard, into a pole. And as he hit this standard, and I mean, he hit it coming pretty good, at the same time, I looked across the street and I saw this person making a corner. This guy, I'm going this way, this guy came this way, smashes into this light standard, and drunk as can be, and there's a car here that's going this way and it turns to the right. And as the car turned and went to the right, I looked and it was a Christian, because they had bumper stickers everywhere. And I looked at all these bumper stickers on this car, and that person turned, went down the road, safe and sound, not a worry at all. Now, it's Wednesday night. They go to prayer meeting. What are they going to say when they're asked to give a testimony? You know what the chances are? The chances are that person driving that car is going to stand up and say, you know, I just need to tell you I've been very discouraged. I hate to admit it, but I've just been very discouraged. It just seems like God never does anything for me. I look around and I see God's hand on people's lives. I see how He blesses people. I see how He does so much for them, and He gives them so much, and He's so kind and He's so thoughtful. And frankly, I've just been a little discouraged lately. I've just been, frankly, a little depressed. And in the midst of it, I just wanted to say tonight that I just would like you to pray for me, because I want to believe God really cares for me. Now, I know that if that guy had not hit that light standard, they'd be dead. They'd be dead. Now, they may not be dead, but they would get hurt bad. Say, well, why in the world would you even tell the story? I think the reason I would tell the story is because when you look in Psalm 62, you're reading something very, very interesting. And what you're reading about is, you're reading about being truly committed to the Lord and to His grace and to His goodness. People who are truly wholehearted before God are people that recognize that He's the only thing that is really important to them. Psalm 62 suggests that there's basically two ways to live. One is you can live your life on the basis of theory, and the second is you can live your life on the basis of fact. You could live your life, and David will tell you both of these things happened to him. I live my life constantly for a period of time just based on theory. This is what I thought, and this is what I believe, and what I feel, this is what I think, this is what I hope. There's this sense of theorizing about the things of God. I've been told this is what I feel, this is what I think. Nothing really wrong with theory or philosophy. But then there is the kind of a lifestyle that David's going to talk about here in Psalm 62, and it has to do with living by the facts. In other words, I know God, and I've been through this. I've faced tough times, I've faced hard times, I've gone through the school of hard knocks. And in Psalm 62, I'm going to tell you what you're reading. When you read Psalm 62, you're reading about David saying, I'm about to tell you about the tremendous lessons that I've learned about the times when I put God first and He alone was everything to me. And secondly, I'm going to show you in this chapter that there's also a period of my time in my life where it wasn't just God and me alone, but it was God, me, and others, and other things, and other ways, and other points of deliverance. And that is why this evening, for a few minutes, I want to just have you notice Psalm 62 and a few lessons that are drawn from it. If David were here tonight, he would say, there are two ways to live. One is to live in such a way that it's God only, and then there's the kind of relationship where you have it's God and me and other things. David would say, I've lived both ways, but I know there's only one right way. David would also say this, before I saying else, let me please have you jot this down in your mental notebook. David would say, my life dramatically changed after the Goliath event. Now, you can argue this all you want to, but after the defeat of Goliath, David's life took a dramatic change. His life was different. He will tell you that. Something changed in him. And let's look at it in chapter 62, because I think you'll see it real quickly. In chapter 62, beginning at verse 1, David says that it was God and me alone. It was just God and I alone. And one of the wonderful verses I think it's very interesting to see is verse 1, 2, down through verse 6. Truly my soul waits upon God. From Him cometh my salvation. He only is, I've underlined and circled that. He only is my rock and my salvation. He is my defense. I shall not be greatly moved. How long will you imagine mischief against a man? Ye shall be slain of you. As a bowing wall shall ye be, and as a tottering fence. They only consult to cast him down from his excellency. They delight in lies. They bless with their mouth, but they curse inwardly. Selah. Verse 5. My soul, wait thou only upon God, for my expectation is from Him. Verse 6. He only is my rock and my salvation. He is my defense, and I shall not be moved. When you start reading this great chapter in chapter 62, you'll discover something about David. As a shepherd boy, he had a lot of time on his hands. And you know something? He was a God-only person. It was just God and him. He had a lot of time to think. He had a lot of time on his mind. He could waste a lot of time. He could sit and watch the sheep. He certainly had to be about the business of things, but he spent a lot of time thinking about God. He spent a lot of time thinking about the Lord. David says, but then things changed. The Goliath incident came, and this was a national media event. This is a big deal. Now he's a national folk hero. Now David is not only the heir to the throne, but a guy of great substance. And after his ascent to national stardom, then on the basis of that, read Psalm 62. After that, then read this chapter again. And you'll read about his cautions. Because there's something about this being a person who walks with God, and it is God alone that I need. It is God alone that will provide everything that I need. It is God alone that will bring deliverance to my life. It is God alone who is my salvation. It is God only who is my rock. It is God only who is my defender. And then David says, but you know something? You ought to then read on down through this chapter and maybe get to verse 9. Because when you get to verse 9, David says, there's something that changes potentially in people's lives. And he said, I want to caution you about it. Verse 9. Surely men of low degree are vanity, and men of high degree are a lie. To be laid in the balance, they are altogether lighter than vanity. Trust not in oppression and become not vain in robbery. If riches increase, set not your heart upon them. Let me read it. It's better in the Living Bible. I hate to admit it, but it's better. Psalm 62:9. You want to hear it? Listen to this. David says, God, you are only my strength and you're my salvation. You're all that I need. You're everything that I need. If you're blessed and you win every victory in the world, make sure that He remains number one in your life. And then he says, but in verse 9, here's what it says in the Living Bible. Listen to this. You want to follow along in yours. You'll see how much better this is. The greatest of men, the lowest of men, both alike are nothing in His sight. They weigh less than the air on scales. Is that great? You at your best with all that you do and every victory that you've won and everything that you've collected, if we put it all on the scale, it wouldn't weigh as much as air in comparison to God. And verse 10, don't become rich by extortion and robbery, and don't let the rich men be proud. And then David says, let me just warn you. Let me tell you what it's like to truly become a person that all of a sudden discovers that really God and God alone is not enough for me. And he tells you what it is that really changes people to being the kind of person that trusts God, but they also trust other things. And he gives you a list here beginning in verse 9. Let's look at them. The first trait is this. The trait of a person that is shifted from trusting God for everything, believing God for everything, standing in a place where somehow you're committed to him and him alone, to him only, David says. To him alone, to him only is my strength and salvation. The first trait is this, verse 9, that a person who trusts things other than God, first of all, is a person who tries to please God and people at the same time. And by the way, it can't be done. You can't please the Lord and please people at the same time. And secondly, he says, the second trait of a person that is no longer trusting God for everything and believing God for everything is this. They're a person who tries to lay up treasures in heaven at the same time while they're trying to build a kingdom here on earth. They're the kind of person that really believes they want an appearance of looking like they're mighty and they move in the things of God. And they're committed to somehow spending and leaving treasure in heaven, but they're also actively working to somehow build their own personal kingdom here on earth. They're people that don't rest everything in God and him alone. They actually think there's something they can do. So they want to impress people and the Lord. You can't. Secondly, they want to build a kingdom in heaven, but they also want to build their own kingdom here on earth. And thirdly, they're the kind of person who enjoys the pleasures of God and the pleasures of sin at the same time. They somehow believe it's possible to truly please the Lord and to please themselves, to enjoy the blessings of God as well as enjoying the blessings of the day and the world. And fourthly, I think David suggests that a person who truly trusts God and yet a person that doesn't and believes they can trust in other things is one who wants what God wants, but they also want what they want. They really do say, that's right, I really want what God, I believe he can do anything, I believe he can deliver me, but somehow they rest in the arm of flesh and they trust themselves and they're working to do things on their own. What kind of person is that? Let me tell you the kind of person, this is how you can tell whether or not you're a person who truly, like David says, God only is my refuge, God only is my salvation, God only is my rock and my deliverer, only God can get me through this. And then the person that says, I really do love God, but I'll work this out. A couple of things about them. Number one, they cheat. And they fudge. And they scheme. They're people that are rational about, they rationalize everything out. They justify everything they do. I do this way, I live this way because of this. Sorry. When a person says that it is God alone that I trust, it is God alone that I come to for strength and deliverance day by day. They're a person who will acknowledge him in everything they do. But you've got to give those kind of people credit. Do you know why? It's a lot of work. Did you know? For me, I can tell you, it's really tough. When you're trying to please God and men at the same time, you got double trouble. I mean, it's hard enough to say, Lord, with all of my heart, I want to serve you and give my love to you and live for you. That's a job because you're always having to fight the flesh. But imagine the kind of person who really wants to love God with all of their heart and surrender the Lord with all their heart and to give him all of their life, and yet in the same way they're trying to do the same thing to themselves. You're talking about an incredible amount of work. You talk about people that have to be troubled. David said, I know what that's like. In fact, isn't it true? One of the verses probably we dislike with a passion most is Revelation chapter 3. You can read verses 14 through 22, and it says, I would that you were hot or cold. I wish you'd either just really, really get with it or kind of get out of the way. But please don't be in that middle place where it's kind of like we're never sure if you're for me or you or yourself. In fact, it's one of the reasons that I wanted to conclude here with something that I think it may be helpful to you. So David says, there are two simple lessons that I've learned. And the first lesson is in verse 9. And let me give them to you. The first lesson is this. When you really, really come to the place where you're trusting God with all of your heart and soul, there's one way you can tell if you're not. And David says it in verse 9. Let me tell you what it is. They live to impress others, But the truth is, that's a dead-end street. Read it in verse 9. Somehow the feeling is that my life is going to impress someone or impact someone. Here's the picture. David is a shepherd boy. He trusts God. He believes in God. He's committed to God. He knows that his future and his strength, his deliverance is in the hand of the Lord. But now he marches into the city. And when he marches into the city, do you know something? I'm sorry, but all the women in the city sang. And the men and the people sang. You know what they sang? Saul slew his thousands, but David his tens of thousands. It'll go right to your head. It did to his. Don't think it didn't either. You can't ride in town and have the whole city stand up and praise you because you're greater than Saul. And by the way, that one event changed the life of Saul, and it changed the life. It affected the life of David. And David can tell you, just as Saul could tell you, Saul spent his life trying to get to David. And while he did, I think it's one of the reasons why David says in verse 9, don't live your life trying to impress people. Live your life committed to doing one thing, and that is to be a blessing to the Lord and to trust Him and make a commitment to do it. David is a man, and people often say that, how in the world can he be a man after God's heart? And one of the obvious, if not the clearest reason in Scripture is that David was such a repentant man. And if David ever did fail or ever did make a mistake, and if he ever wandered away from God, you're everything to me. You're all that I need. It is you only. It's you alone. Lord, you're the only one that can deliver me and bring strength to my life. David's the first one to shout and the first one to repent and the first one to say, Father, forgive me. And you can read about it in Psalm 51. I want to suggest as well, maybe just for good reading tonight, you might just read Psalm 34. Because when you read Psalm 34, what you're going to read, if you read down about verse 13 and 14, you're going to read that the Lord suggests to us that if you're not saying no to something in your life and something of flesh in your life daily, you're probably not growing. There is this sense in which David says it is then, it is in those times that I realize, Lord, it's you and you alone, you're all that I want. And so that's number one. The first thing he says, there are people that try to live to impress others. And David says, I can tell you that somehow when you believe your press reports, it'll change you from being a person that believes in God and Him alone to a person that believes it's God and you and other things. And secondly and lastly is in verse 10. If your riches increase, don't set your heart on them. David says, I can tell you this, don't live to impress people. And secondly, if you experience great blessing and riches, then don't set your heart on those things. Take all of the blessings and everything that God does and set it on the altar. He's not just talking about money here. But when David was penniless, a shepherd boy, he probably would have felt incredibly secure. He would have felt so provided for. He would have felt so cared for. And finances are wonderful. I don't think there's anything wrong with that. But I can tell you this. I know some people that are pretty secure financially and have pretty great financial packages that are the most insecure people in the world. Every morning they wake up, they look at the stock market, and that determines their day. If it's up, they're good. If it's down, they're bad. David says, be careful. Don't live to impress people. I learned about that, he says. And secondly, make sure if God blesses your life that you don't find yourself worshiping those things. So what is it that we need? With this, I want to conclude. What do I really need? What are the things that I really need? And I want to suggest just three practical things as we conclude. The Lord said to the woman at the well, if you'll drink of this water, you'll never thirst again. What would be the simple traits of a person that says, God, it is you and you alone? All the way through this chapter, you can see it. Verses 1 down through verse 6, 7, 8, you can see him talking about it is just God. And I love him and I trust him. And then in verse 9, he says, but things can change. What are the simple traits of a person that trusts in God alone? I want to just suggest these three simple things. Number one, be obedient. Just be obedient. Do what the Lord says. Check to see if you're straying away. You know, listen for His voice. Seek His counsel. If the Lord says, teach a Sunday school class, teach a Sunday school class. If the Lord says to be a janitor, if the Lord says to serve someone here or there. If the Lord says to give an offering, if the Lord says this or that, then do it. Be consumed, as David would tell you, be consumed with pleasing God. And when you're consumed with a desire to please God, you will discover that it will be He and He alone that is the one you speak of and rejoice in and praise. And that leads me to the second thing. One is to be obedient and do what He says when He says. But secondly is to praise Him. I want to talk about this on Sunday morning. I've learned an interesting thing lately. I really want to learn to praise the Lord because I know that I'm recognizing there are things that haven't been right, and now they are. And I don't know that praise is so much the Lord saying, boy, listen to them singing down there. Golly, what an awesome sound. I mean, listen to the organ and the piano and listen to the people singing. I'm not sure how much, to me, worship may be just as valuable to you and me because whenever I worship the Lord, it is acknowledgement in my life that I'm saying, God, it dawned on me. This was a barren land until you came and did something in my life. And I praise you today because of what you've done. And you can read about here in verse 1, verse 2, verse 5, verse 6. He is my rock and my salvation. And last of all, is to make a decision. Make a decision that I will live for God and God alone. Trust in Him and Him alone. Question. Somebody's going to say, but Pastor, I don't think I'm that kind of person. I don't think I'm a God-only person. What should I do? Let me tell you what to do. Read Psalm 51. Psalm 51. And when you read Psalm 51, you're going to read this. Like David, Lord, when I was a shepherd boy and I took care of the sheep, I used to think about you and think about the Psalms and praise you. And it was a blessed time and a personal time, and it was you and me alone. I got a little notoriety and did a couple of things of substance and acclaim, and things changed a little bit in my life. Psalm 51, though, says, Lord, create in me a clean heart. Do, Lord, something in me and restore to me and change me and bring me back to where, Lord, it is you and me alone, us alone, us.

0: But if you're looking for today's message to order or to listen to again, remember the title, Being a God Person. And you'll want to also know the message number, which today is message number 2699. 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It's titled, Being a God Person. Now, I've got all the information about how to get a hold of us, but also I want to take the time to thank you. 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Our phone number is 503-747-5759. Well, we're glad you could join us here today on the broadcast. Tomorrow, we'll jump into the month of July in Matthew chapter 7 with a message titled, Living Like a Christian.
1: It has affected me. It's affected all of my life. Listen, it has affected what I do, and it's affected what I don't do anymore. It's affected where I go and the things I say. It's affected our home. I want everybody in our home. I don't care. I want our children to know that when they leave home, the one thing they'll know for sure is that my mom and dad were different. That the Lord had really changed their life. They're different than other people. They do different things. They talk a different way. They live a different way. They have a different set of convictions. They're just different.
0: So, until tomorrow, this is David Harms. 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
1: But then the Lord said to Joshua, verse 6, "Do not be afraid because of them. Do not be afraid, for tomorrow at this time I will deliver." Verse 7, "So Joshua and all the people of war with him came upon them suddenly by the waters of Merom." That's the human side. Verse 7, then 8, "The Lord delivered them into the hand of Israel." The divine side. In verse 9, "Joshua did to them as the Lord told him." And you see this cooperation all the way through. Verse 15, "Just as the Lord had commanded Moses, his servant, so Moses commanded Joshua, and so Joshua did. He left nothing undone of all that the Lord had commanded Moses." Thus Joshua took all that land.
2: Welcome to Abide in the Word with Pastor Scott Gilchrist. Today we continue in our Life of Joshua series as Scott returns to the message titled, "So Joshua Took the Land." So let's get our Bible ready and join Scott for today's message.
1: But this has happened through history, and it will happen yet once again. All the kings, all the great men, all the big names, all the little names, hiding in caves before the wrath of the Lord's anointed. Not repenting, but rather hiding in caves. And then, notice verse 16, they did have a prayer meeting. Did you see that? But they don't pray to the Lord. They pray to who? They followed the advice that I saw this week as I was driving, pulled up behind a car, and it was at a stop sign because I was trying to read the bumper sticker. You know how that is. Sometimes I pull up on the freeway and my wife feels like, "What are you doing?" I'm just trying to read it. And as my eyes get worse, you know. But this was at a stop sign. I pull up and it just says, the earth doesn't belong to us. We belong to the earth. Well, you know, that's Portland. I live in Portland, so do you. That's everywhere. So they prayed, we're told, in the end they will pray to the earth, to Mother Earth, rather than to the one who said, "The earth does belong to you. It belongs to me, and I put you in dominion over it." No, we don't like that God. Hide us from his wrath. Caves, mountains. You see, you can pray to gods that have ears but don't hear. You can pray to gods of your own imagination. We have an increasing culture where we worship and serve the very thing God said, don't do that. We worship and serve the creature, the creation, rather than the creator. Christian college. Guy told me this week, Christian college in our region had a Native American in to speak at their chapel. And he point blank said, "We ought not worship the creator, we should worship the creation." And thankfully, some of the students had enough guts to stand up and walk out. But not without some of the faculty, the theological faculty, defending that kind of stuff. Now, we're living in a day that you can see we're ready, we're ripe for a prayer meeting to the Mother Earth. Or you can have other gods, you can pray. You see, you can pray, and people say prayer is good. But if you're not praying to the one and only true God, nobody's hearing you. They've got ears to hear, but they can't hear. They've got ears, but they don't hear anything, the psalmist says, about false gods. And you can get false gods sort of out of your own head, can't you? There's quite a big movement within the church right now to kind of reinvent God. And one popular book out right now that's getting a lot of ink and a lot of readership by a prominent leader who would call himself a Christian, but as I read what he's teaching, I don't know how he can, but most would say, well, he's a Christian. But as he's saying that to teach that most will face a judgment, an eternal judgment, that most of the human race will not repent, and that unrepentant ones will go to hell. Yeah. To teach what Jesus Christ said, that he calls misguided and toxic, and ultimately subverts the contagious spread of Jesus' message, which is, of course, love, joy, peace, forgiveness, universalism, as he defines it. Now, you can reinvent a God, but he won't hear you when you call to him. And so hiding out in caves is just a picture of what is still yet to happen. Well, let's get back to Joshua, because these guys are hiding out in the cave from God's man, Yeshua. He goes out to battle. He comes back in and he says, okay, verse 22, open the mouth of the cave, because he'd set a guard over him. He sealed him in there and he said, guard him. Now we'll go finish the battle. He comes back and he says, open the mouth of the cave and bring these five kings out to me from the cave. And they did so. They brought these five kings out to him from the cave. The king of Jerusalem, Hebron, and he names the kings. And it came about, verse 24, when they brought these kings out three times. Did you see that? Verse 22, 23, and 24. Bring them out. Bring them out. Jesus told the story, you remember, of the king at the wedding feast who came in to inspect those who were there. And Joshua says, bring those guys out. They can hide in the cave for a while. He says, bring them out. So they brought them out. And when they brought them out, and I look at my Bible again, and I come after the Lord returns, it says, all the dead will be brought before him before whom heaven and earth fled away. And we just read in John that Jesus said, the Father has given all judgment to me. And all the greats, all those who've lived, will be brought before the Lord Jesus Christ. And those who do not honor the Son do not honor the Father who sent him, Jesus said, point blank. Well, Joshua says, bring them out. And so they brought him out, and he said, come near, he said to the men of war, Israel. Verse 24, put your feet on the necks of these kings. So they came near and put their feet on their necks. That's fairly vivid, isn't it? Put your feet on their necks. Then Joshua said to them, do not fear or be dismayed. Be strong and courageous. Have we seen this theme? All the way through Joshua, the Lord has told Joshua, don't fear, be dismayed, be strong and courageous. Now Joshua brings them out, says, put your feet on their necks, and he says, be strong and courageous. Why? Look at the end of verse 25. For thus the Lord will do to all your enemies with whom you fight. Christian, let me encourage you today, no matter what your circumstance, the Lord Jesus Christ is the victor. Just as sure as somebody has their heel on someone's neck, he is not threatened by those things that are very real enemies. And I'm not speaking about people now, persecutors, although obviously Jesus said we're to love our enemies and pray for those who persecute us, and there's plenty of that going on in our world. The Lord isn't threatened by that kind of thing. But I'm speaking about the very real enemies of the spiritual battle, the lusts that wage war against our soul, the enemy of our souls, the Satan himself. The Lord Jesus Christ has had complete victory. And we can know that the gospel is that kind of a gospel that we have. Well, the rest of this chapter, I won't go through the details, but you can read over to verse 42. Joshua captured all these kings in their lands at one time because the Lord, the God of Israel, fought for Israel. Then, chapter 11 is much of the same, really. Then it came about when Jabin, king of Hazor, heard of it, and he sent to Jobab, the king of Madon, and to the king. When these guys, notice, heard, verse 1, they gathered, and notice verse 2 says, from the north, from the south, verse 3, from the east, and from the west, they, verse 3, verse 4, they came out, they and all their armies with them, as many people as the sand that's on the seashore, with very many horses and chariots. So all these kings, having agreed to meet, came and encamped together at the waters of Merom to fight against Israel. They'd heard, they did not repent. They gathered together, they agreed to meet, and their purpose in meeting was to fight. Now, the second psalm is a description of this. Joshua feels surrounded from the north, south, east, west, I'm sure. We've seen this before. This is yet playing out again. They're not repenting. They're going to come and fight against God's purpose to clear the land out and have his people on the land. You ever feel that way? Surrounded? Our Lord knows all about that. I suggest to you chapter 4 of Acts, where they were surrounded, Peter and John, and when they were released from jail, they went right to the prayer meeting and they prayed. And they prayed the second psalm. And they said, Lord, they were surrounding you. And they said, but you had victory. And they walked through the second psalm and then they pray for boldness and God gives them boldness. And I believe that we should have that same prayer. I just suggest that to you for your further instruction. But then the Lord said to Joshua, verse 6, do not be afraid because of them. Do not be afraid. For tomorrow at this time, I will deliver. Christian, how many times has Jesus said to us, don't be afraid. I will be with you and I will deliver you. And so God speaks very clearly to Joshua. Don't be afraid. I will deliver all of them slain before Israel. Now watch verse 7, 8, and 9. Watch this dynamic of human and divine cooperation, if you will, again. Verse 7, so Joshua and all the people of war with him came upon them suddenly by the waters of Merom. That's the human side. Verse 7, then 8, the Lord delivered them into the hand of Israel, the divine side. And verse 9, Joshua did to them as the Lord told him. Joshua did it, but the Lord did it. And you see this cooperation all the way through. Verse 15, just as the Lord had commanded Moses, his servant, so Moses commanded Joshua, and so Joshua did. He left nothing undone of all that the Lord had commanded Moses. Thus Joshua took all that land.
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1: The author labors here to show the connection between Moses and Joshua that we've seen all the way along. The Bible closes out Moses' life and starts right into Joshua and labors to show the continuity. Just what Moses said, Joshua did. And by the way, when we get to the end of Joshua, we'll see Judges does the same thing. The canon ties itself together. It is one big story. This is God's book. And of course, Jesus Christ will have none of divvying up and dividing and picking and choosing what portion of scripture you want to believe. He repeatedly quoted Moses. And he said, if you don't believe Moses, you won't believe me. So I encourage you to have Jesus' view of the book, Jesus' view of the scripture. Just as Moses said, look at verse 23. So Joshua took the whole land according to all that the Lord had spoken to Moses, and Joshua gave it for an inheritance to Israel according to their divisions by their tribes. Thus the land had rest from war. They heard, they did not repent. God brought deserved judgment. Thus the land had rest from war. But I passed over one little segment that I believe should arrest our attention. Look at verse 18. Joshua waged war a long time with all these kings. It took years that they were engaged in this, okay? And there wasn't a city which made peace with the sons of Israel, except the Hivites living in Gibeon. We talked about that. The Bible amplified that. They took them all in battle. For it was of the Lord, notice this, verse 20, it was of the Lord to harden their hearts, to meet Israel in battle, in order that he might utterly destroy them, that they might receive no mercy, but that he might destroy them, just as the Lord had commanded Moses. It was of the Lord. They didn't wake up and repent. They didn't try to cut any deals, with the exception of the Gibeonites, and we looked at that, and the Bible dealt with that. He said it was of the Lord that they would fight against, because the Lord wanted to clear them completely out. For 400 years, he had waited for repentance. And repentance didn't come. The cup of iniquity got fuller and fuller. And the longer it went, the more belligerent the sin became. And that's been the pattern of human history. And so the wickedness increases, it doesn't decrease. And the rebellion increases. And so for 400 years, the people of the land had done things that we almost shudder to read. But we're told to read it. You go back and you read Leviticus 18, the practices of the land. And it reads like Portland. And you don't even like to read. You don't like to hear the evening news. And you don't. And if you have to sit in court through one of those gruesome ones where they have to describe what happened, you don't even want to hear it. The depths to which sin will plunge when men spurn God and are unrepentant. For 400 years, they did not repent. And God brought a deserved judgment. Let me read you one verse. And I will tell you what we've seen repeatedly, but I would encourage you to be thinking about, because our Lord Jesus said, did he not? It will be like, before I get back, it will be like one of those eras in history when things got worse and worse, so that the thoughts and intentions of man's heart was only evil continually. Every channel you turned on, you know, it was just, there was no remedy, nothing left but judgment. And he gave them 120 years to repent. And they didn't. Noah preached and proclaimed for 120 years. So Jesus said, that's the way it'll be before I get back. And here's another era where for 400 years he waited for the peoples of the land. And when he gave Israel instruction, I won't read all the details. You can read them in Leviticus 18, Deuteronomy 18. But here's Deuteronomy 12:31. You shall not behave thus toward Yahweh your God. For every abominable act which Yahweh the Lord hates, they have done. For their gods, their false gods, they have said it in the name of even religion. They even burn their sons and daughters in the fire to their gods. The debasement of the human race when man turns away from the one and only true God is very real. And God said, we can't commingle with that. I'm going to have to clean it out. And he used Joshua to do so. And it was of the Lord, we're told in that verse 20 of chapter 11, to harden their hearts. Just like Pharaoh, he raised Pharaoh up to demonstrate that he could and would just clear him out and get his people out of Egypt. So he cleared the people of the land out and brought his people into the promised land. Now, let's not forget the big story. And I want you to turn in your Bible to the last page. Revelation 22. And listen once again to the words of our Lord Jesus Christ when man, God's own people, Israel, began to decide to kill him. In chapter 5 of John, here's what Jesus said. Not even the Father judges anyone, but he's given all judgment to the Son. In order that all may honor the Son, even as they honor the Father, he who does not honor the Son does not honor the Father who sent him. Truly, truly, I say to you, he who hears my word and believes him who sent me has eternal life and does not come into judgment, but has passed out of death into life. Today, if you hear his voice, don't harden your heart. If you hear his voice, believe his word and believe in the one who sent him, you can pass out of death into life. You won't need to come into judgment because the message of the Bible is that Jesus bore our punishment in his own body. He took the judgment. And the message today, even though he pre-writes history and he tells us how many are going to just harden their hearts and gnaw on their tongues rather than repent, don't you be part of that. The Bible says don't. If you hear, I testify to everybody who hears the words of this book is the tone of the end of the Bible. The Spirit, verse 17, and the bride say, and I speak from God's word right now, come. And let the one who hears say, come. And let the one who's thirsty, come. Let the one who wishes take the water of life. Jesus himself, without cost. God offers every one of us today eternal life by his grace. Today, if you hear his voice, don't harden your heart. He's already told us how it's all going to play out. God will be vindicated. Truth will out, if you will. God has brought judgment. He did disarm the rulers and authorities. He has conquered sin and death. The last enemy that will be abolished, the scripture says, is death itself. Oh, death, where is your victory? Oh, death, where is your sting? We stand on the resurrection side. And today, if you hear his voice, you say, Scott, I don't know if I understand it all. You don't have to understand it all. God doesn't ask you to understand him. He asks you to worship him. And if today you've heard his voice, you come to him and you just say, Lord, I'm a sinner. I want to be forgiven. I deserve judgment. Thank you that you took what I deserved and bore the judgment yourself. And ask him to be your Lord and Savior. And he'll come in and change you from the inside out. We call it the new birth. And you become a child of God.
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1: Now the Lord was with Judah, and they took possession of the hill country, but they could not drive out the inhabitants of the valley because they had iron chariots. Verse 21, the sons of Benjamin did not drive out the Jebusites. Verse 27, but Manasseh did not take possession of his territory. In verse 28, it came about when Israel became strong that they put the Canaanites to forced labor, but they did not drive them out completely. Verse 29, neither did Ephraim drive out the Canaanites. Verse 30, Zebulun did not drive out the inhabitants. Asher, verse 31, did not drive out the inhabitants. Naphtali, verse 33, did not drive. Do you see a theme? I hope so. But happy exception to this rule. Verse 20, I skipped over it. They gave Hebron to Caleb, as Moses had promised, and he drove out from there the three sons of Anak, giants in the hill country. Caleb was a different deal.
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0: 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Coming up next, we have A New Beginning with Greg Laurie.
3: Maintaining dry weather conditions here in the Portland area for the entire week, and we have some cooler than average temperatures remaining in place. Generally cloudy as the night goes on, straight through Tuesday too, our low mid-50s, the afternoon high 70. Low 70s in place for Wednesday and Thursday, it will be dry, and we're dry Friday, the high upper 70s. I'm meteorologist Jennifer Naramore on KPDQ.
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4: 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Again, the Italy Unfiltered Dream Sweepstakes has been canceled and no prize will be awarded. 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
1: There are times when we can feel far away from God. Well, coming up today on A New Beginning, Pastor Greg Laurie warns us against letting the devil gain a foothold in our lives.
2: Are you filled with anger for someone right now? If that anger is controlling your life, the person that's being hurt is you, not them. It's eating you up inside. And the Bible actually says, don't let the sun go down while you're still angry, for anger gives a mighty foothold to the devil.

0: got to walk a ways in the snow. Sometimes it's easiest to use the same footprints on your way back. They're easy enough to see. What footprints do we leave in our lives that allow our adversary the easiest access to our thoughts and actions? Today on A New Beginning, as Pastor Greg Laurie continues his series in Genesis, we'll see the enemy is always on the prowl, looking for his next target. But we'll learn practical principles for locking the devil out, leaving him out in the cold.
1: Grab your Bible, hang a hard left, go all the way to the first book of the Bible. That would be the book of Genesis. And the title of my message is God's Solution to Man's Problem. So the Lord placed Adam and Eve in the Garden of Eden. It was literally paradise. They could eat of any tree. I mean, imagine God said, this is all yours to enjoy. You can eat of all of the fruit of the trees of the garden and behold the beauty I placed in it. One restriction. But of the tree of the knowledge of good and evil, don't eat from that tree. Scene 2, Adam and Eve standing at the tree of the knowledge of good and evil. So Adam and Eve eat of the forbidden fruit. Now let's see what happens after sin has entered the world. Go to Genesis chapter 4, starting in verse 1. I'm reading from the New Living Translation. Now Adam knew his wife Eve, and she became pregnant. And when she gave birth to Cain, she said, with the Lord's help, I produced a man. Later, she gave birth to his brother and named him Abel. When they grew up, Abel became a shepherd while Cain cultivated the ground. When it was time for harvest, Cain presented some of his crops as a gift to the Lord. Abel also brought a gift, the best portions of the firstborn lambs from the flock. The Lord accepted Abel in his gift, but he did not accept Cain in his gift. This made Cain very angry, and he looked dejected. Why are you so angry? The Lord asked Cain. Why do you look so dejected? And God gives him this interesting warning in verse 7. Listen, you'll be accepted if you do what is right. But if you refuse to do what's right, watch out. Sin is crouching at your door, eager to control you. But you must subdue it and be its master. The Lord's saying, Cain, you're flirting with disaster. Sin is like a crouching beast, poised and ready to strike and ruin your life if you don't get control of it. So I think this is interesting because the devil is not only compared to a snake, he's also compared to a lion. Over in 1 Peter 5, we read, be self-controlled and alert because your enemy, the devil, prowls around like a roaring lion looking for someone to devour. Bringing me to my next point, the devil is always looking for trouble. He's looking for a life to ruin. Jesus said of Satan in John 10:10, the thief comes only to steal, kill, and destroy. So we have to keep our guard up and be alert to this fact. There's an interesting passage in the book of Job where the angels of the Lord came and presented themselves before God, and Lucifer was among them. And in Job 1:7, God says to Satan, where have you come from? And the devil answers, I've been going back and forth across the earth, watching everything that's going on. He's just looking for a life to ruin, ready to pounce. One way that he can get a foothold in our life is when we're isolating ourselves from God's people. This is why we're told in Hebrews, don't forsake the assembling of yourselves together as the manner of some is. But exhort one another daily, and so much more as you see the day of the Lord approaching. So basically, the author of Hebrews, some believe that's Paul, I don't know, but inspired by God nonetheless, whoever wrote it, is saying, hey, the Lord's coming back. Make sure that you're gathering with fellow Christians, encouraging one another, if necessary, correcting one another, because the Lord is coming soon. But some are not doing this. And so like when you watch one of those nature shows and you see the prey that the lions get, it's often the stragglers. You know, all the little antelopes are out there running together. And there's a one straggling antelope. Da-dum-da-dum-da-dum. That's lunch for the lion. And lions don't like to expend energy unnecessarily. They'll just kind of lay there in the long grass. And then they strike, and once they got their claws on that creature, and then they bite into their neck, oh man, game over, okay? That's the devil. He's just watching. Oh, look at that straggler. Look at that person that isolates themselves from other Christians, always feeling sorry for themselves. That looks like a good prey to me. I'm going to strike. So that's one way the devil can get a foothold in your life. And there's another way, and that is when we allow ourselves to be consumed by our anger like Cain was. Over in Ephesians 4:26, it says, don't sin by letting anger gain control over you. Don't let the sun go down while you're still angry, for anger gives a mighty foothold to the devil. Let me ask you, are you filled with anger for someone right now? Well, Greg, they hurt me. Okay. Maybe it's your parents. Maybe it's your children. Maybe it's a neighbor. Maybe it's a friend. Maybe it's someone else. But if that anger is controlling your life, the person that's being hurt is you, not them. It's eating you up inside. And the Bible actually says, don't let the sun go down on your wrath. Because when you do, you give the devil a foothold. Bringing me to my next point. Sin is crouching at our doors too. He's ready to strike. He's looking for vulnerability. So we want to be careful and protect our homes from the power of the devil. Starting with this simple fact, I can't do this on my own. I need to pray and ask God to help me. And I want to say a word to fathers and mothers out there. You need to protect your home in every way. I know you may have alarm systems and you put all your locks on and you've got everything right, and that's fantastic. But also remember to have spiritual protection. Have a time where you get together with your family and have a meal together and get rid of the devices. No phones, no tablets, no TV playing in the background. Let's just talk to each other. Let's pray together. Let's read the Bible together. And men, I want to say a word to you. You should be taking the initiative and leading in this area. Men need to be the spiritual leaders in their home. Right? You can do this. You must do this. So, Cain didn't listen, and he was filled with envy.
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4: Hi, Pastor Greg. I'm very thankful for your gospel messages that helped lead my mother-in-law to Christ. That then trickled down to my husband and finally reached me. At that time, I was part of a religious group that I thought was teaching the truth, but found out the real truth by listening to you teach the Bible and then my own study in God's Word. I now know Jesus personally and still live to share the truth of Jesus with them also. Thank you.
3: How have these studies in God's Word touched your life? If you have a story to share, why not call us and let us know? Call 1-866-871-1144. That's 866-871-1144.
2: Well, glad you're along today for our study in Genesis called God's Solution to Man's Problem. We're talking about the danger of envy right now, and Pastor Greg continues.
1: So sin has now entered the world, and Cain acts on this envy and this anger, and you all know the story. He killed his brother Abel. Horrible thing. But God had a solution for Cain's sin and all our sin, and that takes us back to Genesis chapter 3, because the Lord promised he was going to send a deliverer. After Eve and Adam ate of the forbidden fruit, the Lord made this profound statement, and this is the first messianic passage in the Bible. By messianic, I mean the first verse in the Bible that spoke of Jesus coming. Genesis 3:14-15. Let's look at it together. After Adam and Eve have sinned, the Lord said to the serpent, because you've done this, you're cursed more than all cattle, more than every beast of the field. On your belly you shall go and eat dust all the days of your life, and I will put enmity between you and the woman, between your seed and her seed. He will bruise your head and you will bruise his heel. So this is the Messiah. So here's what God is saying. Devil, I'm now putting you on notice. There is coming one who's going to crush your head. But you bruise his heel. And sure enough, Satan struck out at Jesus. He thought he had the ultimate plan. I'll make sure Jesus is killed and murdered in cold blood. on a Roman cross and that'll be the end of it. No, that was the fulfillment of it because Jesus came to die on the cross. And he said so repeatedly. In fact, the Bible says of Jesus, he was the lamb slain from the foundation of the earth. What this means is before there was a solar system, before there was a planet called earth, before there was a garden called Eden, before there was a couple named Adam and Eve, a decision was made in the councils of eternity that God would send his own son, that God would walk among us as a man and live a perfect life and die a perfect death and rise again from the dead. This was the plan. And the devil didn't know it. And actually, in his weird way, helped to bring the plan about. It blew up in his face. But once the devil knew Jesus was coming, he wanted to stop him. So we go to the next book of the Bible, the book of Exodus. And we have the Jews multiplying in the land of Egypt under the Pharaoh. The Pharaoh sees them as a potential threat. And he gives a command to the Jewish midwives. I want you to drown those little Jewish baby boys. And of course, those midwives refuse to do it. But he's trying to stop Messiah from coming. What is it with the devil always wanting to kill our children? We talk about abortion. Here is the Pharaoh saying, kill those baby boys. You know, with some people, abortion or women's reproductive rights, as they like to call it, is almost like a religion. They're passionate about it. That's the most important thing to them. And we simply say every child should have the right to live. Every child should be able to live their life and make their own choices in life, not for you to terminate the pregnancy, as you like to say, but in reality, you're murdering an unborn child. But here's the devil doing it. Satan wanted to stop Messiah from coming, but Satan failed. Even Herod, hearing that there was one born who was known as the King of the Jews, of course, slaughtered once again the little ones in Bethlehem. But he failed, and Jesus came and accomplished his mission and died on that cross for the sin of the world. As we close now, let me ask you this. Has sin been bringing havoc into your life? Is there some sin or some vice that has gotten the control of you? Remember what God said to Cain? You better master it, or it's going to master you. And the same is true for all of us. Now, I cannot master sin in my own power. I cannot overcome in my sin in my own strength. But through the power of God, I can do it because greater is he that is in me and he that is in the world. All right? So take whatever issue you're dealing with, whatever sin you're struggling with, whatever vice seems to have a permanent hold in your life. And I want to tell you something. God is bigger than that problem. He's bigger than that sin. He's bigger than that addiction. And you can overcome it through Jesus Christ. Okay? But keep something in mind. Don't unnecessarily put yourself in a place of vulnerability. Don't unnecessarily put yourself in a place where you could be pulled down. Where did Adam and Eve get tempted? At the place God told them to not be. So I cannot avoid the influence of culture in the world. It's everywhere, right? But if I'm on a diet, should I hang around at Krispy Kreme donuts? If I have a weakness in another area, should I be in a place where I could be more easily tempted, right? So make practical decisions. Because 1 Corinthians 10:13 says, there is no temptation taking you, but such as is common to man, but God who is faithful will not allow you to be tempted above your capacity to resist, but will with the temptation make a way of escape that you may be able to bear it. Let me just paraphrase that. There's always a way out of every temptation. There just is. Sometimes it's as simple as the door. Sometimes it's as simple as the off button. Press it. Sometimes it's as simple as terminating the conversation. But then instead of being in places of vulnerability, be in places where you're being built up, like you are right now in church, worshiping together, hearing the word of God together. But sin is crouching at our door. We don't want to be overcome. And then there's some of us that might be green with envy over somebody else, or what God is doing in their life, or what they have, or whatever it is. Don't let that happen to you. just to focus on your own walk and relationship with Christ. But let me close with this. Maybe I'm talking to somebody right now that doesn't have Jesus living in their life. Now, I've talked about the devil. I want you to know that he's a powerful force, and we are not his equal. And there's no way we can overcome him in our own strength. The only way to overcome him is through the power of Jesus Christ. And if you don't have Christ living in your life, my friend, you are a sitting duck with a bullseye on you. And that's why you need Jesus in your life. And Jesus died on that cross for your sin. He paid the price for every wrong that you have done. And he will forgive you of your sin if you'll turn from it and ask him to come into your life. So I want to close by extending an invitation for anyone here that would like to ask Jesus to come into their heart and life. He stands at the door of your life and he knocks. And he says, if you will hear his voice and open the door, he will come in. If you want Christ to come into your life, if you want your sin forgiven, if you want to know with confidence that you will go to heaven when you die, if you want to find the meaning and purpose of your life, respond to this invitation right now. Let's pray. Father, speak to every heart here, listening, watching, wherever they are. If they don't know you, let this be the moment they believe, the moment they receive, the moment that you come and live inside of them, and they begin a brand new life. I pray this in Jesus' name. Amen.

0: An important prayer from Pastor Greg Laurie today here on A New Beginning. He's praying that people would open their hearts to the Lord and receive the free gift he offers. Pastor Greg, what would you say to the person who is ready to make that kind of change in their life today?
1: What I would say is he's only a prayer away, which means if you will call upon the name of the Lord right now through prayer, he will hear your prayer and answer your prayer. Listen, if you want Jesus Christ to come into your life, if you want him to forgive you of your sin, if you want to know that you'll go to heaven when you die, just pray this prayer right now after me. Just pray, Lord Jesus, I know that I'm a sinner, but I know that you're the Savior who died on the cross for my sin and rose again from the dead. I turn from my sin now, and I choose to follow you from this moment forward as my Savior and Lord, as my God and my friend. In Jesus' name I pray. Amen.
0: Amen. 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Well, Pastor Greg, your book, Jesus Revolution, and the movie of the same name have touched a lot of lives. In fact, let me read you a comment from a listener on this subject.
1: Okay.
0: She starts by saying, my story is nothing extraordinary or exciting. Now, remember, she said that. I'm just a woman who became a widow in 2019, and my life has felt empty ever since. I had absolutely no knowledge of the Bible or Jesus other than he was born, died on the cross, was buried, and rose on the third day. That's a pretty good start.
1: Yeah.
0: Then I heard about the Jesus Revolution movie, and it sounded interesting because I remember that time, and I know people who were saved at that time. I saw a video of Pastor Laurie talking about the movie, and to be honest, I found myself wanting to hear more from him. I liked him instantly. Well, I thought to myself, you've got that Bible, read it. So I started reading the Gospels, and I nearly fell out of my chair. I always thought the Gospels were the small paragraphs that were read in church every week. I had no idea how long they were or what they said. All I know is when I started reading them, it was the strangest thing. I could feel love coming at me from the pages. I could picture Jesus being there and doing all those wonderful things, and I was dumbfounded. It only took 66 years to find this out. Now I read my Bible every single day without fail. I can't get enough of it. It brought Jesus to life for me. I started attending a Bible-based church and doing Bible study, and now my life is completely different, no longer empty. Remember she said, my story is nothing extraordinary or exciting? I think I would disagree with that, wouldn't you?
1: I would. It's so amazing to hear what we call the testimony. The testimony is when we tell our story of how we came to Christ. And, you know, there's a certain similarity in all of our testimonies. We become aware of our need for God. We somehow hear the gospel through a person, through reading the Bible, as in her case, or some other way. And then we realize we need to make that commitment to Christ ourselves, and we do so, and conversion takes place. But I'm amazed at the different ways the Lord reaches different people. And I'm so thankful that the Jesus Revolution film was an impetus to get your attention. That's really why it was made. You know, we told a story to inspire people. It's a story of how I came to faith, how my wife came to faith, how others came to faith as well. And it can be your story. And so we're thankful that God has used this movie and this

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3: A little bit of cloud cover hanging around today, but the daytime high staying pretty comfortable. We'll be at about 70 by afternoon, 50 and some clouds for the overnight hours. Then on Wednesday, we'll get a cloudy start to the day, but sunshine comes back in the afternoon, going up 70, nice on Thursday. I'm meteorologist Steve Hamilton on KPDQ.
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0: Well, good morning, Portland. This is Justin Mansfield. Appreciate you being here this morning as we join Pastor Brett Metter. 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
1: The church was growing. They had a big problem. And now they've got people that they've got to care for. So they started divvying it up. This is what they did in the early church. And they come up with a game plan.
2: When asked what the church should look like, Pastor Brett Metter says the answer is seen right in today's word.
1: Now, this is an important thing. And when it comes to ministry, well, the early church is setting up now elders and deacons to minister to wait upon, to serve. That's the word for deacon. And I think it's important.
2: Brett Metter has said those opposed to the concept of organized religion are dismissing Scripture's example in Acts chapter 6 that not only is exactly what the early church needed, but how they successfully structured their growing fellowship. In today's word, we'll see how the selection of servant leaders resulted in the meeting of needs and multiplied believers.
1: The early church is growing, multiplying. We saw God correcting as Ananias and Sapphira were subtracted from the church as they were lying. The precedent was set, as we talked about. And then we see the apostles now preaching, and then they were imprisoned for preaching Jesus. And so as we continue our study now, you know, as the church grows, as it turns out, there's some interesting predicaments and troubles that the church has. In Acts chapter 6, verse 1, it says, "And in those days, when the number of the disciples was multiplied, there arose a murmuring of the Grecians against the Hebrews, because their widows were neglected in the daily ministration." So in the way that the church was serving, there was a group of people feeling sort of left out. Now, what's interesting about this is it says Grecians here in the King James. Kind of true, but not the best word. Your newer translations have the word, what, Hellenist? That's probably a more accurate word when it says there arose a murmuring among the Hellenists. The reason the King James says Grecian is because Hellenism was a Greek sort of worldview and ideology, Greek culture influence. And by the way, by this time in the first century, Greek influence was all over the world, the known world. Who were the Hebrews? They were Jews. They were the ones who remained in Judea near Jerusalem, who spoke Hebrew language and were appropriately called the Hebrew people. Those that were scattered in the diaspora way back in the Old Testament, they picked up the Greek language and lost their other languages, Hebrew or Aramaic. Most of them would speak Greek. The Hellenists would speak Greek language. So we're dealing mostly with Jews. So these are Jewish people, both Hebrew and what would be called Hellenistic Jews, or libertines, as we talked about them. We'll see that again. But the problem, the Hellenistic Jews from other parts of the world now in Jerusalem felt they were sort of jealous of the first group, the Hebrews. They were made to feel like outsiders because they weren't being cared for. The widows and the daily ministry that was happening wasn't happening as much with them, but it was happening with the men of Judea. It was sort of like almost like a people that were being favored over the other. And by the way, you know, the idea of, you know, neglecting their widows, that was sort of the least common denominator there. The widows were neglected. Well, you say, what's the big deal about widows? In those days, if you were a widow and you didn't have help, you would die. Like, it was not a good situation for widows. So the church took up the idea of caring for the widows and the orphans, and that was a new idea in first century times when the church came on the scene. So they're caring for all the Hebrew women and children, but the Hellenists were feeling left out, feeling neglected. Verse 2 says, "Then the 12 called the multitude of the disciples unto them and said, it is not reason that we should leave the word of God and serve the tables. Wherefore, brethren, look ye out among you 7 men of honest report, full of the Holy Ghost and wisdom, whom we may appoint over this business. But we will give ourselves continually to prayer and to the ministry of the word." And the saying pleased the whole multitude. Now pause there for a second. The church was growing. They had a big problem. And now they've got people that they've got to care for. So they started divvying it up. This is what they did in the early church. And I think it's important. There's challenges of a larger church and trying to meet with people and stuff like that. I've noticed there's a lot of young pastors that want to get in. They just want to be teaching, preaching pastors, but don't deal with people. I think that's a huge mistake. But the early church is setting up now elders and deacons. Now, this is an important thing because you say, Brett, are these guys are going to pick and choose? They're called deacons. The Greek word is, you know, there's different word forms of deacon, but diakoneo is the word used here. And we'll see that as we keep reading. So everybody's pleased. Great, you're going to take care of us. So it says the saying pleased the whole multitude, verse 5, and they chose Stephen, a man full of faith and of the Holy Ghost, and Philip, and Prochorus, and Nicanor, and Timon, and Pumbaa. Oh, wait, sorry. No, Timon, Parmenas, and Nicholas, a proselyte of Antioch, whom they set before the apostles. When they had prayed, they laid their hands on them. Now, pause for a second here. What's going on? Well, you say, Brett, these are the deacons of the church? Yes, but I don't see the word deacon in these verses. Right. This is the famous scripture where they chose their deacons. Yes, and the word deacon's not here in the English. But the word diakoneo is there in Acts chapter 6, verse 2, when it says, the 12 called and the multitude of disciples of them said, it is not reason that we should leave the word of God and serve tables. The word serve there, you might mark the word serve in verse 2 back there. That's the word diakoneo. It's actually a person that does the work, the deacon, to minister to wait upon, to serve. That's the word for deacon. That's what it all means. Now, we're going to find out that the guys that are given to the ministry of prayer and the word, they're called elders. Now, just a quick summary of this. In the Bible, there's three synonymous words that are used for elder, and you have to kind of be careful of these, but the three words are elder, pastor, bishop. All sort of interchangeable. However, they speak of maybe three different forms of an elder or how in three different ways an elder operates. For example, if you're a pastor of a small church, you know, with 20 people and your little house of the prairie or whatever, and you're Reverend Alden. Remember him? He was an elder, pastor, bishop because he had to kind of do everything himself. I did that. I was an elder, pastor, bishop when I was first starting, you know, back in 96 when we had 20 people. But the three words actually talk about the three roles. Pastor is the method by which an elder gives the word out. And the word pastor is linked to the idea of feeder of the flock. That's the teaching of the word. Pastor is the feeder of the sheep, the one who's teaching. The elder speaks of not just the method, that's pastor, but the elder speaks of the man, that he's a person of maturity, not necessarily elder in age. That's a mistake we make because, you know, the elders of the early church were, some of them were still in their 20s. So that's important to understand. But the elder is more of a maturity is the idea. That's the man. So you got the method, pastor, the man, which is the elder. And then you have the bishop, which is kind of a whole other form of ministry, but it's an overseeing ministry. The word bishop is the Greek word episkopos, and we'll come across that in the book of Acts. Acts chapter 20, we'll talk about the episkopos role. And at Athey Creek, we have pastors, elders, and bishops. We just don't call them bishops. Why don't we call them bishops? Because it's weird. The word bishop has become something that's kind of weird. Sadly, it's not weird. The word episkopos, it's actually a great thing. It's just an elder who's an overseeing elder. The bishop is the administrative guy who's overseeing. Remember in Acts 20, Paul's talking to the elders at the church of Ephesus. He says, those of you that are episkopos, don't forget to care for the flock of God that Jesus Christ purchased with his own blood. Like you're supposed to care for that flock. That's the administrative work. So at Athey Creek, we have a governing elder board that's the episkopos. We don't call them bishops. I'm part of that group. We pray about everything and we make decision. And if there's not a unanimous peace in our hearts about going in a direction, we don't go in the direction. We just wait until we have a peace in that. Then we have the greater group of elders, which is an amazing group of men that are given to the ministry of prayer and the word, just like it says here in Acts. They're not necessarily, you know, serving communion or parking cars or doing some of the more daily ministration stuff. These are the guys that are spiritually leading and teaching and praying for the congregation, elder. And then the pastors, we have pastors who are teaching the word, feeding the flock, whether it's me or our pastoral staff, meeting with people or sharing the word with them in a counseling context, biblical counseling is what our pastors do. And that's the three roles of an elder, elder, pastor, bishop. Those are the three. That's the ones here in Acts 6 that were given to the ministry of prayer and the word. The deacons, however, they were given to serve. Now, by the way, are there deaconesses in the Bible? The answer is yes. It's not named as much, but it's Romans 16:1. It's kind of cryptic when it says, I commend you, Phoebe, our sister, which is a servant of the church, which is at Centuria. But the word servant there is the feminine form of the word deacon there. So this girl Phoebe was a deaconess, if you would. So it's a small mention, but does Eighth Creek have deaconesses? We have many deaconesses at Eighth Creek, women that just are serving, doing amazing work. And I think they're the ones getting some of the heavy lifting done, frankly, in a lot of what Eighth Creek does. And I'm so thankful. Awesome women who serve in the church. Well, back to Acts chapter 6, we see here the saying, please the multitude that they're going to choose. But I want you to notice something that I think a lot of people miss. In verse 3, they say, look ye out among you, verse 3. Among you, seven men of honest report. Who are they talking to? Well, don't forget they're talking to the Hellenists. And this makes sense because, you know, basically you hear the apostles saying, choose from among you Hellenist people that will represent you in the church to take care of the widows and those that are needy. Like, good idea. But I think you're called to do it. Go choose from your own group those that will do that. Now, this reminds me of a lot of times in church growth where you see people come in with all kinds of ideas. Don't be surprised if you hear somebody say, like, if you come up to one of our pastors, hey, we think we should have a quilting group. We need a quilting group at AC Creek, making quilts. Great. We've had quilting groups in the times past. But you say, why would you not have quilting groups? Well, that's not something I really feel called to. Personally, I'm not going to be in charge of the quilting group. But maybe the Lord's calling you to get together with Christian women, or men, I suppose, and you could be in the quilting group. But you might hear us say, hey, why don't you take that on? And a lot of people are like, what? What? I'm not volunteering. I was just an idea I had. And suddenly they don't want to have anything to do with it because, well, you'd be in charge. Do you see that's exactly what's happening right here in this story? We see the apostles say, oh, good idea. Why don't you guys find seven guys from your group? The apostles, you know, say, choose from among you. And so they chose from among the group of Hellenists. That's why all their names are Greek. These aren't Hebrew names listed here. They're Greek names. The apostles were not passing the buck, but saying, man, you got an idea and you need help. Part of the church is we're supposed to help one another. And if you see a need in the church, I think part of the deal is you're supposed to help minister to that need. I'm always amazed at the people that know how to do stuff that we don't know how to do, and they're so much better at it. You know, and I could go on and on about all the people that are ministering and doing what they're good at, but it's not reason, the elder said, that we should serve the tables. Not that that's a lesser thing, by the way. It's not like we're not going to dirty our hands and serve the tables. That's not what's going on. They knew they were supposed to be busy preaching the word and given to prayer. Prayer and the ministry of the word. But there were others serving in the church, serving the tables, probably communion, maybe the love feasts. You're saying love feasts? What was that? That sounds very hippie, Brett. Well, did you know the early church had love feasts? That's what they even called them. You read that in church history. They would get together and just have these big feasts. And it was just circled around fellowship, around the Lord, and fellowship with each other, and lots of food. I love that. They would get together, talk, eat, and have food, and those that would serve the tables would make sure everything was taken care of. I'm so thankful for those people that do the logistics and make those things happen. Notice they prayed and then laid hands on them. That's a way to enter into ministry. Whenever we have somebody entering in, we like to lay hands on them and pray, have the elders pray over them. In 1 Timothy 5:22, it says, Paul said, lay hands suddenly on no man. The idea is don't take a novice. A person who's not called to the ministry to be a deacon. These guys have to be kind of vetted before they can be in these roles. So don't call on a man too quickly. So who were the men that were chosen? Well, we have seven deacons. Let's just go over them really quickly. First, you have Stephen, who we're told in verse 5, he was full of faith and the Holy Ghost. First Christian martyr. By the way, the Damascus Gate in Jerusalem, they believe this is the gate, the Damascus Gate, where they would have taken Stephen out to stone him to death. But Stephen would be the first martyr of the Christian church. And don't forget his name, Stephanos. Remember, there's two Greek words. There's the word diadem or diadema, which is the royalty ornament for a head, like Queen Elizabeth, her crown. But then there's the Stephanos crown, which is like the mark of a royal or exalted rank, a chaplet. But the Stephanos is best remembered by the wreath crown of like the Greek games. That's a Stephanos is sort of the idea there. So you got Stephen. Then the second guy listed here is Philip, and his name means lover of horses. This is an interesting Greek name, but very connected to horsemanship. Now, in the Bible, there were four Philips. Don't confuse them. The first Philip that we should know is one of the 12 apostles. That's not this Philip, but he was one of the apostles. There's another Philip that we read about in Matthew 14:3, and that's Herod's brother, the first husband of Herodias. If you remember, that was Philip, the first husband of Herodias. And then there's the third Philip that's talked about. He's the son of Herod the Great, Philip the Tetrarch, that we read about in the Bible. He's the half-brother of Herod Antipas. And then the one that we would call this Philip, we often call him Philip the Evangelist. And that's the one, he's the deacon. We'll see him in Acts chapter 8, baptizing the Ethiopian eunuch. We will see him on the way to Gaza. Yes, the very Gaza Strip that's in trouble today. We'll see more of this in chapter 8. He would even preach in a city called Ashdod. I've been to the ancient ruins of Ashdod, and he preached there at an ancient Philistine city. So Philip, big deal in the Bible, this number four Philip, we'll call him Philip the Evangelist. We'll see why we call him the Evangelist here later. And then there's Prochorus. His name means leader of the dance. So apparently he knew how to bust a move or something. I don't know. No, we don't really know much about Prochorus. He kind of goes down in history, but in church tradition, some say he was the secretary of John the Apostle. Don't know that for sure, but that's tradition that says that. Then you have number four, Nicanor. His name means victorious because of the word Nike, the Greek word, or conqueror. We don't know much about him except for in church history. We know he was martyred in AD 76. He was martyred for his faith in Christ. And then you have number five, Timon. His name means valuable or honorable. And he was also burned at the stake, martyred by fire, history tells us. Then you had Parmenas. His name means abiding. Even as Jesus said, abide in me as I abide in you. He was believed to preach the gospel in Asia Minor, where the seven churches of Revelation are. Parmenas was one who was preaching there. They say he was martyred in 98 AD under the persecution of Trajan, the emperor. The same guy that boiled John in a pot of boiling oil. That same guy, Trajan, is the one who killed Parmenas. And then lastly, you have Nicholas. You say, well, is that the same as Nicanor? Same meaning, except Nicholas kind of means victor of the people. And he was a proselyte of Antioch, which is kind of a delineation he's given. A Gentile that was converted to Judaism before becoming a Christian. That's his story. Now, just a side note for this Nicholas, for you Bible history buffs. And do you remember the Bible talking about the Nicolaitans? Did Jesus like the deeds of the Nicolaitans? No, he said the deeds of the Nicolaitans, which I hate. Jesus said he hated the deeds of the Nicolaitans. Irenaeus and Clement, by the way, of Alexandria, those were, you know, early church fathers. But in Irenaeus' book called Against Heresies, he wrote in like the third century, he said Nicholas, this last guy of Antioch, was the founder of the Gnostic sect known as the Nicolaitans. That was Irenaeus who said that, and also Clement. Another early writer, Hippolytus, adds that Nicholas departed from sound doctrine and was in the habit of including indifferency of both life and food, which is kind of interesting. The meaning he taught to the Gnostic belief of the irrelevance of physical things. And this also reinforces Clement's claim that Nicholas became an ascetic. Those are the guys that would deprive themselves of the common comforts. Anyway, all that to say, this guy Nicholas may have gone off the rails, even though he was once a deacon. And that's kind of sad. We see that in the modern church. People that are chosen to be in the church only to have failure, moral failure or doctrinal failure. Very likely Nicholas was that guy. Well, we pick it up there after they were chosen. It says they laid their hands on them, prayed for them. And then verse 7, the word of God increased and the number of the disciples multiplied in Jerusalem greatly. And a great company of the priests were obedient to the faith. Don't you love that? The priests, these are the guys that were crucifying Jesus. Some of them, they were part of the Sanhedrin. Some of these priests, they were part of those councils. And now even some of them are becoming believers in Christ. What a great thing. And, you know, it's saying it's multiplied greatly. This is after it was already multitude to 5,000 earlier in chapter 3 and 4. So we don't even know how many believers there are now of Jesus in Jerusalem. But it's exponentially growing, including some of the priests. What a cool thing. I pray that we'll see that same kind of revival. We need to be praying for that, that we would see multiplication. Again, I got to point it out. What made the church multiply? The word, the word, the word. And the word of God increased and the number was multiplied. Remember, every time it says the number was multiplied, it says because of the word. That's a secret that so many people miss. Let's build a church. We'll make it hip. And our pastor will be stylish. And we'll have smoke on the stage. And we'll care for your family's needs. And we'll have all kinds of community. It'll be all about community. Here's the problem with all that. That's not what multiplies. It's the word. It's the word. It's the word. That's the key. You can do those other things if you want to. But I think the word should be central to any good church. If you want to grow, it's the word. Well, out of all those seven, out pops one of them, whose name is Stephen. Verse 8, and Stephen, full of faith and power, did great wonders and miracles among the people. And there arose certain of the synagogue, which is called the synagogue of the Libertines and Cyrenians and Alexandrians, and them of Cilicia and of Asia, disputing with Stephen. And they were not able to resist the wisdom of the Spirit by which he spake. Then they suborned men, which said, we have heard him speak blasphemous words against Moses and against God. And they stirred up the people and the elders and the scribes and came upon him and caught him and brought him to the council and set up false witnesses, which said, this man ceases not to speak blasphemous words against this holy place, the temple and the law. For we have heard him say that this Jesus of Nazareth shall destroy this place and shall change the customs which Moses delivered us. And all that sat in the council, looking steadfastly on him, saw his face as it had been the face of an angel. Interesting. We looked at this as the predicament Stephen finds himself. And Stephen was full of faith and power, did great wonders. He was faithful to do what the Lord called him to do. And because of his faithfulness, he ends up in a predicament. Don't be surprised if you're obedient to God and you find yourself in a predicament. Don't be shocked, because that oftentimes what will happen. But good news, the Lord will be there for you. Well, Brett, I know Acts chapter 7, and it sounds to me like the Lord wasn't there for Stephen. Well, he's going to preach to this council one of the most powerful sermons, and he's going to be glowing while he does it. And they're going to kill him at the end. But Stephen, you know, to the believer, when you go out like Stephen, that's a win. That's a huge win, and we'll see that coming up. Amen?
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1: Lord, we are so thankful for your word. I pray, Lord, that you would help us as a church to do the organized religion part well. Lord, that we would have strong leaders. I'm thankful for our pastors and our elders. How thankful I am for the great women that you've raised up to just care for the flock and just the great things that you're doing, Lord. We're just blessed. We want to make sure that our church is governed in the way you want it to be. We really want you to be the head of the church. We humbly submit ourselves to you. Just all the big decisions and things that have been challenging, Lord, you've been faithful. I pray that you'd raise up, Lord, a whole nother generation of elders, pastors, bishops, deaconesses, women that would be used mightily in the church. Lord, I pray that there would just be more and more young people that would step up and help them to discern, to not want to have all the things they see right now. Lord, it seems like you want us to move slowly and it takes time to grow into those roles. But Lord, your will be done. Raise up young men and women to fill the next generation here. And just you've blessed us in so many ways. We know that's not because of anything we've done or anything we know. It's because of your grace and your faithfulness, Lord. We applaud you. So Lord, bless this group as we've studied this little section on church government and the beginnings of it. Give us understanding as we continue through the book of Acts, we pray. In Jesus' name, amen.
2: Amen. 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Next time, we'll continue our look at the Acts of the Apostles, and Pastor Brett will share a message titled, Israel or Palestine? 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
0: 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You can also join him in the evening at 10 here on 93.9 KPDQ. We have Jim Daly coming up next in Focus on the Family, and then it's Through the Bible with Dr. J. Vernon McGee at 7:30.
3: A bit of cloud cover hanging around today, but the daytime high staying pretty comfortable. We'll be at about 70 by afternoon, 50 and some clouds for the overnight hours. Then on Wednesday, we'll get a cloudy start to the day, but sunshine comes back in the afternoon, going up 70, nice on Thursday. I'm meteorologist Steve Hamilton on KPDQ.
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7: An article in the Consumer Reports magazine reveals that in regard to low back pain, the public expressed satisfaction with chiropractic care far above the medical route, primary care doctors, medication, physical therapy, and surgery. 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
16: I think the most important letter is S, because S stands for selflessness.
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19: Well, what do you think? What letter of the alphabet do you have for your marriage? Today on Focus on the Family with Jim Daly, we're going to be exploring some simple ways that you can really revolutionize your relationship with your spouse. I'm John Fuller, and we're so glad you've joined us.
14: It's good nobody said F. I think we'd all go, what? But it could be friendship. That's a good one. Not a letter grade like failure, right? But, you know, the longer I've been married, the more I realize that it's not the big things that destroy marriage. Those things do, whether it's addiction, infidelity, you know, those big things that can happen. But over time, all the little things can add up to drifting apart and no longer being in love with each other. Mm-hmm. So today we want to cover those A to Z ideas, and it gives us a simple framework with our guests to kind of better understand what to think about when you're in that moment with your spouse and what you need to do to preserve and grow and deepen your love in your marriage.
19: Mm-hmm. And Jason and Tori Benham are back with us today, and they've developed a list of 30 different, simple, effective ideas that couples can use to strengthen their relationship. And these are things you can start doing today. So the Benhams were here last year, and we covered just a few items from those 30. And Jason and Tori are relationship coaches and speakers and authors, and they've got a podcast. It's great. You should listen. It's called Beauty and Battle. And the list they've developed is, well, more or less based on their book, A to Z Marriage. It's got more than 26. It's got 30 ways, 30 days.
14: There's four more letters.
19: Indeed, to relational transformation. You can learn more about the Benhams in this great little book at our website.
14: Jason and Tori, welcome back. It's good to finish the alphabet with you.
20: Thank you. It's so good to be here.
14: Reminds me of third grade. A, yeah. B, C. Yeah. Do you guys still have to sing the alphabet to get to the letter you need?
16: No, but you know, here's the crazy thing.
14: Did you ever do that?
20: Yes.
14: A, B, C, D,
20: oh,
14: E, F, G.
20: Oh,
14: yeah, yeah, yeah, G.
20: Yeah.
16: Okay, I had the idea for this book, and I said, okay, so let's do 30 principles, which would be a principle a day for a month, 30 principles to marriage transformation. I was like, and I'll follow the alphabet. Now, I got an 820 on my SAT. Then I decided to count how many letters are in the alphabet, and I realized there was only 26. So we just added a few at the end.
20: You plus it.
14: I think that's awesome. Yeah. I love that. But you go with AA and BB.
16: Yeah. Yeah, you can.
14: You know, that's what you do.
16: That's exactly what I did.
14: Yeah. Well, it is fun. You know, the one I wanted to start with today, and again, if people missed it, they can go to the archives, get the app for the phone, and you can listen to it that way or go to the website. But let's start with Z. Right to the most difficult of all letters.
16: Yeah.
14: What'd you come up with Z?
16: Well, you know, I remember looking at that and I thought, well, where am I going to get Z? And I looked up the word, because I was looking for something that involved humor, and I looked up the word zanyism.
14: Mm. Okay.
16: So like zany.
14: Uh-huh.
16: And it's all about humor. And I started talking to Tori and I was like, you know, one of the things that has helped us a lot in marriage, specifically when it comes to conflict, mm-hmm. is having a little bit of a sense of humor.
20: So true.
16: And,
14: Test that. Yeah. Tori, is that true?
20: It is absolutely true.
14: Did you appreciate those funny jokes right at the heat of battle with, your hubby? Timing's everything.
20: Timing is everything. Yeah. But we have learned that you don't have to take yourself so serious. And the biggest problem that we ran into at the beginning of our relationship was taking things too seriously, especially for me. I was, I just took things really seriously. And then as we began to laugh about things, and then we kind of, you know, have our own little sense of humor over, we have like lines from movies that we now break the ice with. When things get a little bit heated, we have our little lines that we're like, you know what? It's really not that big of a deal. And we can just make fun of each other.
14: That's good. Yeah. You have a little movie line example for us?
16: I used one this morning.
14: Okay, that's perfect.
16: From Home Alone 2, when he's in his, he's in bed, and the guy is there scooping him ice cream. And then he says, the guy says, would you like another scoop? And he's like, hey, I'm not driving. And then he puts it in there.
20: Yeah, yeah.
16: And, you know, we weren't in a fight or anything, but I'm like, I'm not driving. You know, so. You know,
14: yeah. Let's get another scoop.
16: But yeah, it is funny, though, little things like that. And we always encourage couples, hey, find a show that you can watch together that makes you laugh. Like, find a comedian that makes you laugh together, or some movies.
14: That's good.
16: And pick a few of those lines.
20: Yeah.
16: And then at any moment when things get a little heated, maybe pull out a line or two and then just be, you know, have a good laugh with each other. It helps a lot.
20: Yeah. It's kind of just a reminder. It's okay for us to laugh. One of the ones that I think about all the time is the one from Night at the Museum. Have you guys watched Night at the Museum? Oh, yeah. And there's the guy Brundon, and there's a scene with him, and it's just the funniest scene. And at one point, he looks at who's the actor?
16: Ben Stiller.
20: Ben Stiller, and he says, "And you know what? Be nice to people." And we say that to each other all the time. Like, things are like, we're not being that real nice, and things are getting like a little heated. We're like, you know what? Be nice to people.
14: We love that movie because is the name, the actor, the character name is Daly.
20: Oh, that's right.
14: That's Larry Daly.
20: Yeah, that's right.
14: We like the Darth Vader scene.
20: Yeah.
14: Where he's going, what are you, asthmatic?
20: Yeah. So, yes.
14: I lost it at that point. Okay, we got Z. Now, M, moving toward your mate. This may be when you look at this wonderful little quick read, really, A to Z, Marriage 30 Days to Relational Transformation. I mean, this thing, it's like a pocket reference.
16: We made it a
14: thing.
16: Gift book on purpose.
20: Throw it in your purse.
14: You look at moving for M, moving toward your mate. Okay, when you're having a disagreement, I know folks are going to, you know, send us a note saying, I never argue with that is awesome. Yeah. Way to go.
16: Good for you.
14: Most of us will have some disagreements. Mm-hmm. And the most difficult time to move toward your mate is at the moment of disagreement. That's like crazy.
16: Oh, yeah.
14: So how do you do that emotionally when you're kind of at odds with each other?
16: Here's the crazy thing. Dr. John Gottman, foremost researcher on all things marriage, he said that out of 50 years of studying marriages, he said the ones that are the most healthy are the ones where when conflict happens, people move toward their mate. And not just conflict. If I reach out to Tori and I'm like going to go grab her hand, she responds positively to that and, you know, grabs my hand. If I put my arm around her, she kind of snuggles up into my arm. So when I'm moving toward her, she moves toward me. The difficult part is when you're at odds with each other. And that's why even science has come out now, research has come out now that shows that like 20 seconds of physical touch, like just a hug, can reset things emotionally for you. So when things get a little heated, sometimes Tori and I will reach out, we'll kind of grab hands, hold hands a little bit, or we might force a hug in that moment. And you're moving toward your mate. It really does reset things.
14: Yeah, I love the forced hug.
20: Yes,
14: I'm just laughing
20: forced
14: at that.
20: Forced hug. Yeah. Years ago, I was certified as an emotional intelligence coach, and I learned so much during that season of just self-awareness. The first quadrant of emotional intelligence is self-awareness.
14: Yeah.
20: And one of the things that I learned about myself is that I move away from Jason in conflict. And that was very eye-opening to me because I wasn't aware of it.
14: Really?
20: I wasn't able to.
14: I would think that's normal for all of us. That's the normal reaction. Like, okay, I'm going to a different room.
20: Yes.
14: I'm laying on the opposite side of the bed facing
16: really
14: away.
16: She really moved away from me.
20: Yeah.
14: Okay.
16: It was like, so, in a way.
20: But for me, I wasn't even self-aware. I wasn't aware enough to know that it was happening, that every time there was a conflict, my initial reaction was to move away, to get quiet, to distance myself. And as I began to learn, oh my goodness, this is not working for our relationship, I began to learn how to move into that next quadrant of emotional intelligence, which is self-management. So now that I know that I'm doing this, what can I do about it? And so I began to practice, okay, doing the very opposite of the thing that I want to do in that moment, which is to pull away, to distance myself, to get quiet, kind of cold shoulder him, and to actually take a step in the other direction and to move towards him, do something that's uncomfortable, right? And this is a part of marriage that's so important, that we grow in flexibility, right? Like, it is not like, for me, that I was very inflexible in that area. Mm. And so I had to do what we do when we're inflexible physically, and I had to lean in and stretch and do something uncomfortable to grow in flexibility. And so that really was a practice that I began to do years ago, and it was really helpful for our relationship.
16: It's not to say, though, that in the moment of battle, you can't pull away just for 20 minutes right. or whatever, because, you know,
14: it might be helpful.
16: Flooding is a
20: yes.
16: thing.
20: Yeah, right.
16: Flooding is a thing, and the 20-minute rule is it takes sometimes 20 minutes of, you know, I'm going to go in
14: chill time.
16: Yeah, yeah, chill, and then come back together. The idea is don't stay away.
20: Right. Yeah.
16: Come back together and move toward each other even when you don't want to.
1: I appreciate that clarification because I don't think I'm alone in this. There mm-hmm. was a moment where we were having some words and I wanted to fix the problem. And so I moved in to hug her and she said, not now.
20: Yeah.
16: yeah.
1: And that was good emotional intelligence of yes. her own well-being.
20: Yes.
1: And it set a boundary and yes. I was kind of wounded. I'm like, can't mm-hmm. we just hug and get over this?
16: Right.
20: Yes.
1: So there has to be space. And I like yes. the 20-minute rule.
16: Yeah.
20: Yes.
1: That's good because sometimes we guys want to have a simple fix.
14: Let me ask you, in terms of love language, you know, we've had Gary Chapman here. We're all well
16: awesome.
14: Prepared in the mm-hmm. love language. Physical touch is one. And mm-hmm. that's kind of maybe not your language, mm-hmm. Tori, but you were expressing it if you moved in.
20: Yeah, exactly.
14: Rather than pulling back.
20: Yes.
14: The one that you do possess that we know about is mm-hmm. is really the idea of quality time.
20: Yes. Mm-hmm. Yeah.
14: So how did that work when you're going well and doing well as a yeah. couple? It's probably easy. But when it's a little harder,
20: yes.
14: how do you get quality time
20: yeah.
14: with Jason?
20: Well, when Jason and I, when we first got married, my primary love language and Jason's was not. And so we talked about it and Jason became aware of that love language and I became aware of his. And you can tell him the story of how yeah. the Lord really changed your love language through you pursuing me through mine.
16: Yeah. And you know, it's crazy because Dr. Gary Chapman, he's a hero of ours.
14: Oh, yeah.
16: Mm-hmm. We love him. You know, my primary love language when we first got married, physical touch, words of affirmation, mm-hmm. which is most of the guys yeah. out there. Bottom of my list was quality time and gifts. But I tell couples all the time that, and Gary Thomas, I think, is the one that coined this. God is not just your father. He's your father-in-law. Mm. And can you imagine how much your father-in-law yeah. is going to help you when he sees you loving his son or daughter mm-hmm. in a way that might not be your natural way? So I knew hers was quality time. So for 20 plus years, I was spending quality time with her, even in those times where I didn't want to. Mm-hmm. Well, do you know, I took that test again because Dr. Chapman came up with it online a year ago. And, you know, we've been married for 25 years a few weeks ago. So I'm 24 years in to marriage and I took that test again. You want to know what my number one love language was? Mm. Quality time.
14: Wow.
16: That my father-in-law, mm-hmm. God, transformed my heart.
14: Yeah.
16: And he can do that to anybody. There are probably some people listening right now that think, you know, I'll never be that. I can't do that for my husband or my wife or whatever. Do it. Mm-hmm. And when, you know, the essential element of love is sacrifice. And when you sacrifice, God, your father, who is also your father-in-law, will bring the transformation that's needed in your heart mm-hmm. and your mind and your life, and he'll transform your relationship.
14: So how did you move toward physical touch?
20: Okay, this is really interesting.
16: Yeah, explain that one.
20: I feel like it's so important that you value each love language, right? That you have to be able to see each of them and see value in each of them. And, I remember a time where I began to learn the value of physical touch. I was listening to a podcast on neuroscience and they're talking about how it regulates the body, how it's so important to have physical touch. Mm-hmm. And then when you're holding your spouse's hand, that your body is actually being regulated. And sometimes when you're highly anxious and you just hold somebody's hand or you give them a 20 second hug, it actually regulates your nervous system. And so I actually began to value that love language, the love language of physical touch, which I didn't really value before. I thought it was stupid. I felt like it was always leading in one direction that I didn't want to go all the time, right? Like there was just, I didn't really value it. But as I began to value it and to reach for Jason and to think, you know, this is really good for me. Oh, wow. I actually do feel my body regulating. And I actually now have become a physical touch girl as well because yeah. I just kind of leaned into something that I didn't think that I liked and
14: that is good
20: began
14: and
20: to
14: healthy,
20: value
14: yeah.
20: it.
14: Mm-hmm.
16: Speaking of physical touch, yeah. can I say something real quick, spirit of full disclosure? When they were talking about the favorite letters earlier at the beginning of the show yeah. and the guy said S, selfless was not the first word that came to my mind.
1: The letter S stood for
14: and
1: something
14: And neither
1: else.
14: Is that kind of physical figure. Touch. What Gary's talking about is, you know, just the warmth of touch.
16: That's right.
20: Yes.
14: You know, yeah. hand on shoulder, fingers through hair, whatever it might be.
16: Thank you for that correction.
14: Yeah, sorry. Well, if he were here, I'm defending Gary. Because every guy goes, what's your love language?
16: Physical touch.
14: And he has to say, it's not that.
20: Yes. Yeah, right. Yeah, exactly. So
14: we've heard it a few times.
19: We have,
14: Hey, let me ask you, D for Dominion. Dominion seems like such a King James word.
16: Yes.
14: I mean, Dominion. It feels even like we shouldn't say that word. Yeah. It's the D word. Mm. Dominion. What does it mean?
16: Well, dominion was our very first blessing that God gave to Adam and Eve in the garden. You know, it's have dominion over the garden. And then he's be fruitful and multiply, right? So dominion is taking authority for the place where God has put you. And you need to have authority in your marriage. Mm-hmm. You know, as husbands, our relationships with God is tied to our relationship with our wife. We see that in the New Testament where God's like, I'm not even listening to your prayers because of the way that you're treating the wife of your youth. Mm-hmm. So God is like, you need to have dominion in every area of your life. Mm-hmm. And the primary one is right there with God's daughter. The primary is right there with God's son. And so that's what we're talking about, dominion. You know, responsibility and authority go hand in hand.
14: Yeah.
16: That, you know, authority is the right to use power. And the key to keeping your authority is staying in the place of your responsibility. Where was Adam when Eve was conversing with the serpent? He was standing right next to her because she ate the fruit and turned and gave it to him. Well, he was not exercising dominion in that moment. Mm. He should have had dominion in the relationship and dominion over the snake, stepped in front and goes, hey, when I named you, you didn't talk. Why are you talking to her? Mm. If you're going to talk to her, you're going to come through for me first, right? But he didn't exercise dominion, and therefore he lost his authority. Mm-hmm. So that's what we're talking about for dominion. Take dominion in your relationship.
14: Yeah, that's good. I think it's directive. Mm.
19: Yeah, this is Focus on the Family with Jim Daly, and today our guests are Tori and Jason Benham, and we're talking about their great little book, A to Z Marriage, 30 Days to Relational Transformation. And we'll encourage you to stop by our website to get a copy of it. And that's focusonthefamily.com/broadcast. And continuing this thought, Jason, you had a story about playing baseball that related to this that I thought was kind of interesting.
14: Who would have thunk that? The baseball player.
16: Right? I remember being 8 years old, and I looked on the schedule, and we had to play. And we just went by colors back then. We didn't have, like, cool names. You know, I'm playing baseball in Little League, and we had to play the red team. And on the red team was a guy named Brent Murphy. And Brent Murphy was the most feared pitcher in all of the world.
14: He had a 75-mile-an-hour
16: softball. No, he threw 1,000 miles an hour. And the ball was on fire when he threw it.
14: Smoking.
16: And nobody wanted to hit against him, and I was so scared. And when we got to the field, I saw him out there warming up, and my heart was just pounding. And I was like the third hole hitter. I was a good hitter. And the first guy gets up, he strikes out. Next guy is up, and I'm on deck, and my heart is pounding. And I'm just like, this is not going to work. So I faked a sickness. Mm. I walked over to my coach at third base, and I was like, I think my stomach is hurting. I think I'm sick. And he goes, oh, by all means, go sit down. And then I go, and I don't get the hit. And I go, and I sit down on the bench, and I look over at my dad, and my dad knows exactly what I did. I wimped out. Mm. I didn't take dominion in that moment, and I became a spectator in a game I was made to play. You know what? I think there are a lot of spouses that are spectators in a game that they should be playing. You got to get out there on the field. And you know what? Fear is going to present itself. But courage isn't a thing if fear doesn't first show up. Hmm. You can't be courageous if fear doesn't show up. So you got to face your fear, whatever that is. If you got to go deep into your history and talk about some things you hadn't talked with your spouse about, if you've got to move forward toward your spouse when you don't want to, face those fears. And then ultimately, you'll not find yourself spectating, but you'll actually be in the game playing, and you can play to win.
14: Hmm. Yeah. I give you kudos for saying that. Yeah. I'm sitting here going, okay, that's gutsy for a guy to say I wimped out. Because if we were a little younger, I'd be all over you. Like, what are you talking about? But it's true. It's a good analysis or a good analogy for how we do that emotionally as well.
16: Said from the guy who can't even throw a fastball anymore.
14: Yeah, thanks.
16: He has rotator cuff
14: twice. Yeah, I'm coming back.
19: He's coming to Southpaw.
16: You didn't watch that.
19: He's been practicing left.
14: Tori, you have to represent all women here at the table. Because you are the woman at the table.
20: Okay. Yeah,
14: you are. But when it comes to affection, now we're going to move a little bit in the other direction or in a further direction of physical touch. But when we're talking about affection, you also mentioned that instead of waiting for the right mood, we've got to be available, both husband and wife. The shoe's sometimes on the other foot with this, so I don't want to make that gender stereotype, but most often it's the man who is thinking affection a little more deeply.
20: Right.
14: But speak to that issue of being available both ways, husband and wife being able to send the signal of affection is desired.
20: Yes.
14: How do we get into a healthier place? I'm telling you, and people watching and listening know this. This is like the number one issue in marriage, negotiating physical intimacy.
20: Wow. Yeah.
14: It's just, it becomes a problem for some reason. I think the enemy of our soul works incredible mischief in this area.
20: Yeah. I totally can attest to that. I think it's a mindset. I think that our mindset has to be right. And I think that sometimes, I think for women, I know for myself that I kind of grew up thinking that affection and intimacy and, to be blunt, sex was for the man. And I did not, I didn't see it as something that was a blessing to me. And so that had to change. That mindset had to change, that God created intimacy. He created affection for me and for Jason. And as I began to see the blessing of it and to receive the gift that it was for me, I was able to give it in a better, in a more healthy way. But I think it was definitely a mindset. And I also think that as women, we go through seasons of childbearing and where we are, you know, touched out. I call it touched out, where kids are touching and clawing. And you know, I have a picture of one of our kids, their hand is under the bathroom door. I said, I can't escape, right? Like, you can't escape. And, and so I think there are seasons of that where you start to devalue the intimacy and the things that overwhelm you. And I think that for me, I had to get to a place where it's like, okay, my mindset is getting a little bit off here. I'm not seeing it as a blessing. I'm not seeing it as a good thing. And then to be able to, I think that we also, women need time to do that, to get into the right mindset, you know, that it can't just be expected that we can just drop everything. Like, I think a man's brain is a little bit more compartmentalized
14: and
20: things are kind of in boxes and he can go from this to this in 0.5 seconds. Whereas a woman, everything's a little bit more connected. It takes us a little bit more time to get there. So men, if they can be patient with us, for us to make that transfer and for us to get into the mindset that we
16: need. You know,
20: to
16: I've heard Tori counsel a lot of women during this time where she's like, okay, you got to change your mindset and then you need some time to yourself. And with that time, what you need to be focusing on is appreciation for your husband.
20: Yeah.
16: That's actually so true. Start appreciating him. Mm-hmm. Like, notice the things that he does.
14: Because that's the doorway for a woman. It's not like men. I mean, like men, it's purely the physical thing. And I don't mean to make it simplistic and you send me a note and, you know, all that. But realistically, generally, that's it. Women need a different type of framework to say, okay, this helps me to get there.
20: Yes.
14: And that's, you know, connection and emotional attachment.
20: Yeah. Yes.
14: And you're blowing our mind. Like, what? What? Yeah. How does that connect with that?
16: And a guy.
14: But it does.
16: And we need to understand that for a woman and a husband, it's not wrong for her to talk about rewarding her husband if he can help her get to that place.
14: Yeah.
16: For her to say, hey, listen, if you can actually like vacuum the floor and then get all the kids ready for bed, give me some time and then later tonight. Like, that's not manipulation. That's motivation.
14: Yeah. Mm-hmm.
16: You're going to find him very motivated to do those things. And that is a very good and healthy. I mean, God is a rewarder of us. It talks all throughout Scripture how he rewards.
14: Well, and the other thing, like you guys say, be out there and use it humorously.
20: I mean,
14: you know, identify it, have fun with it.
20: Yeah.
14: You know,
20: exactly.
14: Hey, I'm going to be vacuuming tonight.
20: Yes.
14: So, and you could say, well, it's going to take dishes and laundry on top of it, or whatever it might be.
20: Yeah.
14: Let's move into K, kill the crazy with a K, crazy with a K.
16: That's right.
14: Speak to kill the crazy. What is the crazy and how do we kill it?
16: What I'm talking about is if you know that you do something that annoys your spouse, stop it.
14: Oh, man.
20: Yeah.
16: Like, what
14: dagger through the heart right there.
16: Why do we need to go any further on this? Yeah. It's not like, oh, this is just who I am. If you know that it's something that's really bothersome to your spouse, then quit.
14: Give me an example.
16: Bad breath.
14: Well, how do you quit that?
16: Well, you chew gum.
14: Okay.
16: You know, like if you're
14: in close
16: proximity.
14: You have one that's a little more manageable.
16: Yeah. But whatever it is, using the restroom and the seat always, you know, stays up.
14: Okay, I'm doing really well at that one.
16: Okay,
20: good
16: it's
20: job.
16: Like, okay, you're done, you're a guy.

0: awareness is so important. Some people, you don't know you're being annoying, which makes it even more annoying. So I think that the awareness of bringing awareness to it, it's like, oh, this really drives him crazy. Maybe there's something I can do about this.
1: Yeah.
0: Case in point is the seat, toilet seat. That was something that Jason did. And in the middle of the night is the worst because it's dark. Jason. I don't turn the lights on.
2: Jason.
0: And so I was like, it's really getting bothersome. And he just couldn't remember in the middle of the night to put it down. And then I was like, oh man, babe, you did it again. And I almost fell in the toilet.
3: And I guess there you have it. Getting to the basics here on Focus on the Family by falling in the toilet. Hey, we don't normally tackle tough topics like this, but...
1: You know, seat management is an important topic in many households. It's very serious.
3: Well, it starts like at about 1.5, right? You got to get that toddler up there. But let me tell you, seat management, that's pretty funny. And what a great conversation with Jason and Tori today. It was so practical and honoring of both spouses in marriage. Husbands and wives, we can't afford to take each other for granted, especially after 20 or 30 or more years. If you want a strong and healthy relationship that will last your lifetime, you need the principles in the Benham's book, Marriage A to Z, 30 Days to Relational Transformation. 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Let's help other couples as well, and we'll put this book into your hands. That's our way of saying thanks for partnering with us to help those marriages thrive too.
1: And of course, if a monthly pledge is more than you can do right now, a generous one-time gift also helps. 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And while you're there, another resource we have is our free marriage assessment, which is easy, it's online, it's going to help you identify strengths in your relationship and maybe an area or two of improvement. And it'll give you a great way to have conversations in non-confrontational discussions. So look for the link to the marriage assessment at the website.
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1: 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I'm John Fuller, inviting you back for more marriage insights from Jason and Tori Benham next time as we once more help you and your family thrive in Christ.

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2: A little bit of cloud cover hanging around today, but the daytime high staying pretty comfortable. We'll be at about 70 by afternoon, 50 and some clouds for the overnight hours. Then on Wednesday, we'll get a cloudy start to the day, but sunshine comes back in the afternoon, going up 70, nice on Thursday.

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0: You know, it's never too late to walk by faith. That's the story of the Old Testament patriarch Jacob, and I hope it's a comfort to some of you as well. Welcome to Through the Bible. In Genesis 48, we find Jacob near the end of his life reaching what our teacher, Dr. J. Vernon McGee, calls new spiritual heights. It's a tender moment as Jacob blesses Joseph's two sons, an act filled with meaning for them and for us. I'm Steve Schwetz, inviting you to grab your Bible and find your seat on the Bible bus. And while you're getting settled, Greg and I have got a brief update on how God is working through his word, this time in the country of Benin.
1: That's right, Steve. And one of the things I love about our mission is we talk about parts of the world that, you know, don't feel bad. It's in Africa, in case you're wondering, where's Benin? And we have the privilege of trying to fling the seed to almost every country on earth. That's our goal, at least.
0: Yeah, and I am so excited about Africa because God seems to be doing a special work in this time in history in and on the continent of Africa.
1: Yes.
0: And I get excited anytime I hear reports all over the world, but particularly in Africa, because it seems like stuff is really moving.
1: Well, it is. And we were talking earlier this month about the discipleship power of Dr. McGee's teaching, how often the letters are not just about, yes, salvation's really important, of course, and conversion, but they are about people saying, here's how I'm following Christ every day, and I'm overcoming sin, and I'm my family is getting better, my relationships are getting better, and all of this is happening because we're taking God's whole word into all these languages. And so the language we'll be talking about, and Steve, a lot of times languages go by different names. This one, we used to call it Fongbei, now they're calling it Fon. It could be called
0: either.
1: It goes
0: back and forth.
1: But it's spoken by millions in southern Benin, and the church is growing very quickly, but as usual, lots of challenges.
0: Yeah, it's interesting that, you know, a lot of people have mixed beliefs. You've got syncretism is a term that missionaries will use, where people kind of a little bit of this and a little bit of that, and suddenly you got something that doesn't look like true Christianity. And as usual, around the world, pastors are urgently needed, and nearly half the nation's languages still have no Bible.
1: Yeah.
0: So there's a lot of need in Africa in general, but God is providing for the Fon language. Here's an example. Greg, why don't you read this first one from Mrs. Victorine?
1: She's a faithful listener, and this is what she said. I had a stroke last year, and my body became very weak. There were days when I felt discouraged and unsure of what the future would hold. But as I continued listening to the Through the Bible programs in the Fon language and quietly meditating on God's word, something began to change in my heart. Little by little, I found new strength, new peace, and new hope. Even when my doctor advised me to rest and avoid too much activity, I could not stop listening. After each program, I reflect on what I heard and hold on to God's promises. His word has become my comfort and my strength in this difficult season. I simply cannot stop listening because through these programs, God has given me new life in Jesus.
0: Wow. Beautiful. Such an encouragement. And that probably wouldn't have happened. She wouldn't have had that opportunity had she not had that severe physical ailment that put her on her back. And
1: truly,
0: God uses even the difficult situations in our lives to bring him closer to us. Here's a great story. This is from Kofi, who shares this, or Coffee. I discovered the Through the Bible program in the Fon language in a very unexpected way. One afternoon, I went out to eat. At the table next to me, a man was enjoying his meal while playing a program in Fon on his phone. That second dish caught my attention even more than the food I had ordered. He was listening to Through the Bible. The program explained how events in the Old Testament point to their fulfillment in Christ in the New Testament. I was deeply surprised because these were the same questions I had been carrying in my heart. I felt an emptiness, even though I thought I already understood everything. I had never liked the way Christians explain the Bible. I had been taught that they distorted the scriptures, and I believed I belonged to the greatest and first church on earth. Pride had quietly taken hold of my heart. But that day, the truth I heard from the program at the neighboring table began to break that pride. In just a few minutes of listening, the veil of my ignorance started to lift and humility began to grow in its place. Greg, would you go ahead and pray for us as we begin our study?
1: Father, we're always amazed to see you work so powerfully through our simple efforts, and we thank you for that. Pray you'll continue all over the world as we fling the seed in hundreds of languages. May people be changed for your glory. We pray in the name of the Lord Jesus. Amen.
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2: I know you found your place now in the 48th chapter of Genesis, and as we come to the 48th chapter, we are coming to the last days of Jacob. Fact of the matter is, we have that great deathbed scene of Jacob in the next chapter, and we'll take that next time. But today, in this 48th chapter, he's come to the conclusion of his life. There's no question about that. By the way, while I think of it, let me intrude this. There are several have written in that tell me that they're annoyed by several little expressions that I use, and that I use them too much. I regret that very much, that I'm doing that and have done it in the past. We're trying to correct it. Now, the reason for it is just simply this, that I've attempted to do more than I'm physically able to do. And when you become weary, your brain doesn't move as fast as it does at other times. And I do not write out the messages I give. I want them to come from my heart, and sometimes they don't seem to come from my mind at all. But we want our mind to keep up with our heart, but sometimes we get weary. But what we do is we find that we repeat, and I regret it. I hope that I improve. You continue to pray for us. Now, as we get into this chapter here, we find that we have Jacob's last sickness, and he blesses the two sons of Joseph. And by faith, we're told Jacob, when he was dying, blessed both the sons of Joseph and worshiped, leaning upon the top of his staff. That's Hebrews 11:21. Now, I think you can discover here another evidence of the spiritual side of Jacob, and that he's growing. He's come a long way since his early days. If I may adopt a very slang and ugly expression that's in some of our commercials, let me say this of Jacob. You've come a long ways, baby. And I don't mean that he's come to the place where he can smoke cigarettes and get lung cancer, but I think that he's come spiritually a long, long ways. Now, I think that all of you that are studying with us, reading through the Bible with us, will concur in this observation. But the growth has been slow, very slow. And it wasn't a sensational experience. A great many people look for that. I talked to a very beautiful young couple. They were a fine-looking young couple in Memphis, Tennessee, several years ago after service. They had come forward. And I asked them what they came forward for. They said they wanted all that God had for them. And I found out they came forward every Sunday. I asked them, what are you really looking for? Well, they thought they would have some sensational, momentary experience that had just all of a sudden they had become fully grown. We're told to grow in grace and in the knowledge of our Lord and Savior Jesus Christ. And we've had to wait now till he's become an old man to see the fruit. But thank God for the possibility of growth in our lives and the patience of God which permits it. Now, if God moved in like some of us would, and I know that my impatience would cause me to move in and do something about it, but God very patiently dealt with this man, and he very patiently will deal with you and me. Now, let's look at this incident in this man's life. Old Jacob is going to bless the sons of Joseph. I'm reading now verse 1, Genesis 48. And it came to pass after these things that one told Joseph, behold, thy father is sick. And he took with him his two sons, Manasseh and Ephraim. And one told Jacob and said, behold, thy son Joseph cometh unto thee. And Israel strengthened himself and sat upon the bed. And Jacob said unto Joseph, God Almighty appeared unto me at Luz in the land of Canaan and blessed me. Now, can you imagine the thrill of this old man who now has this boy and his two sons before him? And he never dreamed he'd ever see him again. He thought he was dead. What a thrill it must have been to him. And this was his favorite son. Now he finds him elevated to this high position down in the land of Egypt. And what a thrill it must have been to old Jacob to have this boy of his. He's on his deathbed. Now, he's been down there 17 years. And here comes this man with his two sons, that is Joseph. And old Jacob, he gets up and sits on the edge of his bed, and he is an old man, and he's dying. But notice where he goes to in his thinking. And Jacob said unto Joseph, God Almighty appeared unto me at Luz in the land of Canaan and blessed me. I tell you, friends, that he's come a long ways. You see here the faith of Jacob. He's now trusting God. He's not bragging about Jacob. Jacob was clever as a young man. He could get what he wanted, so he thought, and would use any kind of a method, too. But now he looks back over his life, and he goes back to where God appeared to him. That's the beginning of it all. God appeared to him there in Bethel when he went out of the land, and then when he came back to the land. He says, God appeared to me there, and God bless me. Here's the faith of Jacob. Now listen to verse 4. And he said unto me, behold, I'll make thee fruitful, and multiply thee, and I'll make of thee a multitude of people, and I will give this land to thy seed after thee for an everlasting possession. Now keep those two things in mind. They run through the entire Old Testament and into the New Testament, friends. God promised this line, Abraham, Isaac, and Jacob, the patriarchs, and he said to them that through you two things will be accomplished. Well, actually, three things. But the important thing right here for Jacob was, I'm going to make you fruitful. I'll make a nation to come from you. And the second thing, I give you this land. Those are two things that you can nail down. They're very important as far as the Bible is concerned. Now, the third thing is important for you and me. I'll make you a blessing to all nations, to all people. And the reason that right now you and I are sitting down with our Bible and considering the Word of God is because God's made good His promise that He made way back yonder. And God, by the way, has made two-thirds of that promise good. One-third He hadn't, really. They don't have that land today. Oh, they've got a little border there, but I tell you, it's a bone of contention. But when they get it from the hand of God, they'll live there in peace, every man under his vine and fig tree. They'll own their property then, pay no taxes. Believe me, friends, if that took place, it'd be the millennium, wouldn't it? Well, that's what it'll be when they get it. Now, may I read on here at verse 5. And now thy two sons, Ephraim and Manasseh, which were born unto thee in the land of Egypt before I came unto thee into Egypt, they're mine. Well, they are, as his grandsons. As Reuben and Simeon, they shall be mine. Now, what is going to take place is that the two sons of Joseph become each one a tribe. Now, I know immediately someone is going to say, well, there were 13 tribes of the nation Israel. No, my friend, there were not 13 tribes, only 12. Well, you're going to count it up on your fingers and say, well, I count 12 sons, and then if the two sons of Joseph are made a tribe, each one of them, and they were, there was the tribe of Ephraim, tribe of Manasseh. There was no tribe of Joseph, but one tribe becomes two tribes. Now, that makes 13 in any man's mathematics. But, friends, it's not 13 tribes, because the tribe of Levi that became the high priestly tribe, they were not counted. They were not given any land. They were not given a territory. They were scattered as priests throughout the tribes and were not counted as a tribe. So that actually there are 12 tribes. Now you may say, well, that seems to me to be a rather devious way. Well, I didn't do it. The Word of God does it that way. And that's the way God wanted it. And that's the way God made it. Now will you notice verse 5, and now my two sons, Ephraim and Manasseh, which were born unto thee in the land of Egypt. And they're pretty good-sized boys. They have to be 17 years old. And thy issue, which thou begettest after them, shall be thine, and shall be called after the name of their brethren and their inheritance. Now, old Jacob picks these two boys out, each one to become a tribe. Now, notice where his mind goes again. Verse 7, "And as for me, when I came from Paddan, Rachel died by me in the land of Canaan, in the way, when yet there was but a little way to come unto Ephrath. And I buried her there in the way of Ephrath, the same is Bethlehem." Now, you may today at Christmas time sing, "O little town of Bethlehem," and you think of the birth of Jesus. You know what old Jacob would think of? If he heard you singing, "O little town of Bethlehem," at Christmas time, he'd think of the death of Rachel, not the birth of anyone except Benjamin. But he would think primarily of the death of his beloved and beautiful Rachel. And right here on his deathbed, he goes right back there where he buried her. That was his heartbreak, as you know. He said, "I buried her there, and it's Bethlehem." And verse 8 now, "And Israel beheld Joseph's sons and said, Whose are these? Who are these? And Joseph said unto his father, They're my sons, whom God hath given me in this place. And he said, Bring them, I pray thee, unto me, and I'll bless them." Have you noticed both Isaac and Jacob, when they got old, they had difficulty seeing? There's an eye trouble that's been in that land for years, and it does affect the old. A brightness of the sun, I guess, had a great deal to do with it, but it's still true, I think, even over there today. I noticed that a great many in the Arab countries, I should say, that there were a great many old people that seemed to have difficulty getting around. They weren't entirely blind, but they certainly couldn't see very well. You'd see them being led by someone, or they'd be sort of feeling their way along. I suppose it's been characteristic in that land. We notice it here. He didn't recognize the two boys at all. Verse 10, "Now the eyes of Israel were dim for age, so that he could not see. And he brought them near unto him, and he kissed them and embraced them." And the fellows are a little embarrassed by their grandfather showing such affection for them. And I read, "And Joseph brought them out from between his knees, and he bowed himself with his face to the earth." You see, they tried to get away from him when he lavished his affection upon these boys, and he reaches out for them and finally finds them. "And Joseph took them both, Ephraim in his right hand toward Israel's left hand, and Manasseh in his left hand toward Israel's right hand, and brought them near unto him." Now he's doing that they might be blessed, and the right hand would be the one that would have priority. And I read verse 14 now, "And Israel stretched out his right hand and laid it upon Ephraim's head, who was the younger, and his left hand upon Manasseh's head, guiding his hands wittingly, for Manasseh was his firstborn." Now, Ephraim, you remember, becomes the leader above Manasseh. Joshua came out of the tribe of Ephraim, by the way, and you will find that out of that tribe there were many great men. We'll have occasion to call attention to that. It became the tribe with priority, no question about it. Now, what happened was, when these two boys were moved up to old Jacob, although he couldn't see too well, he could see what his son Joseph was doing. He was pushing the older one where he could put his right hand on him, and the next one where he'd put his left hand on him. And what did old Jacob do here? Well, he just switched hands. He just crossed his hands, and that meant the right hand went on the younger. Now, why do you suppose he did that? Well, I have several suggestions to make to you of why he would do that sort of thing. Well, I think the reason is he was the younger, was he not? And the blessing was his. And so he passes the blessing on to the younger here. You find this running all the way through. In the choice, for instance, of a king for Israel, God never did choose old Saul. That was the people's choice. They voted for him. And people get what they vote for, of course, and they got Saul. But God's choice was David, and David was not the oldest son of Jesse at all. He was the youngest one. Now, why does God do that? God is illustrating for you and me a great spiritual truth. God does not accept primogeniture. That is natural birth. Never will he accept it. There must be the new birth. Therefore, God does not pay attention to what we would pay attention to. We'd say, well, he's the oldest boy. He has the responsibility. We can depend on the oldest boy. Well, the oldest boy is not the one God always chooses. That is, he doesn't choose the natural man, and he chooses no man because of his natural ability. Oh, that's a truth that we need to learn today. We feel like, now don't misunderstand, God can use talent, but you better be dead sure it's dedicated to him, because if it took talent to bring revival, we'd have had revival in Southern California years ago. We have got Christian talent that's running out our ears out here, but we don't have revival. And you know why? It's not dedicated to him. I tell you, my friend, it has to be yielded to him to be used of him. Now, we find that Joseph took them both, Ephraim in his right hand, Manasseh in his left, pushes them up there, and Jacob just crosses. Now, notice, Israel stretched out his right hand, laid it upon Ephraim's head, who was the younger, and his left hand upon Manasseh's head, guiding his hands wittingly, for Manasseh was the firstborn. And he blessed Joseph and said, God before whom my fathers Abraham and Isaac did walk, the God which fed me all my life long unto this day. Now listen to him. He reaches spiritual heights here, friends, and he never goes any higher than this. Verse 16, the angel which redeemed me from all evil, bless the lad. When you look back upon your life today, do you have a great deal to boast of? Oh, today, there's so much of this reviewing of the lives of Christians and giving them a lot of credit. Poor old Jacob, he's come a long ways, friends. He says, the angel which redeemed me from evil, bless the lads. Old Jacob had nothing to boast of, except he had a wonderful redeemer. And let my name be named on them in the name of my fathers, Abraham and Isaac, and let them grow into a multitude in the midst of the earth. And that certainly took place. Now, when Joseph saw that his father laid his right hand upon the head of Ephraim, it displeased him. And he held up his father's hand to remove it from Ephraim's head unto Manasseh's head. And Joseph said unto his father, not so, my father, for this is the firstborn. Put thy right hand upon his head. Listen to this. And his father refused and said, I know it, my son. I know it. He also shall become a people, and he also shall be great, but truly his younger brother shall be greater than he, and his seed shall become a multitude of nations. That's important to see, and Joseph better accept it because he's not the oldest. He happens to be one of the youngest sons, and the blessing is given to him. Now notice verse 20, he blessed them that day, saying, in thee shall Israel bless, saying, God make thee as Ephraim and as Manasseh. And he set Ephraim before Manasseh. And Israel said unto Joseph, behold, I die, but God shall be with you and bring you again into the land of your fathers. Notice the faith of the man, friend. This man has a wonderful faith in God. Now he says, moreover, I've given to thee one portion above thy brethren, which I took out of the hand of the Amorite with my sword and with my bow. That is, that the inheritance, he would take the place of the older. Now, chapter 49, which we'll be coming to next time, it's the deathbed scene of old Jacob. He's on his deathbed now. The other boys are called in, and you find out that he has a blessing for each one of his 12 sons. And friends, this is tremendous, because a little later on, you're going to see the 12 tribes around another man dying, Moses. And he'll bless the 12 tribes. And not only has God promised to the nation Israel certain things, but to each tribe. And the amazing thing is, he's making it good. Already a great deal of it is fulfilled. And so until next time, may the Lord richly bless you, my beloved.
0: Throughout his lifetime of ministry, Dr. McGee often said that if he had just one proof the Bible is the Word of God, it would be fulfilled prophecy. 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
2: A little bit of cloud cover hanging around today, but the daytime high staying pretty comfortable. We'll be at about 70 by afternoon, 50 and some clouds for the overnight hours. Then on Wednesday, we'll get a cloudy start to the day, but sunshine comes back in the afternoon, going up 70, nice on Thursday. I'm meteorologist Steve Hamilton on KPDQ.
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1: When you think of power, you don't think of a lamb. 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Yet the most transformative figure in history was announced to the world not as a king, not as a warrior, but as a lamb. Today on Insight for Living, Chuck Swindoll begins a remarkable three-day journey through the Bible's most profound symbol. From the very first pages of Scripture, God was weaving a single crimson thread through history, pointing toward the one who would come, suffer, and surrender his life.
2: If you brought a Bible with you today, you will want to locate the writing of Isaiah the prophet, chapter 53. Mark that place with your finger, and you may wish to put the outline of the message today back at Genesis chapter 22, where we will begin in a few moments. But the reading will be from Isaiah 53, beginning at verse 3 down through verse 7. Isaiah 53, verse 3. He was despised and forsaken of men, a man of sorrows and acquainted with grief, and like one from whom men hide their face, he was despised, and we did not esteem him. Surely our griefs he himself bore, and our sorrows he carried, yet we ourselves esteemed him stricken, smitten of God, and afflicted. But he was pierced through for our transgressions. He was crushed for our iniquities. The chastening for our well-being fell upon him, and by his scourging we are healed. All of us, like sheep, have gone astray. Each of us has turned to his own way, but the Lord has caused the iniquity of us all to fall on him. He was oppressed and he was afflicted, yet he did not open his mouth. Like a lamb that is led to slaughter, and like a sheep that is silent before its shearers, so he did not open his mouth. Because this section of Scripture speaks of our Savior, we desire today that he be honored and magnified as we live out the truth of what we have just read.
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2: When you think of a lamb, you don't think of something powerful or mighty or strong or all that impressive, do you? For example, if you were the campaign manager of the one running for president, I doubt that your motto would be, "Vote for our man, he is a real lamb." As a leader, a real lamb. And isn't it interesting when they come up with names for cars, you will never see one called a lamb. Think of them. How about the Cadillac Lamb? It just doesn't work, does it? Or a Hummer Lamb. It's not right. It's not what you'd expect. I even thought about some of the ball team names that come to mind. We have the Lions, don't we? And there's the LSU Tigers. That's another one. And you've got, I hate to say this because I'll get a response. We have the Aggies, and that's another group that we have to put up with. But and the Broncos in Denver, and the Vikings in Minnesota. But you'll never read of the New York Lambs. Just not going to be there. You'll have Giants, but you won't have Lambs. Why? Because it's not very impressive. It's not very significant. Surely the thought of a lamb did not impress the shakers and movers of the first century in the Middle East. I mean, there certainly were some type A individuals who got word of this man who was taking Galilee by storm. I mean, people were being swept into his teaching, and they were following him by the thousands. And then word gets back to someone's headquarters, and they hear, did you hear that he's known as the Lamb? The Lamb? You sang the words to the song, and it's my favorite part of the song we sang. Who would have thought that a lamb could rescue the souls of men? Now, why would the songwriter put that in there? Because you don't think of lambs as rescuing anyone. You rescue lambs. Lambs don't rescue you. Unless, of course, the lamb is the Lamb of God. Now, it was all of this in my mind that led me to open my concordance. Now, there's a word. And I got my concordance on my desk, and I turned to Lamb, and I was amazed how many references there were to this little animal. I mean, you would think it plays a role that no other animal in Scripture plays. In fact, it does. One of the early references to Lamb is found in Genesis chapter 22. If you've not yet turned there, please open your Bible to that 22nd chapter. It is a tender, touching story of a father who was told to take the life of his son. We have to pause at that moment and believe what we just heard. Every time I read Genesis 22, I'm taken aback by Abraham's obedience. Look at the command from God, verse 1. It came about after these things that God tested Abraham and said to him, Abraham, and he said, here am I. He said, take now your son, your only son, whom you love, Isaac. Go to the land of Moriah and offer him there as a burnt offering on one of the mountains of which I will tell you. Abraham rose early in the morning and saddled the donkey and took two of his young men with him and Isaac, his son. And he split wood for the burnt offering and arose and went to the place which God had told him. Yes, you read that correctly. Abraham is an aging father. The son is born to the family late in life, and many years have passed since the birth, and Isaac is now a young adult. We know that because he carries the firewood up the mountain for the altar to be built. Look at verse 6. Abraham took the wood of the burnt offering and laid it on Isaac, his son. And he took in his hand the fire and the knife. The two of them walked together. When I was growing up in Sunday school, I remember seeing pictures of Abraham and Isaac. And Isaac was just a little lad. But little boys can't carry firewood, certainly not up the side of a mountain. This is a grown man. Isaac is smart enough to realize that in his hand is that which will be the makings of an altar. In his father's hand is the torch, which will set fire to the altar. So his question makes sense. He says to his father, verse 7, my father. He said, here am I. And he said, behold the fire and the wood. But where is the lamb for the burnt offering? Of course you would wonder. Where's the lamb? Isaac doesn't know the story. Now, Isaac is living it out. Father, we have the wood, we have the torch. We're going to build an altar. Where's the sacrificial lamb? I love Abraham's response. God will provide for himself the lamb for the burnt offering, my son. So the two of them walked on together. You know what is also impressive? There was no wrestling match at the top of the mountain. There was no fight. Not only do we admire the obedience of Abraham, but the submission of Isaac to lie down on the altar, to be bound, and his father to take the knife. He would have cut his throat had God not intervened. So it is with lambs. So it has always been. Thank goodness the Lord intervened and Isaac lived on, but it was a test of Abraham's faith in his God. If you trace the word further, you'll come to Exodus chapter 12. Turn there next. Exodus 12. We've come all the way to the days of Moses and the time in which the Hebrews are living under the authority of the Egyptians. And God is about to lead them into what is known now as the Exodus. And he's preparing them for the departure out of the land. They've lived there for over 400 years. And the Lord now gives them instruction on how to prepare for the departure from the land and to go into and toward the land of promise. Exodus 12:3. These are the Lord's words to Moses. Speak to the congregation of Israel, saying, on the 10th of this month, they are each one to take a lamb for themselves. Look at that. Each family is to take a lamb for themselves, according to their father's household, a lamb for each household. If the household is too small for a lamb, and he and his neighbor nearest to his house are to take one according to the number of persons in them, according to what each man shall eat, you are to divide the lamb. Verse 5, your lamb shall be an unblemished male, a year old. You may take it from the sheep or from the goats. You shall keep it until the 14th day of the same month. Then the whole assembly of the congregation of Israel is to kill it at twilight. That would be the night they would be exiting from the land of Egypt. But you're to keep it there and have it ready. Verse 7, moreover, they shall take some of the blood and put it on the two doorposts, on the lintel of the houses in which they eat it. They shall eat the flesh that same night, roasted with fire. They shall eat it with unleavened bread and bitter herbs. Do not eat any of it raw or boiled at all with water, but rather roasted with fire. Verse 11, now you shall eat it in this manner, with your loins girded, your sandals on your feet, your staff in your hand. You shall eat it in haste. Why? It is the Lord's Passover. You who know the story know that, well, let's read it. Verse 12, I will go through the land of Egypt on that night and will strike down all the firstborn in the land of Egypt, both man and beast, and against all the gods of Egypt I will execute judgment. I am the Lord. The blood shall be a sign for you on the houses. So when the death angel passed over, that's where the word comes from. When the death angel passed over, as the blood was seen, he would leave the house and leave it untouched. But if there was no blood on the door, then the angel would enter and the life of the firstborn would be taken. This was what it took to break the back of Pharaoh. Finally, Pharaoh says to the Israelites, let the people go. He says to Moses, go, be on your way. But the lamb was an essential part of the Exodus strategy. We could look at Leviticus 23 or Exodus 29. In Exodus chapter 29, you will see another reference to lambs. Verse 38 of Exodus 29. Now this is what you shall offer on the altar: 2 one-year-old lambs each day. 29:38 of Exodus. And do that continuously. And the one lamb you shall offer in the morning, and the other lamb you shall offer at twilight. Verse 42. It shall be a continual burnt offering throughout your generations at the doorway of the tent of meeting before the Lord, where I will meet with you to speak with you. Merrill Tenney, in his work Encyclopedia of the Bible, writes this: the lamb was the principal animal of sacrifice among the Jews, being the offering each morning and each evening in the Mosaic system. and especially on the Sabbath. Also, the lamb was sacrificed on special days of religious significance. Lambs represented innocence and gentleness. To this day, the presence of blood is still seen as significant in the household of the Orthodox Jews. The feasts, the festivals, the holy days, the special days, even the Nazarite vow was to be accompanied with the offering of lambs. And here in Exodus 12, we sort of have the seed plot for the rest of the festivals and feasts of the Jews as lambs were offered up. Our faith today is, if you will, bloodless. But in those days, there was not a time when there wasn't blood running from the altar of the place of worship. Strange to us, but very familiar to those who would follow in the generations to come. Now, we turn to the New Testament, Mark chapter 14, and we come across yet another reference to the Lamb. Mark 14, beginning at verse 12. On the first day of unleavened bread, when the Passover Lamb was being sacrificed, his disciples said to him, the him, of course, would be Jesus, "Where do you want us to go and prepare for you to eat the Passover?" Verse 16, the disciples went out, came to the city, found it just as he had told them, and they prepared the Passover. These are all grown men. Throughout their childhood and teenage years, young adult years, to the very age they are, they have been familiar with the Passover meal. They knew how to prepare it. They knew the ingredients. They knew the way to fix the lamb so that it would be appropriate for the Passover meal. And they told the Lord himself, "We'll go and prepare it," completely familiar with it. And it answers back to what we just read in Exodus 12. Just a couple more. 1 Corinthians 5, beginning at verse 6. 1 Corinthians 5, verse 6. Paul is writing the people of Corinth, and he's urging them to clean up their lives. They were a people who danced near the edge of disobedience. They were what we might call a fast culture. And because of that, Paul had to rein them in. And one of the ways of doing it was to remind them of the importance of getting rid of the leaven. In the scriptural days, leaven was a symbol. It was a word representing sin. Look at how Paul uses it in 1 Corinthians 5, verse 6. "Your boasting is not good." They'd been boasting about how full of grace they were, when in fact it was license. He said, "That's not good. Do you not know that a little leaven leavens the whole lump of dough? Do you not realize that when you put just a little leaven, the dough will all rise? It's not just a little part of it." And it's a picture of sin. A little bit of sin and the life is contaminated. So he says, clean up your life. A little bit of leaven leavens the whole lump. That's Paul's concern here. And so he now turns to the picture of Christ the Lamb, Christ the Passover. Verse 7. "Clean out the old leaven so that you may be a new lump, just as you are in fact unleavened," meaning in your position you are as righteous as the Son of God is righteous. So in your life you must be as well. "For Christ," here it is, "Christ, our Passover, has also been sacrificed." Isn't that a marvelous statement? We no longer come to an altar and slice the throat of an animal and the blood pours out, as happened day after day after day on Jewish altars. We come to our Savior, who is our Passover, and in Him forgiveness is found. In Him alone there is purpose and reason to go on with our lives. The Christ, our Passover, has been sacrificed. And let me add this. He never needs to be sacrificed again. It is called a finished work. Christ said while hanging on the cross, "Tetelestai," the very word he used, It has been finished. It has been completed. It is done. Paid for. Paid in full. And at that moment, the Lamb of God took care of that which had forever plagued humanity. Past, present, and future, the sins of humanity taken care of. Now, this isn't an afterthought with God. This is part of the plan since the foundations of the world. In fact, Isaiah chapter 53 prophesied of it way back 700 years B.C. Isaiah writes of the Lamb who was to be slaughtered, picturing the coming Messiah. So Isaiah is looking ahead 700 years or so for the coming of Messiah. Verse 3 of Isaiah 53, he was despised and forsaken of men, a man of sorrows and acquainted with grief, and like one from whom men hide their face, he was despised and we did not esteem him. It's a picture of shunning. But look at verse 5. He was pierced through for our transgressions, crushed for our iniquities. The chastening for our well-being fell on him, and by his scourging we are healed.
1: Seven 700 years before it happened, Isaiah saw it coming. A Messiah who would be despised, rejected, crushed, not for his own sins, but for ours, pierced for our transgressions, wounded for our iniquities. The weight of that prophecy is staggering. This is Insight for Living. Chuck Swindoll titled his message, The Lamb That Was Slaughtered. 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
2: I came across a quote not long ago that I haven't been able to shake. It was from a man named John Allen, a Salvation Army saint who was near the end of his life. John made this shocking statement. I deserve to be damned. I deserve to be in hell. But God interfered. That last part is worth repeating. God interfered. Wow. I love that more than I can say. Because that's the story of the cross. We were running hard in the wrong direction, and God stepped in. He didn't send a memo. He didn't offer a suggestion. He hung on a cross and bled and died and rose again. That's not a metaphor. That's history. And that interference has changed every life that's ever truly reckoned with it. Here's what keeps me up at night. Millions of people are still running the wrong direction, and they don't know it. They're busy. They're sincere. Some of them are sitting in church every Sunday, but they've never had a real, personal, life-altering encounter with the cross we proclaim. That's the whole reason Insight for Living exists. And here's

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3: A little bit of cloud cover hanging around today, but the daytime high staying pretty comfortable. We'll be at about 70 by afternoon, 50 and some clouds for the overnight hours. Then on Wednesday, we'll get a cloudy start to the day, but sunshine comes back in the afternoon, going up 70, nice on Thursday. I'm meteorologist Steve Hamilton on KPDQ.
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Halfway through the 8 o'clock hour during Good Morning Portland, this is Justin, and it's time for Truth or Life with Alistair Begg on 93.9 KP.

0: When Jesus washed his disciples' feet, he certainly provided a great example of humility, but that wasn't the full thrust of what he was doing. Today on Truth for Life, Alistair Begg points us to the deeper truths that Jesus' action portrayed. Let's open our Bibles to chapter 13 in John's Gospel.
1: Well, let's move on from the humility that Jesus displays to the clarity that, if you like, Jesus provides. We won't delay on this, but we need to understand the custom of the day. I'm sure many of us are familiar with it. Therefore, it's just tedious when you have to listen to the fellow go and take about 15 minutes describing something that could be described in a sentence. So let's just try and get right through it, shall we? The roads of Palestine were unsurfaced. They were uncleaned. In dry weather, the traveler's feet would be dusty. In wet weather, they would squelch through the mud, and they would be quite challenging. Consequently, the wearing of open sandals would bring their feet at the end of a journey into the context of a home in need of attention before they went very far. As a result of that, there were water pots at the door. The water pots were there in order to be used for the washing of the feet. Along with the water pots, there was often a servant. The servant would then know what he was supposed to do: take the water, wash the feet, let the people in for the meal. If the servant wasn't present, then the person who was responsible for the home would then exercise due humility in fulfilling the role of the servant, so that you, having been welcomed to the house, would enjoy the privileges. We've been doing much the same in enjoying the hospitality of someone around the lake. We've actually had one of those coolers with water in it all week, so that when we come up off the beach, we stand in the cooler and shake around a little, so that our feet may then be presentable when we go into the house. Half the time the water has been so cold, it's been a challenge all of its own. But nevertheless, and despite how much I've asked my wife just to stand there and wash my feet for me, it just hasn't happened. Well, the interesting thing is that in terms of the custom of the day, it just hadn't happened. And you will notice that the disciples had presumably worked themselves up into such a state of competitive pride, or that they'd just grown so disinterested in one another, that the meal was already being served. It's within the context of the meal. You'll notice that. He got up and took off his outer clothing and engaged in these things. Now, here's the real issue, and at this point we have to fasten down. We need to grasp the symbolism which Peter clearly misses. We need to grasp the symbolism which Peter clearly misses. Because if we miss it with him, then we miss the whole thing. And then it can just so easily become a form of moralism. Here's humility, why don't you try and be humble? It is a lesson in humility, but that is not ultimately what it is. In chapter 3, he's spoken about the need for spiritual birth. In chapter 4, about the nature of spiritual living water. In chapter 6, about spiritual bread, he who is the bread of life. And now he is addressing the issue of spiritual cleansing. And the perplexity of Peter in verse 6 is understandable, in that he confronts the incongruity of what is taking place. In other words, he recognizes what John the Baptist recognized when Jesus comes towards him to be baptized by him. And John the Baptist says, "You come to be baptized by me? Shouldn't I be being baptized by you?" And on that occasion, Jesus, who remembers, says, "Let it be so now, for thus it is fitting to fulfill all righteousness." In other words, John, just do what I'm asking you. This is the way it has to be. Now, in a similar vein, the perplexity of Peter is obvious. He came to Simon Peter, who said to him, "Lord, are you going to wash my feet?" Or in the King James Version, which I love, "Lord, dost thou my feet wash?" It just kind of rings somehow, doesn't it? "Lord, dost thou my feet wash? You're going to wash my feet?" And the conversation, you see, is a classic illustration. It's part of the dramatic irony that you get in John's Gospel all over the place. For example, you see it in John chapter 4, where the woman and Jesus are talking at cross purposes. Jesus says, "You know, if you knew who it was who was talking to you, you would ask him for a drink of water and you'd never need water again." And she says, "Oh, I'd love to get that water because I hate coming down here in the middle of the day." Well, they're talking at cross purposes. Jesus is talking about a water that will quench her spiritual thirst. She's thinking purely in physical terms. Jesus here is dealing with something at a spiritual level. Peter is responding at an obviously physical level. And it is a classic illustration of the danger the mistakes which emerge from conceiving in physical terms of that which is clearly spiritual in significance. That, incidentally, is the whole issue of eat my body, eat my flesh. We're not going to stop on that. And you will notice that Jesus tells them in verse 7, you don't realize now what I'm doing, but later you will understand. In other words, the penny's going to drop later on. That's the significance, incidentally, of what you find in John chapter 16, when Jesus says to them, I have much more to say to you, more than you can now bear, but when he, the Spirit of truth, comes, he will guide you into all truth, and so on. In other words, that is an express promise for the apostles, so that they will be guided into the truth that to this point they've never fully got. And when they get it, then they'll be able to write it down so that in the letters, in the epistles, we will have an understanding of what unfolded in the Gospels. People come to John 16 and they say, well, of course he's going to guide us into all truth, as if somehow or another that is for us. It's actually not ultimately for us, it's for the disciples. They were the ones who had seen it all but didn't get it. What do you mean you'll wash my feet? What do you mean I need this? What do you mean you're going to suffer and die? You shouldn't be suffering and dying. And Jesus says, well, you know, eventually the penny will drop. When the Spirit of God comes, he will lead you on to all truth. And then when Peter begins to write his letter, he's able to say, Christ died for sins once for all, the righteous for the unrighteous, to bring us to God. So you have the fact plus the interpretation. Well, you see, at this point, he is absolutely at sea, hence his question. Now, let's be fair to Peter. He's aware of the incongruity that the situation presents. But he's dreadfully unaware of the incongruity of a disciple telling his Lord and Master what he may and may not do. Right? Look at verse 8. No, said Peter, you shall never wash my feet. Peter, this is not a good start, man. You've got a whole chronicle of these things going. I mean, by now, surely you ought to get it. You've had the... Blessed are you, Simon Bar-Jonah, for flesh and blood has not revealed this to you, but my Father is in heaven. There's an attaboy, followed immediately by, get behind me, Satan. And here he goes again. And now I'm coming here to wash your feet. Lord, dost my feet thou wash? Yeah. No. Okay. Peter, unless by means... And this is, if you like, the Alistair Begg expanded version of the verse. Unless by means of my entire work of humiliation, of which this feet washing is only a part, unless I cleanse you from your sins, you do not share with me in the fruits of my redemptive work. Now listen, as in verse 9, Peter swings with the pendulum right across to the other side. It's standard Peter. Then, Lord, not just my feet, but I'll take the whole package, my hands and my head as well. Now, will you notice that even in this, Peter is reluctant to have Jesus do what Jesus is going to do. Jesus might legitimately say, I didn't say anything to you about your hands and your head, clown. I'm here to wash your feet. You know, first of all, I don't want my feet washed. Then I want my own program. Peter is such a tremendous encouragement to many of us, isn't he? Big mouth plus fat head. Because he still completely misunderstands the meaning of the action. Jesus is not in this washing cleansing his disciples. But he is in this washing symbolizing that cleansing which is provided in the blood he is about to be shed. Years ago, I heard an address given by somebody, actually one of my friends. And he gave this address, and his address was, there are some things that can only be dealt with a basin and a towel. And I wrote him a note, and I said, hey, how could you expound John 13 and leave it there? Because it's not about water and a basin, it's about the blood of the cross. And unless you get to the blood of the cross, you've completely missed the point of the water and the basin and the towel. And he wrote back and said, cynically, I wish I was a genius like you that understood the Bible. I'm sorry, I'm just a poor peon and I don't know what I'm talking about. And I don't ever want to play golf with you again. And it's actually only in the last 4 or 5 years that we have been reconciled to one another and talked with one another. That's the facts. I didn't write it in judgment. I wrote it in the way that I want somebody to write to me, as they frequently do, and point out the missing links. So that's why Jesus then uses the imagery of the man who bathes. Verse 10, a person who has had a bath needs only to wash his feet. His whole body is clean. In other words, he didn't have to keep going and having a bath every 20 minutes. What is he saying? He who is the one cleansed by the shedding of my blood, he who is justified by my grace, doesn't need to be cleansed totally again and again, but is in need of daily cleansing by the sanctifying work of the Spirit. That is why when sin enters into the life of the believer, we don't have to become a Christian all over again. In the same way that when your father says, I want you to bring the car home by 11:30, prompt. And you bring the car home at 12:30 a.m., not prompt. The following morning at the breakfast table, we got a little bit of a problem. There is a cloud come down between father and son. The relationship is intact. He's still my dad. I'm still his son. But the enjoyment of the relationship has been impaired by my disobedience. I don't have to ask him to become my dad again. I have to ask him to forgive me for the fact that I didn't do what he asked me to do and it spoiled my relationship with him. Hence the importance of coming constantly to God in repentance and in faith. The Christian life is a life of daily repentance. If it isn't, then we're not even awake. Because you can hardly get out of your bed without sin in your soul. So you have to come again. Back again for fresh cleansing. Now what we understand, and we must move to a final point and to a close, is you will notice Jesus says, and you are clean. You are clean. But not every one of you. In other words, he says, you are the sharers in the redemption which I am coming to provide. Wash me, and I shall be whiter than snow. That's the picture that is here. It is that cleansing which baptism portrays, but does not perform. And it is that cleansing which ought to cause us, each of us, to confront this question. Namely, if this is a dramatic illustration of the cleansing that is provided by the blood of Jesus, have I been cleansed by Christ's blood? Have I come to him and asked him to make real in my experience what he has made possible in his death? If you like, in the words of the old hymn, have you been to Jesus for the cleansing flood? Are you washed in the blood of the Lamb? Are your garments spotless? Are they white as snow? Are you washed in the blood of the Lamb? You say, well, no, my garments are not spotless. Well, yes, they are, because remember, he gave you a robe of righteousness, which you don't deserve. He covered you over with a robe of Christ's righteousness. I have been saved from sin's penalty. I have been cleansed. I don't need re-cleansed, as it were. And it is this, that in this expression of humility, Jesus is making clear. In fact, if you like, Peter's protest displays the pride of the man or the woman who will not come to Christ in this way, confident of their own ability to clean themselves up, confident of their own ability to put themselves right with God, instinctively convinced that they are in no need of any kind of divine cleansing. They would rather do something for God than admit that they are hopelessly and helplessly lost, unless God were to intervene and do something for them. In other words, they are the Naamans of the 21st century. The Naamans of the 21st century. with their entourage. Mm-mm. I'm not going to go and dip myself in that filthy Jordan River, no matter who says it. No, I will not go to Christ and admit that I am unfit for heaven and unable to rectify it. My word, there must be other ways and other places that this entry gate of heaven may be approached. No. No other door. No other way. No other guide to the realms of day. No other helper when tempted astray. No other friend but Jesus. Now it is when we get all of that, that we can then put the PS on and notice not only the humility Jesus displays and the clarity that he provides, but the activity that he expects. And you'll notice his question in verse 12. When he had finished washing their feet, he put on his clothes and returned to his place. And he said, "Do you understand what I have done for you? You call me teacher and Lord, and that's the right thing, for that's what I am. Now that I, your Lord and teacher, have washed your feet, you also should wash one another's feet. I've set you an example that you should do as I've done for you. I tell you the truth, no servant is greater than his master. A messenger is not greater than the one who sent him. Now that you know these things, you will be blessed if you do them." Now the question, of course, is Jesus here instituting a new ordinance, that of feet washing, as some today teach? I don't think so. It's my opinion. It's not a main thing or a plain thing. Therefore, I'm not prepared to go to the mat and die over the discussion. And I don't want to have the discussion with you afterwards. I just let you know that immediately. Because it's quite boring to me. "I tell you the truth," he says, "I have set you an example that you should do as I have done for you." I think it's significant that he doesn't say that you should do what I have done for you. You should do as I have done for you. In the "as" is all of the symbolism and all of the notion and nature of humble service. I think the correct application has to be there. I know that many believe other than that, or at least some do. And this very incident has its own meaning within its own context, whether it's repeated or not. It sits within the context and the culture of the time. I think this incident is similar, for example, to understanding 1 Corinthians 8 and the food offered to idols. How do you take the story of the food offered to idols written in the context of 1 Corinthians and make application of it in the 21st century in America? Because there isn't food offered to idols. What is the principle? In the immediate historical cultural expression, the principle is don't offend your weaker brother. So if you get all tied up in the food offered to idols, you may miss the point of application. In the same way, we could have one of the most phenomenal disagreements about whether you should wash each other's feet or not, and all get in a huff with one another, and miss the fact that the whole point of the story was that we should serve one another in a selfless way, not argue with one another about who's right in terms of the interpretation of the foot washing. It's fantastic, really. We have the ability to mess things up, you know, just at the drop of a hat. No, I think if we understand straightforwardly that the central focus is on humility, and God in Christ looks for that to be a mark, a hallmark of our Christian experience, and that we understand in verse 17 that there is a blessedness that attends the life of humble service, then we're on the right track. After all, remember Jesus says to his followers, you know, he says, at the end of the day, you're just unprofitable servants. You know, when you've done your best, you can only say, we only did what we were supposed to do. You know, why do you expect applause when you're finished? You just did what you were asked to do. Oh, it's nice to say thank you and to commend one another. But that's for them to do. Let another praise you. You don't exalt yourself. No, Peter, when he finally got this, remember he writes in his own letter in 1 Peter 5, and he says, "Humble yourselves, therefore, under God's mighty hand, that in due time he may exalt you." Paul writes to the Romans, and he says, "Don't any one of you think of yourselves more highly than you ought. But think of yourselves with sober judgment according to the proportion of grace and wisdom and faith that God has given you, and then go ahead and exercise your responsibilities. Two quotes and we're done. One from Samuel Rutherford, a Scotsman. The other from David Wells, born in Rhodesia, but probably an Englishman. Humility has nothing to do with depreciating ourselves and our gifts in ways we know to be untrue. You know, like, oh no, I couldn't play the piano. I can't play the piano. Okay, it's not that. Even humble attitudes can be masks for pride. Humility is that freedom from ourself which enables us to be in positions in which we have neither recognition nor importance, neither power nor validity, and even experience deprivation, and yet have joy and delight. It is the freedom of knowing that we are not at the center of the universe, not even in the center of our own private universe. Good quote, huh? Rutherford, in his journals, and in my little black book, this comes quote number one. If you listen to people preach, they very quickly will reveal their sins. This is quote number one in my black book. It reads, "Be humbled, walk softly, down with your topsail, stoop, stoop. It is a low entry to go in at heaven's gates. It is a low entry to go in at heaven's gates."
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1: Father, thank you this morning. Again, that we can turn to the Bible. Thank you that we're able to go out of here and read it again for ourselves and see what's true and helpful and sensible. Grant that what is true may find a resting place in our thinking, that if anything is untrue or unclear or unhelpful, that you might help us just to banish it from our recollection. And we pray that we might be found in Christ and increasingly like Christ, and this morning particularly in terms of humble service. And now we commend the rest of the day to you, all of its exciting opportunities for friendship and for relaxation and for enjoyment. And we walk out in the strength and power of Jesus, in whose name we pray. Amen.
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3: Bit of cloud cover hanging around today, but the daytime high staying pretty comfortable. We'll be at about 70 by afternoon, 50 and some clouds for the overnight hours. Then on Wednesday, we'll get a cloudy start to the day, but sunshine comes back in the afternoon, going up 70. Nice on Thursday. I'm meteorologist Steve Hamilton on KPDQ.
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14: Welcome to Sekulow. Will Haynes here. Jordan Sekulow joining me in studio. Today was the final day of opinions for the Supreme Court's term, as they normally like to get out before the July 4th holiday. They were able to get the rest in. What we see here are, as per usual, the most contentious issues end up being the ones that they release last. We had decisions in the executive order related to birthright citizenship. That case, Trump versus Barbara, was decided and the opinion written by the Chief Justice. We had a National Republican Senatorial Committee versus the Federal Election Commission. That is a campaign finance ruling that the ACLJ filed in. We'll break that down for you as well. That opinion was written by Justice Kavanaugh. And then we also had a second one from Justice Kavanaugh, which related to biological males playing in female sports at the state level, where states like West Virginia and Idaho had laws banning that. And the questions around Title IX and equal protection, all of those issues came up. That was also authored by Brett Kavanaugh. We're going to break it all down. We hope to have the Attorney General of West Virginia, J.B. McCuskey, who obviously that was a big case for his state, West Virginia. We will see, obviously, a very busy day. If we don't get him today, we'll have him on soon. But Jordan, the most contentious, always the final day, and that's what we got today.
15: And the ramifications of the case out of West Virginia, that I believe 25 other states, so 26 states in total, the red state AGs, all joining in very clearly and saying, this is not about going and being anti-trans people. This is about protecting women's sports and girls' sports. And so while we've had this debate going on in the country, what we're talking about here is state sporting. So we're talking about high school. We're talking about younger kids. We're not talking about what happens in college and what happens with the NCAA and these other entities. We're talking about states that have said we're not going to have genetic boys on girls' teams, and we're not going to do that. We're just not going to allow it. And we have a history of people who have been injured. We're seeing these races being won, you know, by 10 times faster by those who are born as boys and competing as women. So all it does, and I think West Virginia and I think those other 25 states that joined with West Virginia and the Supreme Court, as a father of two daughters and a son and watching them grow, even though my son is the middle child, you see the strength difference already between him and even his older sister, by a few years older sister, and you can already see some of the strength difference. Imagine as that plays out. So it's a huge win for all of us who are parents, and especially those of us who are have little girls as well as boys.
14: Well, and once again, that opinion was handed down and was a very conservative opinion in the sense that it said the states can make their laws. Right. This isn't a constitutional issue as of this point.
15: Right. They have not made a universal national ban. So this is very much going to be battles that happen in your state. Now, like we said, many states, about more than half, I think, already have laws doing this. And so they were waiting for the Supreme Court to so that they could clarify those laws. The question for you is that if you're a state that is not covered and you're in one of these blue states that wants to push further and further, and you've got a great great athlete who happens to be female, a daughter, do you stay in that state when you know that it could be tough to ever reach the podium? And we've seen it already happen because they are having to compete against boys. And that's what the Supreme Court said you do not have to allow in your state. They didn't say your state can't do it. So it's a choice of You got the right to travel in the United States, the right to live where you want. People should think about that now when they are deciding on a move.
14: Folks, when we get back, we're going to talk about the other decisions from the Supreme Court and the big one on birthright citizenship, that executive order. We'll let you know how it came down in the analysis when we come back.
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2: Welcome back to Seculo, and I think we're going to dive right now into Trump versus Barbara. This is the most contentious issue of the term, obviously. This was the executive order from the president that kind of redefined or defined, even in a way, because of the way it's written, the way that citizenship would be conferred on those that are born in the United States. This was trying to restrict the citizenship granted to those that are born here to parents that are not citizens of the U.S., whether they come here illegally, whether it is through a travel visa, they come here, have their child, they call it birth tourism is a term. And here's what happened. The majority of the court, which was Chief Justice Roberts, joined by Sotomayor, Kagan, Barrett, and Jackson, they affirmed that what the 14th Amendment is saying is that if you are born here, you are granted citizenship. There has been some pushback saying that the court didn't have to go that far. They could have just ruled on the executive order. So that's some of the chatter I'm hearing. But you also see how contentious even within the court it was, because you're seeing a concurrence by Justice Jackson for different reasons
3: right.
2: than what the chief wrote. You see Justice Kavanaugh concurring that the executive order must be struck down and that federal law would give them citizenship, but he's not willing to rule that the 14th Amendment's text says
3: right.
2: that.
3: He's saying if this was done through the legislative process, I may have a different decision here.
2: Exactly. Then you have a dissent by Justice Thomas, who was joined by Justice Gorsuch, a dissent by Justice Alito, another dissent by Justice Gorsuch. So you're seeing a lot of different opinions and a lot of different reasons for not agreeing with this. Here's a key takeaway. This is from our attorneys, because we have a wonderful team here that as soon, not only are they working on their cases, Jordan, but as soon as these comes down, they're writing memos for us. They're giving us the analysis as well. This is a key takeaway from Nathan, who wrote this for us. It's a 6-3 outcome affirming broad birthright citizenship, but the court is sharply divided on the why. 5 justices read the clause as adopting the traditional soil rule with almost no exception, so being born on American soil, while 3 insist on a narrower domicile plus exclusive allegiance test. That would be the minority, that dissented in this. This split will shape future fights over immigration enforcement and any congressional attempts to limit birthright citizenship. So right there, one, and this is something I said yesterday, Jordan, that when you see the left try to attack the Supreme Court as being packed by Trump, or they need to expand the court so they can get their way, the fact that we are getting decisions that may not make everyone happy,
3: well, see, this is
2: shows that it's working.
3: This is the difference, folks, between Republican and Democrat judicial nominees. And when I say that, I mean it's not the nominees themselves who are, I'm placing that partisan role, but when they are nominated by Republican right. or Democrat president. You basically know where the Democrats are going to go. 99.9% of the time, they're going to be in agreement. They're going to be their block. And it's going to have you can almost not have any briefing on it. You could almost not have any argument. You could just literally read, what is this case about? What does it entail? And you'll say, you know what? They're going to figure out a way to rule for this side. Whether they're the majority or not depends on the politics of the day, but they're going to figure out how to go with the side that they agree with the most on a philosophical matter, not on whether it's legal or not, or the what's best interpretation of the Constitution and statutes. The difference between the conservative nominees is that on the same day that you can have restrictions, we haven't talked about this yet, totally knocked down between campaign financing,
2: right.
3: Between the actual RNC or DNC and campaigns, and there was all these limits into how much they could coordinate and whether free speech came into that. And the court, again, equally divided there. Conservatives, 6 said, you can do this. This ban is wrong. I mean, you look at that. You look at, again, the continued cases of, you go from birthright citizenship, but then you go into the issue of girls and boys sports. And it aligns very closely with what you think politically, not necessarily what's rational or legal, but it's like, you know what? Because the politics of those who nominated me support this issue, even though they may not be legal scholars.
2: Right.
3: I'm going to figure out a way to get there for them. And I will be that dissenting voice if I have to. So on the same day, you can have the boys banned from participating in girls' sports, which is a decision I think most Americans agree with, right and left, if you're actually telling the truth. And it's less and less places where people feel comfortable doing that.
2: Right.
3: So then you get to birthright citizenship, a little bit more complicated. So does this line and how it's interpreted, is it going to hold? As of now, it's going to hold. I think if you were at that oral argument, I was. It was extremely complicated, which is why I think, Will, you've got all these opinions and different dissents coming out. Is it over? Maybe for now, but not necessarily for the future, because there were so many different views about why it was right or why it was wrong. And then, of course, you look at these cases. Will, you go through every one of them on the EOs, on the ability to appoint and get rid of these. This was yesterday, of course, the Labor Relations Board versus the Fed, all right. of that. I mean, we are in an interesting point at the U.S. Supreme Court where, yes, there have been cases that have increased presidential power. At the same time, the same court has issued opinions that that actually pull back on some of the power that they just created in a case that was announced, you know, just moments before.
2: Right. Yeah, exactly. When you looked at, there was almost some confusion. And within you had
3: this board member, but not that board member.
2: Yeah, the FTC versus stand? The Fed. Right. Yeah.
3: Is that really going to stand long term? That remains to be seen. And they were able to kick the can a little on that case because they said, well, there was no hearing on the misconduct. So right. at least have the misconduct hearing and then see what happens. But they also said it wouldn't necessarily be barred by this. So I think, again, the court is going in a direction that I think most people philosophically understand, but the left is going to make every one of these out of politics. You know, it's a huge loss for President Trump on the executive order. But the interesting thing about the executive order is if you go to that Kavanaugh kind of phrasing there, it's saying this might not have been the best route
2: right.
3: to do it. I am not holding today that you can't do it. And it doesn't necessarily need a constitutional change. Now, we have an aging court right now, so we believe we will see shifts in the court in the next few years, and that will, of course, depend on how that court shifts. Will depend on who is the president of the United States. And again, it is frustrating to be on the side where, unfortunately, we can't just say, "Well, this case, 99% of our people, our justices are going to vote this way," and occasionally you get thrown off. We are in the intellectually honest party where right. people who believe the same basic principles can still get to a different opinion using the same analysis. And I think we respect that in the United States. It can be frustrating. Sure. I absolutely get that. But that is what you do when you have intellectual honesty. And that's what the left is lacking.
2: Well, and once again, intellectual honesty, even media honesty. We saw something today that was quite unique. And Rob is in South Carolina. We're going to get to you in the next segment. So hold on there, Rob. But if you want to call and have questions about these opinions, call us at 1-800-684-3110. We'll break it down for you and we'll try to answer any question you may have on the way that the court ruled. But when you start to look at also, the media, Nina Totenberg, who's normally actually very good with her sourcing at the Supreme Court. She's the legal analyst and journalist at NPR, has been there a long time. Normally, if she's printing something, then she's got very good sourcing. NPR ran and published that Justice Alito was retiring from the Supreme Court. There's the headline. If you're watching, it says Justice Samuel Alito, who wrote the opinion overturning Roe versus Wade, retires. Moments later, NPR had to retract that story. And this is what it looked like if you went to that page. So people tried to share the link. Editor's note, NPR retracts the story. Jordan, we still may see an Alito retirement because Nina Totenberg normally wouldn't have written that unless she had sourcing that at least led her to believe it was very close to being true. They obviously had a story ready to publish.
3: Yes.
2: It has not happened yet. But once again, that's the media trying to get out ahead of stuff.
3: And unfortunately, this is because of the media cycle. There's a number of those stories already ready to go. Even if people passing away sometimes, they have the block print ready to go based off of just so that they can rush to the media and then kind of fill in the parts. Does this mean that it's not going to happen? Absolutely not. What it does mean is that someone made a phone call and said, I did not say to run this. It could have been her.
2: Right.
3: Or it could have been from the Supreme Court and called and said, there's been no planned announcement yet, and you need to make clear that this is wrong. That, does that mean that tomorrow or Monday, Justice Alito may announce something? No, of course not. He can do that whenever he wants. Could be this afternoon. It was a very kind of bizarre, again, to a day that was already busy enough to throw that wrench in. Was unnecessary, by the way, by the media. It's not like they needed help getting clicks right now. You've got probably more clicks on SCOTUS because it covers so many different issues today, from birthright citizenship to the presidential power yesterday. All of these issues all together. Again, Will, I think, you know, for those who watch the Supreme Court, it's been a very interesting morning.
2: That's right. And we're going to take your phone calls in the next segment on this and break down this Federal Election Commission case when we come back on Seculo. Welcome to the all-new ACLJ app. Expert analysis and insight big tech can't censor. 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
5: 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Due to ongoing uncertainty surrounding overseas travel conditions and future international travel considerations, the Italy Unfiltered Tour has been canceled. 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Again, the Italy Unfiltered Dream Sweepstakes has been canceled and no prize will be awarded. 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
2: Welcome back to Seculo. Will Haynes here, joined by Jordan Seculo in studio, and we're breaking down these opinions from the Supreme Court. I briefly want to go over this before we get to phone calls, because this is something that the ACLJ filed in, and it's a NRSC versus the Federal Election Commission. And what this does is it challenged rulings that from the FEC that were put in place to limit how much a political party, so if you are a candidate that is running for office under a political party, Republican, Democrat, even independent, it limited how much that party that you are running for office under can coordinate with you on ad spends, on buying advertisements. I know people love a good political ad, so this is going to get people fired up. But when you look at it, it is a First Amendment issue. It is putting guardrails and things on the First Amendment, which are not in the text of the Constitution. And I think a lot of this, when you look at it, it's important, even if you don't love political campaign ads, or you're like, I don't know if I want the parties to be able to spend more. If the FEC, a part of the executive branch, without legislation, can limit your speech or a party speech or any, if they can start limiting First Amendment rights, whether it be for a party or a candidate, then you can start to see other executive branch entities, bureaucracies, find ways to limit freedom of speech on their own terms. And I think so when you look at this, it's not just even about spending money in campaign ads. It is truly a First Amendment issue. And when the ACLJ is able to file in these things, it is to uphold and support the First Amendment first and foremost.
3: Yes, and let me just be clear to people. The Supreme Court has had a history going back into the 70s that political speech includes financial moves, because that's a way you can speak on behalf in support of a candidate. So you taking your own resources, or an entity taking its own resources to get behind a candidate, is a way for that speech can actually be conducted. That it's not just the symbolism of you've got to be on the street corner or the bumper sticker, but they are saying it's similar to the bumper sticker. It's similar to going door to door because you're providing resources of your own to the candidates and political parties that you prefer. I will walk you back to 2004, first time I worked in a presidential election where a lot of these big restrictions kick in because you're dealing in all 50 states. And so for the first part of the year, I remember the fundraising team, finance team, as it'll often be called, this was Bush Cheney reelect 2004, was in the same office with us from the political team. Then about, and it was a, because of deadlines, there were like those 90-day things, 6 months things, that the finance team, for the most part, moved next door. It had a different name. It was like Bush Cheney 04 Victory Fund.
2: Right.
3: And so you would have these funds set up. They would then be in charge of fundraising. We would still be producing content, but it would be that content that you could pull offline and make into your own videos, make it, and they were unrestricted, so they didn't have to, they did not have to follow the restricted fundraising rules that federal candidates have, what, the $2,600, $2,700 you could do for both the one for the primary and again for the general. So it's closer to almost $6,000 per individual. And you could make that donation at one time, but then they split off. And so it created this whole industry of all of these separate types of groups to be able to raise money, but then not coordinate. And what the Supreme Court said today is that if, again, these are all people coming together, and again, using their rights, using their financial ability to speak into the political process, and you can speak into the political process by providing the candidate of your choice enough

0: smoke and mirrors that I think always made many of us in the political side slightly uncomfortable. Maybe the election law attorneys liked it more than those, because you were constantly having to get approvals over sometimes very mundane spending, because you were worried about the penalties and even criminal penalties that could arise out of a mistake in whose money was spent to do what activity.
1: I think we should go ahead and take this call. We've got about 3.5 minutes left in this segment. This is Rob calling from South Carolina. Maybe it'll encourage you to call as well if you have questions about some of these opinions that came out of the Supreme Court today. Rob, you're on Seculo. Go ahead.
2: Yeah, can you hear me?
1: We got you, Rob. Go ahead.
2: Okay. On the birthright citizenship,
1: yep.
2: What constitutes subject to jurisdiction, and then what constitutes allegiance to the United States?
1: Okay, so what the big hinge question here in the 14th Amendment is that question that you're asking. It says all persons born or naturalized in the United States and subject to the jurisdiction thereof are citizens of the United States and the state wherein they reside. That is the text of the 14th Amendment. And what the Supreme Court ruled was that in this, and it's a lengthy opinion by the Chief Justice, that effectively that phrase, if you are born here, you are subject to the jurisdiction thereof. That obviously is what the issue with some of the dissents are still arguing, that saying they disagree with that. But this is the majority held, Rob, that the citizenship clause guarantees birthright citizenship to nearly all children born in the United States, including those whose parents are unlawfully or temporarily present, because it incorporates the common law rule of jus soli without a domicile requirement. And the quote, subject to the jurisdiction thereof, means full territorial power rather than exclusive allegiance or permanent residence. So that is what the Supreme Court argued in their majority opinion. That's what they held, rather. That's the answer to your question. I know you also said to the screener, how could they rule in favor of birthright citizenship when people that are applying for citizenship have to prove their allegiance to the United States? That's a different test. Right. That is a naturalization process, which is through a different process that is set up legislatively that the government can naturalize someone to be a citizen.
0: Right. That would
1: but completely be, different argument because
0: right.
1: even
0: those would be people who are not have birthright citizenship.
1: And if you are born here to American citizens, so take out even the argument of that here, you get citizenship without proving your allegiance to the United States if you are born naturally
0: right.
1: to citizens of the United States. So two different processes.
0: Yeah, and so it's been an expansion of really a clarification of what it means who can receive a birthright citizenship. There are still some exceptions within this, foreign diplomats, children, and things like that. But the idea, and I knew this all along too, which was likely, is that it's one thing to punish the parents of illegal immigrant children who were born here because they decided to break the law, but the child had no say in that, and then they end up born in America, and so where should their citizenship fall when it was really not them that were breaking the law, but their parents? So, I mean, it was a complicated case. It's one I think we'll keep looking at as well, but for now, that's been settled. As Will said, it is different. It is very different.
1: And we will be back with more on Seculo. 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
3: 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Coming up next, we have Real Life Radio with Jack Hibbs. Are you looking for music that lifts your spirit and points your heart to Jesus? 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
2: Confusion leads to doubt. If you're going to write this in a chronology, confusion, if we allow it in our lives, if we don't deal with it with the Word of God, it will lead to doubt. You say, well, you know, what's the big deal about doubt? Doubt can kill you.
1: This is Real Life. 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
2: Hey, my friends, come with me on our Bold Faith Hawaii cruise, June 12th to the 19th, 2027. 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
1: 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The Christian walk is full of disciplines, the trials, the setbacks, the hard seasons that God uses to shape our faith from the inside out. And one of the hardest is when life lets us down and we feel like we've lost all hope. You see, disillusionment is that crushing feeling when something we counted on turns out to be false. It's actually stronger than disappointment, and it can shake us to our core. But God never leaves us nor forsakes us. So today, Pastor Jack teaches that confusion can grow into doubt, and doubt makes us hesitate when God says go. But receiving His Word into our hearts builds a faith that overcomes the world. Now, with his message called The Discipline of Disillusionment, here's pastor and Bible teacher Jack Hibbs.
2: The Bible says in Psalm 61:1, hear my cry, O God. Listen to the psalmist in his sense of disillusionment. Hear my cry, O God. Attend to my prayer. From the end of the earth, I will cry to you when my heart is what? Overwhelmed. Lead me to the rock that is higher than I. You're supposed to pause right there. I don't know if you know that or not. That's his prayer. He's crying out. He's disillusioned. He's overwhelmed. And you wait, and you wait, and you think about what he's talking about. There's a pause. And then you look at the next statement. For you have been a shelter for me. This is the answer now. It's come. You have been a shelter for me, a strong tower from the enemy. I will abide in your tabernacle forever. I will trust in the shelter of your wings. And at the end, it says Selah. Selah is Hebrew. It means this. Pause and meditate on this. It means get it under your skin. Don't go to the next statement without getting this under your skin. How do you like that? Every time you see the word Selah, you're supposed to stop and pray that into your life. How do you fight off disillusionment? There's times, people in life, and it will come to you, where you'll sit down as Job did in a heap of ashes and just sit there, and no one can understand you. No one can relate to you. No one feels what you feel. You can't even form words anymore. Have you ever been to that place? And you just sit in that moment and you say, oh God, where are you? I'm filled with fear. I'm filled with confusion. I don't know which way to go. And you wait. Selah, wait, wait. My soul waits for the Lord like those who wait for the morning. In 1 John 4:18, the Bible says there is no fear in love. But perfect love casts out fear. That's God's love, because fear involves torment. Are you terrified? Are you fearful and timid? But he who fears has not been made complete in love. What does that verse mean? It means that if you and I are tormented and confused and disillusioned, then we have not become dyed in the wool, as it were, in the love of God. It's present. The love of God is there, but I've not let it saturate my life. Why? I'm too busy. Texting, working, eating, whatever. And no wonder why we have such a hard time. Listen, if you're going through a trouble in life, the greatest thing you can do right now is grab a Bible and sit down and say, Lord. In fact, here's a bonus verse, not in my notes, coming right off the top of my head. It's John 15:7. Jesus said, if my word abides in you, you may ask what you will, and it shall be done unto you. Herein is my Father glorified. You just sit down. You let the word of God come in your life. Why? Because that's what you're going to speak out. If the word's in you, it's going to come out. But when it gets into you, it changes the whole situation. James 1:12 says, blessed is the man who endures temptation. Maybe you're going through it now. For when he has been approved, he will receive the crown of life, which the Lord has promised to those who love him. Let no one say when he's tempted, I'm tempted by God. For God cannot be tempted by evil, nor does he himself tempt anyone with evil. God doesn't use evil to tempt people. So right now, if in your life you are fighting the disillusionment, just know this, that it's coming against you to deceive you, to breed confusion. If tonight you're saying, man, I don't know what to believe anymore. I was talking to some Mormons, and I was talking to some Jehovah's Witnesses. I was talking to some Muslims, and I don't know what to believe anymore. Listen, the enemy loves confusion. Get back to the Bible, back to the Word. It's always your rescue. It's always your place to go. Psalm 127:1 says, unless the Lord builds the house, they labor in vain who build it. Unless the Lord guards the city, the watchman stays awake in vain. What does that verse mean in light of disillusionment and confusion? Lord, I need you. Didn't Elijah, if you think about it, he put himself in an awesome position on Mount Carmel when he was the only one up there. And all the prophets of the Astaroths and Baal, by the way, which were 850 in total, if you count them all up there on the mountaintop, and they're all there with the false gods, and Elijah's there with the real God. He put himself, listen, you say, well, I want to see God move in my life. I want to see God shake the earth. That's cool. But you got to put yourself in the place where God is going to shake the earth. You're not going to walk out on the street and say, okay, God, I want to see some action. Do something. He's not going to do nothing. What's he going to do that for? So you go, wow, that was great. No, you know what? You follow him. Wherever he's going, there's going to be action. As long as God is active in this church, I'm going to be here. When he moves on, dude, I'm moving. If he's not moving here, I don't want to be here. Wherever he's going, you can bank on this. He's going to be doing something. Imagine all the crowds. Jesus is preaching and teaching, raising the dead, cleansing the lepers. He's going along. And no wonder why. Josephus, for example, tells us at one point there's 100,000 people following Jesus. Can you imagine? The Rose Bowl is following Jesus. 100,000 people. And they saw stuff. Why? Because they didn't go to some theater or rig it up that way. They followed Jesus. You want to see stuff? Follow Jesus. Keep your eyes on him. So how do we get clear of confusion? I'm going to give you a verse. You say, well, Pastor, you told me about it. What do I do? This is what you do. It's 1 John 5:3-6. 1 John 5:3-6. Watch this. For this is the love of God. Yep, God loves you. That we keep his commandments, and his commandments are not burdensome. They're not heavy. For whatever is born of God overcomes the world. And this is the victory. All right, here it comes. that has overcome the world, our faith. Who is he who overcomes the world? But he who believes that Jesus is what? The Son of God. There is no heaven, no salvation, no eternity for you if you do not believe that Jesus is the Son of God. This is he who came by water and blood, Jesus Christ, not only by water, but by water and blood. And it is the Spirit who bears witness because the Spirit is truth. Point two tonight. The discipline of disillusionment is this. Disillusionment breeds or deceives, I should say, us by generating doubt. Listen, very important. Notice the buildup. Confusion leads to doubt. If you're going to write this in a chronology, confusion, if we allow it in our lives, if we don't deal with it with the Word of God, it will lead to doubt. You say, well, you know, what's the big deal about doubt? Doubt can kill you. Doubt's a big deal. Whenever I think of doubt, this is where my mind's wired. When I think of doubt, I think of a situation that happened when I was so young, and I was soloing. My instructor, he thought I was ready to fly the plane by myself. And he signs my logbook, puts it in the back of the seat behind me, and he steps out of the plane. I mean, we're on the ground. He steps out of the plane. And he says, okay, you're ready to go. Man, let me tell you something. I can't exactly describe to you all the sensations I was having at that moment. But you are expected to go fly that thing around the county and bring it back down while he stands there and waits. And you're the first time you've ever been alone. And let me tell you something. When you get ready to go, it's do or die. And if you hesitate, if there's doubt, then either you were not paying attention, and by that, at that moment, you wished that you would have been paying attention. Doubt will fill your heart, and you probably, I can't imagine you have a heart attack or something. So you pull into position, and the tower says, 269 Juliet, cleared for takeoff. And you push in that throttle, man. And you start going, and you start thinking. You think thoughts you've never thought before. What if this thing doesn't get off the ground? What if the wings don't work? What if the engine cuts out? What if a dog runs across the runway? What if I have to go to the bathroom? It's like everything comes up in your mind. And it's that moment, getting goosebumps. Chris, you know what I'm talking about? You know what I'm talking about. Yeah, you pull back, man, for the first time you're all by yourself. It's just you and God. And you tick off, and it's like, I can do this. But if you hesitate, the runway's only so long. Doubt will cause you to hesitate. Hesitating is never good when God said go. Waiting is a great thing. Don't confuse waiting with hesitating. God says, wait upon the Lord. And you say, okay, God, I'm going to wait. I'm waiting. And then when he says, okay, now go, you don't hesitate.
3: 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And now let's get back to today's message. Once again, here's Pastor Jack.
2: When the Lord says to Moses, he's got 2.5 million Jewish brothers and sisters behind him coming out of Egypt. And the Lord says, Moses, pull into position and hold. Moses, stand by. Wait. Moses, you're cleared for takeoff. You know what Moses did when God said that to him? God says, go. And Moses says, he turns around. Hey, everyone. I want you to see the salvation of God. And the Lord says, Moses, what are you doing standing here speaking to the people? I said, go. And then he gets into the water, and then the rest is history. Wait upon the Lord, but when the Lord says go, you go. And listen, doubt will keep us from going. Doubt is what you and I hear all the time in our heads. It ain't going to work. I'll look like a fool. Nothing's going to happen. Do you hear that in your head? Yes, you do. We all hear that. We hear that. That's why we don't sign up for stuff. I'm not going to do it. You sign up. I'm not going to do it. I can't. We don't want to fail because we have doubt. Disillusionment generates doubt. In 1 Peter chapter 1, verse 3, the Bible says, "Blessed be the God and Father of our Lord Jesus Christ, who according to his abundant mercy has begotten us again to a living hope through the resurrection of Jesus Christ from the dead." That's your foundation. "To an inheritance incorruptible, undefiled, and that does not fade away." Thank God. You need to write that verse down. If you just looked at your stock portfolio there, if you looked at Wall Street, you're going to want that verse. "And it's reserved in heaven for you, who are kept by the power of God through faith for salvation, ready to be revealed in the last time. In this you greatly rejoice, though now for a little while, if need be, you have been grieved by various trials," disillusionment, "that the genuineness of your faith, being more precious than gold that perishes, though it is tested by fire, may be found to praise, honor, and glory at the revelation of Jesus Christ." Man, that's awesome. I don't want to beat this with a stick, but all of this stuff about buying gold, buying silver, buying gold, buying silver. I wish I was a bazillionaire because I would have commercials come on right after that guy's commercial and say, "The Bible says your faith in God is worth more than gold and silver. And you can have all the gold and silver in the world, but if you don't have faith, when the Lord comes back, you ain't got nothing but gold and silver and you can't eat it." The greatest thing. You say, "Oh, Pastor, you make fun of gold, but you know what? That's going to be the currency, man. That's going to be the big deal." You know what? So what? I read my Bible. I read all the way through. And the end of my Bible says there's going to be a day coming. You want to be rich? First of all, put faith in God. Number two, if you don't want to put faith in God and you want to go through the tribulation period with your hair on fire and stuff like that, the Bible says you better have a lot of wheat. So start buying. Go down to Wonder Bread. Get a bunch of bread. Because the Bible says you're going to have to work all day for one slice of bread. Think of that. I'd rather have faith in God. Why? Well, if I get shot, get old, drop dead, get hit by a truck, lightning strike me, fall off this pulpit and break my neck. It's an insurance against everything. Think about that. What do you have? Affleck, I heard that. I can hear everything from up here. Affleck. Jesus, man, it's Jesus. You guys, Satan hates our faith. He hates our faith so much so. I read it in the opening. We'll read it in totality. Matthew 13:18. We looked at it earlier, but watch it all the way through. Jesus said, "Therefore, hear the parable of the sower. When anyone hears the word of God or the word of the kingdom and does not understand it, then the wicked one comes and snatches away that which was sown in his heart. This is he who received the seed by the wayside." Off to the side. Didn't care too much about it. "But he who received the seed on stony places, this is he who hears the word of God and immediately receives it with joy." Oh, I got born again. I went forward. They're all happy about it. And you're happy for them. But watch this. They immediately receive the word of God with joy. Yet, verse 21, he has no root in himself. Doesn't let it, Selah, doesn't let it grow deep. But endures only for a while. For when tribulation or persecution arises because of the word, they mock him for being a Christian. Immediately he stumbles. Now he who has received seed among the thorns is he who hears the word of God, and the cares of this world and the deceitfulness of riches choke the word, and it becomes unfruitful. But he who received the seed on good ground is he who hears the word and understands it, and who indeed bears fruit and produces some 100-fold, some 60, some 30. Listen, Satan hates your faith. Charles Spurgeon said, and it's a wonderful quote, he says, when we doubt, we are putting faith in Satan. That's the world he traffics in. So how do we overcome doubt? Matthew 14:26. Matthew 14, verse 26 to 31. And when the disciples saw Jesus walking on the sea, they were troubled, saying, "It is a ghost." I think you guys know by now, we haven't gone through the Gospels. In the Jewish mind, right, they believed in their traditions that right before you die, the proof of your impending death was that you would see a ghost before you died. That's why they shouted, "It's a ghost!" Translation, "We're all going to die and there's no hope for us. We're disillusioned." And they cried out for fear. But immediately Jesus spoke to them saying, "Be of good cheer." What an awesome contradiction. Jesus walking along. "Hey, what are you guys doing? Be of good cheer. Come on, man." Imagine. He's not going, "Oh, guys, no, no, no, no, no, no, no." He's just walking along on the water. Oh, man. "Be of good cheer. It is I. Do not be afraid." And Peter answered and said to him, "Lord, if it's you," I love this, watch this. "Lord, if it's you, command me to come to you on the water." You can analyze that forever. Why did he say that? Was it a God moment? Did God put it in his head? Probably. So I don't know, that's reading too much into it. Okay, well, what was going on? He's in a boat. He hears Jesus say, "Peace, it's all good, don't worry about it." This is my thought, not Bible, my thought. Peter says, "I'm out of this. Call me. If it's you, call me." I think Peter's saying, "Get me away from these guys. Get me out of this boat. I don't want to be in this boat with these guys." We just go from thinking we're going to pass from one world into the next in death. You come walking on the water. I want to be with you any old day, even if it's walking on water, than in a boat with a bunch of screaming, maniac, panic people. I can't take it. Now, you would say, "Well, Peter's just like them. They're all crying." Yes, but when you see the light, you don't want to hang around that anymore. When Jesus says, "Be of good cheer, it is I, don't be afraid," the last thing on earth you want to do is hang around with people who are absolutely terrified at their shadow. "Come on, let's go." "It'll never work." "No, come on, let's go, let's follow Jesus." "It'll never happen. You're going to get killed. Watch out. You're going to poke your eye out." Peter says, "That's it, I'm coming. It's safer with Jesus on the water than in a boat with all these crybabies." It's amazing. Doubt is dangerous. So, how to overcome it? I'm going to give you just two little statements, and I think it's beneficial. Receiving the word of God into our hearts. The Bible says faith comes by hearing, hearing by the word of God, Romans 10:17. So receiving the word of God, determining I am going to receive the word of God. You say, what does that look like? Well, listen, tonight, tomorrow morning, get up and you say, "I'm going to receive the word of God right now." And you're going to read it. Number two is putting ourselves into a place where faith has to be exercised. This is the number one I can handle. I'm going to pick up the word of God. Now watch. I'm going to pick up the word of God. Okay. And the next thing you're supposed to do is put yourself in a place to exercise faith. You guys, the Bible, you guys, are you with me right now? Can you hear me? The Bible, we read it. What are we reading it for? If we're not determining to put it into practice, then read the newspaper. When we read the Bible, we're supposed to put it down after we're done. And put on our gloves and strap on our helmet and go out into this world. That's why we're in the Bible. It makes all the difference in the world.
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5: weather. A little bit of cloud cover hanging around today, but the daytime high staying pretty comfortable. We'll be at about 70 by afternoon, 50 and some clouds for the overnight hours. Then on Wednesday, we'll get a cloudy start to the day, but sunshine comes back in the afternoon, going up 70, nice on Thursday. I'm meteorologist Steve Hamilton on KPDQ.
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1: What should you trust to tell you the truth about heaven? Here's Pastor Bill Henry.
2: I was a pretty new Christian. I was excited. It's like, so what do you think's going to happen after we die? And, you know, everything's happened, and it's all for eternity. Is God going to create like a whole new universe and do this all again? And da-da-da. He's like, whoa, slow down there, buddy. So just stick with the Word of God. And we need to be careful what's going to happen. We don't know everything that's going to happen, but we can guarantee this. It's not going to be boring. It's going to be exactly what you and I were created for, and it's going to be the most fulfilling thing and place that we've ever been, because we'll be with our God for all eternity. So anything that He has us to do will be awesome.

0: Simple Faith Calvary Chapel presents Simple Faith with Pastor Bill Henry. And today, the topic will once again be one of Pastor Bill's favorites, heaven. Heaven is a real place. The Bible quite carefully describes its dimensions and many of its physical characteristics. It's a place every Christian should be looking forward to seeing with great anticipation. John saw a vision of heaven in Revelation chapter 21, and that's where we will be once again today on Simple Faith. Here's Pastor Bill Henry now to wrap up our look at Revelation chapter 21.
1: John is trying to describe these things. Are they literally 12 pearls? They may well be some giant pearls. Again, that's not too hard for God to do. That's nothing. It's interesting to note, again, the street of the city was pure gold, like transparent glass. And I sure hope the roads are a lot better than the ones in Battleground. Maybe they'd be better if they were made out of pure gold. I don't know. But again, that's, you know, we can cling so tightly to some of these things. I remember this fella, I think I shared this before, but I don't know, 10 years ago or so, I was watching the news, and they're coming out with these literally wheelbarrows full out of this house that just looked terrible. The house was run down and old, but wheelbarrow after wheelbarrow after wheelbarrow of silver and gold that this guy had stashed. And they, you know, they just said, bring it to the construction department for heaven. You know, we're just going to use that. And, you know, the street's coming up. My point is, be careful how attached we get to this stuff on earth. You know, the gold, which is one of the most prized metals in the world, it's asphalt in heaven. So be careful. So look at verse 22. But I saw no temple in it. So it's interesting. We note that John was actually looking for a temple, looking for the temple. And that would have been normal because that was the central place. So there's no temple in it. For the Lord God Almighty and the Lamb are its temple. So I love this. So there's not going to be any first temple, no second temple, no third temple that will be defiled, not even human temples. But the Lord God Almighty and the Lamb are its temple. Now remember, Stephen addressed this just before he was killed as he was speaking to the Jewish Sanhedrin in Acts chapter 7. In verse 48, he said this, however, the Most High does not dwell in temples made with human or made with hands. As the prophet says, heaven is my throne. The earth is my footstool. What house will you build for me, says the Lord? Or what is the place of my rest? Has my hand not made all these things? So again, as we read earlier back in the first verses of this chapter, God will dwell with us. He will be our God. We will be his people. And there's that he's going to be the temple dwelling among us. I love this. Look at verse 23. The city had no need of the sun or of the moon to shine in it, for the glory of God illuminated it. The Lamb is its light. Now, this would make sense now if all of a sudden we realize, let's say the whole city is made out of jewels and gems and all these things, and God is the light. It would permeate so much easier, if you will. And if the streets of gold are basically see-through, that the glory of God will permeate. It doesn't matter what it's made of, though. The glory of God will illuminate it. And it will not fade away as it did with Moses. Remember when he went into the presence of the Lord and he came back and even the Lord had to hold him. I'm going to put my hand over you as I pass by. You're going to be wiped out. And then when he went back to the people of Israel, he didn't realize it yet, but he came up and they're like, whoa, Moses, we can't even look at you, bro. You're shining with the glory of the Lord. Oh, this is what's going to, I mean, this is so beautiful. No need of the sun or the moon to shine on it. Again, we read about this in Isaiah 24, 23. Then the moon will be disgraced and the sun ashamed, for the Lord of hosts will reign on Mount Zion and in Jerusalem before his elders gloriously. He'll make the sun seem like nothing. He'll shame the moon. Isaiah 60 verse 1, arise, shine, for your light has come. The glory of the Lord is risen upon you. Isaiah 60, 19 through 21, the sun shall no longer be your light by day, nor your brightness shall the moon give light to you. But the Lord will be to you an everlasting light, and your God your glory. Your sun shall be no longer go down, nor shall your moon withdraw itself, for the Lord will be your everlasting light, and the days of your mourning shall be ended. Also, your people shall be all be righteous. They shall inherit the land forever, the branch of my planting, the work of my hands, that I may be glorified. You see, all these things bring glory to God. All these things are to bring glory to God. You and I here today, it's not about you. You and I are so special that God chose us. No, he is so special and he chose us. All the glory to him. It says that he might be glorified. So there will be no more moon. Will be no more sun, no more sea. Interesting. So we'll see what's going to be like, but it's going to be radical. That's all I can think, say. Verse 24, and the nations of those who are saved shall walk in its light, and the kings of the earth shall bring their glory and honor into it. The New Living says it this way, the nations will walk in its light, and the kings of the world will enter the city in all their glory. So they'll walk in the light of the glory of God. Now we learn a few things here about this new heavens, new earth. There will be nations. Interesting. We also see here that the light of God shines on all the nations of the world. There be no dark nations. No, remember, sin is gone. The nations of the world will walk in the light of God. And we're told here that the leaders of those nations, their kings, so they will have kings, will bring their honor and glory into the city of God. So we get these glimpses and hints, because some people think, what are we going to do for the rest of eternity? We don't know yet. I remember years ago, a guy mentoring me, Paul Belton, and I was a pretty new Christian. I was excited. It's like, so what do you think is going to happen after we die? And, you know, everything's happened, and it's all for eternity. Is God going to create like a whole new universe and do this all again? And da da da. He's like, whoa, whoa, whoa, slow down there, buddy. So just stick with the word of God. And we need to be careful. What's going to happen? We don't know everything that's going to happen, but we can guarantee this. It's not going to be boring. It's not going to be whatever. It's going to be exactly what you and I were created for, and it's going to be the most fulfilling thing and place that we've ever been, because we'll be with our God for all eternity. So anything that he has us to do will be awesome. Now, it's interesting. We also read about these people in the book of Hebrews, these leaders of these nations that will come. Hebrews 12:22 says, but you have come to Mount Zion and to the city of the living God, the heavenly Jerusalem, to an innumerable company of angels, to the general assembly and to the church of the firstborn who are registered in heaven, to God, the judge of all, to the spirits of just men made perfect, to Jesus, the mediator of the new covenant, and to the blood of the sprinkling that speaks better things than that of Abel. Look at verse 25. And its gates shall not be shut at all by day. There shall be no night there. So it's funny. It's like, because that used to be a thing with a lot of the gates back in those days. Whenever the sun would rise, the gates would open. The sun would set, the gates would close. And that's what they're saying here. There's not, you know, it's your gate shall not be shut all at all by day. And that implies it's going to be shut at night. But then he goes on to say, there shall be no night there. There's not going to be any more nights. Now, again, in Isaiah 60:11, it says this, therefore your gate shall be open continually. They shall not be shut day or night, that men may bring to you the wealth of the Gentiles and their kings in procession. You know, I love the fact that there'll be no more night there. Don't get me wrong. I absolutely love, anybody else love a beautiful starry night or a beautiful moonlit night? Just beautiful. Because these are the works. These are the handiworks of God just revealed to us, the beauty of God's creation. But I'll tell you, when I was a kid, I didn't like the dark always so much. Right? It would get dark and you knew that's when the bad things would come out or whatever you'd, you know, learned as a kid or different things. And, you know, my mom and dad would take us to these stupid horror movies. My mom loved them. And so we had the blessing of seeing Exorcist and all the, I mean, literally, I think I was 8 or 9, you know, when they're Jaws, you know, or things you see. It was like, all right, kids, have a good night's sleep. We'll see you in the morning. So I could have, you know, these, you know, during the night, it was always when you have the nightmares and this and that, you know, and even logically speaking at night, in the United States, the most crime, even though there's crime committed throughout the day, the time that most crimes are committed is at 12 midnight. It's a very interesting thing to look at the statistics if you look those up. But you see, what's interesting too is, so this is a literal thing. There'll literally be no more darkness. But I also think this is representing something else, because it talks about the glory of God, right? So I also think that this is metaphorical as far as there will also be no more darkness of sin. You see, in John 3:19, Jesus said, this is the condemnation, that light has come into the world. The men love darkness rather than light because their deeds were evil. For everyone practicing evil hates the light and does not come to the light lest his deeds should be exposed. Do you want to know why people hate the word of God today? Because it exposes the deeds of their darkness, their sin. They don't mind the writings of Buddha. They'll read those in school, or Krishna, Muhammad even. They'll do the prayers sometimes in the city now. Hey, alolo, call the prayer, whatever it is. And, you know, they don't care, because why? It's all fake. It's all false. It doesn't do anything. But you bring forth the word of God, and the word of God reveals men's sins. You see, guys and gals, what we need to understand, why is this world getting darker and darker? Because people love the darkness. They love their sin. Think about it before you got saved. You loved your sin. Maybe some sitting here today, you don't want to get saved because you still love your sin. You can bring all these, well, it's not really that. It's that to believe in a God, a God suddenly created everything. Yeah, it's so much more easier to believe nothing created nothing. That's a lot easier to swallow. You're right. That's more scientific. What's wrong with me? It's not about that. It's about people's love for sin. And we need to understand this. And they won't come to the light. That's why they don't want you around. That's why they don't want you speaking out the word of God. That's why people up in Washington, D.C., when they hear that somebody's a Christian, it's basically, if they hear that you actually believe the word of God, they make fun of you. They don't want the word of God there. But you know, it's interesting that the one who is born again of the Spirit of God wants that light, that same light. You see, Jesus goes on to say, but he who does truth comes to the light, that his deeds may be clearly seen, that they have been done in God. You see, as Christians, we come to the Lord and we say, hey, Lord, you know what? Anything that is done good, anything that I've done good, it's all you in me. It's all for your glory. Let the light show that. But also, Lord, I'm also coming to you, Lord, if there be any wicked way in me, show me. If there's sin that I need to repent of, show me, Lord, please. That's the Christian. Because I don't want to be in love with darkness. And today, sadly, too many of us, maybe even some of us here today, I can pretty much guarantee it, we're still walking in a lot of the darkness. You ever notice how we have a tendency to ignore the parts of the Word of God we don't like? Even as quote-unquote evangelical, Bible-believing Christians. Well, I don't need to read my Bible because I've been born again in the Spirit of God. And I can tell you what's right and what's wrong just by what I feel, brother. And they go on to live in sin. And they're not. I mean, I don't even know if they're saved, to be honest. We get that some people here today. And it's a truly sad and tragic thing. You're embracing darkness, but you think you're a Christian because you come to church. You know, when I walk into McDonald's, I don't think I'm a Big Mac. Look, the sincere thing is you must be born again, Jesus said. We must be born again of the Spirit of God. We must be those who become to hate the darkness now. We hate the darkness. We don't love it anymore. Now, I'm not saying we're not tempted to it. Amen. We still have our flesh. Our flesh still loves the darkness. Don't forget that. The sin. But by the grace of God, we walk forward. And when we fall into sin, we confess our sin to the Lord. We confess our sin to those we sinned against, if we're able to do that. And we pick up and carry on. We turn away from that sin. But today we're living in a world that is Isaiah 5:20-23. Woe to those who call evil good and good evil, who put darkness for light and light for darkness, who put bitter for sweet and sweet for bitter. Woe to those who are wise in their own eyes and prudent and shrewd in their own sight. Britney Spears. Woe to those who are mighty heroes at drinking wine and men of strength and mixing alcoholic drinks, who justify and acquit the guilty for a bribe, but take away the rights of the innocent and righteous from them. That's the word of God. And this is happening before our eyes. We have to be blind not to see it. As we see the mutilation of children being called good. Oh, it's good for a little six-year-old boy to be on puberty blockers. Do you know a study just was released last week that was hidden by the people who did the study? $10 million study to talk about to see if puberty blockers would help with depression in those who had taken these, you know, since before and after. Guess what the study revealed? It didn't help at all. But they hid the study because they felt that people would use the study to bash them with. Now, how about we use the study to actually tell people the truth? Puberty blockers do not work. They mutilate our children, and those operations mutilate our children. But people are saying, oh, no, though, that's good. My little 8-year-old Johnny knows that he wants to be a girl. Really, when I was 8 years old, I wanted to be a pirate. I'm glad they didn't gouge out my eye and take off a leg. Sincerely, that's even less silly than what we're saying. Woe unto those who call good evil and evil good. And yet so many, even within the church, we're buying into this wokeness because we don't want to be seen as mean by the world. I want them to think that I'm loving, and you need to be loving, but it's true love to tell the truth. That's going to mess that kid up. Don't let them do that. They're already having some problems. Let's seek it out with them. Let's pray with them. Let's see what's going on. Remember in 1 Thessalonians 5:5, it says this, you are sons of light and sons of the day. We are not of the night nor of darkness. Therefore, let us not sleep as others do, but let us watch and be sober. For those who sleep, sleep at night. Those who get drunk are drunk at night. But let us who have the day be sober, putting on the breastplate of faith and love as the helmet of hope, salvation. For God did not appoint us to wrath, but to obtain salvation through our Lord Jesus Christ, who died for us, that whether we wake or sleep, we should live together with him. Therefore, comfort each other and edify one another just as you are doing. Walk in the light. One day there'll be no more darkness. Verse 26, as we're getting ready to close. They shall bring the glory and the honor of the nations into it. Now, this is worth noting. Notice the word nations there. You might want to circle this, put off to the side. Literally in the Greek, it's ethnos. It's, and this is where we get our word, what? Ethnicity. So it's not even honor the nations. It's actually honor the ethnicities. So basically what this is saying is no races, if you will, in heaven. There's going to be all different kinds of ethnicities in heaven. All every ethnicity there is, they're going to be there. I like how one commentator said it. He said, there will be Gentiles, Jews, people from every tribe, every tongue, every nation will gather in New Jerusalem. In other words, heaven will not be limited to one group of people. Prejudice will not exist in heaven, nor will class warfare. Its residents will have skin of various hues, black, yellow, white, red, and every hue in between. All of God's people live together in perfect harmony without any hint of division, for there won't be any, or there will be none. Look again, in other words, there's no racists allowed. If you're a certain color and you think only that color is going to be in heaven, guess what? You're wrong. And I'm, you know, racism is a terrible thing. But I have to say this, that this is a sin that is found all over the world. There are racists here in America. There are racists in Japan. There are racists in Russia. There are racists in Africa. It doesn't matter where you go. And then when you come even to the United States, there's the woke movement who basically is saying that only one group of in America is racist. And by the way, are there racists in that one group? Whites? Yes, there are. And because there's mostly whites in the country, guess what? There's going to be a lot more white racists than any other. But there's also going to be racists in every other race here in the United States. And we need to be those who reject any of it. We reject racism on every turn. Can I have an amen from everybody? But again, don't go to the place where you're responsible for your great-grandpappy's racism. Even if they were racist, maybe they died in the Civil War to fight against slavery and racism. But again, be careful what you believe, because this has made it way into churches today. I know Calvary pastors that marched with Antifa and Black Lives Matter. And it's so wicked because those are Marxist organizations, totally anti-Christ, totally anti-biblical. Verse 27, but there shall by no means enter into it anything that defiles or causes an abomination or a lie, but only those whose names are written in the Lamb's Book of Life. You know, I believe as we're closing here, why is this here at the end all of a sudden? I mean, we have this description of this great new heavens, new earth, new Jerusalem. Why is this here? I believe this is here because you and I are here. I believe this is here as a warning as we see those things to come. Are you in Christ? Are you in Christ by name only? Are you just religious and not really born again? Have you not even accepted the gospel of Jesus Christ? Have you repented of your sins, turned to Jesus Christ, believed that he died for your sins, believed he rose again on the third day? Have you believed in him to be the Lord and the Savior of your life and then been born again of the Spirit of God? Look, guys and gals, as Christians, especially in the days we're living in, what should we do? In 2 Corinthians 13, 5 and 6, it says, examine yourselves as to whether you are in the faith. Test yourselves. Do you not know yourselves that Jesus Christ is in you, unless indeed you are disqualified? But I trust that you will know that we are not disqualified. A paraphrase says it this way. Test yourselves to make sure you are solid in the faith. Don't drift along taking everything for granted. Give yourselves regular checkups. You need firsthand evidence, not mere hearsay, that Christ is in you. Test it out. If you fail the test, do something about it. I hope the test won't show that we have failed.
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7: Commitment. Why is this simple concept missing from so many marriages today? 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Commitment is the source of all stability in the marital relationship. 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Emotion is the caboose on the train. The engine is a commitment of the will, which can steadily pull the relationship through all the ups and downs of everyday living.
6: For more information, visit drdobsonminute.org.

0: 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I'm Justin Mansfield. Thank you for joining us today as we hear from Dr. John MacArthur. 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
1: God has promised Israel a kingdom. God has promised Israel salvation. 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At the second coming, there's going to be redemption. At the second coming, there's going to be restoration. At the second coming, there's going to be a kingdom. But at the first coming, there was a terrible apostasy. There was a terrible rejection.
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0: When you were a kid, did you ever get a decoder ring in a box of cereal? A little toy that allowed you to decipher secret messages? Well, understanding the Bible is not about decoder rings. There are no secret messages in the scriptures. But to really understand its meaning, you often need an in-depth knowledge of geography, ancient history, and biblical languages. That is certainly true of the chapter John MacArthur examines today on Grace to You. John once said that this might be the most difficult chapter he ever looked at. John's current study is called The Return and Reign of Jesus Christ. So now turn in your Bibles to Zechariah chapter 11, and here's John with today's lesson.
1: We've been studying the book of Zechariah, and we come now to the 11th chapter. And I've entitled this, The Rejection of the Good Shepherd. The Rejection of the Good Shepherd. It's a very sad chapter. It's a very grieving chapter. It's a very ugly chapter in many ways. And it, in comparison to chapters 9 and 10, stands out in a rather stark contrast. The chapter pictures the Lord Jesus as a shepherd. And that's not a concept unfamiliar to us, because the Old Testament talks about God as a shepherd. Psalm 23 says, "The Lord is my shepherd." The prophet Isaiah said that he gathers the little lambs and he gently leads those that are with young, pictures God as a shepherd. In John chapter 10 of the New Testament, Jesus said, "I am the good shepherd." The good shepherd cares for his sheep. And so the concept of God as a shepherd, of the Lord Jesus Christ as a shepherd, is not anything really new. But in most cases in the Old Testament, you find that in the presentation of God as shepherd, or even in the New Testament where Christ is presented as shepherd, the chapter is lovely. There's beauty to it. It's gracious. It's endearing. But when you come to the 11th chapter of Zechariah and you read here Zechariah's presentation of the shepherd, it is anything but beautiful. It is anything but lovely. It is anything but winsome. It is very ugly, it is very sinful, and that is apparent from the very first verse on to the end of the chapter. Now, with that introduction, let's go back to the 11th chapter. God has promised Israel a kingdom. God has promised Israel salvation. God has promised them a marvelous return, regathering, and restoration in the land. But suddenly, in chapter 11, the prophet of hope turns into a prophet of doom. And he turns from the glories of Messiah at his second coming and the glories of Messiah at his kingdom, and he turns to a national apostasy and a national rejection of Messiah that occurred at his first coming. Now, we know at the second coming is going to be redemption. At the second coming, there's going to be restoration. At the second coming, there's going to be a kingdom. But at the first coming, there was a terrible apostasy. There was a terrible rejection. And this chapter goes not so much to the second coming of Christ as to the first coming. And it predicts the rejection of the shepherd. The second point in the outline is the main point of the chapter, the rejection of the true shepherd. And this is a very, very severe, a very profound, a very straightforward, a very judicial kind of chapter. There's really no bright light in it. It's judgment. In fact, this may help you to see it in perspective. Chapter 11 tells us, watch this, chapter 11 tells us why the promises of chapters 9 and 10 never came to pass when Jesus came the first time. Chapter 11 tells us why the promises of 9 and 10 never came to pass when Jesus came the first time. Because chapter 11 tells us that when he came the first time, they rejected him. And so that accounts for the postponing of the promises of 9 and 10. Now, I want us to look at this in the format of shepherds. You'll notice that all three of the points on the outline deal with shepherds. First, there is the ravage of the wailing shepherds. Second, there is the rejection of the true shepherd. And thirdly, there is the reception of the false shepherd. So the chapter follows the motif of shepherds. Let's look first of all at the ravage or the ruin of the wailing shepherds. verses 1 to 3. Let me read you the three verses. Open thy doors, O Lebanon, that the fire may devour thy cedars. Wail, fir tree, for the cedar is fallen because the glorious trees are spoiled. Wail, O ye oaks of Bashan, for the forest of the vintage is come down. There is a voice of the wailing of the shepherds, for their glory is spoiled. A voice of the roaring of young lions, for the pride of the Jordan is spoiled. Now, all those three verses are judgmental. Now watch, and I'll show you what they mean. It is obvious here that you see three different sections of land. Verse 1, Lebanon. Verse 2, Bashan. Verse 3, Jordan. If you know anything about the basic geography of Israel, you know that starts in the north and descends to the south. There's coming a storm of judgment, God says, and that storm is going to sweep from the north to the south. And the trees are sort of personalized here and made to be sort of the recipients of the judgment. But this is really only a metaphor. The trees stand for the sections of land. Lebanon was known for its cedars. Do you remember the wood that was used to build Solomon's temple were the cedars from Lebanon? Lebanon was known for the mighty cedar trees, massive, beautiful trees, and some of the mountains of Lebanon rise high, way high, and they're just covered with trees. These mighty trees fell. And then there was the area of Bashan. Now, Lebanon was the north border of the land of Israel. On the Syrian-Palestinian border at the north is Lebanon. And coming down south a little bit and going east a little bit, to the east of Jordan was the area of Bashan. The area of Bashan was an area populated by oak trees. And then descending further down into the lower part of the land, you come to the Jordan Valley, which runs all the way to the Dead Sea. And all of this is going to be consumed in this tremendous judgment that hits the land. Now, I really believe that the judgment that God is speaking about here is an actual devastation. It's not a literal fire that burns trees, but it is an actual devastation. It's not just a spiritual judgment, but it is a real judgment where real people die, real death, where the land of Israel is really judged. In fact, in verse 1, Lebanon is told to open its doors. There's no sense in fighting it. You might as well just throw open the doors and let it happen. And once you see Lebanon go, verse 2, you oaks of Bashan, you might as well wail. The fir tree might as well wail. Why? Because if the mighty cedar goes, the fir tree isn't going to be able to stand. In other words, when the high and the mighty are fallen, every lesser tree is going to be unable to escape. From the high and the mighty all the way down the line. And some people have likened these trees to the leadership of Israel and said that this is a spiritual judgment on the hierarchy of Israel all the way from the high and the mighty, the priests and so forth, and the elders and the scribes and the rulers, down all the way to the common man. And maybe there is that implication also. But in this judgment, when the mighty fall, everything goes as well. And when you see the forest of the vintage come down, in other words, that's referring to Lebanon. When you see the finest forest, the glorious trees, the splendid trees, when they go, and actually the Hebrew says, the inaccessible or impenetrable forest. That's literally what it means when it says the forest of vintage. The impenetrable Lebanon, the mighty Lebanon falls. When the best goes, everything else better wail because it's going to go too. And so the fir trees wail and the mighty oaks wail and there's a wailing all the way down in Jordan. Notice this, verse 3, there is the voice of the roaring of the lions, for the pride of the Jordan is spoiled. This is interesting. After the captivity of the northern kingdom, wild beasts began to multiply around the Jordan. You can check out 2 Kings 17:25, Jeremiah 49:19, and Jeremiah 50:44. And in those passages, 2 Kings 17, Jeremiah 49, and chapter 50 there, is the indication that wild beasts proliferated the Jordan area for many centuries. It became literally a place where lions dwelt in the thick foliage. And so verse 3 is saying the lions will roar when they see the devastation that comes. And there was devastation. Now notice the response to this. The one human response you find is in verse 3. There is a voice of the wailing of the shepherds, for their glory is spoiled. Here are the shepherds. Are these just literal shepherds? Well, possibly. And they're crying and howling like an animal, the Hebrew word. Literally howling like a coyote or like a lone wolf. Screeching and wailing because all of their pastures have been devastated. Because all of the grass that they needed has been burned up and destroyed, and the hills are denuded. And again, some say it may be a reference to those who are the shepherds of Israel, the leaders, and it may be. But the sum of it all, the trees and the grass and the animals and the leadership, it all falls into the same wail as God's great judgment comes. Now, we meet then the wailing shepherds, and they wail because they've been ravaged. The question is, to what destruction does this refer? At what point in Israel's history did this happen? And I'm going to give you what I believe to be the soundest and the best interpretation. And incidentally, it's the oldest one. It's the old one that the old rabbis believed, and it's still currently held by many scholars, and I'm convinced it's true, that what this is referring to is the destruction of Israel and Jerusalem that occurred in 70 AD. You remember that after Jesus was crucified around 30 or so AD, 40-some years later, nearly 40 years later, there was the great devastation. The Roman army came in and destroyed Jerusalem. And I mean, when they destroyed Jerusalem, they didn't just destroy Jerusalem. They destroyed Jerusalem good. 1,100,000 Jews died. 1,100,000. They threw 100,000 bodies over the wall just for the sport of it. In years following that, Hadrian marched through the area north toward Galilee and destroyed 985 towns. Literally devastating the state of Israel. Scattering them all over the world. And only in your lifetime have they come back since 1918 and following. And I believe that what he sees here is this unbelievable devastation that occurred in 70 AD. And the reason I believe that is because of what immediately follows, which is given as the reason for the judgment. And the reason for the judgment is the rejection of the shepherd. And that just fits history beautifully, because when they rejected Jesus Christ, it wasn't 40 years later until their whole nation went out of existence as a nation, although the Jewish people have been preserved as individual people. And so we find, first of all, the general warning of the ravage of the wailing shepherds. And then the reason for this ravage comes in the second point, the rejection of the true shepherd. Let's look at verse 4. And all the way through verse 14, he discusses the rejection of the true shepherd. We can't really reproduce today, I don't think, vividly enough in our minds, unless somebody could make a movie about this. And maybe that wouldn't even do it. We can't really understand the ravaging that occurred in the destruction of Jerusalem in 70 AD and the years following. I mean, when the Roman army came down, they literally destroyed an entire civilization of people, except for the remnant that managed to escape and be preserved by God to be regathered today. Utter devastation. During the siege of the city of Jerusalem, the Jewish people even began to eat their own children because of the starvation. Incredible destruction occurred. This is the devastation that happened. And this devastation, beloved, was God's act of judgment on the rejection of the true shepherd. The shepherds were ravaged and they wailed, but they wailed as wailing shepherds because they had rejected the true shepherd. Now, I want to give you some information you have to understand this prophecy. I've studied a lot of chapters in the Bible. I don't think I ever studied one that's more difficult than this one. But I want you to see the flow of it, because the overall flow and purpose of the chapter is very clear in spite of some of the little nuances in the Hebrew that are very difficult, and I don't want to get bogged down in all of those. There is an important key to the chapter. And you got to get this. There are many styles of prophetic utterance in the Old Testament. I remember having a course in Old Testament prophecy And my professor was Dr. Feinberg, and he really knew this. And he opened up to me an understanding of so many kinds of prophetic method that I never understood. And one of them that he talked about that was interesting, I thought, was the fact that the prophets often made a prophecy by acting out a symbolic act. In other words, rather than just verbalizing something, they literally acted out something. For example, Isaiah 8 might be a fitting example. Don't turn to it. I'll just read a verse or two real quick. Isaiah 8. Moreover, the Lord said to me, take a great scroll and write in it with a man's pen concerning Maher Shalal Hashbaz. And I took to me faithful witnesses to record, et cetera, et cetera, et cetera. In other words, the Lord said, I want you to do a demonstration, Isaiah. Get a big scroll and write some stuff on it. Well, that was a demonstration. That was doing something very visible as a symbol of a certain prophecy. Now, that seems to be what is going on in this chapter. God is speaking to Zechariah, asking Zechariah to be an actor, to play a part, to put on a symbolic act, to enter on a stage. He says, now, Zach, I want you to be a shepherd. He said, I want you to play the part of a shepherd, okay? And then he goes on to tell him step by step what to do. Now, everything that Zechariah acts out is a picture of Jesus Christ. Now, I hope you understand that approach to prophecy. He symbolically carries out certain actions that speak of the rejection of Jesus Christ. And they are very, very, very vivid things that he does. Let's look at them, beginning at verse 4. Thus saith the Lord my God, feed the flock of the slaughter. Now, first, Zechariah is to feed the flock of the slaughter. Now, the word here to feed is the word tend in the Hebrew. It means to care for, to feed, to lead, to nurse. It's used in Psalm 23 to speak of the ministry of a shepherd. He says, now, the first thing I want you to do in your role as a shepherd is act out a feeding. Feed the flock. And that would mean, of course, to teach them. I want you to be like the true shepherd, like the spiritual shepherd, and you feed the flock, the word of God. Now, notice what he calls the flock of the slaughter. That's not the most endearing term. That doesn't sound a lot like Psalm 23, does it? If we were to put it in modern English, we would say, feed the flock intended for butchering. Because that's exactly what it means. Feed the flock intended for butchering. The flock is the covenant nation, but the covenant nation has been unfaithful. The covenant nation has turned their back on the shepherd, and he says, you feed the flock intended for butchering. He's saying, look, Israel has rejected the shepherd. They are then, therefore, designated as the flock for butchering. But I'm going to give them a chance. I'm going to feed them. I'm going to try to feed them and see if they'll eat. That's essentially what I believe he's saying. So the Lord here is sort of played by Zechariah in this little play. And Zechariah is to go to this flock that is already, God knows, it's already in the plan. God has known it. They're a flock for butchering. There's going to be a horrible devastation. There's going to be a horrible judgment. But before the judgment comes, God says, I want to try to feed them one more time. And that's essentially what Jesus did, didn't he? 70 years before the great butchering of Israel, God came and tried to feed the flock. Would they be fed? For the most part, they would not be fed. And so they were a flock for slaughter.
0: You're listening to Grace to You, the Bible teaching ministry of John MacArthur. John's current series is titled The Return and Reign of Jesus Christ. Now, today, John talked about a sobering reality, the judgment ahead for those who reject Christ. And with future judgment in mind, I'd like to play a call-in question we received some years ago from a listener named Lisa. Here's the question, and then you'll hear John's response.
2: Hello, Pastor John. My name is Lisa, and I live in Palm Bay, Florida. My question is, I know that Scripture says to be absent from body is to be present with the Lord. My question is, if you're in the presence of the Lord, why is it necessary to be judged on Judgment Day? I mean, is it because you get more jewels on your crown? Is it because of status in heaven? I'm confused about that a little bit. Thank you so much. Bye-bye.
3: Hey, thank you so much, Lisa. Appreciate your question, and it's a really good question. We're talking about a judgment that is a judgment for the purpose of rewards. There will be no judgment on sin. And that's crystal clear from Romans 8, verse 1. Now there is therefore now no condemnation to those who are in Christ Jesus. Why? Because the Lord Jesus on the cross took our full judgment. In other words, he died and paid the full penalty for our sins, for all the sins of all the people who would ever believe through all of human history. So there is no judgment on our sin. But this is what the New Testament calls the Bema judgment, which is a word that really means a reward, like when you watch the Olympics and you see platforms that the winners stand on and they receive a medal. So it's that kind of judgment that we're talking about when we talk about facing the Lord to receive a reward. And that's what Paul says. In fact, he looks at his own life and says, you know, I'm not the right person to judge myself. He says, even if I know nothing against myself, herein am I not justified, because obviously he's a little biased in his own favor, as we all are. But he says, I wait for the day when the Lord renders righteous judgment, and the fruit of that day, every man will receive his reward from God. So it's a time of reward. There's no fear in the life of a believer that in heaven somehow, and I've heard this said when I was a kid, all their sins are going to be flashed on a screen and the Lord's going to make much out of that. That is not true. Once you leave this world as a believer, all sin will be forgotten. All that will be left will be God's reward to give us for those things that we have done for him that were not worthless, but were priceless. And that's what we're looking forward to.
4: That's right, friend. 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Thanks for joining us today. Be back tomorrow as John MacArthur looks at God's wrath against sinners and why his punishment is never too harsh. It's another half hour of unleashing God's truth, one verse at a time, on Grace to You.
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6: We'll get some more mid-level cloud cover moving across our area for the rest of today. We're headed for about 70. Temperature staying fairly comfortable into the upcoming holiday weekend. Overnight, some clouds and 50, and then a mix of sun and clouds coming up on Wednesday and Thursday. We're in the low 70s. I'm meteorologist Steve Hamilton on KPDQ.
7: 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Here's Dr. Okamoto with today's story of hope.
8: The causes of leg pain can be categorized into two major subdivisions, problem in the leg and pain referral coming from the back. My topic for today is pain referral coming from the back. There are two primary causes, both of which occur from nerve irritation. The first is because of a misaligned vertebra, disc problem, or degenerative change, such as an arthritic spur. The location of the problem can be typically determined by noting what specific region of the leg is being affected. The second cause of leg pain is also due to nerve irritation coming from the back, but in this scenario, there is no specific pain pattern. Rather, the irritated nerve causes general muscle leg discomfort. Listen to Harry, today's story of hope, who expressed general muscle leg pain for decades, which a doctor had diagnosed as tendonitis.
9: I'm Harry from Vancouver, Washington. 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
10: 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He said, "If a man is called to be a street sweeper, he should sweep streets even as Michelangelo painted, or Beethoven composed music, or Shakespeare wrote poetry. 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
17: I think the most important letter is A, and I think the word that goes with that is acceptance.
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1: Well, what do you think? What letter of the alphabet do you have for your marriage? Today on Focus on the Family with Jim Daly, we're going to be exploring some simple ways that you can really revolutionize your relationship with your spouse. I'm John Fuller, and we're so glad you've joined us.
21: It's good nobody said F. I think we'd all go, what? But it could be friendship. That's a good one. Go. Not a letter grade like failure, right? But, you know, the longer I've been married, the more I realize that it's not the big things that destroy marriage. Those things do, whether it's addiction, infidelity, you know, those big things that can happen. But over time, all the little things can add up to drifting apart and no longer being in love with each other. Mm-hmm. So today we want to cover those A to Z ideas, and it gives us a simple framework with our guests to kind of better understand what to think about when you're in that moment with your spouse and what you need to do to preserve and grow and deepen your love in your marriage.
1: Mm-hmm. And Jason and Tori Benham are back with us today, and they've developed a list of 30 different, simple, effective ideas that couples can use to strengthen their relationship. And these are things you can start doing today. So the Benhams were here last year, and we covered just a few items from those 30. And Jason and Tori are relationship coaches and speakers and authors, and they've got a podcast. It's great. You should listen. It's called Beauty and Battle. And the list they've developed is, well, more or less based on their book, A to Z Marriage. It's got more than 26. It's got 30 ways, 30 days.
21: There's four more letters.
1: Indeed, to relational transformation. You can learn more about the Benhams in this great little book at our website.
21: Jason and Tori, welcome back. It's good to finish the alphabet with you.
22: Thank you. So good to be here.
21: Reminds me of third grade. A, yeah. B, C. Yeah. Do you guys still have to sing the alphabet to get to the letter you need?
23: No, but you know, here's the crazy thing.
21: Did you ever do that?
22: Yes.
21: A, B, C, D,
22: oh.
21: E, F, G.
22: Yeah.
23: Okay, I had the idea for this book, and I said, okay, so let's do 30 principles, which would be a principle a day for a month, 30 principles to marriage transformation. I was like, and I'll follow the alphabet. Now, I got an 820 on my SAT. Then I decided to count how many letters are in the alphabet, and I realized there was only 26. So we just added a few at the end.
22: You plus it.
21: I think that's awesome. Yeah. I love that. But you go with AA and BB.
23: Yeah. Yeah, you can.
21: Know, that's what you do.
23: That's exactly what I do.
21: Yeah. Well, it is fun. You know, the one I wanted to start with today, and again, if people missed it, they can go to the archives, get the app for the phone, and you can listen to it that way or go to the website. But let's start with Z. Right to the most difficult of all letters. Yeah. What'd you come up with Z?
23: Well, you know, I remember looking at that and I thought, well, where am I going to get Z? And I looked up the word because I was looking for something that involved humor, and I looked up the word zanyism.
21: Okay.
23: So like zany. And it's all about humor. And I started talking to Tori and I was like, you know, one of the things that has helped us a lot in marriage, specifically when it comes to conflict, is having a little bit of a sense of humor.
22: So true.
23: And,
21: Test that. Yeah. Tori, is that true?
22: It is absolutely true.
21: Did you appreciate those funny jokes right at the heat of battle with, your hubby? Timing's everything.
22: Timing is everything. Yeah. But we have learned that you don't have to take yourself so serious. And the biggest problem that we ran into at the beginning of our relationship was taking things too seriously, especially for me. I was, I just took things really seriously. And then as we began to laugh about things, and then we kind of, you know, have our own little sense of humor over, we have like lines from movies that we now break the ice with. When things get a little bit heated, we have our little lines that we're like, you know what? It's really not that big of a deal. And we can just make fun of each other.
21: That's good. Yeah. You have a little movie line example for us?
23: I used one this morning.
21: Okay, that's perfect.
23: From Home Alone 2, when he's in his, he's in bed, and the guy is there scooping him ice cream. And then he says, the guy says, would you like another scoop? And he's like, hey, I'm not driving. And then he puts it in there.
22: Yeah.
23: And, you know, we weren't in a fight or anything, but I'm like, I'm not driving. You know, so you know,
21: let's get another scoop.
23: But it is funny, though, little things like that. And we always encourage couples, hey, find a show that you can watch together that makes you laugh. Like, find a comedian that makes you laugh together, or some movies.
21: That's good.
23: And pick a few of those lines.
22: Yeah.
23: And then at any moment when things get a little heated, maybe pull out a line or two and then just be, you know, have a good laugh with each other. It helps a lot.
22: Yeah. It's kind of just a reminder. It's okay for us to laugh. One of the ones that I think about all the time is the one from Night at the Museum. Have you guys watched Night at the Museum? And there's the guy Brundon, and there's a scene with him, and it's just the funniest scene. And at one point he looks at who's the actor?
23: Ben Stiller.
22: Ben Stiller. And he says, and you know what? be nice to people. And we say that to each other all the time. Like things are like, we're not being that real nice, and things are getting like a little heated. We're like, you know what? Be nice to people.
21: We love that movie because is the name, the actor, the character name is Daly.
22: Oh, that's right.
21: That's Larry Daly.
22: We like the
21: Darth Vader scene.
22: Yeah.
21: He's going, what are you, asthmatic?
22: Yeah. So, yes.
21: I lost it at that point. Okay, we got Z. Now, M, moving toward your mate. This may be when you look at this wonderful little quick read, really, A to Z, Marriage 30 Days to Relational Transformation. I mean, this thing, it's like a pocket
23: reference. We made it a gift book on purpose.
22: Throw it in your purse.
21: You look at moving for M, moving toward your mate. Okay, when you're having a disagreement, I know folks are going to, you know, send us a note saying, I never argue with that is awesome. Yeah. Way to go.
23: Good for you.
21: Most of us will have some disagreements. Mm-hmm. And the most difficult time to move toward your mate is at the moment of disagreement. That's like crazy.
23: Oh, yeah.
21: So how do you do that emotionally when you're kind of at odds with each other?
23: Here's the crazy thing. Dr. John Gottman, foremost researcher on all things marriage, he said that out of 50 years of studying marriages, he said the ones that are the most healthy are the ones where when conflict happens, people move toward their mate. And not just conflict. If I reach out to Tori and I'm like going to go grab her hand, she responds positively to that and, you know, grabs my hand. If I put my arm around her, she kind of snuggles up into my arm. So when I'm moving toward her, she moves toward me. The difficult part is when you're at odds with each other. And that's why even science has come out now, research has come out now that shows that like 20 seconds of physical touch, like just a hug, can reset things emotionally for you. So when things get a little heated, sometimes Tori and I will reach out, we'll kind of grab hands, hold hands a little bit, or we might force a hug in that moment. And you're moving toward your mate, it really does reset things, don't you?
21: Yeah, I love the forced hug.
22: Yes.
21: I'm just laughing
22: forced
21: at that.
22: Forced hug, yeah. Years ago, I was certified as an emotional intelligence coach, and I learned so much during that season of just self-awareness. The first quadrant of emotional intelligence is self-awareness.
21: Yeah.
22: And one of the things that I learned about myself is that I move away from Jason in conflict. And that was very eye-opening to me because I wasn't aware of it.
21: Really?
22: I wasn't able to.
21: I would think that's normal for all of us. That's the normal reaction. Like, okay, I'm going to a different room.
22: Yes.
21: I'm laying on the opposite side of the bed facing
23: really
21: away.
23: She really moved away from me.
22: Yeah.
23: Okay. All right. It was like, so in a way.
22: But for me, I wasn't even self-aware. I wasn't aware enough to know that it was happening, that every time there was a conflict, my initial reaction was to move away, to get quiet, to distance myself. And as I began to learn, oh my goodness, this is not working for our relationship, I began to learn how to move into that next quadrant of emotional intelligence, which is self-management. So now that I know that I'm doing this, what can I do about it? And so I began to practice, okay, doing the very opposite of the thing that I want to do in that moment, which is to pull away, to distance myself, to get quiet, kind of cold shoulder him, and to actually take a step in the other direction and to move towards him, do something that's uncomfortable, right? And this is a part of marriage that's so important, that we grow in flexibility, right? Like, it is not like, for me, that I was very inflexible in that area. Mm. And so I had to do what we do when we're inflexible physically, and I had to lean in and stretch and do something uncomfortable to grow in flexibility. And so that really was a practice that I began to do years ago, and it was really helpful for our relationship.
23: It's not to say, though, that in the moment of battle, you can't pull away just for 20 minutes or whatever, because, you know,
21: it might be helpful.
23: Flooding is a thing.
22: Yeah, right.
23: Flooding is a thing, and the 20-minute rule is it takes sometimes 20 minutes of, you know, I'm going to go in
21: chill
23: my,
21: time.
23: Yeah, chill, and then come back together. The idea is don't stay away.
22: Right.
23: Yeah. Come back together and move toward each other even when you don't want to.
0: I appreciate that clarification, because I don't think I'm alone in this. There was a moment where we were having some words, and I wanted to fix the problem, and so I moved in to hug her, and she said, not now.
22: Yeah.
0: And that was good emotional intelligence of her own well-being, and it set a boundary, and I was kind of wounded. I'm like, can't we just hug and get over this?
22: Right. Yes.
0: So there has to be space, and I like the 20-minute rule.
22: Yeah. Yes.
0: That's good, because sometimes we guys want to have a simple fix.
21: Let me ask you, in terms of love language, you know, we've had Gary Chapman here. We're all
23: well
21: prepared in the love language. Physical touch is one. And that's kind of maybe not your language, Tori, but you were expressing it if you moved in.
22: Yeah, exactly.
21: Rather than pulling back.
22: Yes.
21: The one that you do possess that we know about is really the idea of quality time.
22: Yes. Mm-hmm.
21: Yeah. So how did that work when you're going well and doing well as a couple? It's probably easy. But when it's a little harder, how do you get quality time with Jason?
22: Well, when Jason and I, when we first got married, that was my primary love language and Jason's was not. And so we talked about it and Jason became aware of that love language and I became aware of his. And you can tell him the story of how the Lord really changed your love language through you pursuing me through mine.
23: Yeah. And you know, it's crazy because Dr. Gary Chapman, he's a hero of ours.
21: Oh, yeah.
23: We love him. You know, my primary love language when we first got married, physical touch, words of affirmation, which is most of the guys out there. Bottom of my list was quality time and gifts. But I tell couples all the time that, and Gary Thomas, I think, is the one that coined this. God is not just your father. He's your father-in-law. Mm-hmm. And can you imagine much your father-in-law is going to help you when he sees you loving his son or daughter in a way that might not be your natural way? So I knew hers was quality time. So for 20 plus years, I was spending quality time with her, even in those times where I didn't want to. Mm-hmm. Well, do you know, I took that test again because Dr. Chapman came up with it online a year ago. And, you know, we've been married for 25 years a few weeks ago. So I'm 24 years in to marriage and I took that test again. You want to know what my number one love language was? Quality time.
21: Wow.
23: That my father-in-law, God, transformed my heart. And he can do that to anybody. There are probably some people listening right now that think, you know, I'll never be that. I can't do that for my husband or my wife or whatever. Do it. Mm-hmm. And when, you know, the essential element of love is sacrifice. And when you sacrifice, God, your father, who is also your father-in-law, will bring the transformation that's needed in your heart and your mind and your life, and he'll transform your relationship.
21: So how did you move toward physical touch?
22: Okay, this is really interesting.
23: Yeah,
22: I feel like it's so important that you value each love language, right? That you have to be able to see each of them and see value in each of them. And, I remember a time where I began to learn the value of physical touch. I was listening to a podcast on neuroscience and they're talking about how it regulates the body, how it's so important to have physical touch. Mm-hmm. And then when you're holding your spouse's hand, that your body is actually being regulated. And sometimes when you're highly anxious and you just hold somebody's hand or you give them a 20 second hug, it actually regulates your nervous system. And so I actually began to value that love language, the love language of physical touch, which I didn't really value before. I thought it was stupid. I felt like it was always leading in one direction that I didn't want to go all the time, right? Like there was just, I didn't really value it. But as I began to value it and to reach for Jason and to think, you know, this is really good for me. Oh, wow, I actually do feel my body regulating. And I actually now have become a physical touch girl as well because I just kind of leaned into something that I didn't think that I liked and
21: that is good
22: began
21: and
22: to
21: healthy,
22: value
21: yeah,
22: it.
23: Speaking of physical touch, can I say something real quick, spirit of full disclosure? When they were talking about the favorite letters earlier at the beginning of the show and the guy said S, selfless was not the first word that came to my mind.
2: The letter S stood for
21: and
2: something
21: And neither
2: else.
21: Is that kind of physical touch. What Gary's talking about is, you know, just the warmth of touch.
23: That's right.
22: Yes.
21: You know, hand on shoulder, fingers through hair, whatever it might be.
23: Thank you
21: hugs.
23: For that correction.
21: Yeah, sorry. Well, if he were here, I'm defending Gary.
23: Yeah, you are.
21: Because every guy goes, what's your love language?
23: Physical touch.
21: And he has to say, it's not that.
22: Yes. Yeah, right. Yeah, exactly.
21: So we've heard it a few times.
2: We have,
21: Hey, let me ask you, D for dominion. Dominion seems like such a King James word.
22: Yeah.
21: I mean, dominion. It feels even like we shouldn't say that word.
22: Yeah.
21: It's the D word.
22: Mm.
21: Dominion. What does it mean?
23: Well, dominion was our very first blessing that God gave to Adam and Eve in the garden. You know, it's have dominion over the garden. And then he's be fruitful and multiply, right? So dominion is taking authority for the place where God has put you. And you need to have authority in your marriage. Mm-hmm. You know, as husbands, our relationships with God is tied to our relationship with our wife. We see that in the New Testament where God's like, I'm not even listening to your prayers because of the way that you're treating the wife of your youth. Mm-hmm. So God is like, you need to have dominion in every area of your life. Mm-hmm. And the primary one is right there with God's daughter. The primary is right there with God's son. And so that's what we're talking about, dominion. You know, responsibility and authority go hand in hand.
21: Yeah.
23: That, you know, authority is the right to use power. And the key to keeping your authority is staying in the place of your responsibility. Where was Adam when Eve was conversing with the serpent? He was standing right next to her because she ate the fruit and turned and gave it to him. Well, he was not exercising dominion in that moment. Mm. He should have had dominion in the relationship and dominion over the snake, stepped in front and goes, hey, when I named you, you didn't talk. Why are you talking to her? Mm. If you're going to talk to her, you're going to come through me first, right? But he didn't exercise dominion, and therefore he lost his authority. Mm-hmm. So that's what we're talking about for dominion. Take dominion in your relationship.
21: Yeah, that's good. I think it's directive. Mm.
1: Yeah, this is Focus on the Family with Jim Daly, and today our guests are Tori and Jason Benham, and we're talking about their great little book, A to Z Marriage, 30 Days to Relational Transformation. And we'll encourage you to stop by our website to get a copy of it. 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And continuing this thought, Jason, you had a story about playing baseball that related to this that I thought was kind of interesting.
21: Who would have thunk that? The baseball player.
23: Right? I remember being 8 years old, and I looked on the schedule, and we had to play. And we just went by colors back then. We didn't have, like, cool names, you know. I'm playing baseball in Little League, and we had to play the red team. And on the red team was a guy named Brent Murphy. And Brent Murphy was the most feared pitcher in all of the world.
21: He had a 75-mile-an-hour
23: softball. No, he threw 1,000 miles an hour. And the ball was on fire when he threw it.
21: Smoking.
23: And nobody wanted to hit against him, and I was so scared. And when we got to the field, I saw him out there warming up, and my heart was just pounding. And I was like the third hole hitter. I was a good hitter. And the first guy gets up, he strikes out. Next guy is up, and I'm on deck, and my heart is pounding. And I'm just like, this is not going to work. So I faked a sickness. Mm. I walked over to my coach at third base, and I was like, I think my stomach is hurting. I think I'm sick. And he goes, oh, by all means, go sit down. And then I go, and I don't get the hit. And I go, and I sit down on the bench, and I look over at my dad, and my dad knows exactly what I did. I wimped out. Mm. I didn't take dominion in that moment. And I became a spectator in a game I was made to play. You know what? I think there are a lot of spouses that are spectators in a game that they should be playing. You got to get out there on the field. And you know what? Fear is going to present itself. But courage isn't the thing if fear doesn't first show up. Hmm. You can't be courageous if fear doesn't show up. So you got to face your fear, whatever that is. If you got to go deep into your history and talk about some things you hadn't talked with your spouse about, if you've got to move forward toward your spouse when you don't want to, face those fears. And then ultimately you'll not find yourself spectating, but you'll actually be in the game playing, and you can play to win.
21: Hmm. Yeah. I give you kudos for saying that. Yeah. I'm sitting here going, okay, that's gutsy for a guy to say I wimped out. Because if we were a little younger, I'd be all over you. Like, what are you talking about? But it's true. It's a good analysis or a good analogy for how we do that emotionally as well.
23: Said from the guy who can't even throw a fastball anymore.
21: Yeah, thanks.
23: He has rotator cuff surgery twice. Yeah,
21: I'm coming back.
2: He's coming to Southpaw.
23: You didn't watch. He's been practicing lefty.
21: Tori, you have to represent all women here at the table. Because you are the woman at the table.
22: Okay. Yeah,
21: you are. But when it comes to affection, now we're going to move a little bit in the other direction or in a further direction of physical touch. But when we're talking about affection, you also mentioned that instead of waiting for the right mood, we've got to be available, both husband and wife. The shoe's sometimes on the other foot with this, so I don't want to make that a gender stereotype, but most often it's the man who is thinking affection a little more deeply.
22: Right.
21: But speak to that issue of being available both ways, husband and wife, being able to send the signal of affection is desired.
22: Yes.
21: How do we get into a healthier place? I'm telling you, people watching and listening know this. This is like the number one issue in marriage, negotiating physical intimacy.
22: Wow.
21: It's just, it becomes a problem for some reason. I think the enemy of our soul works incredible mischief in this area.
22: That's I totally can attest to that. I think it's a mindset. I think that our mindset has to be right. And I think that sometimes, I think for women, I know for myself that I kind of grew up thinking that affection and intimacy and, to be blunt, sex was for the man. And I did not, I didn't see it as something that was a blessing to me. And so that had to change. That mindset had to change, that God created intimacy. He created affection for me and for Jason. And as I began to see the blessing of it and to receive the gift that it was for me, I was able to give it in a better, in a more healthy way. But I think it was definitely a mindset. And I also think that as women, we go through seasons of childbearing and where we are, you know, touched out. I call it touched out. Where kids are touching and clawing. And, you know, I have a picture of one of our kids, their hand is under the bathroom door. I said, I can't escape, right? Like, you can't escape. And so I think there are seasons of that where you start to devalue the intimacy and the things that overwhelm you. And I think that for me, I had to get to a place where it's like, okay, my mindset is getting a little bit off here. I'm not seeing it as a blessing. I'm not seeing it as a good thing. And then to be able to, I think that we also, women need time to do that, to get into the right mindset, you know, that it can't just be expected that we can just drop everything. Like, I think a man's brain is a little bit more compartmentalized
21: and everything.
22: Yeah. Things are kind of in boxes and he can go from this to this in 0.5 seconds. Whereas a woman, everything's a little bit more connected. It takes us a little bit more time to get there. So men, if they can be patient with us, for us to make that transfer and for us to get into the mindset that we
23: need. I've heard Tori counsel a lot of women during this time where she's like, okay, you got to change your mindset and then you need some time to yourself. And with that time, what you need to be focusing on is appreciation for your husband.
22: Yeah.
23: That's actually so true. Start appreciating him. Mm-hmm. Like, notice the things that he does.
21: Because that's the doorway for a woman. It's not like men. I mean, like men, it's purely the physical thing. And I don't mean to make it simplistic and you send me a note and, you know, all that. But realistically, generally, that's it. Women need a different type of framework to say, okay, this helps me to get there.
22: Yes.
21: And that's, you know, connection and emotional attachment.
22: Yeah. Yes.
21: And you're blowing our mind. Like, what? What? Yeah. How does that connect with that?
23: And a guy.
21: But it does.
23: And we need to understand that for a woman and a husband, it's not wrong for her to talk about rewarding her husband if he can help her get to that place.
21: Yeah.
23: For her to say, hey, listen, if you can actually like vacuum the floor and then get all the kids ready for bed, give me some time and then later tonight. Like, that's not manipulation. That's motivation.
21: Yeah.
23: You're going to find him very motivated to do those things. And that is a very good and healthy. I mean, God is a rewarder of us. It talks all throughout Scripture how he rewards.
21: Well, and the other thing, like you guys say, be out there and use it humorously.
22: I mean,
21: you know, identify it, have fun with it.
22: Yeah.
21: You know,
22: exactly.
21: Hey, I'm going to be vacuuming tonight.
22: Yes.
21: So, and you could say, well, it's going to take dishes and laundry on top of it or whatever it might be.
22: Yeah.
21: Let's move into K, kill the crazy with a K, crazy with a K.
23: That's right.
21: Speak to kill the crazy. What is the crazy and how do we kill it?
23: What I'm talking about is if you know that you do something that annoys your spouse, stop it.
21: Oh, man.
22: Yeah.
23: Like what
21: dagger through the heart right there.
23: Why do we need to go any further on this? Yeah. It's not like, oh, this is just who I am. If you know that it's something that's really bothersome to your spouse, then quit.
21: Give me an example.
23: Bad breath.
21: Well, how do you quit that?
23: Well, you chew gum. Yeah.
21: Okay.
23: You know, like if you're
21: in close
23: proximity.
21: Do you have one that's a little more manageable?
23: Yeah. But whatever it is, using the restroom and the seat always, you know, stays up.
21: Okay.
23: Yeah.
21: I'm doing really well at that one.
23: Okay.
22: Good
23: it's
22: job.
23: Like, okay, you're done.
21: I get
23: you're a guy.
21: Star for that.
23: I tell you what, do her a favor and put the seat down.
21: Yes.
22: Yeah.
23: You know,
21: never thought it would get to that, right?
23: Well, or if you're still in junior high and you don't raise the seat up before you use the restroom, wipe it off.
22: Yeah.
23: Like, it's little things.
22: Yeah.
21: But Tori, that communicates, I see you, I care about you. I mean,
22: it does. It absolutely
21: and that's
22: does.
21: Like a minor example.
22: Yes,
21: but, you
22: it
21: know,
22: does. It communicates, I care, I see you, I'm listening. I love the quote that we have for this chapter, and it's, it says, some people don't know they're being annoying, which is even more annoying. And that is so true, right?
21: Right.
22: Like the awareness is so important. Some people, you don't know you're being annoying, which makes it even more annoying. So I think the awareness of bringing awareness to it, it's like, oh, this really drives him crazy. Maybe there's something I can do about this.
23: Yeah.
22: Case in point is the seat, toilet seat. That was something that Jason did. And in the middle of the night is the worst because it's dark.
21: Jason.
22: I don't turn the lights on.
21: Jason.
23: I know.
22: And so I was like, it's really getting bothersome. And he just couldn't remember in the middle of the night to put it down. And then I was like, oh man, babe, you did it again. And I almost fell in the toilet.
21: And I guess there you have it. Getting to the basics here on Focus on the Family by falling in the toilet. Hey, we don't normally tackle tough topics like this, but...
0: You know, seat management is an important topic in many households. It's very serious.
21: Well, it starts like at about 1.5, right? You got to get that toddler up there. But let me tell you, seat management, that's pretty funny. And what a great conversation with Jason and Tori today. It was so practical and honoring of both spouses in marriage. Husbands and wives, we can't afford to take each other for granted, especially after 20 or 30 or more years. If you want a strong and healthy relationship that will last your lifetime, you need the principles in the Benham's book, Marriage A to Z, 30 Days to Relational Transformation. 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Make a monthly pledge of any amount. Let's help other couples as well, and we'll put this book into your hands. That's our way of saying thanks for partnering with us to help those marriages thrive too.
0: And of course, if a monthly pledge is more than you can do right now, a generous one-time gift also helps. Our number is 800, the letter A and the word family.

0: might have. 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
1: 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I'm John Fuller, inviting you back for more marriage insights from Jason and Tori Benham next time as we once more help you and your family thrive in Christ.

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4: For many believers, the idea of witnessing is intimidating, even frightening. 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
5: And thank you so much for listening. 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And as we end up the month, let me just remind you again that this is a very important time of the year for us at Turning Point. We talk very little about finances during the year, except in June and in December. So I want to thank you for prayerfully supporting Turning Point. Today marks an important deadline for our ministry, the end of our fiscal year. 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This unique opportunity ends tonight, and I encourage you to give as the Lord leads. Together, we

0: will continue delivering the unchanging Word of God to an ever-changing world. Today we are concluding a series that we began at the outset of this month on the Holy Spirit. And I want to tell you once more about the book, but I will do that when we're finished with the message. This is part two of When the Holy Spirit Controls Your Life. We have some teachers here. I see some of you. I know that you pray for opportunities, but do you ever pray for clarity? That God will give you clarity when you speak? If you've ever done any teaching, you understand very well what Paul was praying for. Sometimes you see something so clear in your studies and you're so excited about it and you can't wait to share it when you have your opportunity. And then you present it to a group of people and you watch a glaze form over their eyes. With a sinking feeling, you realize they don't have a clue what you've been talking about. Paul was saying, this is too important for me to muddle or obscure. I pray that I will be able to lay it out in a way that people can really and readily pick it up. I pray that a lot for what I do here. I don't want to just get up here and talk. Someone once told me a long time ago, if they haven't learned, you haven't taught. And that's a really interesting thing, is it not? If you teach and they haven't learned, you haven't taught. The Holy Spirit helps our worship. He helps us in these ways when we pray. Notice, secondly, the Holy Spirit will help us in our walk. Verse 5, walk in wisdom toward those who are outside, redeeming the time. When you walk, you just put one step in front of the other. You just take one step at a time. How many of you know the Christian life is just one step at a time? When you get ahead of that, you get in trouble, don't you? I was thinking about the verse that says, according to your days, so shall your strength be. How many of you are along with me when you say, Lord, this is Monday, I'd like strength for the whole week? No, you don't get strength for the whole week. You get strength for Monday. And when will you get Tuesday strength? On Tuesday. The Bible says, we walk by faith. And then he says in this passage something very interesting. He says, we walk toward those who are without. What a wonderful picture that is. There are many Christians who think that once you become a Christian, you shut off all relationships with the people in the world and you stay a little bit each day in your holy huddle and you live there for the rest of your time. I don't see that in the Bible. The Lord Jesus associated with sinners, with prostitutes, societal rejects. How are we supposed to win a world if we don't know anybody in the world? How are we going to touch people who don't know Christ if we're never with them? As someone has said, there's no impact without contact. So the Bible doesn't teach that you as a Christian should get over in your little group of other Christians and never talk to anybody who doesn't believe what you believe or live like you live. The Bible says, however, we're to live our lives toward them. In other words, live our lives in such a way that they will see the difference we make. If you're a Christian and you're working in a company where you're the only Christian, I promise you, they know it. If you're living at all the Christian life, they watch you. You're to live your life with a difference. And the Bible goes on to tell us a little bit more about how to do that as we move forward. Paul says in this passage that when you walk with wisdom, you do it openly toward those who are outside of the faith. You do your best to be an example for what Christ means to you as you live your life. I can promise you this. The people you work with are watching you every move. Once it becomes apparent you are a Christian, you are on display, an object of curiosity, and they will monitor everything you say and everything you do. And you say, Pastor, I don't like that. Doesn't seem fair. That sounds like living in a fishbowl. I don't want that. Well, that's your problem. It's tough. That's the way it is. When you're a Christian, that's just the way it is. And if you try to live consistently in your own strength, you will fall flat on your face. But the Holy Spirit is here to empower you to live in such a way that environment around you, which is not Christian, causes a contrast to be seen in your life. That is amazing. I remember one time when I was a student in Dallas Seminary, I was working for the Illinois California Express, That's a freight company. I don't know if it's still in existence or not, but it was back then. I did a lot of things during the time I was working there. I was a billing clerk for a while. That's where you could make the most money, so I tried to learn how to do that. But I worked a lot on the docks. And, you know, the docks of a freight company, that's a good place to find out what the world is all about, I want you to know. I didn't know any Christians there. I knew a lot of union members who were upset with me. If they thought I was working too hard, they'd let me know. If I wasn't taking enough time off for my lunch break, they'd let me know. But I'll never forget, one day I was in the truck and a guy came up to me, walked in the truck, and he looked at me and he said, "Jeremiah, why are you the way you are?" Oh, what a question that is. Why are you the way you are? What an opportunity to say, well, because I live for somebody else beside myself. I live for Jesus. The Bible says, be ready with an answer for everyone who asks you concerning your faith. You don't have to open that door to do that. God will open it. And then Paul says, redeem your time. Seize every opportunity, like merchants who are buying up a commodity in the market. This whole business of our walk before the world is so critical. And you say, it isn't fair that my faith should be a determinant in the life of somebody else. It isn't fair, it's just the way it is. That's why our responsibility is so great. I remember reading a story about the Russian writer Maxim Gorky. Gorky was a child when his father died, and he and his mother went to live with his grandparents. His granddad, Gorky recalled, was a religious man, but stern, irritable, and sometimes very cruel. His mother was very religious, but kind and gentle and understanding. Gorky wrote that when he saw his mother and his grandfather kneeling side by side in church, he could not believe that they were praying to the same God. He said there had to be two gods, one cruel and vindictive and the other loving and forgiving. I think sometimes when people see us, they must wonder about our God. Because you see, the way we interact with those outside the faith paints a picture of the God we worship. The Christ they see in you and in me is the only Christ they have, and they will evaluate. Robert Ingersoll, the famous infidel, had a godly aunt to whom he sent a copy of one of his books that were filled with attacking the Bible. He was a terrible man who wrote terrible things about the faith. On the flyleaf of this book, he wrote these words. He said, if all Christians lived like you, this book would never have been written. Ladies and gentlemen, whether we like it or not, we walk our faith toward the world. We're not going to be perfect. We're going to fall down sometimes. We're going to have to back up and retool, start over in some areas. But what Paul wants us to understand is that we're the Christians in this world. Christ has given us eternal life and hope, and we're to be the ambassadors of that to the whole world. And never has that been more important than it is now, because the world seems to be getting darker and darker, and the world gets darker, the light gets brighter, and we have the opportunity to represent our dear Savior in a world that rejects him. Oh, what a privilege that is, and how bold and strategic we should be in doing it. So then, Paul writes about the Spirit's help in our worship and in our walk. In verse 6 of Colossians 4, he helps us with our witness. He says, let your speech always be with grace, seasoned with salt, that you may know how you ought to answer each one. Now, the Bible says that one of the hardest things you and I will ever have to deal with is the control of our tongue. Do you know the book of James tells us that it's more difficult to bridle your tongue than it is to bridle a wild horse? You can let those words out, but you can't stuff them back in. You can send them forth, but you can't call them back. You can say them, but you can't unsay them. And we all know that. The tongue gets a lot of people in trouble. What we say, how we say it, when we say it. So it's not surprising that Paul would, in his final verse of this paragraph, talk about our Christian witness. Three ways the Spirit should influence our speech as we seek to live as witnesses toward the world. Very practical stuff here, you guys. Number one, our witness should be courteous. He said, let your speech always be with grace. I don't know about you, but I like gracious people. I pray to God that I will not be a grumpy old man, but a gracious old man. That's the way we should be. We should be gracious people. Many Christians turn away from Christ by the very way they present the truth of the gospel. I mean, you don't usually persuade people to know and love the Lord when you begin your conversation by telling them they're going to hell. That usually doesn't win you an open door. We read of our Lord Jesus that he was full of grace and truth. Truth packaged in grace. That's the way Christ related to men and women in his earthly walk, and so we should too. I read about four rites that I hope will help you remember what it means to speak with grace. The right words. Say what is true, but choose words that are helpful and not hurtful. There are a number of ways to say the same thing. You can say it in a hurtful way, or you can say it in a helpful way. Always be edifying, which means build up, don't tear down. Number two, not just the right words, but the right way. The same words can sound gentle or harsh depending on how you say them. Grace has a special tone. It's not just what you say, but it's how you say it. Number three, not just the right words in the right way, but the right time. Timing is everything. Good words spoken at the wrong time can get you nowhere. And sometimes silence speaks louder than words. Ecclesiastes says there is a time to keep silent and a time to speak. So make sure you're doing this at the right time. And then there are right reasons. Don't just talk to hear yourself talk. Speak because you want to help and bless the person with whom you are talking. Ephesians 4:29 says, let no corrupt word proceed out of your mouth, but what is good for necessary edification, that it may impart grace to the hearers. What a great verse that is. J.C. Ryle said, speak the truth in love, because truth without love is barbarity, and love without truth is cruelty. To speak the right words in the right way at the right time for the right reasons is a challenge. And it can only happen when you let the Holy Spirit direct your life when you speak to those without the faith. Our witness must be courteous and it must be compelling. Notice Paul says next, let your speech always be seasoned with salt. What does that mean? It means don't let your words become flat and tasteless. Salt had two particularly important purposes in the New Testament. It was a preservative to keep things from spoiling. And it was used to create thirst in animals. I used to spend my summers with my uncle who had a farm in Pennsylvania. And I remember while being there, we used to put salt licks in the field. Those are big blocks of salt for the animals. And when they would lick those blocks of salt, they would be thirsty and then drink enough water. And by the way, that's the reason why they sell popcorn, potato chips, and nuts at your ball game. You eat a bag of potato chips at a ball game, and then you want to get a soft drink, and you get the biggest one they sell, and you make them happy, and you quench your thirst. Paul is saying, let there be something in what you say in your witness that compels people to know God. Get creative in how you communicate Christ. Talk in such a way that when people are around you, they sense this is not something you've put on. It is something in you that comes out effervescently with the power of the Holy Spirit. Let it be really you. Yes, let your speech always be gracious, but don't let it be flat. Don't load it up with canned phrases and Christian cliches. We all know what that sounds like. Have you ever asked somebody a question about the faith and they say something that you've already heard a million times in your life and it doesn't mean a thing to you because you know they're just telling you what they heard and it doesn't mean anything to them at all? We're to be filled with the wonderful truth of who Christ is. And let me just pause here to say this. When it comes to witnessing, don't make it harder than it is. You don't have to go to class to learn how to witness. You don't have to have a 10-week course at your church or at some Bible college. I'm not saying those things will help you to be better at it, but witnessing is just telling people what Jesus Christ has done for you. That's all it is. And everyone in this room who's a Christian can do that. If Christ hasn't done anything for you, then I would suggest you not talk too much to people outside the faith. But you all know he's done so much. And when he does something for you, make a note of it and just put it in your little file up here. Someday what he did for me is going to help me tell somebody else about my Jesus. I like to brag on Jesus, do you? I think we should be bold about that so that people know this is not about us. This is about the one who loved us and gave himself for us. Paul says our witness must be courteous and compelling and compassionate. He says, verse 6, that you may know how you ought to answer each one. You talk to people differently, not because your message is different, but because people are different. You suit your witness to the one with whom you are speaking. I talk to someone who has just lost a family member about Jesus in a much different way than I might talk to them if I were sitting with them at a ball game or something. You have to figure out the situation. You have to be compassionate about where those people are in their life and then talk to them in that mode. You don't just use the same four spiritual laws no matter where you go and what you do. If you do that, you're going to have a lot of awkward, discouraging experiences. Where are they? How can you relate to them? How can you love them in their situation? And how can you share the Lord Jesus with them? I think one of the most difficult things as a Christian is to witness to people who are in your own family. I've heard that from so many people over the years. Someone once told me something like this: when a wife talks to her husband about the Lord, she might be conveying to him, whether she wants to or not, that he hasn't been a good husband or one that he should have been. And so the spiritual thing is a way that she's just telling him he's not measuring up. What a difference when a woman comes to her husband, she says this: honey, you've been everything I could ever have asked for in a husband. I love you so much. You are a great provider, and I know you love me, and I'm so grateful for that. I just wish there was one thing we could share together that is so very special to me. How different that is from an accusatory comment or you need to get saved or whatever you say when you have those conversations. The same thing is true with our parents. Over the years, I've had many people say, my parents don't know the Lord, and whenever I try to talk to them, they get mad. Or they say, I don't want any of that stuff talked about in my house. You may not talk about that when you come here. And, of course, they have the right to say that, and you should obey that. But a lot of times that happens because of the crazy way we go about trying to win our parents. Because the same rule is true. If you go back and try to witness to your father who's not a Christian, do you know what you might convey to him? You might convey that you think he was a bad father. After all, what kind of father would let his kids grow up without religion? So you need to season your witness and say to him, you've been a great dad. I couldn't have asked for a better one. But you know what, Dad? God has given me something so great, and I love you so much. I can't help but share with you what he's done for me. I wish you knew my God like I do. When you affirm a person's worth without blasting him or her with the gospel right up front, you win an opportunity. The Holy Spirit gives us the wisdom and the grace to do that. He empowers you and me to look at every situation and to discern how God wants us to tailor-make our witness to each individual. When Jesus met the woman at the well in the hot noonday sun, he didn't say to her, you must be born again. No, that's what he said to Nicodemus. He spoke to her about thirst and the deeper thirst for God that we all feel within us. He spoke about water and the water of life that can become an unfailing source of refreshment through the years of our lives. Jesus was a master at taking the situation and speaking the truth to a person in the situation in which he found them. In the book of Acts, there was this man named Philip who met a government official from Africa who was traveling through the desert in his chariot. The man was reading from this old scroll, but he didn't understand what it meant. So Philip didn't give him a lecture. Philip jumped up in the chariot and he said, what are you reading? Does it make sense to you? And that African official said, no, it doesn't make sense. And after Philip explained the message about Jesus, we're told the African official got saved and he was baptized. But you see, that was a chariot. That was a different place. That was a different moment. The chariot experience wasn't the same as the well experience. They were two different experiences, two different places. Sheldon Van Auken was an American writer best known for his memoir. He wrote a book called A Severe Mercy, which is worthy of reading. It was published back in 1977. In his college, he was a convinced atheist. He thought religion was simply unnecessary, but he had some wonderful Christian friends who really cared about him and often talked to him about Jesus. They didn't argue with him. They just genuinely shared with him about what Jesus had done to change their lives. And it eventually started to bother him in a good way. He couldn't stop thinking about it. So he wrote a letter to C.S. Lewis and he said, "Something's happening to me and I don't even know what to do." Lewis wrote back and he said, "I think the Holy Spirit is after you and I don't think you're going to get away." And he didn't. He didn't get away. After lots of questions and honest conversations, Sheldon Van Auken put his trust in Jesus and later said he felt like he just jumped toward Christ and found that Christ was just holding him and waiting for him. We don't have to get everything done today. Your witness today might not get you to the place where you want it to go. Here's what I suggest. Don't witness to someone in such a way that if they reject the witness, they reject you. Witness to someone in such a way that if it doesn't materialize the first time, the door is still open to continue to talk about it. How many of you didn't come to Christ the first time you heard about him? You came to Christ 4, 5, or 6 times later after someone had loved you and told you how much they loved you and told you about how much Jesus had changed their life. We can be more effective if we just follow the scripture. We can be better in worshiping, better in walking, better in witnessing, if we let the Holy Spirit control us from the inside, which is what we've been learning about.
1: That should be our goal in that threefold thing that we've talked about, that God would do that in our lives. If he's not done it before, he can begin to do it now if we just give him control through his Spirit. I hope you will consider that. And if you do not know Jesus Christ as your personal Savior, this reminder at the end of this month that God loves you and Christ died for you and he's made a place for you. If you will receive him, he wants to know you personally. He wants you to know him personally. And he wants you to come to him for salvation. Will you do that today? Will you open your heart and receive him as your Savior? He's waiting for you. And he will accept you, I promise. Well, we will say goodbye today for this particular broadcast, and tomorrow we begin a brand new series. Don't forget to join us. Don't forget also, this is the last day you can get your copy of the book, The Holy Spirit You May Not Know. 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So thankful for your presence. God bless you. We'll see you next time.
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4: We'll get some more mid-level cloud cover moving across our area for the rest of today. We're headed for about 70, temperature staying fairly comfortable into the upcoming holiday weekend. Overnight, some clouds and 50, and then a mix of sun and clouds coming up on Wednesday and Thursday. We're in the low 70s. I'm meteorologist Steve Hamilton on KPDQ.
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15: On July 4th this year, we are recognizing the 250th birthday of our country. 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
4: Welcome to Pathway to Victory with author and pastor Dr. Robert Jeffress. 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But first, Let's take a moment to hear some important ministry updates.
14: Thanks, David, and welcome again to Pathway to Victory. Well, this coming Saturday, Americans will celebrate our 250th birthday as a nation. But I believe God is calling us to do more than celebrate. He's calling us to wake up. And so today I'm going to share what Bible prophecy reveals about America's future, why our greatest days may be behind us, and four things every believer can do right now to make a difference. Then, bear in mind, on Sunday night, July 5th, we'll be wrapping up our exciting In God We Trust matching challenge. Several friends of Pathway to Victory have created a matching challenge of $1.5 million so that every dollar you give today will be doubled in size and impact. We will channel your gift into broadcasting the truth through Pathway to Victory all across the country we love. When you give your gift to the matching challenge, you're ensuring that the Christian voice remains a powerful force for good in shaping the future of our nation. And when you give your generous gift today, I'm going to send you our 250th commemorative edition of America is a Christian Nation. This is more than a book. It's a keepsake, a treasure for your family that celebrates America's 250th anniversary and reminds every generation that this nation was built on the Word of God. We'll say more about this fabulous book in the matching challenge later, but right now let's open our hearts and our Bibles together. I titled today's message, America at the Crossroads. Can we survive another 250 years?
15: What does the future hold for our country? I wish I could give you an encouraging word, but the future does not look encouraging. I want to suggest to you that as I look through God's word, I see three different components that could contribute to the demise of America. First of all, the moral disintegration of our country. There's a second component, and that is military confrontation. Military confrontation. Listen to me. The next event on God's timetable is the rapture of the church. Paul describes it in 1 Thessalonians 4. He says, "For on that day, the Lord himself will descend from heaven with a shout, with the voice of the archangel, and with the trumpet of God, and the dead in Christ shall rise first, and then we who are alive and remain shall be caught up, harpazoed, snatched away to meet the Lord in the air. Thus we shall always be with the Lord." What does that have to do with God's judgment that America will face? I want you to consider the implications of the rapture. I'll confess to you, I really had not given it that much thought until this past week. Think of the effects. Think of the economic impact of the rapture on our country. Think about the effect the rapture will have on our military protection. Think about the effect on the military. Now, only 2% of those in the military register as atheists or agnostics. That doesn't mean the rest are Christians, but nevertheless, we have the highest concentration of Christians in the military of any nation in the world. The greater percent of our military are Christians than in any other army in the world. Think of the impact of every Christian man and woman being removed from the military. Think what our nation will suffer as a result of that. I believe that's going to play a major role in the demise of America. But there's a third component of that demise of America that we're already starting to see right now, and that is Israeli isolation. There is no other way to say it than this. Americans' support for Israel is plummeting. Did you know a survey in July of 2025 by Pew Research found that 59% of Americans right now have an unfavorable view of the Israeli government, which is up from 51% the year before. It is going down. Nearly two-thirds of Americans disapprove of the Israeli leadership. The Bible predicts that in the last days, every nation in the world, including the United States, will turn her back on Israel. It's easy to see how that's going to happen. Interestingly, turning our back on Israel will result in the decimation of every country, including the United States, but it will have no impact on Israel. Did you know Israel is the only nation in the world that has the promise of endurance? Because Israel was a nation created by God. Israel is the nation that is the apple of God's eye. And yet, in spite of that, America will turn her back on Israel. Don't forget, regardless of what the polls say, regardless of what the politicians say, God made a covenant with Israel. In Genesis 12:3, he said to Abraham, I will bless those who bless you and your descendants. I will curse those who curse you and your descendants. I believe one reason God has so uniquely and richly blessed America has been because of our historic support of Israel. Whether we're talking about moral disintegration, military confrontation, Israeli isolation, America is moving away from God's blessings. Now, you may be thinking right now, this is the most depressing patriotic message I have ever heard. Does this mean we're to be fatalistic? Does it mean we're just supposed to sit on our hands until the end comes? No. We've talked about America's past. You can't change it. We've talked about America's future. It's already set. You're not going to change it. But I want to talk about America's present. What we can do to prolong God's blessing on our country, even if it's a temporary time. We're going to talk about America's present. And our present is a time of choice. What can we do to make the right choice for America's present? I'm going to suggest four action steps for every believer who truly loves his God and loves this country. Number one, take a stand. Take a stand. Remember, we are the restrainers of evil, but that means we have to push back against the flood of evil that is trying to envelop our world right now. That means you need to take a stand wherever God has placed you. Maybe it's a school board meeting. Maybe it's a city council meeting. Maybe it's a neighborhood association. Maybe it's your school. Maybe it's your work when an employer tries to force an ungodly practice on the workforce. Whatever it is, we need to stand up and push back. We need to say no. We need to take a stand, especially take a stand against those who would seek to diminish our freedom of worship, what others have called the first freedom found in the Constitution, our right to worship and practice our faith. Anybody who tries to curtail that freedom needs to be stopped. I remember so well many years ago when our oldest daughter, Julia, was 8 years old. She was very evangelistic back then, just as she is right now. And she was passing out water bottles to her classmates that had a Bible verse printed on them, John 4:14, that says, whoever drinks of the water I give will never thirst. And so she was sharing her faith, giving out those water bottles. Well, she was told by the school administrator that she couldn't do that because that violated school policy. And so she asked me what she should do. And I decided it's time for a civics lesson. And so I called our good friend Kelly Shackelford at First Liberty Institute, got some information about recent court rulings about similar actions. I brought Julia into my study and we called the administrator. And by the way, he was a godly, good man. He was just misinformed. And so I thanked him, first of all, for what he was doing for our family, for what he did to our community, but then brought up this ruling and I said, I know it violates your school policy, but your policy violates the Constitution. And here's why. And we need you to reinstate her right. And surprisingly, he agreed and understood. Now, that's not a major legal victory that you'll read about in the news. It did not have the standing of a Supreme Court ruling. I understood that. But in that West Texas town, we decided to take a stand where we were at that time to push back against those who would violate the Constitution. I'm saying if we're going to be restrainers of evil, we need to take a stand. Secondly, if we care about America, we need to cast a vote. Cast a vote. Now, I know some of you are saying, where's that in the Bible? Where is anything about voting? Honestly, nowhere. But there's a reason it's not found in Scripture. In biblical times, you didn't get to choose your leader. They didn't send around ballots. I'd like for emperor so-and-so. You know, you didn't get to choose the emperor. That was imposed upon you. But John Jay, who is a great Christian and the first Supreme Court justice in the United States, said this. He said, in this Christian nation, By the way, isn't that interesting? The first Supreme Court Chief Justice said, America is a Christian nation. He'd be accused of being a Christian nationalist today. But he said, without doubt, in this Christian nation, God has given us the privilege of choosing our leaders. We get to choose our leaders. Every time we go into the voting booth, we get to cast a vote. We're casting a vote for righteousness or unrighteousness. Now, I know there are no perfect candidates. There are no perfect leaders. There are no perfect pastors. That's not the issue. When we go to vote, we ought to ask, who is best equipped to fulfill God's purpose for government? Which candidate? That's what we ought to be asking. You see, we need to remember, God didn't just create one institution, the church. He actually created three institutions to accomplish his purpose on earth. First of all, he established the family in Genesis 2. The family was first created by God. Then in Genesis 9, he created government to bring order to society. And then in Acts chapter 2, he created the church of Jesus Christ to share the gospel. And people get all mixed up when they try to confuse those responsibilities. God has not called on government to lead a revival in America. God has not asked government to raise our families. God has not asked the church to enforce discipline against those outside the church. Every institution has its own responsibility. What is God's responsibility for government? The Bible says there are two things we elect leaders to do when choosing a leader. Two responsibilities government has. The number one responsibility of government is to protect citizens from evildoers. It's to protect citizens from evildoers. Romans 13:4 says, for government does not bear the sword for nothing. Now, what does that mean? To bear the sword means to execute, to kill somebody. God has given government the right to bear the sword. That means capital punishment. If somebody takes another person's life, government has the right to take that person's life. That went back to Genesis 9:6. God has authorized government to do that. God has authorized government to stop evildoers. Doesn't matter where they are, to keep evildoers from practicing evil. And we need to remember that. In this present situation, what Iran is doing, ladies and gentlemen, is evil. It is evil to kill 45,000 of your citizens for being dissidents. That is absolute evil. And we need to call it what it is. And make no mistake about it, the leaders of Iran want to destroy every one of us in this room. They will not stop until they have succeeded in doing that. You remember the words of the Ayatollah Khomeini back in 1979? He called America the great Satan. He called Israel the little Satan. And he said, both of us need to be wiped off the face of the earth. And I want to say this as clearly as I know how. I've said it to him privately. I said it publicly at the White House. Thank God we have a president who understands he not only has the God-given right, but the God-given responsibility to protect this nation from those who would destroy us. God help him as he does that. That is the function of government. And when we're looking for a leader, we're not asking who's going to be the best Bible school teacher. We're not asking who's qualified to be pastor. We're saying who's going to do what is government's right and responsibility, and that is to protect us. The second function of government is to protect citizens' right to practice their faith. Where do you find that in Scripture? Very clearly. 1 Timothy 2, verses 1 and 2. Paul said, let's pray. Prayers and entreaties and thanksgiving be made for kings and all those who are in authority, that we may lead a quiet and tranquil life in all godliness and dignity. You know what he's saying? Pray for government that they might leave us alone to practice our faith. We don't expect a revival from them. That's the church's responsibility. But government needs to leave us alone so we can have quiet and tranquil lives in all godliness and dignity. And when we cast a vote, those are the things we ought to consider. Who's best to execute the purposes of government? Thirdly, in addition to taking a stand and casting a vote, we need to say a prayer. Or maybe more than one prayer. for our country and those who inhabit it. There's a verse you may not be familiar with. Jeremiah 29, verse 7. God was speaking to those who were about to be sent to Babylon into exile. He was talking to the Jews, and he was instructing them how to handle their surroundings, what to do for the city and the nation to where they're going to be sent. And notice Jeremiah 29, verse 7. God said, "Seek the welfare of the city where I've sent you into exile, and pray to the Lord on its behalf. For in its welfare, you will have welfare." Christians, again, are confused about this. They think they're supposed to isolate themselves from the culture, stay in their holy huddle and hope nothing bad happens to them. No, he said, be involved in the welfare of the city. That word welfare, shalom in Greek, means peace. Seek the peace of the city. It also means prosperity. Seek the prosperity of the city. For in its welfare, in its peace, in its prosperity, you will have peace. We're to be concerned about the world into which we're sent, the nation in which we live. And of course, the best way we seek welfare for those around us is to lead them to faith in Christ. And that ought to be our prayer for them. Remember 2 Chronicles 7:14, if my people who are called by my name will humble themselves and pray and seek my face and turn from their wicked ways, then I will hear from heaven, I will forgive their sin, and I will heal their land. John Adams said it this way, the American Union will last as long as God pleases. It is the duty of every American citizen to exert his utmost abilities and endeavors to preserve the country as long as possible and to pray. We need to seek the welfare of the city, and one of the best ways we do that is to pray for our country. Take a stand, cast a vote, say a prayer, and number four, the most important thing we can do is share the gospel. Ladies and gentlemen, the only way we're going to change America is by changing the hearts of Americans. And no political party can do that. The Democrat Party and the Republican Party are corrupt and spiritually bankrupt. They have no answers for our country. Only the Church of Jesus Christ has the answer. And if we want to see God's blessing on this country, we must do everything we can to share the gospel with as many people and as quickly as possible. And that's the mission of First Baptist Church Dallas, transforming the world with God's word one life at a time. And you know, we're seeing that happen. Every day of every week, we hear from people around the world, in our country and around the world, who are coming to faith in Christ, who are rededicating their lives to Christ because of the word they've heard preached from this pulpit. I was getting a hamburger Friday, and I was on the way out of the restaurant. A man stopped me. He said, could I take a selfie with you? And I said, I can't imagine why I'd want to, but I said, yes. And he explained about himself. He said he was from Romania, and he said he has friends in Romania that talk about our church and Pathway to Victory and our message, and he said it would be such an encouragement for them to see this picture. We hear that all the time. The best investment you can make, and the investment you are making, is in this church that has the power through God's word to transform the world. So thank you for doing that. You know, when I was a little boy growing up in this church, I remember we had a week-long revival at Southern Methodist University on the SMU campus, McFarland Auditorium. It was an evangelistic outreach. And our guest preacher for the week was a man named Dr. Angel Martinez. He was known for having memorized all of the New Testament, but he was a powerful preacher. And I remember those meetings. But what I remember even more than the meetings were the weeks of spiritual preparation our church went through to prepare for that great evangelistic effort. And during that time, we learned a little chorus we sang in every worship service. It came from the Old Testament book of Habakkuk. I bet some of you know the chorus. It went like this. Lord, send a revival.

0: let it begin with me. Back in 1976, when our country was celebrating its bicentennial, our 200th birthday, I look back to see what was preached here from our church during the bicentennial. And Dr. Criswell, our former pastor, preached a message entitled, Turning America Back to God. And this is how he closed the sermon. I am part of a nation, maybe a small part, but I am part of the nation. And the nation cannot repent until I repent. The nation cannot believe unless I believe. The nation cannot be baptized unless I am baptized. The nation cannot turn to God unless I turn to God. The nation cannot be saved unless I am saved. The devotion and the fire and the flame must start with me. Lord, send a revival and let it begin with me. That's the prayer. That's the hope of every Christian who loves God and loves America.
1: America's future will be shaped by what happens in the hearts of Americans, one life at a time. And that starts with you and me. One of the most powerful ways you can put that conviction into action today is through the In God We Trust Matching Challenge. Every gift you give right now will be matched dollar for dollar, multiplying your investment in taking the gospel to more people in more places than ever before. Let me tell you a quick story. Benjamin Franklin stood before the Constitutional Convention in 1787, and he said, I have lived a long time, and the longer I live, the more convincing proofs I see that God governs the affairs of men. My friend, let me be very clear. Though our country is in chaos, God has not abdicated his throne. And right now, he is inviting you to be part of something significant. The In God We Trust Matching Challenge is active right now. And so every dollar you give today will be doubled. But time is running out to act. And to thank you for your generous gift today, I'm going to send you several wonderful resources. The first is an inspirational keepsake for the whole family. It's a coffee table book called The 250th Commemorative Edition of America is a Christian Nation. 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
13: Welcome to Straight Talk with Gary Randall, sponsored by Gary Randall Ministries. The opinions expressed in the following program are not necessarily those of the staff, management, or advertisers of this station. And now, here's Gary.
14: And good morning. I'm Gary Randall. Thank you so much for joining me today. It's Tuesday, June the 30th, 2026. In the year of our Lord. Today in 1934 was the Night of the Long Knives. That's when Hitler, Adolf Hitler, launched a purge of political and military rivals in Germany. Today in 1934. Today in 1805, the law establishing the Michigan Territory took effect. Today in 1906, President Theodore Roosevelt signed the Meat Inspection Act and the Pure Food and Drug Act. Today in 1936, Margaret Mitchell's novel Gone with the Wind was published. Today in 1971, the 26th Amendment to the U.S. Constitution, lowering the voting age to 18, was certified. Today in 1997, the United Kingdom handed sovereignty of Hong Kong back to China. And today in 2015, the U.S. Supreme Court ruled that Obergefell versus Hodges, that same-sex marriage was a fundamental right nationwide. That's the day that the United States made a sharp left turn, not only away from tradition, but away from Almighty God. God established marriage between a man and a woman. Anything else, they can call it marriage. The courts can call it marriage. The nation can call it marriage. It isn't marriage. Only a relationship, a covenant between a man, one male and one female, is marriage. God designed it. God named it.

0: We have lived by it as far back as we have history of the human race. So whatever the Supreme Court, you know, God bless them, but they're wrong. And they made a wrong decision on that. They made another wrong decision yesterday. They announced it yesterday. It's kind of like cheat by mail is okay now with the Supreme Court. Yesterday I mentioned on this program that the Supreme Court would likely announce its ruling yesterday on the vote by mail issue, specifically regarding counting ballots after Election Day. Well, they did. Not long after we got off the air, they went public with their ruling on that. They ruled the state laws allowing the county to mail in ballots after Election Day do not violate federal law. That's a blow to the Republican National Committee trying to clean up this mess of voting. The left has so messed with it, people don't have confidence in our voting system and our election system anymore. But the Supreme Court ruled that the state laws allowing the county to mail in ballots after Election Day do not violate federal law. As I said, that's a blow to the Republican National Committee and to President Donald Trump's administration. I'll talk a little bit more about that in a moment, but I wanted to share this with you. Just take a couple of minutes this morning. Sometimes we need to take a deep breath and know that God works in mysterious ways, his wonders to perform. I can't tell you how many times my grandmother, who lived to be 99 years old, a fourth grade education, was a great Bible teacher, known well not only in her church but in the community where she lived. She used to always remind anyone who was around, and often it was me, that God works in mysterious ways, his wonders to perform. Let me share this with you. I don't know exactly what comes next for me, but what I do know is that Jesus Christ has saved my life, and I can no longer ignore that reality. Those words came from an unlikely source, Alex Reed's Tara, now former tarot card reader who has since come to faith in Jesus Christ. The TikTok influencer, who boasted nearly about 1 million followers, she shared the news of her spiritual turnaround late this month. She announced in a 10-minute video on her Instagram and TikTok that she had deleted all of her tarot-themed content and would no longer be producing videos for social media. At the time that she said that, immediately, she lost 11,000, or she got 11,000 reactions. The TikTok star explained to viewers that she's had a lengthy spiritual journey, carried her to this point, noting her work has become a huge part of my life that has connected her with incredible people all across the world. She said, "This is what makes this difficult," she said, "but over the past nearly year, something has begun to change in me on my life's journey. I noticed that as my faith grew, I began to find myself wrestling with questions that I couldn't quite ignore." She said her shift in faith has been gradual rather than an overnight awakening. What started feeling as something that I couldn't quite explain began to grow into something that I couldn't quite ignore anymore, says Alex. She said, "If you told me a year ago I'd make this video, I probably wouldn't have believed you. But one thing that I've come to realize is that life can gently shift in ways that we don't always see coming. I know that some people may find this decision surprising, and some people may wonder how I can be saying this after spending years of doing the work that I've done, but all I can do is be honest. Jesus Christ has saved me." She told her followers the announcement video would be her final post on social media. She said, "I'm not going to be creating any more tarot content, and once this account is gone, I will not be returning." She then changed her social media handles to TikTok and Instagram from Alex Reed's Tara to Alex in the Ordinary. While many Christians have been supportive of Alex's new professed faith, some within the occult community have been highly critical of her decision to dedicate her life to Jesus Christ. One person on Reddit, which is a far-left site, One person on Reddit who has followed Alex for years wrote in part, quote, "I'll have to mourn it. It's like I just lost a friendship, and it makes me sad, to be honest. I hope she finds the way that's best for her, and I wish her a good life." Another commentator added, "I'm all for people exploring their own spirituality, but I felt so disappointed when she said, 'Jesus Christ saved my life,' and whatever else she said. She used to seem so open about everything. She could have at least left her videos up so other people could be genuinely helped. I can't help but think someone is influencing her in some way. I hope I'm wrong, and I hope she finds happiness. As someone who has found religion to be severely harmful, both personally and systematically, this feels extra sad. You'll be missed, as is so clearly evident," one person commented on her Instagram. She suggested that the day she announced this publicly, she lost 30,000 followers the hour following, after announcing her conversion to Christianity and accepting Jesus Christ as her Lord and Savior. One person posted on her website, "I've never seen you or heard about you before, but I'm glad you found Jesus Christ." The person went on to say, "Your testimony touched my heart. Christ is King. Welcome to the kingdom." I don't know about you, but that touched me because I remember an incident that happened when I was pastoring the church, and we had a lawyer who had written a book about, it was a Christian lawyer who had written a book about the New Age movement and how it had infiltrated many of the church congregations across the country. I had interviewed this lawyer, she was a woman, on our television show, and I invited her to our church. We had an open forum, which we did often on Sunday evening. We would have like an open forum, and I would have a microphone and ask people. The church would be packed out in the balcony and the main floor and so on. But I would travel around, and that gave me a little bit of control of things so I didn't get out of hand too far. But it was pretty freewheeling. And so anyway, she came and made the case that what the New Age was and what it believes and so on. And there's a whole story there too, but I don't have time to tell the whole story. But I remember people were asking questions, and I don't know if the person I'm about to tell you about asked a question that night. She probably did. But a number of people did, and this person who had written the book and was really an expert on the New Age movement, she answered the questions very directly and very biblically, and it was powerful. At the end of that time, I told the people that were there, many of them were members of our church, a lot of them weren't, and I told them, I said, "You may be here for a specific reason, an eternal reason. Maybe you came out of curiosity, but this could be a time of transformation in your life." And I just talked to them for a few minutes, and I said, talked about accepting Christ. Well, there were a number of people who raised their hand and said, "I would pray for me. I would like to accept Jesus Christ." And I led them in a prayer that would accept Jesus Christ as Savior based on Romans 10 and so on. And some of them came up to me and said they'd accepted Christ. Well, the next week, I get this call from this person, and I want to be very careful because people listening to this program would know, and I don't give away identities of people that I quote on this program, but I'm at risk. I don't want to put you at risk, but she told me her story, and her story was in brief. She was kind of the leader of the New Age movement in her city. And she was, she did Course in Miracles. She taught that. She made a lot of money at it, I believe. But she taught that, and she had an enormous amount of influence in the New Age movement. And she said, "Pastor Gary, I accepted Jesus Christ as Savior on that Sunday night in that open forum in the church." And she began to change. It rattled the New Age community in the city. I mean, they were just blown away. They couldn't believe it. And there were people tried to take action and, you know, tried to outspeak me, and some of them tried to disrupt services and in the church and so on. But God does things sometimes out of the ordinary. Sometimes they're different than what we would think. And this person, I just had to share that testimony with you. And I don't know who all is listening to this program, but I do know that people who are not Christians listen to this program because I hear from them. And they don't like what we say sometimes, but they're interested. And if you're one of those listening today, thank you for listening. God loves you, and so do I. But you may be wrong if you're not on track and aligned with Jesus Christ, King of Kings and Lord of Lords. And you need to hear the things that we're talking about, and you need to have an open heart and may want to see if God would speak to your heart as he has others, regardless of what you may be involved in or what you may have done. Jesus Christ died for your sins, and he will transform your life and accept you. And he will become your Lord and Savior and give you eternal life through his death and resurrection. So that's why I share these stories from time to time, because I know the power of the gospel. It is beyond anything that we can do with words, but we carry on and we say the words that we say because we try to get the message out there and get it out there directly. So often in the letters that you write to me, and I read them all. Please don't write a 20-page theme, but some almost do. But no, it's okay. If you feel you have to do that, I'll read it. But most of you are pretty succinct, and you get to the point, and you say what you want to say, and I appreciate that. Some are negative and, you know, kind of mean-spirited, but most are not. Most of you who write we're running in the same lane. I mean, we may see a few things differently from time to time, but man, I got this yesterday. It was an email. It said, Pastor Randall, my wife, and he mentions her name, my wife and I listened to your program this morning on the American Christian Network by our phone, since there's no longer an American Christian Network affiliate in the Tri-Cities. He said, in which you related the firing of two flight attendants by Alaska Airlines and have sent the following email message to Alaska Airlines. So what they did, they took what I said yesterday, what I had written yesterday, it was on our website, the same thing we talked about in regards to that issue. And so they sent a copy of that to them and a message of their own. And they said, by firing flight attendants Lacey Smith and Marley Brown, because they expressed their sincerely held religious beliefs, Alaska Airlines management demonstrated extreme sectarian bigotry. We formerly flew on Alaska Airlines, but feel that you, meaning Alaska Airlines, you fired us as customers when you fired Lacey Smith and Marley Brown. And they signed their name on it from the Tri-Cities, Washington. They sent it off to the Alaska Airlines corporate office. And the message to me was, thanks for covering this on your program. They said to the customer care office of Alaska Airlines, they said, thanks for your responsive acknowledgement of our email message. We look forward to hearing from you in the near future about our concern. What Alaska sent back to them, they said, due to a high volume of people, you know, needing help, they're getting back to this couple will be delayed, and so on. I hope if you're listening this morning, the couple that I'm talking about, when you get your response from them, I would really like to see what they have to say about it, because they're sort of in a bad spot as far as what they did and how they did it. And I think it's set up pretty much that Alaska's going to lose that. I think they wanted to see that whole episode. They wanted to fire the Christian women who asked questions in a forum that they said was for asking questions. And they wanted to let them say their piece, but they wanted to fire them and then let it just go away quietly. Well, it's not going away quietly. Thank God for that. So many of you, when you write, you recognize what we're trying to do, and I appreciate that so much, because it's very, very important. This is from Ferndale, Washington. Dear Gary, we continue to praise God that he's given you a voice in giving a biblical perspective on our times. God bless you. That's what we're here for. That's why I do this program, is to put a biblical worldview on the events of the day. And that's why we do it live every morning at 9 o'clock. We originate on ACN, and then we are on other stations as well. And all of them are a little bit delayed from 9 a.m. in the morning Pacific time. So that's why we do what we do, is to talk about what's happening in our world today. It can be so confusing. And I don't claim to have all the answers. I don't have all the answers, but God does. And his word speaks to every issue that we're going to encounter in our lives, whether it's personal, whether it's collective, whether it's in the community, in the church, in the family, whatever it is. God speaks to those issues. Political, God speaks to those issues. And that's what we talk about on this program. And people like these folks from Washington State, another one from Olympia. This note, I mean, there was a ton of notes. I just picked a couple of them to share with you. I've read them all. But it says, Gary, I was raised in the Presbyterian USA Church. I'm grateful you've shed light on what they're becoming. An example of the Presbyterian Church we're warned about in the end times. Thank you for having the courage for speaking God's word. Well, this person goes on to say that from Olympia, to say that he's left that church because he wasn't quite getting the turn toward the left that his church had made. And we've talked about it on this program, and it helped him to see what God was saying to him about his church affiliation. A number of Presbyterian churches and other churches, certainly the Episcopal Church, they've gone way off track. I mean, they're way out there. They're not anything close to what they once were when they were biblically based. And people need to know that. So we try to pass that along to people and put it out there on the air, and we get tremendous response. And even the stations that we're on, thank us for the program. They said, man, we listen to your program, and we don't listen to every program that we have on our radio station. But the people that work here in the station, I've been told that several times over the last year or so. And the people listen to it who are working at the station that's carrying this program. That is humbling, but it is encouraging, because that's what I believe God has called us to do. The Supreme Court this morning ruled against President Donald Trump's executive order. He had put out this executive order limiting birthright citizenship for immigrant children. The court held that the children born in the United States to parents who are unlawfully or temporarily present are subject to the jurisdiction of the United States, which means they are considered citizens under the 14th Amendment's citizenship clause. And wouldn't you know it, again, Justices Clarence Thomas, Samuel Alito, and Neil Gorsuch dissented. They said no. They agreed with Trump. They said, no, that isn't what that amendment's about. That birthright amendment is not about that. It's about slavery. It's about the children born to slaves. And it is. It's very clear. I don't know what's the matter with John Roberts, Chief Justice, and Amy Coney Barrett is a tremendous, I mean, I'm just speaking for myself here, but she's a tremendous disappointment to me. I thought coming in, I actually said on this program, I said, I am so pleased. We should be blessed that she's been appointed by Trump to the Supreme Court. And now she takes a left turn. She follows John Roberts on all of these kinds of issues. And I can't believe it. I don't know what's the matter with her. I mean, I recognize her, you know, high intelligence and so on. I mean, that's great. But if she's giving the wrong answers, it's not great. And I think the case, clearly, I mean, it's just me. I mean, man, I'm a simple man. But I have read what the 14th Amendment is about, and it's not about what they're saying. So, anyway, they ruled against Trump. Trump issued the executive order on his first day back in office last year. He was trying to limit birthright citizenship for certain children born in the United States. It's a huge industry here. Well, I've talked about it on this program before. The Supreme Court heard oral arguments in a challenge to the order on April the 1st of this year, and as expected, they issued the ruling yesterday. The order directed federal agencies not to recognize U.S. citizenship for children born in the country after late February of 2025 if the mother was in the country illegally and the father is not a U.S. citizen or lawful permanent resident. Supporters defended the order, arguing that it's a necessary correction to a longstanding misreading of the 14th Amendment. They contend that the parents who lack full allegiance to the United States shouldn't have their be able to fly into the United States, have a baby, in particularly in Los Angeles. It's a whole industry there. It's huge. They have a baby, and then especially people fly in here from China, but elsewhere. They have a baby, and then that baby has all the rights of a natural-born U.S. citizen. And that brings the family along. I mean, it's a scam. They're working America. They're doing to us what some people did to Rome back in Rome's heyday. In a post on Truth Social, Trump argued that the country cannot live with the shackles of birthright citizenship. It's not economically or otherwise sustainable, and no other country in the world of consequence does it. He's right. The U.S. Solicitor, John Sauer, he argued before the Supreme Court that the Citizenship Clause was adopted to secure citizenship for newly freed slaves and their children. He said Trump's order will solve the problem of birth tourism, which is creating a whole generation of American citizens abroad with no meaningful ties to the United States. He's absolutely right. In fact, it's worse than that. They not only don't have meaningful ties to the United States, but many of them hate the United States, but they want the benefit and the wealth and the prosperity that they can get by being here and becoming a citizen by birth. Even though they're not, should not be, in my view, legally a citizen. Citizens are supposed to be citizens. They should have some allegiance to the country in which they are a citizen. Not crazy stuff, like some people try to paint conservatives. But we should, God bless America, land that I love, stand beside her and guide her. I mean, there's nothing wrong with that. This country has been good to a lot of people, and a lot of people continually, day in and day out, they try to bring it down. SCOTUS issued a 5-4 ruling that permits states to count mail-in ballots sent on or before election day they receive by state election officials after the election day. Do you know that some states can wait and do wait up to 21 days after election day to count all their ballots and report on them? I mean, I want to believe in our election system, and I'm really having a hard time with it. I'll be honest with you. At first, I thought, well, maybe it's, you know, not so bad here a few years ago, and I began to really look into it. I mean, they are using, the left is using this as a tool. Why do they show up with 30, 40, 50,000 ballots late at night, 2 weeks after the election day has come and gone, and the losing leftist, all the ballots pretty much vote for that person? I mean, is that coincident, or is it really happening, or is it fraud? I think there's too much fraud in our voting system. I think it should be changed. Two principles are important. First, the post-election day receipt, they said, considered on its own, does not conflict with election day statutes. Well, yes, it does. And secondly, they said the state law is preempted by federal election day statutes only so far as the conflict extends. The framers recognized the difficulties. I mean, I'll admit that, but Justice Samuel Alito filed the dissenting opinion. He said the court concludes that the election day statutes merely require that each individual cast a vote on or before election day. Alito said, but if that is all that the election day statutes require, there's no sense in which the electorate as a whole could be seen as making its choice on election day. He said, rather, the electorate's choice would be made piecemeal over an extended period prior to Election Day, and that prospect is blatantly contrary to what the Election Day statutes demand. Election Day is a specified date, not a span of multiple days. He goes on, but that's the essence of how the Supreme Court, the people with a clear mind on the Supreme Court, Alito, Clarence Thomas, and Neil Gorsuch, that's how they saw it. And unfortunately, John Roberts and Amy Coney Barrett went with the far leftist people who would love to bring down America. I don't know what's the matter with them, but they need help. Pray for them. 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I'll see you tomorrow.
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3: weather. We'll get some more mid-level cloud cover moving across our area for the rest of today. We're headed for about 70, temperature staying fairly comfortable into the upcoming holiday weekend. Overnight, some clouds and 50, and then a mix of sun and clouds coming up on Wednesday and Thursday. We're in the low 70s. I'm meteorologist Steve Hamilton on KPDQ.
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0: Thank you for joining us this afternoon on 93.9 KPDQ. I'm Chris Kelly. 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
1: There are times when we can feel far away from God. Well, coming up today on A New Beginning, Pastor Greg Laurie warns us against letting the devil gain a foothold in our lives.
2: Are you filled with anger for someone right now? If that anger is controlling your life, the person that's being hurt is you, not them. It's eating you up inside. And the Bible actually says, don't let the sun go down while you're still angry, for anger gives a mighty foothold to the devil.

0: got to walk a ways in the snow. Sometimes it's easiest to use the same footprints on your way back. They're easy enough to see. What footprints do we leave in our lives that allow our adversary the easiest access to our thoughts and actions? Today on A New Beginning, as Pastor Greg Laurie continues his series in Genesis, we'll see the enemy is always on the prowl, looking for his next target. But we'll learn practical principles for locking the devil out, leaving him out in the cold.
1: Grab your Bible, hang a hard left, go all the way to the first book of the Bible. That would be the book of Genesis. And the title of my message is God's Solution to Man's Problem. So the Lord placed Adam and Eve in the Garden of Eden. It was literally paradise. They could eat of any tree. I mean, imagine God said, this is all yours to enjoy. You can eat of all of the fruit of the trees of the garden and behold the beauty I placed in it. One restriction. But of the tree of the knowledge of good and evil, don't eat from that tree. Scene two, Adam and Eve standing at the tree of the knowledge of good and evil. So Adam and Eve eat of the forbidden fruit. Now let's see what happens after sin has entered the world. Go to Genesis chapter 4, starting at verse 1. I'm reading from the New Living Translation. Now Adam knew his wife Eve, and she became pregnant. And when she gave birth to Cain, she said, with the Lord's help, I produced a man. Later she gave birth to his brother and named him Abel. When they grew up, Abel became a shepherd while Cain cultivated the ground. When it was time for harvest, Cain presented some of his crops as a gift to the Lord. Abel also brought a gift, the best portions of the firstborn lambs from the flock. The Lord accepted Abel in his gift, but he did not accept Cain in his gift. This made Cain very angry, and he looked dejected. Why are you so angry? The Lord asked Cain. Why do you look so dejected? And God gives him this interesting warning in verse 7. Listen, you'll be accepted if you do what is right, but if you refuse to do what's right, watch out. Sin is crouching at your door, eager to control you, but you must subdue it and be its master. The Lord's saying, Cain, you're flirting with disaster. Sin is like a crouching beast, poised and ready to strike and ruin your life if you don't get control of it. So I think this is interesting because the devil is not only compared to a snake, he's also compared to a lion. Over in 1 Peter 5, we read, be self-controlled and alert because your enemy, the devil, prowls around like a roaring lion looking for someone to devour. Bringing me to my next point, the devil is always looking for trouble. He's looking for a life to ruin. Jesus said of Satan in John 10:10, the thief comes only to steal, kill, and destroy. So we have to keep our guard up and be alert to this fact. There's an interesting passage in the book of Job where the angels of the Lord came and presented themselves before God, and Lucifer was among them. And in Job 1:7, God says to Satan, where have you come from? And the devil answers, I've been going back and forth across the earth, watching everything that's going on. He's just looking for a life to ruin, ready to pounce. One way that he can get a foothold in our life is when we're isolating ourselves from God's people. This is why we're told in Hebrews, don't forsake the assembling of yourselves together as the manner of some is. But exhort one another daily, and so much more as you see the day of the Lord approaching. So basically, the author of Hebrews, some believe that's Paul, I don't know, but inspired by God nonetheless, whoever wrote it, is saying, hey, the Lord's coming back. Make sure that you're gathering with fellow Christians, encouraging one another, if necessary, correcting one another, because the Lord is coming soon. But some are not doing this. And so like when you watch one of those nature shows and you see the prey that the lions get, it's often the stragglers. You know, all the little antelopes are out there running together. And there's a one straggling antelope. That's lunch for the lion. And lions don't like to expend energy unnecessarily. They'll just kind of lay there in the long grass. And then they strike, and once they got their claws on that creature, and then they bite into their neck, oh man, game over, okay? That's the devil. He's just watching. Oh, look at that straggler. Look at that person that isolates themselves from other Christians, always feeling sorry for themselves. That looks like a good prey to me. I'm going to strike. So that's one way the devil can get a foothold in your life. And there's another way, and that is when we allow ourselves to be consumed by our anger like Cain was. Over in Ephesians 4:26, it says, don't sin by letting anger gain control over you. Don't let the sun go down while you're still angry, for anger gives a mighty foothold to the devil. Let me ask you, are you filled with anger for someone right now? Well, Greg, they hurt me. Okay. Maybe it's your parents. Maybe it's your children. Maybe it's a neighbor. Maybe it's a friend. Maybe it's someone else. But if that anger is controlling your life, the person that's being hurt is you, not them. It's eating you up inside. And the Bible actually says, don't let the sun go down on your wrath. Because when you do, you give the devil a foothold. Bringing me to my next point. Sin is crouching at our doors too. He's ready to strike. He's looking for vulnerability. So we want to be careful and protect our homes from the power of the devil. Starting with this simple fact, I can't do this on my own. I need to pray and ask God to help me. And I want to say a word to fathers and mothers out there. You need to protect your home in every way. I know you may have alarm systems and you put all your locks on and you've got everything right, and that's fantastic. But also remember to have spiritual protection. Have a time where you get together with your family and have a meal together and get rid of the devices. No phones, no tablets, no TV playing in the background. Let's just talk to each other. Let's pray together. Let's read the Bible together. And men, I want to say a word to you. You should be taking the initiative and leading in this area. Men need to be the spiritual leaders in their home, right? You can do this. You must do this. So, Cain didn't listen, and he was filled with envy.
0: Pastor Greg Laurie will have the second half of his message in just a moment. We love to hear stories of how lives have been changed through the teaching of God's Word.
2: Hi, Pastor Greg. I'm very thankful for your gospel messages that helped lead my mother-in-law to Christ. That then trickled down to my husband and finally reached me. At that time, I was part of a religious group that I thought was teaching the truth, but found out the real truth by listening to you teach the Bible and then my own study in God's Word. I now know Jesus personally and feel led to share the truth of Jesus with them also. Thank you.
0: How have these studies in God's Word touched your life? If you have a story to share, why not call us and let us know? Call 1-866-871-1144. That's 866-871-1144. Well, glad you're along today for our study in Genesis called God's Solution to Man's Problem. We're talking about the danger of envy right now, and Pastor Greg continues.
1: So sin has now entered the world, and Cain acts on this envy and this anger, and you all know the story. He killed his brother Abel. Horrible thing. But God had a solution for Cain's sin and all our sin, and that takes us back to Genesis chapter 3, because the Lord promised he was going to send a deliverer. After Eve and Adam ate of the forbidden fruit, the Lord made this profound statement, and this is the first messianic passage in the Bible. By messianic, I mean the first verse in the Bible that spoke of Jesus coming. Genesis 3:14-15. Let's look at it together. After Adam and Eve have sinned, the Lord said to the serpent, because you've done this, you're cursed more than all cattle, more than every beast of the field. On your belly you shall go and eat dust all the days of your life, and I will put enmity between you and the woman, between your seed and her seed. He will bruise your head and you will bruise his heel. So this is the Messiah. So here's what God is saying. Devil, I'm now putting you on notice. There is coming one who's going to crush your head. But you bruise his heel. And sure enough, Satan struck out at Jesus. He thought he had the ultimate plan. I'll make sure Jesus is killed and murdered in cold blood. on a Roman cross and that'll be the end of it. No, that was the fulfillment of it because Jesus came to die on the cross. And he said so repeatedly. In fact, the Bible says of Jesus, he was the lamb slain from the foundation of the earth. What this means is before there was a solar system, before there was a planet called Earth, before there was a garden called Eden, before there was a couple named Adam and Eve, a decision was made in the councils of eternity that God would send his own son, that God would walk among us as a man and live a perfect life and die a perfect death and rise again from the dead. This was the plan. And the devil didn't know it. And actually, in his weird way, helped to bring the plan about. It blew up in his face. But once the devil knew Jesus was coming, he wanted to stop him. So we go to the next book of the Bible, the book of Exodus. And we have the Jews multiplying in the land of Egypt under the Pharaoh. The Pharaoh sees them as a potential threat. And he gives a command to the Jewish midwives. I want you to drown those little Jewish baby boys. And of course, those midwives refuse to do it. But he's trying to stop Messiah from coming. What is it with the devil always wanting to kill our children? We talk about abortion. Here is the Pharaoh saying, kill those baby boys. You know, with some people, abortion or women's reproductive rights, as they like to call it, is almost like a religion. They're passionate about it. That's the most important thing to them. And we simply say every child should have the right to live. Every child should be able to live their life and make their own choices in life, not for you to terminate the pregnancy, as you like to say, but in reality, you're murdering an unborn child. But here's the devil doing it. Satan wanted to stop Messiah from coming, but Satan failed. Even Herod, hearing that there was one born who was known as the King of the Jews, of course, slaughtered once again the little ones in Bethlehem. But he failed, and Jesus came and accomplished his mission and died on that cross for the sin of the world. As we close now, let me ask you this. Has sin been bringing havoc into your life? Is there some sin or some vice that has gotten the control of you? Remember what God said to Cain? You better master it, or it's going to master you. And the same is true for all of us. Now, I cannot master sin in my own power. I cannot overcome in my sin in my own strength. But through the power of God, I can do it because greater is he that is in me and he that is in the world. All right? So take whatever issue you're dealing with, whatever sin you're struggling with, whatever vice seems to have a permanent hold in your life. And I want to tell you something. God is bigger than that problem. He's bigger than that sin. He's bigger than that addiction. And you can overcome it through Jesus Christ. Okay? But keep something in mind. Don't unnecessarily put yourself in a place of vulnerability. Don't unnecessarily put yourself in a place where you could be pulled down. Where did Adam and Eve get tempted? At the place God told them to not be. So I cannot avoid the influence of culture in the world. It's everywhere, right? But if I'm on a diet, should I hang around at Krispy Kreme donuts? If I have a weakness in another area, should I be in a place where I could be more easily tempted, right? So make practical decisions. Because 1 Corinthians 10:13 says, there is no temptation taking you, but such as is common to man, but God who is faithful will not allow you to be tempted above your capacity to resist, but will with the temptation make a way of escape that you may be able to bear it. Let me just paraphrase that. There's always a way out of every temptation. There just is. Sometimes it's as simple as the door. Sometimes it's as simple as the off button. Press it. Sometimes it's as simple as terminating the conversation. But then instead of being in places of vulnerability, be in places where you're being built up, like you are right now in church, worshiping together, hearing the word of God together. But sin is crouching at our door. We don't want to be overcome. And then there's some of us that might be green with envy over somebody else, or what God is doing in their life, or what they have, or whatever it is. Don't let that happen to you. just to focus on your own walk and relationship with Christ. But let me close with this. Maybe I'm talking to somebody right now that doesn't have Jesus living in their life. Now, I've talked about the devil. I want you to know that he's a powerful force, and we are not his equal. And there's no way we can overcome him in our own strength. The only way to overcome him is through the power of Jesus Christ. And if you don't have Christ living in your life, my friend, you are a sitting duck with a bullseye on you. And that's why you need Jesus in your life. And Jesus died on that cross for your sin. He paid the price for every wrong that you have done. And he will forgive you of your sin if you'll turn from it and ask him to come into your life. So I want to close by extending an invitation for anyone here that would like to ask Jesus to come into their heart and life. He stands at the door of your life and he knocks. And he says, if you will hear his voice and open the door, he will come in. If you want Christ to come into your life, if you want your sin forgiven, if you want to know with confidence that you will go to heaven when you die, if you want to find the meaning and purpose of your life, respond to this invitation right now. Let's pray. Father, speak to every heart here, listening, watching, wherever they are. If they don't know you, let this be the moment they believe, the moment they receive, the moment that you come and live inside of them and they begin a brand new life. I pray this in Jesus' name. Amen.

0: 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He's praying that people would open their hearts to the Lord and receive the free gift he offers. Pastor Greg, what would you say to the person who is ready to make that kind of change in their life today?
1: What I would say is he's only a prayer away, which means if you will call upon the name of the Lord right now through prayer, he will hear your prayer and answer your prayer. Listen, if you want Jesus Christ to come into your life, if you want him to forgive you of your sin, if you want to know that you'll go to heaven when you die, just pray this prayer right now after me. Just pray, Lord Jesus, I know that I'm a sinner, but I know that you're the Savior who died on the cross for my sin and rose again from the dead. I turn from my sin now, and I choose to follow you from this moment forward as my Savior and Lord, as my God and my friend. In Jesus' name I pray. Amen.
0: 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Well, Pastor Greg, your book, Jesus Revolution, and the movie of the same name have touched a lot of lives. In fact, let me read you a comment from a listener on this subject.
2: Okay.
0: She starts by saying, my story is nothing extraordinary or exciting. Now, remember, she said that. I'm just a woman who became a widow in 2019, and my life has felt empty ever since. I had absolutely no knowledge of the Bible or Jesus other than he was born, died on the cross, was buried, and rose on the third day. That's a pretty good start.
2: Yeah.
0: Then I heard about the Jesus Revolution movie, and it sounded interesting because I remember that time, and I know people who were saved at that time. I saw a video of Pastor Laurie talking about the movie, and to be honest, I found myself wanting to hear more from him. I liked him instantly. Well, I thought to myself, you've got that Bible, read it. So I started reading the Gospels, and I nearly fell out of my chair. I always thought the Gospels were the small paragraphs that were read in church every week. I had no idea how long they were or what they said. All I know is when I started reading them, it was the strangest thing. I could feel love coming at me from the pages. I could picture Jesus being there and doing all those wonderful things, and I was dumbfounded. It only took 66 years to find this out. Now I read my Bible every single day without fail. I can't get enough of it. It brought Jesus to life for me. I started attending a Bible-based church and doing Bible study, and now my life is completely different, no longer empty. Remember she said, my story is nothing extraordinary or exciting? I think I would disagree with that, wouldn't you?
1: I would. It's so amazing to hear what we call the testimony. The testimony is when we tell our story of how we came to Christ. And, you know, there's a certain similarity in all of our testimonies. We become aware of our need for God. We somehow hear the gospel through a person, through reading the Bible, as in her case, or some other way. And then we realize we need to make that commitment to Christ ourselves, and we do so, and conversion takes place. But I'm amazed at the different ways the Lord reaches different people. And I'm so thankful that the Jesus Revolution film was an impetus to get your attention. That's really why it was made. You know, we told a story to inspire people. It's a story of how I came to faith, how my wife came to faith, how others came to faith as well. And it can be your story. And so we're thankful that God has used this movie and this story to touch people around the world. And by the way, did you know that movie is based on a book? The book is simply titled Jesus Revolution. Ellen Vaughn is the author. She's a prolific, outstanding writer, and I wrote it with her, telling her all the stories firsthand, and she tells all about those stories that God did in that last great spiritual awakening known as the Jesus Movement or the Jesus Revolution. By the way, Time Magazine coined that phrase, of all people. They saw it was a revolution, and in many ways, it was. Well, anyway, we wrote this book, Jesus Revolution. The film is based on this book, and you can have your own copy of the Jesus Revolution book for your gift of any size. If you saw the movie, you've got to read this book. And if you've read the book, I think you'll enjoy reading it again. And for folks that are extra generous, we're not only going to send you the Jesus Revolution book, we're going to send you a DVD copy of the Jesus Revolution film, also a digital download copy that you can take the film and put it on your phone or your tablet or your computer and enjoy it for years to come. 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You'll get your copy. Some can give more. We'll send you a copy as well. And thank you for your generous investment in this ministry, which enables us to teach the word of God and preach the gospel all around the world. So get your copy of the Jesus Revolution book. And for those that give a little extra, the Jesus Revolution movie.
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0: 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I'm Chris Kelly. 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
1: People who are truly wholehearted before God are people that recognize that He's the only thing that is really important to them.
2: Welcome to Heart of the Word, presented by Compassion Ministries, founded by Pastor Ron Mel. Hi, this is David Harms. Thanks for joining us here on the broadcast today. As we approach the end of the month, we're going to be in Psalm 62 today with a message titled, Being a God Person. Now, there are two ways to live life. We're going to talk about these two things today. We can live our life based on theory or based on facts. Well, David lived by the facts. I know is a lot of what he would write in the Psalms. So we're going to go to Psalm 62 right now. And let's join Pastor Ron Mel for the message titled, Being a God Person.
1: I was in California, and an interesting thing happened driving down the road. There was a guy behind me, long story short, drunk as could be, I assume, was all over the road. While he was all over the road, I could see him coming, and he was coming at a pretty good pace. And as he was coming down the road behind me and swerving all over the place, I pulled over into the other lane. At the very time I pulled over into the other lane, this guy went flying by me, came to the intersection, and just as he came to the intersection, kind of pulled in front of me, but ran in and smacked right into this light standard, into a pole. And as he hit this standard, and I mean, he hit it coming pretty good, at the same time, I looked across the street and I saw this person making a corner. This guy, I'm going this way. This guy came this way, smashes into this light standard, and drunk as can be, and there's a car here that's going this way and it turns to the right. And as the car turned and went to the right, I looked and it was a Christian because they had bumper stickers everywhere. And I looked at all these bumper stickers on this car, and that person turned, went down the road, safe and sound, not a worry at all. Now, it's Wednesday night. They go to prayer meeting. What are they going to say when they're asked to give a testimony? You know what the chances are? The chances are that person driving that car is going to stand up and say, you know, I just need to tell you I've been very discouraged.

0: I hate to admit it, but I've just been very discouraged. It just seems like God never does anything for me. I look around and I see God's hand on people's lives. I see how He blesses people. I see how He does so much for them, and He gives them so much, and He's so kind and He's so thoughtful. And frankly, I've just been a little discouraged lately. I've just been, frankly, a little depressed. And in the midst of it, I just wanted to say tonight that I just would like you to pray for me, because I want to believe God really cares for me. Now, I know that if that guy had not hit that light standard, they'd be dead. They'd be dead. Now, they may not be dead, but they would get hurt bad. Say, well, why in the world would you even tell the story? I think the reason I would tell the story is because when you look in Psalm 62, you're reading something very, very interesting. And what you're reading about is, you're reading about being truly committed to the Lord and to His grace and to His goodness. People who are truly wholehearted before God are people that recognize that He's the only thing that is really important to them. Psalm 62 suggests that there's basically two ways to live. One is you can live your life on the basis of theory, and the second is you can live your life on the basis of fact. You could live your life, and David will tell you both of these things happened to him. I live my life constantly for a period of time just based on theory. This is what I thought, and this is what I believe, and what I feel, this is what I think, this is what I hope. There's this sense of theorizing about the things of God. I've been told this is what I feel, this is what I think. Nothing really wrong with theory or philosophy. But then there is the kind of a lifestyle that David's going to talk about here in Psalm 62, and it has to do with living by the facts. In other words, I know God, and I've been through this. I've faced tough times, I've faced hard times, I've gone through the school of hard knocks. And in Psalm 62, I'm going to tell you what you're reading. When you read Psalm 62, you're reading about David saying, I'm about to tell you about the tremendous lessons that I've learned about the times when I put God first and He alone was everything to me. And secondly, I'm going to show you in this chapter that there is also a period of my time in my life where it wasn't just God and me alone, but it was God, me, and others, and other things, and other ways, and other points of deliverance. And that is why this evening, for a few minutes, I want to just have you notice Psalm 62 and a few lessons that are drawn from it. If David were here tonight, he would say, there are two ways to live. One is to live in such a way that it's God only, and then there's the kind of relationship where you have it's God and me and other things. David would say, I've lived both ways, but I know there's only one right way. David would also say this, before I saying else, let me please have you jot this down in your mental notebook. David would say, my life dramatically changed after the Goliath event. Now, you can argue this all you want to, but after the defeat of Goliath, David's life took a dramatic change. His life was different. He will tell you that. Something changed in him. And let's look at it in chapter 62, because I think you'll see it real quickly. In chapter 62, beginning at verse 1, David says that it was God and me alone. It was just God and I alone. And one of the wonderful verses I think it's very interesting to see is verse 1, 2, down through verse 6. Truly my soul waits upon God. From Him cometh my salvation. He only is, I've underlined and circled that. He only is my rock and my salvation. He is my defense. I shall not be greatly moved. How long will you imagine mischief against a man? Ye shall be slain of you. As a bowing wall shall ye be, and as a tottering fence. They only consult to cast him down from his excellency. They delight in lies. They bless with their mouth, but they curse inwardly. Selah. Verse 5. My soul, wait thou only upon God, for my expectation is from Him. Verse 6. He only is my rock and my salvation. He is my defense, and I shall not be moved. When you start reading this great chapter in chapter 62, you'll discover something about David. As a shepherd boy, he had a lot of time on his hands. And you know something? He was a God-only person. It was just God and him. He had a lot of time to think. He had a lot of time on his mind. He could waste a lot of time. He could sit and watch the sheep. He certainly had to be about the business of things, but he spent a lot of time thinking about God. He spent a lot of time thinking about the Lord. David says, but then things changed. The Goliath incident came, and this was a national media event. This is a big deal. Now he's a national folk hero. Now David is not only the heir to the throne, but a guy of great substance. And after his ascent to national stardom, then on the basis of that, read Psalm 62. After that, then read this chapter again. And you'll read about his cautions. Because there's something about this being a person who walks with God, and it is God alone that I need. It is God alone that will provide everything that I need. It is God alone that will bring deliverance to my life. It is God alone who is my salvation. It is God only who is my rock. It is God only who is my defender. And then David says, but you know something? You ought to then read on down through this chapter and maybe get to verse 9. Because when you get to verse 9, David says, there's something that changes potentially in people's lives. And he said, I want to caution you about it. Verse 9. Surely men of low degree are vanity, and men of high degree are a lie. To be laid in the balance, they are altogether lighter than vanity. Trust not in oppression, and become not vain in robbery. If riches increase, set not your heart upon them. Let me read it. It's better in the Living Bible. I hate to admit it, but it's better. Psalm 62, 9. You want to hear it? Listen to this. David says, God, you are only my strength, and you're my salvation. You're all that I need. You're everything that I need. If you're blessed and you win every victory in the world, make sure that he remains number one in your life. And then he says, but in verse 9, here's what it says in the Living Bible. Listen to this. You want to follow along in yours. You'll see how much better this is. The greatest of men, the lowest of men, both alike are nothing in his sight. They weigh less than the air on scales. Is that great? You at your best with all that you do and every victory that you've won and everything that you've collected, if we put it all on the scale, it wouldn't weigh as much as air in comparison to God. And verse 10, don't become rich by extortion and robbery, and don't let the rich men be proud. And then David says, let me just warn you. Let me tell you what it's like to truly become a person that all of a sudden discovers that really God and God alone is not enough for me. And he tells you what it is that really changes people to being the kind of person that trusts God, but they also trust other things. And he gives you a list here beginning in verse 9. Let's look at them. The first trait is this. The trait of a person that is shifted from trusting God for everything, believing God for everything, standing in a place where somehow you're committed to Him and Him alone, to Him only, David says. To Him alone, to Him only is my strength and salvation. The first trait is this, verse 9, that a person who trusts things other than God, first of all, is a person who tries to please God and people at the same time. And by the way, it can't be done. You can't please the Lord and please people at the same time. And secondly, he says, the second trait of a person that is no longer trusting God for everything and believing God for everything is this. They're a person who tries to lay up treasures in heaven at the same time while they're trying to build a kingdom here on earth. They're the kind of person that really believes they want an appearance of looking like they're mighty and they move in the things of God. And they're committed to somehow spending and leaving treasure in heaven, but they're also actively working to somehow build their own personal kingdom here on earth. They're people that don't rest everything in God and Him alone. They actually think there's something they can do. So they want to impress people and the Lord. You can't. Secondly, they want to build a kingdom in heaven, but they also want to build their own kingdom here on earth. And thirdly, they're the kind of person who enjoys the pleasures of God and the pleasures of sin at the same time. They somehow believe it's possible to truly please the Lord and to please themselves, to enjoy the blessings of God as well as enjoying the blessings of the day and the world. And fourthly, I think David suggests that a person who truly trusts God and yet a person that doesn't and believes they can trust in other things is one who wants what God wants, but they also want what they want. They really do say, that's right, I really want what God, I believe He can do anything, I believe He can deliver me, but somehow they rest in the arm of flesh and they trust themselves and they're working to do things on their own. What kind of person is that? Let me tell you the kind of person, this is how you can tell whether or not you're a person who truly, like David says, God only is my refuge. God only is my salvation. God only is my rock and my deliverer. Only God can get me through this. And then the person that says, I really do love God, but I'll work this out. A couple of things about them. Number one, they cheat. And they fudge. And they scheme. They're people that are rational about, they rationalize everything out. They justify everything they do. I do this way, I live this way because of this. Sorry. When a person says that it is God alone that I trust, it is God alone that I come to for strength and deliverance day by day, they're a person who will acknowledge Him in everything they do. But you've got to give those kind of people credit. Do you know why? It's a lot of work. Did you know? I can tell you, it's really tough. When you're trying to please God and men at the same time, you got double trouble. I mean, it's hard enough to say, Lord, with all of my heart, I want to serve You and give my love to You and live for You. That's a job, because you're always having to fight the flesh. But imagine the kind of person who really wants to love God with all of their heart and surrender the Lord with all of their heart and to give Him all of their life, and yet in the same way they're trying to do the same thing to themselves. You're talking about an incredible amount of work. You talk about people that have to be troubled. David said, I know what that's like. In fact, isn't it true? One of the verses probably we dislike with a passion most is Revelation chapter 3. You can read verses 14 through 22, and it says, I would that you were hot or cold. I wish you'd either just really, really get with it or kind of get out of the way. But please don't be in that middle place where it's kind of like we're never sure if you're for me or you or yourself. In fact, it's one of the reasons that I wanted to conclude here with something that I think it may be helpful to you. So David says, there are two simple lessons that I've learned. And the first lesson is in verse 9. And let me give them to you. The first lesson is this. When you really, really come to the place where you're trusting God with all of your heart and soul, there's one way you can tell if you're not. And David says it in verse 9. Let me tell you what it is. They live to impress others. But the truth is, that's a dead-end street. Read it in verse 9. Somehow the feeling is that my life is going to impress someone or impact someone. Here's the picture. David is a shepherd boy. He trusts God. He believes in God. He's committed to God. He knows that his future and his strength, his deliverance is in the hand of the Lord. But now he marches into the city. And when he marches into the city, do you know something? I'm sorry, but all the women in the city sang, and the men and the people sang. You know what they sang? Saul slew his thousands, but David, his tens of thousands. It'll go right to your head. It did to his. Don't think it didn't either. You can't ride in town and have the whole city stand up and praise you because you're greater than Saul. And by the way, that one event changed the life of Saul, and it affected the life of David. And David can tell you, just as Saul could tell you, Saul spent his life trying to get to David, and while he did, I think it's one of the reasons why David says in verse 9, don't live your life trying to impress people. Live your life committed to doing one thing, and that is to be a blessing to the Lord and to trust Him and make a commitment to do it. David is a man, and people often say that, how in the world can he be a man after God's heart? And one of the obvious, if not the clearest reason in Scripture is that David was such a repentant man. And if David ever did fail or ever did make a mistake, and if he ever wandered away from God, you're everything to me. You're all that I need. It is you only. It's you alone. Lord, you're the only one that can deliver me and bring strength to my life. David's the first one to shout, and the first one to repent, and the first one to say, Father, forgive me. And you can read about it in Psalm 51. I want to suggest as well, maybe just for good reading tonight, you might just read Psalm 34. Because when you read Psalm 34, what you're going to read, if you read down about verse 13 and 14, you're going to read that the Lord suggests to us that if you're not saying no to something in your life and something of flesh in your life daily, you're probably not growing. There is this sense in which David says it is then, it is in those times that I realize, Lord, it's you and you alone, you're all that I want. And so that's number one. The first thing he says, there are people that try to live to impress others. And David says, I can tell you that somehow when you believe your press reports, it'll change you from being a person that believes in God and Him alone to a person that believes it's God and you and other things. And secondly and lastly is in verse 10. If your riches increase, don't set your heart on them. David says, I can tell you this, don't live to impress people. And secondly, if you experience great blessing and riches, then don't set your heart on those things. Take all of the blessings and everything that God does and set it on the altar. He's not just talking about money here. But when David was penniless, a shepherd boy, he probably would have felt incredibly secure. He would have felt so provided for. He would have felt so cared for. And finances are wonderful. I don't think there's anything wrong with that, but I can tell you this. I know some people that are pretty secure financially and have pretty great financial packages that are the most insecure people in the world. Every morning they wake up, they look at the stock market, and that determines their day. If it's up, they're good. If it's down, they're bad. David says, be careful. Don't live to impress people. I learned about that, he says. And secondly, make sure if God blesses your life, that you don't find yourself worshiping those things. So what is it that we need? With this I want to conclude. What do I really need? What are the things that I really need? And I want to suggest just three practical things as we conclude. The Lord said to the woman at the well, if you'll drink of this water, you'll never thirst again. What would be the simple traits of a person that says, God, it is you and you alone? All the way through this chapter, you can see it. Verses 1 down through verse 6, 7, 8, you can see him talking about it is just God. And I love him and I trust him. And then in verse 9, he says, but things can change. What are the simple traits of a person that trusts in God alone? I want to just suggest these three simple things. Number one, be obedient. Just be obedient. Do what the Lord says. Check to see if you're straying away. You know, listen for his voice, seek his counsel. If the Lord says, teach a Sunday school class, teach a Sunday school class. If the Lord says to be a janitor, if the Lord says to serve someone here or there, if the Lord says to give an offering, if the Lord says this or that, then do it. Be consumed, as David would tell you, be consumed with pleasing God. And when you're consumed with a desire to please God, you will discover that it will be He and He alone that is the one you speak of and rejoice in and praise. And that leads me to the second thing. One is to be obedient and do what He says when He says. But secondly is to praise Him. I want to talk about this on Sunday morning. I've learned an interesting thing lately. I really want to learn to praise the Lord because I know that I'm recognizing there are things that haven't been right, and now they are. And I don't know that praise is so much the Lord saying, boy, listen to them singing down there. Golly, what an awesome sound. I mean, listen to the organ and the piano and listen to people sing. I'm not sure how much. To me, worship may be just as valuable to you and me because whenever I worship the Lord, it is acknowledgement in my life that I'm saying, God, it dawned on me. This was a barren land until you came and did something in my life. And I praise you today because of what you've done. And you can read about here in verse 1, verse 2, verse 5, verse 6. He is my rock and my salvation. And last of all, is to make a decision. Make a decision that I will live for God and God alone. Trust in Him and Him alone. Question. Somebody's going to say, but Pastor, I don't think I'm that kind of person. I don't think I'm a God-only person. What should I do? Let me tell you what to do. Read Psalm 51. Psalm 51. And when you read Psalm 51, you're going to read this. Like David, Lord, when I was a shepherd boy and I took care of the sheep, I used to think about you and think about the Psalms and praise you. And it was a blessed time and a personal time, and it was you and me alone. I got a little notoriety and did a couple of things of substance and acclaim, and things changed a little bit in my life. Psalm 51, though, says, Lord, create in me a clean heart. Do, Lord, something in me and restore to me and change me and bring me back to where, Lord, it is you and me alone, us only. Say, well, I don't know that I'm there. Then read Psalm 51. When you're done reading Psalm 51, you'll know why God loves David so much. And you'll know why he loves you so much. Because if you read through the psalm and put it into practice, you'll know the joys of walking with him and the blessings he provides.
1: Well, we can get a lot out of the Psalms, and Psalm 62 has been our text for today. 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Again, message 2699. It's titled Being a God Person. Now, I've got all the information about how to get a hold of us, but also I want to take the time to thank you if you are a financial contributor to this ministry. We are on the air only at the grace and generosity of people who donate. 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And if you've never supported the ministry, this would be a good time to do it as we get through the summer months. 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Our mailing address is Compassion Ministries, 515 Northwest Saltzman Road, number 804, Portland, Oregon, 97229. Again, our mailing address, 515 Northwest Saltzman Road, number 804, Portland, Oregon, 97229. 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Our phone number is 503-747-5759. Well, we're glad you could join us here today on the broadcast. Tomorrow, we'll jump into the month of July in Matthew chapter 7 with a message titled Living Like a Christian.
0: It has affected me. 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Listen, it has affected what I do, and it's affected what I don't do anymore. It's affected where I go and the things I say. It's affected our home. I want everybody in our home. I don't care. I want our children to know that when they leave home, the one thing they'll know for sure is that my mom and dad were different. That the Lord had really changed their life. They're different than other people. They do different things. They talk a different way. They live a different way. They have a different set of convictions. They're just different.
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1: Dry weather coming into the Portland area for the next few days. We still have some cooler than average temperatures on tap. Approaching 70 for today with the clouds around. Partly to mostly cloudy through the night, a low near 50. And then clouds give way to sunshine tomorrow, the high 70. Mix of clouds and sunshine moving our way for Thursday, the high 70 to 75. I'm meteorologist Jennifer Naramore on KPDQ.
2: This is Carol Platt-Liebel for townhall.com. As America celebrates its 250th birthday, it's worth honoring our glorious Constitution, the longest surviving written charter of national government in world history. Rarely have so few gotten so much so right. The Constitution protects our inalienable rights, reflecting the truth that our freedoms come from God, not government. It enshrines the principle of we the people, affirming power belongs to citizens, not rulers, and that government exists to serve the people, not the other way around. Because the framers understood the temptations of power, they divided authority among three branches of government, each designed to check the others. They also balanced the powers of the federal government and the states. Our Constitution ensures that Americans live under the rule of law, not the rule of men. May it ever be so.
3: I'd like to tell you about a man named Phineas who as a child survived the Holocaust. Phineas survived because Christians hid him from the Nazis, risking everything to save his life. Today, Phineas is in his 80s. 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And when sirens sound and missiles fall, he doesn't have the time or the strength to reach safety. 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
2: 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It's the Old Fashioned Revival Hour with Dr. Charles E. Fuller, one of the most listened to broadcasters of his day. His messages and the original inspiring music you'll be hearing resonate with insight and hope for today's radio audience. And this is your host, Michael Kinchalian. Let me take this opportunity to welcome each of you personally. We're so glad you could join us today as Dr. Fuller tackles the subject of hypocrisy in the church. Some people who hardly ever go to church say it's because there are too many hypocrites who attend. Well, that may just be a convenient excuse, or it may have a measure of validity to it. Actually, there are nearly 40 references in the Old and New Testaments concerning the topic of hypocrisy, plus some outstanding examples. Today, Dr. Fuller presents one of those examples as he teaches from the book of Acts. So, if possible, please turn to the end of Acts chapter 4 and follow along as Dr. Fuller moves into chapter 5. Meanwhile, let's hear from the old-fashioned Revival Hour choir and men's quartet as they bless us with some of their wonderful gospel numbers. And I'll return later on with the information you'll need if you'd care to tell us your response to this program or if you'd like to get in touch with us for any other reason. But right now, here's the chorus choir.

breeze and sing heavenly sunshine, and everyone with a smile on his or her voice and singing out. I'll tell you, just before we sing, turn around, shake hands with as many as possible, will you? Say, God bless you, glad we're here. Give everybody a good handshake. It's a wonderful time of fellowship. Now, right this way on heavenly sunshine, sing it out.

0: We are daily thanking God for the open door of the radio, which enables us to bring this old-fashioned revival hour into your homes each Sunday and into the homes of the unsaved who so sorely need the message of salvation through Christ Jesus. As believers, it is our privilege and responsibility to seek to win the lost for Christ. And through this evangelistic endeavor, you may assist in sending out the good news of salvation. If you have not written before, will you let us hear from you this week, and thus encourage us to press on in these trying and difficult days.
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0: Mrs. Fuller with the letters. Go right ahead, honey.
2: Greetings, friend. A lady writes from Wisconsin. I'm enclosing a little remembrance in memory of my only sister who has recently passed away. I was in Wisconsin this summer at a Bible camp helping with the cooking. And one evening when the minister asked for testimonies, I was so happy to hear a young man rise to his feet and say, "It was just a year ago that I was spending the evening with a young lady who is now my wife. We tuned in on the old-fashioned revival hour, and your message seemed that evening to be meant just for us. And when you gave the invitation, we both slipped to our knees, confessed our sins, and accepted Christ as our personal Savior. Now both of us are happy in Him." Then this last letter is from an Eskimo lady in Barrow, Alaska, and she says, "I have lost my husband, died from TB. She says Revival Hour was so great comfort to her since losing her husband. Thank you, Mr. Fuller, for the great Revival Hours that I always get anxious to hear again. And then our children learn the song Heavenly Sunshine, and they all say great hymn to them. As I've got 11 children, 7 boys and 4 girls, God bless us all by His mighty, powerful grace, which was abundant for us all." Isn't that a good letter? I just love it. That's all for today, friends.

Will you have your Bibles open, please, to the fourth chapter of Acts at the 32nd verse, speaking upon a very timely subject, hypocrisy in the church, hypocrites in the church. Of course, you've never heard of them. And I want to give you the message today on the old-fashioned revival hour. All right, just before the message, the quartet will sing, "When I Survey the Wondrous Cross."

0: In the first four chapters of Acts, we have seen the founding and witnessing of the early church, and then we have seen opposition to the church, quickly leading to persecution. But persecution, instead of stopping the church's growth, caused the church to become stronger, more united. And thus, in the message of last Lord's Day, on chapter 4, we learned that persecution leads to prayer, prayer leads to power. But there's another factor in this fourth chapter of Acts, especially from verses 32 to the end, that should be noted. For besides persecution and prayer and power, we note the purity of the early church. Let me read these few verses to you. And the multitude of them that believed were one heart and one soul, and neither said any of them that aught of the things which he possessed was his own, but they had all things common. This is not a socialistic state. This refers to the church, not to the unsaved. And with great power gave the apostles witness of the resurrection of the Lord Jesus, and great grace was upon them all. Neither was there any among them that lacked, for as many as were possessors of land or houses sold them, and brought the prices of the things that were sold, and laid them down at the apostles' feet. And distribution was made unto every man according as he had need. And Joseph, who by the apostles was surnamed Barnabas, which is being interpreted the son of consolation, a Levite, and of the country of Cyprus, having land, sold it and brought the money and laid it at the apostles' feet. Here we see the purity of the early church. The multitude of them that believed were of one heart and of one soul. Verse 33, with great power gave the apostles witness of the resurrection of the Lord. Great grace was upon them all. And will you notice it, please? It follows just as sure as day follows night. Because of great grace, that is, the hearts of the early believers being cleansed and reconciled and united in wonderful fellowship and filled with the Holy Spirit, great generosity results. Never, when the heart has been opened, has the pocket been closed. Great generosity of these believers issued from their great grace. A truly born-again believer loves to give, and to give cheerfully, hilariously, not grudgingly, and to give sacrificially. Now, two concrete examples of generosity are set before us. Barnabas, verses 36 and 37, and then in chapter 5, verses 1 to 11, Ananias and Sapphira. Barnabas for commendation, Ananias and Sapphira for condemnation. However, today I just want to consider Ananias and Sapphira, or hypocrisy in the church. Let me read the first 11 verses of chapter 5. For after all, the word of God is sharp, or quickening, life-giving, and sharper than any two-edged sword. But a certain man named Ananias, with Sapphira his wife, sold a possession, and kept back part of the price, his wife also being part to it, and brought a certain part, and laid it at the apostles' feet. But now will you notice? But Peter said, Ananias, why has Satan filled thine heart to lie to the Holy Ghost, and to keep back part of the price of the land? Whilst it remained, was it not thine own? And after it was sold, was it not in thine own power? Why hast thou conceived this thing in thine heart? Thou hast not lied unto men, but unto God. And Ananias, hearing these words, fell down, and gave up the ghost, and great fear came upon all them that heard these things. And then it goes on to tell about Sapphira. When the Lord was here upon earth, he instructed and warned his disciples what would happen after his resurrection and ascension. For example, quickly, just hitting the high spots in the 13th of Matthew, he is pictured as the sower of seed, sowing the incorruptible seed, the word of God, and that the field is the world. And the seed that is to be sown naturally is that incorruptible seed. And he goes on to explain to his disciples that there are four types of soil. Then, right in connection with the 13th of Matthew, we have a remarkable parable or statement regarding something that has been going on since the days of Pentecost. For beginning there at the 24th verse, the kingdom of heaven is likened unto a man which sowed good seed in his field. But while men slept, his enemy came and sowed tares among the wheat, and went his way. And when the blade was sprung up and brought forth fruit, then also appeared the tares. So the servants of the householder came and said unto him, Sir, didst not thou sow good seed in thy field? From whence then hath it tared? And he said unto them, An enemy has done this. And Satan has ever since Pentecost been sowing tares in among the wheat. And I want to bring it out to you that only under the careful scrutiny of a microscope can the trained scientific mind or eye distinguish and differentiate between the wheat kernel and the darnel or tare kernel. To the common eye, there is no difference. Even when the plant comes up and grows together, one can't distinguish the difference until the heading time comes. Then the wheat stalks stand with bowed head, always. It's a sign that the wheat field is ready for harvest when the heads of wheat are bowed in humble acknowledgement of what God has done. But when the tares come to heading and harvest time arrives, they stand erect. An attitude of unthankfulness for the sunshine and the rain and the dew. And so we are told that in the last days that there will be those who will have a form of godliness but no power. Heady, high-minded, lovers of pleasure more than lovers of God. That is, tares among the wheat. And so in the early church, right after persecution and prayer and power and the purity of the church, Satan begins to sow the tares, and through Ananias and Sapphira, hypocrisy comes into the early church. Now, what was the sin of Ananias and Sapphira? Will you listen to me carefully, please? It's answered in three words. An acted lie. Hypocrisy is acting a lie, making people believe one thing when the heart is not cleansed, regenerated, or born again. A hypocrite is one who makes believe to others that he is a true believer. A hypocrite has never really experienced the new birth or regeneration. He has a form of godliness, but no power. That is, the Holy Spirit is not indwelling him. And if he have not the Spirit of God, he is none of his, God said. Now Ananias and Sapphira were under no compulsion to sell their property. Barnabas did it gladly, willingly, and laid all at the apostles' feet. Having done so in the case of Ananias and Sapphira, they were under no compulsion to hand over to the church the entire proceeds. But they made it appear, like Barnabas, that they gave all to the apostles. But they lied to the Holy Ghost. That's a hypocrite. That's the point I want to bring out to you. Hence the quick judgment. And I want to stop right here and say, I wonder how many listening to the old-fashioned revival hour are acting a lie. Outwardly, you have a form of godliness, but you are not truly born again. You observe the ceremonies in your local church, the rituals of your church, but inwardly there is no peace, no power. I want to say to you, remember the judgments of God are certain, sure, and swift. Except ye repent, ye shall likewise perish. Now listen, God knows and detects hypocrites. They're described as self-righteous. You take the 18th of Luke about the Pharisee going up to the temple to pray. He drew his robes of his own righteousness about him. He said, I thank God I'm not like this poor public. Self-righteous, described as covetous, censorious, seeking only outward purity. For in Luke 11:39, we read as follows. Now do the Pharisees make clean the outside of the cup and the platter, but your inward part is full of ravenings and wickedness. You can't fool God. God knows the thoughts and intents of the heart. And a hypocrite is a professor, but who does not practice what he is showing. For many shall say unto me in that day, Lord, Lord, haven't I done this and haven't I done these mighty works in thy name? And he'll say, depart from me, ye workers of iniquity. Depart, I never knew you. And I want to say to you today, unless you have the witness of the Spirit in your heart that you are a child of God, I don't care how many churches you may join or how self-righteous you may be, you are a hell-bound sinner before God. Hypocrites destroy others by slander, by gossip, by bearing false tales, by stirring up strife. They're proud, haughty, petty, high-minded. And in 1 Timothy, the 4th chapter, verses 1 and 2, it gives a description of a hypocrite as one who has heard the word and has departed from the word, giving heed to seducing spirits and doctrines of demons. And he comes to a place where, after constant resisting of the word, his conscience becomes seared, and he is past feeling, and gospel preaching never does a thing. And when you come to that place, you'll send away the day of grace, and God will give you up, and there's no hope for you. There's a sin unto death. There's absolutely no hope for you if you have a seared conscience. And your past feeling. But as long as you have a feeling of wanting to be what God wants you to be, then repent, confess your sin, and come and throw yourself at the feet of him who was pierced for you. At your leisure, take 2 Timothy, the 3rd chapter, verses 1 to 5. You'll find a catalog classifying the hypocrites. Oh, what a picture it is. Lovers of pleasure more than lovers of God. Covenant breakers, truce breakers, incontinent, fierce, despisers of those that are good, having a form of godliness, from such turn away. And I want you to pray now as I read this portion of God's word to you in closing. It's the 10th chapter of Hebrews, beginning at the 26th verse. Will you listen carefully? No one's story. Or if we sin willfully, after that we have received the knowledge of truth, there remaineth no more sacrifice for sin. But a certain filter looking for of judgment and fiery indignation which shall devour the adversary. He that despised Moses' law died without mercy unto two or three witnesses. Of how much more sore punishment suppose ye shall he be thought worthy who hath trodden under foot the Son of God and hath counted the blood of the covenant wherewith he was sanctified an unholy thing and hath done despite unto the Spirit of grace, professing to be something but lying to God, a hypocrite. For we know him that hath said, vengeance belongeth unto me, I will recompense, saith the Lord. And again the Lord shall judge his people. It is a fearful thing to fall into the hand of a living God who hates sin. And may the Holy Spirit tear off the mask today. Show yourself as you are before God, that you need Jesus Christ as your personal Savior.
1: If you, dear listener, attend church, perhaps today's message has challenged you to examine your motives. Is it merely a habit or a duty, but your heart is not in it? Is it so others will think well of you? But the big question is, how does God see you? Are you saved or not? And if not, will you come today, right now, to Jesus? Can you echo the words the choir just sang? Out of my bondage, sorrow, and night, Jesus, I come. Into your freedom, gladness, and light, Jesus, I come. Do you recognize your need for the Savior who loves you and gave himself to die on the cross for you? Then come. Tell him you need him and want him to come into your life. Come just as you are, without pretense. As Dr. Fuller said, nothing is hidden from God. He's been seeking you for a long time. Now it's time for you to seek him. The Bible says, seek the Lord while he may be found. Call upon him while he is near. He will have mercy on you, for he will abundantly pardon. Don't put off this eternally important decision. But if you'd like a further explanation of God's gracious plan of salvation, please get in touch with us and ask us for that further explanation. We'd be so much more than happy to send it to you without cost or obligation. 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
2: Welcome to this special Bless Israel program titled, Why Christians Should Support Israel, brought to you by the International Fellowship of Christians and Jews. As the story goes, in the late 19th century, Queen Victoria of England asked her Prime Minister, Benjamin Disraeli, a profound question. Mr. Prime Minister, what evidence can you give me of the existence of God? Disraeli answered in just four words, the Jew, Your Majesty.
3: Think about that for a moment. No people in human history have survived what the Jewish people have survived. Kingdoms that once dominated the earth are gone. Empires have vanished into the pages of history. And today, the descendants of Abraham have returned to live in the land promised to them by Almighty God.
2: Yet Israel and her people continue to face growing hostility. Anti-Semitism is spreading rapidly across college campuses, governments, media platforms, and nations worldwide. This is not the time for silence. This is the time for Christians to stand and support Israel for such a time as this, and especially to help poor Jews suffering and in desperate need.
3: And that's what we're going to talk about on our Bless Israel program today. And we begin with President and Global CEO of the International Fellowship of Christians and Jews, Yael Eckstein, as she answers questions from Christians. Let's listen.
4: First of all, thank you for all of your questions. We had an amazing response this month, and I read every single question. I wish I could answer them all. But for now, I'm going to answer Miss Williams' question. She wants to know how, besides prayer, could Christians in America and around the world help Israel and the Jewish people? And this is a question that I deal with every single day in my work with the fellowship. From the time I was young, my father, Rabbi Eckstein, raised me on this notion that Christians love Israel and the Jewish people. And finally, for the first time in history, we're not alone. And it's something that I believe. It's what I've seen is that there are millions of Christians who don't want to change the Jewish people, who just want to love and respect and bless the Jewish people, and they want nothing in return. And so that's my mission here in Israel, to let the Jewish people know that we're not alone. Very often when we turn on the radio and the television and the internet, we feel like we're alone because the whole world is against us. And what I hear within the Christian community is a voice for freedom and justice and the values, a voice for Israel. And so what are some ways that you could let the Jewish people know that they're not alone? What are some ways that you could bless Israel as God tells us to do in Genesis 12:3? He promises that he will bless those that blesses his people, Israel. And so there are a few ways that I could suggest to you. One is to continue with your prayers. I believe that prayer is the greatest way

0: happen, and when we have millions of Jews and Christians and all different people around the world praying for Israel and the peace and security of Israel, God hears those prayers. So continue praying, because I know the guardian of Israel neither slumbers nor sleeps, and he's waiting for us to call on him to do that. The second thing you could do is tangible aid. When I go out to elderly and bring them heating checks and fuel for the winter and heaters to keep them warm, when I go out to orphans, when I go out to soldiers and single mothers and bring them life-saving aid, I tell them it's on behalf of Christians around the world who love them. And only then do they really realize, wow, the Christian community is different. They don't want to change us. They don't want to do anything bad to us. They simply want to bless us, and they want nothing in return. And so many people here in Israel are awakening that Christians are our friends, to this historic and prophetic idea that the Jewish people aren't alone, and that Christians are here in the vision of the Bible to bless the Jewish people, to clothe the naked, to shelter the poor, to feed the hungry. That's what the fellowship is doing on your behalf, on behalf of Christians and Jews. And so when we work together, we really let the Jewish people in Israel and the former Soviet Union and in Ethiopia, around the world, know that they're not alone. There are Christians and Jews who are here together to help them. And the third thing that I could suggest is that you lift up your voice for Israel. Be a voice of truth. Be a voice of justice. Let your friends know that you stand with Israel. Let the local newspapers know that you stand for Israel. Write to Congress. Write to the president. Do everything you can to make sure that Israel has a voice. A voice of reason, a voice of hope, and a voice of justice. And you could be that voice. So thank you for caring so much about Israel's security, about the Jewish people. Thank you for enabling the Psalm 133 to come to life. Hine matov u'manaim shevet achim gam yachad. How good and pleasant it is when brethren dwell together in peace. And I bless you to have the strength and the vision and the knowledge to do everything you can to help bless the Jewish people. Because right now, there are very few people doing that. We're relying on you. So God bless you, and see you soon. From here in Israel, this is Yael.
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1: 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Let's listen.
3: Hello, International Fellowship of Christians and Jews. This is Giselle. I'm calling from Houston, and I just wanted to share my small testimony. In 2014, I became a widow, and my heart became very hard, and my hand became very clenched with becoming in survival mode and not wanting to give to anyone. However, God blessed me with understanding that the journey for me to open and to soften my heart was to give where my heart is led. When I saw and understood what your mission is all about. My heart was full of desire to give. And so in giving, here's where I'm thankful. It made my heart change. It made me change as a person, and it made me become, again, the joyful person that I used to be. And so I'm actually thanking you for the opportunity to support your mission, because in supporting you and in giving to you and to helping to the Jews, I have changed my heart, and my whole life has been tremendously blessed, tremendously. And so with a loving heart, I say to you, thank you. Thank you for giving to me. And this flow will continue as we give to others. We shall be blessed. We worship a God of abundance. And we are all, Christians and Jews alike, we are all His children. And we are to work together. We are to help each other.
4: Hi, my name is Tim, and I'm calling from Ridgeville, Indiana. I guess I've always felt pretty close to the Jewish people. And I can't help but wanting to bless the Jewish people. As a Christian, it's not only our responsibility to do so, but it's also something that pleases God. Not only do I give money-wise, I pray for them every day. I pray each day for the peace of Jerusalem. God has never rescinded His promise to the patriarch Abraham, "I will bless those who bless thee, and I'll curse those who curse thee." God's never changed His mind on that. But I don't give just to be blessed, although it is a blessing to do so. I do so because it is the right thing to do, and I know that it pleases God's heart. So shalom to all of you there at the fellowship, and keep the faith.
3: Shalom. This is Karen from Missouri City, Texas. I want to say thank you to all the caring souls of the International Fellowship of Christians and Jews. I wanted to tell you just how much this means to me, because it was very important to be a donor to the IFCJ. As a Black American Christian, I understand what injustice and bigotry looks like. There are groups of people globally that I'm very protective of, and the two most vulnerable groups are children and senior citizens. I want the survivors of the Holocaust in their sunset years to know that there are people around the world who care what happened to them during the Holocaust, and we care about them in their sunset years. I want to make sure that when they look towards the heavens each night, they'll see stars of hope glistening across the sky. Those stars are representative of the many who are bringing light to the dark world in which they've been thrust. By donating, I hope they'll know that regardless of color or faith, they are part of a global community where there is compassion. May they forever feel the love being sent their way, and know that if my donation can provide them with much needed sustenance, as well as bring a smile to their faces, then it will have been worth every penny giving. May God forever bless and keep them each and every day.
5: God gave a promise in Genesis chapter 12, verse 3. "I will bless those who bless you." And for millions of Christians around the world, those words still matter. Israel is more than a nation on a map. It's living proof that God keeps His promises. Against impossible odds, the Jewish people survived thousands of years of persecution, hatred, the Holocaust, terrorism, and war. Yet today, Israel remains under God's protective watch and hand. That miracle should move every believer's heart. There are poor Jews throughout Israel, Ukraine, and around the world who need food, comfort, and hope right now. 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
6: 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The fellowship was founded in 1983 by Rabbi Yekiel Eckstein, fulfilling his vision of building bridges of understanding between Christians and Jews.
2: It was in his beloved Holy Land of Israel where Rabbi Yekiel Eckstein passed away on February 6th, 2019. In this rare audio recording, Rabbi Eckstein speaks before a large audience of pastors at Oral Roberts University about the moment God gave him the vision to start the International Fellowship of Christians and Jews. Let's listen.
7: I was asked to lead a tour group of Christians to Israel. And I ended up rooming with an 86-year-old Black Baptist minister from Virginia. Perfect couple. Here I was, 25-year-old white, newly ordained graduate from an Orthodox institution, rooming for 13 days with this 86-year-old Black Baptist minister from Virginia. And we went, and it turns out this man was actually very poor, and he had saved for roughly 12 years every month. He saved money, put it aside, so that one day before he died, he could go to the Holy Land. And he did it. We were together, and the first morning when we were there, I put on my talit and tefillin, my prayer shawl and my phylacteries, as the Bible tells us to do, and went outside on the veranda overlooking the beautiful city of Jerusalem, and tears came to my eyes. I was home. I was at my spiritual home. And I'm sure he saw, but he didn't say anything. And that night, I came in a little bit late, and I opened the door, and I didn't go in, and I saw him kneeling over the bed with his hands outstretched towards God, and he was crying. And he was crying and saying, "Lord, Lord, thank you. I'm luckier than Moses. Moses only got to see the promised land. I got to walk in it." And that's the moment. We Jews don't say it quite like this, but that's the moment where I felt God calling me. Where I felt that this 86-year-old Black Baptist minister from Virginia and this white New York 25-year-old rabbi from Yeshiva had everything in common. And that's, I believe, when the ministry was born.
8: The fellowship is now the largest philanthropy in Israel. And every time that someone goes into a bomb shelter, every time that an elderly person sitting in Ukraine, Holocaust survivor, gets a food package and a blanket and medicine, and it says, given as a gift of love from Christians in America, the International Fellowship of Christians and Jews, I can tell you with certainty that the Jewish appreciation and understanding and friendship towards Christians has skyrocketed. Today, if you say Israel is in trouble, who are our friends? Who's standing with us? It's Christians. And Jews know that. I believe that we're going to see Christians and Jews coming together, America and Israel coming together in a way that even until now is unprecedented. And who knows what God has in mind with all this? One thing I know is that God is smiling when he sees me here with a Christian organization, a Christian university, with the future leaders, with the pillars of the community. And he's saying, carry on, carry on, build bridges of love between our communities.
9: 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Think about this. The same land where Abraham walked, where David ruled, and where Jesus lived is once again home to the Jewish people after thousands of years of exile. No other people in history have endured what the Jewish people endured and survived. Their story is a testimony to the faithfulness of God. As Christians, our connection to Israel is deeply spiritual. The roots of our faith are found there.
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10: All of us are called to do something prophetically. What is God doing in the earth, and how can he do it through you? Well, you've discovered that. That is, you participate in the International Fellowship of Christians and Jews. This is one of the most extraordinary ministries you could ever choose to be part of. This is who we are. We're saving Jewish lives. We find precious Jewish people in the world. We feed them if they're hungry. We clothe them if they're naked. Now, I'm a Christian, and I'm a pastor, and I've been giving to this organization, and my wife and I, for over a decade. But I do so very clearly understanding that the prophetic assignment of this ministry is security, is to feed those who are hungry, it is to provide clothing. And can I say to you right now, you have never been as important as you are right now, and you found a way to minister to them.
9: Through centuries of hatred, violence, and anti-Semitism, the Jewish people have survived because God's covenant promises endure. The world may forget the Jewish people, but God never has. As Christians, we worship a Jewish Messiah, read a Jewish Bible, and we serve the God of Israel.
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13: Weather. Mainly dry weather coming into the Portland area for the next few days. We still have some cooler than average temperatures on tap. Approaching 74 today with the clouds around. Partly to mostly cloudy through the night, a low near 50. And then clouds give way to sunshine tomorrow, the high 70. Mix of clouds and sunshine moving our way for Thursday, the high 70 to 75. I'm meteorologist Jennifer Naramore on KPDQ.
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2: Well, welcome once again to Dr. James Dobson's Family Talk, the broadcast division of the Dr. James Dobson Family Institute. I'm Roger Marsh, and as our country approaches a milestone birthday, yes, it's been 250 years since the signing of the Declaration of Independence, and today we're asking a question that many Americans have actually stopped asking, and that is, who do we have to thank for it all? Well, my guest today here on Dr. James Dobson's Family Talk believes that the answer is God himself. Cynthia Scott is an author, a prayer leader, and a longtime intercessor for our nation. And she has a new book out called Celebrating God, Our Founder, at America's 250th Birthday. That'll be our topic of conversation on today's broadcast. On the last edition of Family Talk, Cynthia walked us through God's hand of providence on America, from the covenant of the pilgrims to the faith that shaped our founding. She also reminded us that remembering our true history is one of the ways that we honor the Lord. Today, she and I will pick up that conversation, looking at where our nation stands right now and what it will take to see genuine revival in the years ahead. So let's buckle up for part two of my conversation with author Cynthia Scott, talking about celebrating God, our founder, on today's edition of Dr. James Dobson's Family Talk. Well, welcome back to Family Talk, the broadcast ministry of the Dr. James Dobson Family Institute. I'm Roger Marsh. Our continuing conversation with Cynthia Scott, author of the book Celebrating God, Our Founder, at America's 250th Birthday. Cynthia, it's good to have you back on the program today.
3: Thank you so much for welcoming me back. It was fun the first time. I'm looking forward to today.
2: It's interesting. Every time I talk to someone who is in the battle for religious liberty, you know, whether it's Beckett Fund, Alliance Defending Freedom, Family Research Council, and we have conversations about religious liberty. It's amazing to me, Cynthia, how many people don't understand that is the fact that religious liberty based on biblical principles grants all liberties to people, whether they are saved or not saved. I mean, that rain will fall on the just and the unjust, if you will. Gary Bauer, one of our colleagues, is a member of the Religious Council, and he is a frequent visitor now in the White House, and they have, you know, guest appearances and prayer meetings and things of that nature. And people, what do you hear? Oh, Donald Trump wants to start a theocracy. Without realizing that, wait, God's plan for the United States was not a theocracy. It was religious liberty. And we have these things that God has provided for us, but he gives us the liberty to choose whether or not we will accept them. And that for those who are looking at the 250th anniversary celebration of the United States with a certain measure of disdain, please be encouraged by what we're hearing from Cynthia Scott today here on Dr. James Dobson's Family Talk. Celebrating God, Our Founder at America's 250th Birthday is the book. And there are so many powerful principles in this resource that will help you as a citizen, as a Christian, as a parent, as a grandparent, that we can't recommend this book enough. Cynthia, let's take a look at another aspect of the United States founding with God being our founder that is, it's kind of a tough spot, I think, because a lot of people totally get Declaration of Independence. You know, they have inalienable rights. They are all endowed by our Creator, so they all come from God. But then you fast forward 13 years later, we have a U.S. Constitution, and the Constitution doesn't give everybody all of those rights at that point. It had to be amended. You know, we have Bill of Rights, 13th, 14th Amendment, yeah. Things like that.
3: Yes.
2: Talk about why we can still know that God was very present in American history when the Constitution was found, even though it was ratified and then had to be amended several times.
3: Right. God is perfect, but men are not. We know that.
2: That's a good way to say it.
3: And I mean, so that's just a fact. And this is so interesting to me because I think sometimes churches miss this. He moves in the moment in time in which something is happening. He moves among the issues of the day. Mm-hmm. And if we go back to our founding, and the research that I have done shows that the original founders that penned the Constitution, They did not want slavery, right. But two states, Georgia and South Carolina, threatened to remove themselves from the process, which really threatened the Union. The Union was extremely fragile after the war. Think about it. All that fighting, loss of men, loss of resources. You know, many states were out of money. And they were not only battling for the creation of a nation, but they were battling for the existence of their own colonies, their own states. Right. So it's messy. The affairs of men are very messy. It's amazing that God works through us at all, really, if you think about it.
2: Yeah, very true.
3: So the principle of freedom for all was very much present. Also present at that moment was the need to keep this fragile Union together. And interestingly, our Union has only been threatened seriously twice, and both were around the issue of slavery at the time of the founding and at the time of the Civil War. Right. And God prevailed in the end. It took more time, I think, than any of our founders wanted, and certainly more than God wanted. But God did prevail in providing freedom for all ultimately. You mentioned also, and I'm going to just switch to a different point here slightly, theocracy. You mentioned theocracy. Mm-hmm. And the more I think about it, even after finishing the book, I still think about all of these things. I think about how amazing God is. And when you think about the way he shaped our government, it was different than him shaping Israel, for example, where there was at first a theocracy and then a king, right?
2: Yeah.
3: But when it came to America, and as America having been shaped out of this 150 years of biblical thinking on the continent, even though we had a decline and needed that great awakening, we still had been grounded in that. When he brought the minds of the founders together to decide how this government was going to be shaped, he didn't go in the direction of theocracy or monarchy. He went in the direction of republic, and he fashioned it. I say God fashioned it. I believe he did around his three roles. He is judge. Mm-hmm. He is king. And he is lawgiver. And we have our three branches of government, which reflect those roles of God.
2: Right.
3: And additionally, the way they shaped it is that they held each other accountable. So we have this system of checks and balances, which prevents any single man or entity or group of taking control and ruling as a dictator. And so it's brilliant. It's brilliant. And the proof of its brilliance is that it's kept the nation alive and free for 250 years. It's really astonishing to me.
2: The idea that, as you talked about, the no theocracy, no dictator, that type of thing. And there are so many people who are afraid of something like that happening, and they don't realize that the God of the Bible, who is basically the author and perfecter, not only of our faith, but also of our nation, if we will follow his way, provides for not having to ever worry about that. And this is, it's a great message of hope and encouragement for us in the body of Christ that we could share with people outside the church. What a great message from Cynthia Scott today here on Dr. James Dobson's Family Talk. Her brand new book is called Celebrating God, Our Founder at America's 250th Birthday. And we have a link for the book up at jdfi.net. Okay. You were getting into a good groove here with regard to the Constitution and God being perfect and men being not perfect. So we understand that. But I find it fascinating when you mentioned the South Carolina-Georgia connection to the slavery issue, the Constitution, and then ultimately the Bill of Rights. This is just an observation, and I'd love to get your feedback on it. It seems very interesting to me to see that South Carolina has kind of turned a corner with some of the leadership they've had over the years, but Georgia seems to be falling into a pit where there's a good biblical base there, but it seems like Hollywood and some of the less desirable elements of the culture have been congregating in Georgia for some reason. And you have to wonder if there's still that kind of stain, that kind of curse, if you will, of a colony that said, okay, we'll be part of this, but we want to differ from what the original intent of the United States was. I mean, do you get the sense that maybe God is still waiting for a kind of a great awakening in Georgia to kind of repent of some of the attitudes and the presuppositions that have kind of carried through for the past couple hundred years?
3: I don't think I'd pin that on Georgia. I think as a nation, we've repented of our sin of slavery, which is a huge sin, by the way.
2: Mm-hmm, yeah.
3: And we've changed our ways. And that is a testament to God's faithfulness. He led Amen. Us in that. But there is always a battle going on against Christ and against his principles. There is a battle for America going on. And to my way of thinking, behind the battle is the spirit of Antichrist. Because, you know, the founders that came to America, they really did have a heart to see the gospel spread. They not only wanted to live freely and they wanted to live according to the word of God personally, but they wanted to share the gospel. I say in my book, Jesus is in America's DNA, and I truly believe that. And we have seen their desires come to fruition in many ways. You know, that the body of Christ has flourished. I mean, we've had our dips and we've had our heights in America. Just think about the missionary movement after the Second Great Awakening and how Americans have funded the missionary movement, which really is an answer to the prayers of the Puritans and the Pilgrims centuries ago. So I think that as long as we are on this earth, Roger, you and I both know it, that spirit of Antichrist is not going to give up.
2: Right.
3: And too bad for that spirit of Antichrist, because it loses in the end.
2: Every time.
3: And we are going to prevail. And you know, we were talking about America. We were talking about Americans and what they think and know. And I wrote this book to give honor to God, because I was shocked. I thought, we never heard that God was the founder of our nation. He did not get the credit he deserves, and he needs to. And I'm thankful for the opportunity to be able to share it. The other thing I've learned is that as Americans learn the real history about our founding and God's involvement, they take courage, because now they are armed with some facts, the facts of God's actual involvement in our nation and how it translated into our Constitution, into our Bill of Rights, into our prosperity. You know, Deuteronomy, I talk about Deuteronomy, you know, the blessings and the curses of God. For those who follow him, there will be blessings. For those who disobey him, there will be curses. And of course, we've experienced both, but the story of America really is a story of such great blessing. And we have our forefathers and their deep faith to thank for that. And when we start seeing cracks in America, and we start seeing these, you know, anti-Christian movements, and we're shocked by it. I mean, I was shocked. I was raised I took God as being part of America for granted in my life. And then when you see all this, you realize, wow, we cannot take this legacy for granted.
2: Right.
3: We have got to be the protectors of the legacy. We have got to make sure that our people and our children know the true history. It's not your truth and my truth. It's the truth. And the truth is that God was in the midst of the founding, the initiating, the shaping, the founding of our nation. And in covenant with him, we can return to him and see him move again. And I'm praying for that Third Great Awakening. I know you are too.
2: Yes.
3: We want to see not just a move in the church. We want to see millions of people swept into the kingdom and transformation in our institutions. When our institutions begin to legislate things that are against the Bible, then we know we are in trouble, and we've got to move into those spaces.
2: Amen.
3: And, you know, we have the great sin of abortion in our nation. That's, it's a huge stain on America, not to mention a great sin and a sin against God and a sin against people. We've got to fix those things. We as Americans need to return to the God who founded us and gave us such great freedom and opportunity and exceptionalism. And we've got to wrong the rights. And I'm encouraged. This is not in my book, but you know, in the book of Esther, we see these dictates being put into law to kill people, these murderous dictates being put into law. And we also see them reversed as the people of God turn back to God. So there is precedent in the Bible for the overturning of these kinds of laws. And I think we need to press forward on that.
2: Now, Cynthia, you have a chapter in your book, and this is, I think, would have been Dr. Dobson's favorite part of the actual book, because he loved the not only the American concept, but the fact that our faith could thrive, and that everything that he did and said was about helping to encourage people to see the good news of the gospel, the need for the gospel, in a country where you could thrive and really have just an awesome, amazing life. You talk about the fact that that American exceptionalism really is a biblical concept, and a lot of people in our world, I mean, heck, we had a president who, once he was elected, went over to Europe and apologized for America. And, well, we're not that great, and there are lots of exceptional people and everything. And I remember first thinking, okay, he's trying to be diplomatic, but he was also rather unbiblical. Talk about why American exceptionalism and prosperity is not about the greed of capitalism and the sin of corrupting markets that God says are good, but rather this is another fruit of God's hand of providence on our country when we are doing exceptional things, when we are prospering in the things that God wants us to prosper in.
3: Well, let's go back to the beginning again of the Garden of Eden. It's not like I do this in the book so much, but think about it. God created us for a love relationship with Him.
2: Amen.
3: He has called us to Himself in a love relationship. He loves us. So we need to start with that premise. He is the God that wants good for us. I know the plans I have for you, says the Lord, plans for good and not for evil, to prosper you and to give you a hope and a future. Paraphrasing from Jeremiah 29:11 there. And so this is God's heart towards all people, not just Americans. And we know that this is God's heart towards the people, his creation. And he says in his word, I have come to give you life and give you life abundantly. That is spiritual, of course, but he wants to bless us. He is a good father who wants to care for us, his children. And he knows what's good for us and he knows what's not good for us. And he calls us to live in obedience. That's where we go back to Deuteronomy, and to follow him, because he knows that if we live according to his ways, it will bring blessing to us. So that's as individuals, but it also applies corporately. If we corporately follow God, there will be blessing. Now, I'm not saying that I'm not talking about the prosperity gospel, certainly. Right. And I'm not saying that everything in any person or nation's life is going to go perfectly. We live in a sin-filled world. However, God's desire for us is to prosper. So in creating this nation, it's not just about the land, although he did bring them to a land flowing with milk and honey. It is an incredibly rich and bountiful land that he brought us to, but he also brought us in to obey him, to live under his commands so that he could pour out those blessings on us.
2: Yes.
3: And in the Constitution, where men are given freedom, they're given freedom not only politically and spiritually, but they're given freedom economically. Mm-hmm. And, you know, life, liberty, and the pursuit of happiness, when you look back at that concept of happiness, it's very closely related to property. Property ownership was very much a part of the colonists' thinking and what they felt God had for them. And so, and we think about that when they started some of these colonies, you look at Jamestown and very briefly in Plymouth, tiny bit of socialism introduced, didn't work. That was shut down very quickly. And at that point, they assigned plots of land and people were, you know, to work those plots of land and prosper according to their work. That is very much a part of God's ways, and it's very much a part of our history. And it's part of what has made America prosperous and exceptional, because we had that freedom to flourish.
2: Yes. Mm-hmm.
3: And, you know, God says in the Bible, you know, to discover all the mysteries that he's created. You know, he said, you know, to manage the land. I mean, going back to the Genesis, and this is God's way to give us this means of production, this means of creating government, this means of flourishing, and then to flourish. And I do give God all the credit for that. And I do think that our founding documents, our system, our American system, has very much produced the prosperity that we've enjoyed.
2: Yeah, I loved hearing you talk about this, Cynthia Scott, especially not only what you've written about in your book, Celebrating God, Our Founder, at America's 250th Birthday, which is up at jdfi.net. What do we look forward to now? I mean, Gary Bauer and I like to have this conversation that we say, boy, if we were sitting around with Dr. Dobson right now and saying, boy, what's America look like at 300? We might sometimes say, will America still be here at 300 for the anniversary there, the tricentennial? What do you talk about in your book that we can look forward to for, say, the next 250 years of our nation?
3: Well, the book, as you know, is half history and half prayer in every chapter. So we start with the history so people understand the facts. Right. And then we move into engaging with God to pray, starting with repentance, a very positive word that we
2: Big
3: can
2: time.
3: Get back on track with God. Thanksgiving for all he's done. And then praying for the government, praying for the leaders of our nation. We're instructed, we're commanded to do that in the Bible. Praying for our people, for our culture, and for the church. So I have prayers in the book that people can follow. And it's just a starting point, Roger, for people to pray for the nation. Mm-hmm. But then I encourage them to listen. What is God saying to them personally? And then to take action. And when you talk about the next 250 years or until Jesus comes back, that's on us. What are we going to do? Mm-hmm. And I believe that the most important thing that we can do in looking forward is turn back to God wholeheartedly.
2: Amen.
3: Turn back to Him personally and in our families and as a nation. We need to reinvigorate our relationship with Him through prayer. Prayer is conversation. It's a two-way conversation. Of course, we make our request to God, but what's more important is what He says back to us. And He will stir every single person who seeks Him. He will speak to them and He will call them for their part in America and in America's future. And, you know, I like to think of it as we, the church, we, the people. That's the way God creates community. Every single person matters. He speaks to and through every one of us. And each one is called to something special in this moment. And so that's how we look forward. We look to God first. We surrender to Him. We come to Him. We thank Him for our amazing history. Rewriting history does not honor God.
2: Amen.
3: Remembering what He actually did does honor God.
2: Amen.
3: So remembering is the first thing. You know, repenting. You know, when I wrote these prayers and I just, it was like a lightning bolt that hit me that said, God Himself founded our nation. And maybe the biggest sin of our nation is that we have forgotten that and not acknowledge that. Perhaps if we had kept that first and foremost in our mind, we would never have had the length of slavery that we had or the sin of abortion if we had kept God first. So I say, what we need to do is remember and turn back to God and seek Him, knowing that He loves each person, each one of your listeners. He loves and He has a purpose for their lives, not only personally, but as we celebrate this great nation and as we move forward in it together.
2: Mm. Such an invigorating conversation here with Cynthia Scott today here on Dr. James Dobson's Family Talk. The book is called Celebrating God, Our Founder at America's 250th Birthday. I highly recommend it. Go to jdfi.net and you can learn more about the book. And as you were talking about our future, Cynthia, I couldn't help but remember back to the earlier part of our conversation here where we were discussing God being the God of liberty. And the fact that all of this is set up to run so smoothly and to run so perfectly, if we will submit to His authority, if we will repent of our sins, if we will truly take Him at His word and strive to be fruitful and to multiply. And so I'm hopeful. I mean, I'm cautiously optimistic that we're starting to see that revival, not just for the preservation of America, but literally for the glory of God and for His purposes to be accomplished through our citizenship, our citizenry, and our leadership here. Cynthia Scott, thank you so much for the book. Thank you for putting all your time and effort into praying for our nation, but then showing us our history and why we all need to be spending more time, not only in prayer, but also in the streets, talking to people about God's providence for our nation. And thank you for being with us today here on Dr. James Dobson's Family Talk.
3: Thank you so much, Roger. 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
2: Well, I love how Cynthia Scott left us today. Cautiously optimistic, not because of anything we can manufacture on our own, but because she believes God is not finished with this nation yet. And that's truly a hopeful note upon which we can land. Well, that wraps up my two-part conversation with author and prayer leader Cynthia Scott here on today's edition of Dr. James Dobson's Family Talk. Cynthia's new book is called Celebrating God, Our Founder at America's 250th Birthday, and you'll find a link to it along with both halves of our conversation at jdfi.org. And speaking of America's 250th birthday, this week we are releasing a series of five new videos from our own Gary Bauer, Senior Vice President of Public Policy here at the Dobson Policy and Culture Center, honoring this historic birthday. 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You can look for them at jdfi.org or drjamesdobson.org. 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

was called to preach in Scotland, he shed many tears and withdrew himself to the privacy of his room because he was so grieved at the prospect of such a responsibility as preaching. He understood the importance of being slow to speak, which refers to teaching the Word of God. It's a good idea to exercise some reluctance in assuming the role of a teacher because the tongue reveals the subtle sins of your heart and can easily offend others and God. That doesn't mean you should never teach the Bible, because God commands believers to make disciples, to teach them to observe all that Jesus taught. Just be sure your motives are pure and your teaching is accurate. This is John MacArthur, trusting your lives are portraits of grace.

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1: Even though Jesus Christ has given warning, and even though he himself came into the world and died for the world and rose again and went back to the Father and is coming back again, people still have hardened hearts. In their own stubbornness, they will perish. Why? Because there is a day of judgment coming.

0: Welcome to Somebody Loves You Radio, the Bible teaching ministry of Roel Reese in Diamond Bar, California. Thank you for joining us today as we continue our Liberty series, looking at the freedom and eternal hope found through faith in Jesus Christ. In today's study, Roel will open God's Word to examine what Scripture reveals about life beyond this world and the significance of every person's response to Christ. The Bible makes it clear that our eternal future is determined by what we do with God's offer of salvation. Here's Roel Reese with today's message, The Judgment of the Nations.
1: Turn with me to the book of Matthew, chapter 25. Interesting lesson tonight. If you're a real Christian, you will never ever stand in this judgment that we're going to see tonight. This is the judgment of the nations. When God is going to judge, before he sets up his 45-day judgment and he sets up the 1,000-year reign of Christ. This is right after the second coming of Jesus Christ. And I can just see the disciples as he begins to share with them, not only in this chapter 24 and 25, because they had been asking on the way to Jerusalem, they were talking about true greatness. And they were saying, hey, you know what? When we get to Jerusalem, we're going to sit on 12 thrones and Jesus will reign and rule and we're going to defeat Rome. That was their mentality. And then Jesus stopped them. And in John's gospel, in chapter 13 through 17, he gives to them the last week before he dies. And he begins to share with them about the Holy Spirit that is going to come and he's going to live in them. He's going to lead and guide and provide. He's going to convict the world of sin and of righteousness and of judgment. And then he is going to do what? He lets them know that he is going to leave. Because they're going to kill him. And they're going to be scattered. They were very discouraged when they found out that the kingdom age was not going to be set up. But that they were actually going to live and die in that present time. Now in chapter 25, beginning with verse 31. We have the Son of Man that will judge the nations of the world. Now what is amazing to me tonight is that Hitler, Stalin, and every leader that has ever lived from the past

0: In the time of the first coming of Jesus Christ, all the way through the end of the age, every leader that is wicked will stand in judgment one day. Now people will ask, well, what happens to leaders and what happens to people that die? Where do they go until this time of judgment? The Bible tells us in the Gospel of Luke chapter 16, verse 19 to the end of the chapter, it talks about where people go when they die, and that it was used to be called Abraham's bosom. It was a place in the center of the earth where there were two compartments, one for the righteous and one for the wicked. One side was called Abraham's bosom, and everyone in the Old Testament that died, that actually believed in God by faith, they went into Abraham's bosom. But every wicked person in the Old Testament that died as a sinner and in wickedness, they went to the other side of Abraham's bosom. And between the one side and the other side, the Bible tells us there was a great gulf separating one place from the other, but they could see a cross. They could see a cross. Because the Bible tells us in the Gospel of Luke chapter 16, verse 19, that there was a rich man and a poor man, and the rich man had everything in life. But the rich man came to a place in his life where he threw parties every weekend. Every weekend, and all his friends came. They ate, they drank, they danced, they talked. And one evening, as they were having this great party, they didn't have chairs. They didn't have forks, knives, or spoons. They didn't have napkins. They would set up the bowls with all the sauces and all the meats, and they would have pita bread, and they would eat, and when they were cleaning their hands with pita bread, they'd clean their mouth and their hands, and then they'd throw it to the dogs. You see? Total different culture. Well, that very evening, there was a rich man that came and sat right on front of the gate of the mansion and was watching these people eating and drinking, talking with one another, and yet at the same time ignoring this poor beggar. They was covered with sores from the top of his head to the bottom of his feet. Nothing to eat, nothing to drink. And as the crumbs fell from the man's table, there were these wild dogs in Jerusalem. They were scavengers. And as the dogs were sitting there, and he had also these pet dogs in his house, as the crumbs were falling from the table, these dogs were literally picking up the crumbs. And the rich man was actually ignoring it, but the poor man was reaching his hand through the gate and picking up the crumbs and eating them, as a dog would lick a sores. And what's amazing is through the whole night, nobody paid attention to the poor man. You know what happened that night? The poor beggar died outside. The angels came and took his spirit to heaven. Where? To Abraham's bosom in the middle of the earth. And the Bible tells us that that very evening, nobody even knew he was dead. He laid outside the gate. As people begin to excuse themselves, excuse me, thank you for the party, we'll see you again next week, God bless you, you know, and moving on. Probably stumbling over it, you know, stepping over this young man that was dead, not even noticing that he was dead. They just stepped right over him. They all went home. And the rich man went up to his room. Got cleaned up, get ready for bed. Thought what a good time he had that very evening, and probably thinking in his mind, oh, next week I'll have a greater party for all of my friends. Not knowing that that very night, as he would lay his head on his pillow, that he even would die. That very evening, death came knocking on his door. And he died. And the Bible says that the angels came to get him and took him to hell. Took him to the other side of Abraham's bosom. Now remember, when he was alive, he didn't even pay attention to this young man. The moment he got to hell, he looked across to the other side and he said, "Father Abraham." He didn't even know Abraham. But when he got to hell, he knew Abraham by name. "Wait a minute, I thought you said he died." "Yeah, he died." When people die and they go to hell, they have a full mind. They have eyes. They can smell and taste and touch and think and speak. All five senses are fully active in hell. And he said, "Father Abraham, do you think it would be possible if..." Listen, Lazarus, how did he know his name? Or before he didn't even know him. If Lazarus can come from that side to this side and dip his finger in cool water and come and just place it on my tongue, because I am burning in this place. I'm being tormented. And Abraham said, "Son, I want you to go back and think of everything you ever had." And this poor beggar had nothing in life. And now he is being comforted and you are being tormented. Hey, the switch came. And you know what he said then? Can you imagine being in hell and being able to remember all of your life, 50, 60, however long you live, years? As far back as you can remember. Hey, not for 1 hour, not for two, not for five, not for 10 years, forever. That's what the non-believer doesn't realize. Forever and ever and ever. And you know what happened? This rich man cried out and said one more thing. He said, "Father Abraham, do you think that if..." She says, "I have five brothers at home." He was aware of his family. "I have five brothers at home. Do you think it would be possible if somebody would go back from the dead and tell them about this place of torment, lest they come here too? Can somebody go warn them?" And Abraham said, "Son, they have the prophets, and they still will not believe, even though one rises from the dead." Who rose from the dead? Jesus Christ.
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0: Did you know that when Jesus Christ died on the cross 3 days later, when he rose again from the dead, right before he rose from the dead, you know what he did during those 3 days and three nights? He went to hell. He went to hell, to Hades, and he went to Abraham's bosom and he showed up. What did Jesus go do? He went to hell to clean out Abraham's bosom and took every Old Testament saint out of there and took them to heaven, and then hell became one major place. And to me, it is incredible how people still do not believe. And here in the judgment of the nations, even though Jesus Christ has given warning, even though he sent the prophets, even though he sent disciples, and even though he himself came into the world and died for the world and rose again and went back to the Father and is coming back again, people still have hardened hearts and they're stubborn in their ways. And they will go to hell stubbornness In their own stubbornness, they will perish. Why? Because there is a day of judgment coming. This is a day of judgment of the nations. Why do I say that? Because there's another great judgment coming. Where's that? In the book of Revelation, chapter 20, 11 through 15, called the White Throne Judgment. And what is that? Well, that's the judgment at the end of the thousand-year reign, when Satan already has been led in captivity for 1,000 years in the bottomless pit, and then he's led out one more time, and then he's cast into the lake of fire, and the Antichrist and the false prophet and every demon into the lake of fire. And then the Bible says everybody that's died in the sea, everybody, wherever they've died, everybody that has gone to hell are going to be what? Hell is going to be emptied out. And hell itself will be thrown into the lake of fire. And there will be a line of people. And the Bible says the judge will come up with two set of books, and the books will be open. And whoever's name was not found written in the book of life was cast into the lake of fire forever and ever and ever and ever after being in hell. You say, well, how do you get your name in the book of life? Repent. Receive Jesus Christ as your personal Lord and Savior. That's why he died on the cross, so that we can be redeemed by the blood of the Lamb. Look what he says, beginning with verse 31. And when the Son of Man comes in his glory, and all of the angels with him, there he will sit on the throne of his glory. Now, when he comes with all of the angels, guess who else is coming? The church of Jesus Christ. That's you and that's me. We're coming with Jesus. And then what? Verse 32. And all the nations, notice, will be gathered together before him. And he will separate them from, notice, he's going to separate them from one another as a shepherd divides the sheep from the goats. Now, who are the sheep and who are the goats? The sheep are people that believe. The goats are people that don't believe. Look what he says. And he will set the sheep on his right hand, but the goats on his left. And then the king will say to those in his right hand, come you blessed of my Father, inherit the kingdom prepared for you from the foundation of the world. You know who that is? That's going to be the people after the rapture comes and takes us home, and people are left behind and they believe in Jesus Christ, but they're not beheaded by the Antichrist, and they live all the way through, and the Jews will be able to go after the second coming into the kingdom age, and they will be the ones to repopulate the earth in 1,000 years. If you take the mark of the beast, you can't go in. You see? That's what he's talking about. Watch what else happens. Verse 35. For I was hungry and you gave me food. I was thirsty and you gave me drink. I was a stranger and you took me in. I was naked and you clothed me. I was sick and you visited me. I was in prison and you came to me. And then the righteous will answer Jesus and say, Lord, when did we see you hungry or feed you or thirsty or gave you something to drink? And notice, and when did we see you a stranger or take you in or naked or clothe you? Or when did we ever see you sick or in prison or come to you? What is he talking about? He's talking about the people treating the Jewish people right. Watch what he says. Hey, listen, I would not want to be any person that has come against the Jew. That's why back in the book of Genesis, he told Abraham, I will bless thee that bless thee. I will curse them that curses thee. I am so glad the United States of America is on Israel's side. Why? Because God said, they're my people. They're my people. They will always be my people. Even though they're atheists today, they're going to believe one day. But God's going to judge. Watch what he says. He goes on, verse 39. Or when did we ever see you sick or in prison and come to you? And then the king will answer and say to them, assuredly I say unto you, inasmuch as you did it to one of the least of these, my brethren, you did it to me. Who's my brethren? The Jews. The Jews are his brethren. He's talking about the Jewish nation of Israel. You helped them. You looked after them. You remember when Nazi Germany was killing all of the Jews? Some of the German people like Corrie ten Boom, her whole family took in the Jews and took care of them, and they ended up going to prison too. And her sister dying in prison among the Nazis. Pretty incredible when you think about it. The Nazis killed my grandpa too. My grandpa used to make artificial arms and legs. He was full German. And when the war broke out, they came to Mexico and got him and took him and killed him. Pretty amazing when you think of the history of the nations. What God has said in his word. That one day they're going to be judged. Watch this. Verse 41. And then he will say to those on his left hand, depart from me, you cursed, into the everlasting fire prepared for the devil and his angels. What is he saying? He's saying that hell was never made for men. We say, wait a minute. But people are going to hell. Yeah, that's right. And who sends them there? Themselves. Themselves. They make the choice. You make the choice. Why? Because God didn't create robots on a string or winding us. He gave us a will to choose. That's why God will never stop you. You want to destroy yourself? Destroy yourself. He gives you a choice. A choice to receive him or to reject him, to love him or to hate him. That's why he came. And God is going to judge tremendously. Watch this. He goes on, verse 41, 42 now. For I was hungry, and you gave me no food. I was thirsty, and you gave me no drink. I was a stranger, and you did not take me in. Naked, and you did not clothe me. Sick, and in prison, and you never visited me. And then they will say, and they'll answer him and say, Lord, when did we ever see you hungry or thirsty or stranger or naked or sick or in prison, and did we not minister unto you? And then he will answer them saying, assuredly I say to you, inasmuch as you did not do it unto one of the least of these, you did not do it unto me. Wow. And these will go away into the everlasting punishment, but the righteous into eternal life. He makes a distinction. He makes a separation. Hey, that's why Jesus spent so much time in that last week teaching his disciples. You gotta read John chapter 13 through 17 this week. It's incredible. So much that he gave to them. And the reason is because God is not willing that any should perish, but all should come to repentance. That's the heart of God. God loves you. God so loved the world that he gave his only begotten son, that whosoever believeth in him should not perish, but have everlasting life. You see? No one will be able to stand before God and say, God, why did you send me to hell? He didn't. You send yourself to hell. You make the choice. And that's why it's so important to know Him personally, and to love Him as He loves us.
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3: Dry weather coming into the Portland area for the next few days. We still have some cooler than average temperatures on tap. Approaching 74 today with the clouds around. Partly to mostly cloudy through the night, a low near 50. And then clouds give way to sunshine tomorrow, the high 70. Mix of clouds and sunshine moving our way for Thursday, the high 70 to 75. I'm meteorologist Jennifer Naramore on KPDQ.
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0: with SR News. I'm Keith Peters in Washington. The majority of the nation braces for major heat impacts leading into the 4th of July weekend.
1: If you can't afford to cool the whole house, make a cool space, such as one room where everyone sleeps in. Experts say the best defense against hot days is cool nights that let your body recharge. If you don't have AC, during the day, find somewhere that does. If your AC goes out, newer dehumidifiers help remove excess moisture. Early trouble signs of heat illness can include heavy sweating, muscle cramps, and headache. That's when you stop what you're doing and cool yourself off. Signs of heat exhaustion include faster heart rate and dizziness. Next comes heat stroke, which can include confusion, slurred words, and fainting.
0: That's correspondent Lisa Dwyer reporting. New Jersey Republican Representative Tom Kane Jr. disclosed Tuesday that he was being treated for depression during his unexplained four-month absence from the House.
2: I was given the diagnosis of depression. Now, when people hear the word depression, many people think means feeling sad. But depression is so much more than that. It is physical. It is emotional. And until you experience it yourself, it is difficult to fully understand how powerful this illness can be.
0: Kane's reappearance came weeks after his victory in an uncontested primary on June 2nd, and months after he last cast his vote in the House. His speech ended the silence on his condition, yet left questions unanswered. The Supreme Court confirmed birthright citizenship today in a 6-3 opinion written by Chief Justice John Roberts. On Wall Street, the Dow by 136 points, the Nasdaq rose 393, the S&P 500 advanced 58. This is SRN News.
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7: 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He acknowledged who he was and certainly what he was doing. 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

0: 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And now, from the Connors and Sullivan Broadcast Studios, the man who is not what he wants to be, but is way grateful that he's not who he used to be, here,
1: 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It's That Kevin Show, thatkevinshow.com for everything you need. Never behind a paywall. The Supreme Court will go down in this term as being one of the most conflicting courts that has ever ruled. And yesterday or this week's rulings kind of demonstrate this. You have the court in a big majority saying that the executive has power to fire people, and then they question whether or not he can fire a Fed governor at the Fed. You have kind of some inconsistency there. And then you have even more inconsistency with Amy Coney Barrett, evidently not understanding how long a 24-hour period is. Like, it's a day. That's what a day is. It's how we define the word day, 24 hours. That's it. Second Tuesday of November is election day. It's not week. It's not month. It's okay. I'm going to be done with that. But more cases coming out and more things being said that I think are really, really important. And one of them I advocated for since 2000, the Supreme Court has established a new nationwide precedent that allows states to protect women's sports based on sex, not on gender, not on things that are perceived, on actual biological realities. The justices ruled in favor of West Virginia and Idaho against trans athletes who sued to gain access to girls' locker rooms, bathrooms, showers, all other kinds of space, safe spaces. The states were backed by the law firm of Alliance Defending Freedom, while the trans athletes were represented by the American Civil Liberties Union and Cooley Legal. In the highly anticipated ruling, West Virginia and Idaho, the high court upheld state laws requiring student athletes to compete on sports teams that correspond with their biological sex at birth rather than their gender identity. Justice Sotomayor filed an opinion concurring with the judgment in part and dissenting in part. So you even had Sotomayor saying partially that this was a good thing, which Justices Kagan and Jackson joined in dissent. Jackson filed an opinion concurring in the judgment in part and dissenting in part, which is interesting. Ketanji Brown Jackson sort of figured out what a woman was. I mean, that was the real question about whether she was going to have any clarity on whether or not women could be defined. And evidently in her ruling on this very issue, she still couldn't figure out the answer. Sotomayor filed an opinion consistent with Title IX and the Equal Protections Clause. We hold states may maintain women's and girls' sports for biological females. They may determine eligibility for women and girls' sports based on biological sex. This is a monumental victory for every female athlete who has ever competed or dreamed of competing on a safe and fair field. Today's Supreme Court decision affirms what common sense and the law have long made clear. States have the right to designate sports teams based on biological sex, not on gender identity. That's not a thing. What you imagine yourself to be is not a thing. Without that delineation, Title IX is turned on its head and decades of hard-fought progress to advance female athletes is erased. I'm immensely proud of my team for not only getting this issue before the court, but for delivering a sound and successful argument. The landmark victory will give all states, not just West Virginia, the clarity and confidence to ensure fairness and safety for female athletes today and for generations to come. Attorney General Raul Lebrado echoed the West Virginia sentiments. He said today's decision is a victory for common sense, fairness, and countless girls and women who dedicate themselves to athletics. Education Secretary Linda McMahon released a statement as well. The Supreme Court has now confirmed that states can preserve fair competition and protect the opportunities and that generations of women fought to secure. Every parent can rest assured that our law protects their daughters competing in these states. I'm trying to see what the opposing, justices had to say. There are 23 states, including California, New York, and Massachusetts, that don't have any such protections for women. And so those of you listening in New York and California and Massachusetts, you now have Supreme Court precedent to go push for state laws to protect your daughters. Go do that. Go do that. Go get your daughters protected in your states. I can't believe there's 23 states that don't have protections for girls, but get laws put into place that say that only biological girls compete in biological girl sports. This whole idea that we have to tolerate men coming into female spaces, trying to take over, trying to exhibit dominance in a field that is by nature incapable of matching it, it's just not, there's nothing fair about that in terms of muscle mass, bone mass, all the rest of it. On average, if you have men coming into the female sports arena, and you know who I hope is listening to this? The Olympics and all of the other international federations that have athletic competitions. Men shouldn't be competing against women. Women work too hard now for recognition in what they can do athletically, much less having to overcome the gap that is there because of competing against a typically stronger and more muscular and faster, greater lung capacity, sex. It's just not fair. It's not fair at any level. And you don't have to go very far to see. Caitlin Clark is a phenomenal basketball player. And she's so good that girls on the other teams get irritated with how good she is. She would not even make an NBA squad. She probably wouldn't make most men's Division I squads in the country. And she's the MVP. She's the very top of the class when it comes to female basketball. It's just not, it's not right. The court got this one right. We are celebrating the fact that the court had clarity on this and that even Justice Ketanji Brown Jackson, who cannot define a woman, but she's going to say, you know what? Even though I can't define them, they deserve their own space to have athletics. That's now, if we can just get Amy Coney Barrett to understand how long a day is, then now I'll be really happy if we can just make that happen. We got Ketanji Brown Jackson coming to the middle on what a woman is. Let's get Amy Coney Barrett back into common sense saying what a day is. But I'm still crying over that spilled milk. I'm sorry. And save your mumbo jumbo letters. A couple of you wrote me last night. Oh, look at Kev. What a, whatever. Yeah, you have nothing better to do than to be mad at me for being upset about that. And, you know, get a life. Anyway, glad you're here. And again, if you live in one of those states, California, New York, Massachusetts, go get state legislation on the books that protects your girls. The Supreme Court has given you the cover to do it, and it's time to get her done. Coming right back, it's Kevin McCullough.
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7: It is not unusual for a person to have continuing pain after spinal surgery. 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As a result, he underwent spinal surgery but had continuing neck pain.
8: Ken, from North Plains, Oregon. I was experiencing neck pain and lower back pain after a rollover truck accident almost 20 years ago. I had a shattered vertebrae, and they had to fuse it to the next lower vertebrae. 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

0: Kevin McCullough. Welcome back to That Kevin Show, thatkevinshow.com for all the podcasts. And if this week you want to rehear this particular series that we're doing with How Do We Live, I would strongly encourage you to go to salempodcastnetwork.com and subscribe. We're talking about here in this week honoring America's 250th founding anniversary. We are talking about what does godly government, godly engagement in the governmental system and public policy, et cetera, look like? And sorry. Hold on a second. And back with us is Sam Gallucci, senior pastor of Embrace Church in Oxnard, California. And Sam, the interesting thing is I've been watching lots of documentaries going into this week is that
1: Yes. Our
0: founders did really contemplate how the government would be set up. And I think they did so kind of on the understanding of a major doctrine that man are fundamentally depraved and need a lot of accountability. But what does the Bible actually say about legislative bodies and how to govern?
1: Yeah, and this is central to the whole principle of the church and politics in this time in history. So here we have God establishes a people for himself, and they, you know, that in Exodus chapter beginning in 18 through 22, he establishes a form of government, he establishes a political system on that government, and then he creates legislation to direct them and protect them. And this is what is so powerful. Legislation was not influenced by the Bible. It was the Word of God. It is the Word of God. And when we understand that principle, that where, you know, you have bills every single state here in the state of California. We call them SB, Senate Bill, or AB, Assembly Bill. Well, in the Old Testament in Exodus, you had the same thing. You had EX 24. You shall not have no other gods before me. EX 4. You shall not make any carved images of other gods. And the list goes on. So the Word of God was the legislation itself to guide God's people in a governmental structure that was put in place. And then the Bible says that Moses had to select people able to men of truth who hated dishonest gain and place them over to judge and protect that legislative system. And America's governmental structure was directly influenced by the governmental structure and the Word of God directly. And I think this is what's really important. God gives us this expectation. He has this expectation of us as believers, and particularly of his pastors and his leaders, to be salt and light and to guard godly legislation and to guard the truth in every single word that came out of God's mouth. So he creates a form of legislation that is godly. And I think we lose sight of that. The Word of God itself is the legislation of the land from which God expects and it calls us to not only put in place, but to guard and protect when it is in place.
0: Now, I can already hear the critics, Sam, saying, but you don't stone kids to death that disobey their parents.
1: Right. Well, we don't stone kids to death that but again, this is where we need to look at the entire Bible and everything God says about every single principle. And, you know, and this is where legislation itself is contextualized into the time and history that we have it. But the principle is still the same, that God establishes, right, a legislative body. And I think that's what's really important here. But also we don't kill babies, right? I think that it doesn't negate the very principle itself.
0: Right. In the New Testament, there's this concept that Jesus introduces being salt and light. How does that impact this part of the discussion?
1: Yeah, I think it is critical to this part of the discussion because Jesus says that, you know, he says, you're the salt of the earth, you're the light of the world. And then he says, he goes on in verse 17 of Matthew 5, you know, do not think I came to abolish the law and the prophets. I didn't come to abolish, but to fulfill them. And then he says, truly, until heaven and earth disappear, not the smallest letter or stroke of the pen by any means will disappear from the law until everything is accomplished. Now, we tend to look at that as meaning only Jesus fulfilling his command, but that's not fulfilling his destiny of returning to the earth. But that's not what he says. He says, let anyone who set aside one of the least of these commands and teaches others accordingly be called the least in the kingdom of God. And so Jesus tells us we're salt, we're light, and that we have to guard and protect the law of God, the words of God. And this is what I believe this means. And that includes, it's not about the politics. It's about legislation that mocks or directly violates the law or the word of God. And this is where we've lost track. I believe salt and light contextualize in what Jesus says here connects directly to our role in the governmental and political process. When laws are put in or are ready to be put in place that directly violate God's word, God's commandments, I believe we're to be salt and light.
0: Yeah, no, I actually think, Sam, Pastor Sam, that we get this backwards a lot in the modern church.
1: Yes.
0: Because there's a lot of people that run around and say the church shouldn't be involved in politics. You should just preach the gospel. But a proper understanding of the gospel to me says that we infuse the gospel in everything that we do. And under our unique system here in the United States, the founders saw to it that the chief executive was not our ruler. So as a body of people that make the decision on who gets elected, I would say the responsibility is more so on us to be godly in our choices than less involved because it's seen as secular or something else.
1: Yeah, I think you're absolutely right. And you know, and let's not forget that we were birthed as a Christian nation. And our Bill of Rights, our Constitution, our complete forming was directly informed by God's word. And, you know, and from the pastors of that time. And it's interesting. So here in the Old Testament, when God establishes a new form of government, it's a self-rule form of government. It's this extraordinary form of government that, you know, that recognizes that we have appointed leaders, and we have a standard of justice and equity. And no individual, not even the president, is above the law. There's this separation of power. There's the consent of the governed. But as our form of government is founded on God's word, it really is. In the Bible, it talks about the Ten Commandments and the law, but then it talks about it as the book of the covenant. It's in this covenantal relationship that this governmental structure is formed. And America entered into that same type of relationship. Our history shows us so with so much evidence that we are in a covenantal relationship with God that it has the same formation and the same accountability. And when you look at what happened in the Old Testament to God's people, when they disobeyed or they didn't pay attention to that covenant, when the people that were in charge, those, you know, you call them politicians, but this political system of assigning godly people to guard and protect that legislation that God had put in place, when you look at when they ignored that and they let other things happen, we get all the way from Exodus to 1 Samuel 8. Where the people all of a sudden say, we want a king. We no longer want God to be our king. We want to be like every other nation. Mm-hmm. And Samuel pleads with the people. You realize you're asking for socialism that'll ultimately end up being a form of either Marxist or communism. And so, yeah, I do think it's significantly this connection.
0: I mean, they

0: things. Sam Gallucci, senior pastor at Embrace Church in Oxnard, California. Thanks for being here. We'll see you tomorrow.
1: God bless.
0: All right. Kevin McCullough coming right back. It's That Kevin Show. Don't go anywhere.
2: Stick around for more of That Kevin next.
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It's That Kevin Show, thatkevinshow.com. And you know that I have been looking forward to 250 for about a year. I've been talking about it for a year. I've been writing about it in my town hall column. I've been talking about the significance of public policy and where we've gone and come from and everything else with our justice system and our way of establishing our government. And over on my travel page, I've been writing about places to go to view the 250th important sites, the Revolutionary War, et cetera. So I'm just getting more and more jacked about Saturday. And as we go through this week, I'm going to be, for the majority of July 4th, doing nothing but celebrating and screaming America is the greatest from the top of my lungs as best I can. But every week we check in with the Heritage Foundation, and Zach Smith is back with us. And Zach, not only is this a historic week from the 250th perspective, but we've got some Supreme Court stuff we got to deal with. I'll get to that in a second. But before we do, how unique is the form of jurisprudence, balance of powers, everything else that we live under from the legal perspective in this country? How unique was it when the founders said, this is how we need to

0: do it when they established the Constitution and the Bill of Rights and began to form what we now have as America.
1: Yeah, it was unprecedented, Kevin. Look, the framers of our Constitution deserve so much credit for their foresight and their thoughtfulness in the way they set up our system of government. And the insight that James Madison, the father of our Constitution, had that was so brilliant is he understood that you could have the best guarantees on paper, but unless you had a system of government designed to protect our liberty, to protect our interests, that those would be nothing more than parchment guarantees. That's why our separation of powers, the structure of the federal government. That's why our federalism, separation of powers between the federal and the state governments, why those checks and balances are so important and have played such a crucial role in preserving our freedoms and our nation for so many years.
0: No, I think it's really true. As just a casual observer, what are you looking forward to celebrating 250 about? What does it mean to you?
1: Well, I think we should all be proud to be Americans. Obviously, our country still has a lot of growth and work to do in many areas, but to say we are the greatest nation on the face of the earth is not an exaggeration. We have been blessed by God to be an ordinarily prosperous nation. We value individual rights and civil liberties in a way that many other countries do not. And so I think on this 4th of July, as we celebrate 250 years since our nation's birth, we should all give thanks to God that we live in the greatest nation on the face of the earth.
0: Yeah, I agree with you. You mentioned Madison and the brilliance behind the Constitution. I just want to point out that we were far from a perfect country when we founded, and the argument between the states about slavery and what do God-given human rights mean, individual rights. But even in how he drew up the Constitution and how the Constitution was established and the Bill of Rights right alongside of it, there was this incredible way for us to help correct course on our greatest stain from the beginning. And we were even able to do that over time. It took time to settle the differences between the states on that issue. But the point is, we designed a system where you could do it.
1: Well, that's right. And if you look, unfortunately, we've gotten away from the idea that we should have a colorblind constitution over the past several decades. And what's been so gratifying to see is the Supreme Court in several recent opinions reaffirming this idea. After the passage of the 14th Amendment, it is enshrined in our constitutional system of government that all men are created equal, that everyone should be treated equally regardless of their race. And so I'm very grateful that the Supreme Court has reaffirmed that basic principle that is so vitally important.
0: Yeah. No, I couldn't agree with you more. What I really want to do is spend the rest of our time together, Zach, just talking about the bevy of cases that are coming down, and there's a ton of them. We had several this week early that addressed, things like election integrity, things like executive powers, a couple of different cases. They kind of split the hairs on that one. I'll get into that in a second. But what's your general feeling before we drill down on a specific case? What's your general feeling of what you're seeing from the court? What's their tone? What's their mood? Is there something that you can identify it as?
1: Well, this is a consequential week. I think everyone recognizes that the cases that have come out this week, they will shape the course of our nation for decades to come. That's not an exaggeration to say that. And what's been really interesting to watch is some of the intra-conservative discussions and disputes taking place on the court. This idea that the six conservative-leaning justices are some monolithic block that they all think and vote the same way, simply to uphold President Trump's agenda no matter what, as many on the left would have believe. Well, look, Kevin, I don't think anyone's disputing this is a very real problem, and I'm certainly not defending this decision. I think the court just got it plain wrong in this case. Now, the silver lining is, if you want to look at it from a silver lining perspective, is one, this was a statutory decision, meaning Congress can go back and clarify even further that no, when we said election day, we really meant it means one single day, not a series of days, not 14 days, not 21 days. I think the other thing that this decision really highlights is why passing the Save America Act is so vitally important.
0: And so I wanted both. I wanted Save America and I wanted a good decision here.
1: No, I think many people were hoping for that. But I think if there was any question that Save America was vitally important, the result in this case highlights that it is even more important now to get legislation.
0: Let's take a quick break. When we come back, let's delve into the other Supreme Court cases that are pending, because there's a lot of interesting stuff that's happening right now. Zach Smith with me from the Heritage Foundation. 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

0: Show, thatkevinshow.com. Yeah, I'm still being a little ouchy from yesterday. I'm still a little upset with ACB, since we call everybody by their three initials now, RGB, ACB, AOC, whatever. Zach Smith is back with me from Heritage, and he's being very proper and very appropriate, and I'm having an attitudinal problem. But Zach, let's move away from the voter integrity case and take a look at what else happened. You mentioned, I mentioned executive powers earlier. There were two cases that came down, two decisions that came down yesterday. One seemed to say the president can fire who he needs to in his administration. And then another one came back and said, but not them. Right. What happened in these two cases?
1: No, you're exactly right, Kevin. The two cases, both were written by Chief Justice John Roberts, and they are somewhat hard to reconcile. The one case involved President Trump's ability to fire Rebecca Slaughter. She is a federal trade commissioner who had been appointed by Joe Biden. And now keep in mind, Congress has created many of these so-called independent agencies where they've said the president cannot fire the members of these commissions, the members of these agencies, unless there's cause, things like misfeasance or malfeasance in office. And what the president said in Rebecca Slaughter's case was, no, I simply disagree with you on policy grounds. I don't think you're the best person to help me carry out my agenda. Now, there was a very bad decision from the 1930s during the New Deal era where FDR had tried to fire a Federal Trade Commissioner himself, and the Supreme Court, in a case called Humphrey's Executor, came back and said, no, Congress can limit the president's ability to fire these types of commissioners. Well, what the court said yesterday in Trump versus Slaughter is that Humphrey's Executor got it wrong. That's bad case law. They overturned that case, and they said at the end of the day, the president can actually be the president. He can help pick people who will help him carry out his agenda. So that's good news. That's a big win for President Trump. Now, the other case you mentioned involved Lisa Cook, the Federal Reserve Board of Governor member. You may remember Bill Pulte, President Trump, alleged that Lisa Cook had lied on her mortgage applications. She had claimed a secondary home as a primary residence in order to get a more favorable interest rate. And what President Trump said, he said, that's cause. I'm going to remove you, Lisa Cook, from your position on the Federal Reserve Board of Governors. Now, in this case, President Trump wasn't making a constitutional argument. He made a constitutional argument in the Slaughter case, said Article 2 of the Constitution gives me the authority to fire executive branch officials. In the Cook case, he was only relying on statutory arguments. And what the court said in that case, they said fundamentally, the president didn't give Lisa Cook enough due process. He didn't give her essentially enough opportunity to be heard, to make her arguments before he fired her. And so because of that, the lower federal courts will have to sort out those issues.
0: Well, but now that he's won Slaughter, why can't he just come back and say, nope, it's my choice. Boom, you're out again.
1: Well, I think he certainly should be able to do that. And if you read Justice Thomas's dissenting opinion in that case, that's essentially what he argues. And Justice Barrett,
0: actually Justice Barrett, to have the clear last word on the situation.
1: And believe it or not, Justice Barrett in the Cook case actually very pointedly went after the Chief Justice and said that it's hard to reconcile the Slaughter case with the Cook case, and that their logic seems very intention with each other, was the diplomatic way she put it in her separate
0: opinion. She voted with Trump on the Cook case?
1: She did. She voted, she criticized the Chief Justice's logic in the Cook case, is what she did. And so I think what's important to keep in mind with the Cook case, this isn't necessarily the last word. The lower federal courts are going to have to go back to sort through some very difficult issues. But fundamentally, it's hard to reconcile these two decisions. Now, Justice Kavanaugh, he seemed to place some emphasis on the idea that the Federal Reserve is a unique entity, that is history and tradition may be different and allow it to be treated differently than other federal agencies. But that seems like a very difficult, very tenuous argument.
0: But you have to put it under, so you got the three branches, and you have to put the Fed under one of those authorities. They don't belong in the judiciary. They're not a creation of Congress. Where do they go?
1: Well, I would certainly think that is a very compelling argument, Kevin. And that's essentially, again, what Justice Thomas was arguing, that the Federal Reserve Board of Governors is essentially exercising executive authority, meaning the president should be able to control them. But what Justice Kavanaugh, some of the other justices seem to be intimating, what they seem to be hinting at, is that if you go back to the founding of the Bank of the United States, the Second Bank of the United States, those had some unique historical structural features, which where the government at that time tried to insulate the banks of the United States from political pressure. That's what made them so controversial. Yeah. That's why, in part, they weren't renewed. So I'm not sure that's a perfect historical analog for the justices to rely.
2: Well, you know what's interesting is that most presidents, the Fed chair is smarter than them on money, investment, money policy, treasury policy, this kind of thing, because none of them have gone deep enough into it to really look at it. Trump studies economics and money policy since he was a kid. And so he's actually one of the top president, you know, one of the chief executives that has come to the position of the president with an opinion about it and an opinion about how it should be run. All right. So as we have this conversation right now, there are a couple of other cases pending, and your thoughts. Well, your thoughts on anything else that has been handed down so far before we get to that.
1: Well, the only other case that has been handed down, there's a very interesting search and seizure case involving the ability of the government to get essentially cell phone data from Google, Meta, Apple, other tech companies. I would say stay tuned on that front. There's going to be more to be said in that case. The lower federal courts are going to have to decide whether the government can essentially compel tech companies to tell them everyone who is at a particular location at a particular time. So stay tuned. But the big cases that we're still waiting to be handed down are birthright citizenship, and in cases involving transgender athletes, can states say that only biological women can participate in women's
2: sports? You want to make a prediction on that one?
1: Well, if you listen to the oral arguments, I think the justices certainly seemed sympathetic to Idaho and West Virginia, the states who have passed
2: these laws.
1: We'll
2: see.
1: The justices should say that states can pass those laws.
2: Yeah. All right. Zach Smith, Heritage Foundation, always doing a fantastic job, always proper and polite. We appreciate your even-handedness when I'm a little out of control.
1: Well, thanks for having me on the show.
2: You got it. Kevin McCullough coming back. Don't go anywhere.
3: Stick around for more of That Kevin next.
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5: 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We made the move. 1 mile east of our old facility, right next to the old Damro Beaverton Ford. Tim's Adco Transmissions. Our new address is 12295 Southwest Milliken Way. Again, we made the move after 35 years at the old location. We have a new facility, twice as many bay doors, almost twice as many hoists. Things are going great. We sure appreciate all the business you've given us over the last 35 years. We look forward to serving your needs in the future. And if there's anything we can help with, you feel free to give us a call or come on by. We still do a free diagnostic. Again, we're at our new location, 12295 Southwest Milliken Way, Beaverton, Oregon. And our number's still the same, 503-626-4619. That's 503-626-4619. 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
12: Dry weather coming into the Portland area for the next few days. We still have some cooler than average temperatures on tap. Approaching 70 for today with the clouds around. Partly to mostly cloudy through the night, a low near 50. And then clouds give way to sunshine tomorrow, the high 70. Mix of clouds and sunshine moving our way for Thursday, the high 70 to 75. I'm meteorologist Jennifer Naramore on KPDQ.
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2: All right, final few minutes of Hour 1. Exciting, exciting times. Exciting because we got a good win at the Supreme Court today. We're protecting all the girls in the sports, playing the sport ball. All the girls are going to be protected. You don't have to let grungy, gross guys be involved, dangerously throwing elbows, dangerously endangering girls' existences. That doesn't have to happen. The Supreme Court said today states can determine that only girls should play in girls' sports. And now the challenge is you got 27 states already that have laws on the books that go that way. Now you just got to get the remaining 23. And California and New York and Massachusetts are among them. And friends, I'm going to tell you, if you live in one of those three states, you need to be calling your state legislature and insisting upon a state law that protects your girls in sports. The guys want to put on a dress and run around in the middle of town and do whatever. That's up to him. But he has no business at all being in your daughter's locker room, in her shower, in her field of play. It's dangerous. It's unhealthy. It's threatening in many ways beyond just the physical. And I'm thankful that they got that one right. It's been a very hit or miss season with the Supreme Court thus far. And I'm hopeful. So hopeful that what we're going to see is a better day for our daughters, beginning now. Next year, there better not be a school system in the country that has boys in the girls' locker rooms. There shouldn't be, because what you're going to see is an incredible outpouring of support. And now that the Supreme Court has said that states can do it, that's all that we need to know. So there you go. Kevin McCullough, I also want to say thank you. 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And I just want to say that swellcare.health is a company that I believed in long before they ever came to the microphone to be a sponsor of my show. I was actually a patient of Dr. Purdy. 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All right, we've got a big second hour straight ahead. Kevin McCullough, so glad to have you as we celebrate 250 on this Tuesday. I'm going back.
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13: What should you trust to tell you the truth about heaven? Here's Pastor Bill Henry.
14: I was a pretty new Christian. I was excited. It's like, so what do you think's going to happen after we die? And, you know, everything's happened, and it's all for eternity. Is God going to create like a whole new universe and do this all again? And da da da. He's like, whoa, slow down there, buddy. So just stick with the Word of God. And we need to be careful what's going to happen. We don't know everything that's going to happen, but we can guarantee this. It's not going to be boring. It's going to be exactly what you and I were created for, and it's going to be the most fulfilling thing and place that we've ever been, because we'll be with our God for all eternity. So anything that he has us to do will be awesome.

0: Simple Faith Calvary Chapel presents Simple Faith with Pastor Bill Henry. And today the topic will once again be one of Pastor Bill's favorites, heaven. Heaven is a real place. The Bible quite carefully describes its dimensions and many of its physical characteristics. It's a place every Christian should be looking forward to seeing with great anticipation. John saw a vision of heaven in Revelation chapter 21, and that's where we will be once again today on Simple Faith. Here's Pastor Bill Henry now to wrap up our look at Revelation chapter 21.
1: John is trying to describe these things. Are they literally 12 pearls? They may well be some giant pearls. Again, that's not too hard for God to do. That's nothing. It's interesting to note, again, the street of the city was pure gold, like transparent glass. And I sure hope the roads are a lot better than the ones in Battleground. Maybe they'd be better if they were made out of pure gold. I don't know. But again, that's, you know, we can cling so tightly to some of these things. I remember this fellow, I think I shared this before, but I don't know, 10 years ago or so, I was watching the news, and they're coming out with these literally wheelbarrows full out of this house that just looked terrible. The house was run down and old, but wheelbarrow after wheelbarrow after wheelbarrow of silver and gold that this guy had stashed. And they, you know, they just said, bring it to the construction department for heaven. You know, we're just going to use that in, you know, the streets coming up. My point is, be careful how attached we get to this stuff on earth. You know, the gold, which is one of the most prized metals in the world, it's asphalt in heaven. So be careful. So look at verse 22. But I saw no temple in it. So it's interesting. We note that John was actually looking for a temple, looking for the temple. And that would have been normal because that was the central place. So there's no temple in it. For the Lord God Almighty and the Lamb are its temple. So I love this. So there's not going to be any first temple, no second temple, no third temple that will be defiled. Not even human temples. But the Lord God Almighty and the Lamb are its temple. Now remember, Stephen addressed this just before he was killed as he was speaking to the Jewish Sanhedrin in Acts chapter 7. In verse 48, he said this, however, the Most High does not dwell in temples made with human or with made with hands. As the prophet says, heaven is my throne. The earth is my footstool. What house will you build for me, says the Lord? Or what is the place of my rest? Has my hand not made all these things? So again, as we read earlier back in the first verses of this chapter, God will dwell with us. He will be our God. We will be his people. He's going to be the temple dwelling among us. I love this. Look at verse 23. The city had no need of the sun or of the moon to shine in it, for the glory of God illuminated it. The Lamb is its light. Now, this would make sense now if all of a sudden we realize, let's say the whole city is made out of jewels and gems and all these things, and God is the light. It would permeate so much easier, if you will. And if the streets of gold are basically see-through, that the glory of God will permeate. It doesn't matter what it's made of, though. The glory of God will illuminate it. And it will.